0: Okay, so we're going to begin with producer Matt Kilty.
1: Okay, Latif, let me take you to the land of the midnight sun.
2: Whoa, is that Japan?
1: No.
2: No, rising sun is Japan. Oh, the midnight sun's probably got to be Antarctica or something. Alaska?
1: Alaska.
3: Oh, do you see the mountains all the way out there?
4: Those are snowy.
1: That's beautiful. Specifically, jagged mountains kind of everywhere. Palmer, Alaska, which is like an hour north of Anchorage.
2: Never heard of it.
1: Yeah, it's a little town where they host every summer the Alaska State Fair.
3: Got a wallet?
4: I have a phone.
3: Okay.
1: Which is where I went last August.
2: Fun.
1: With...
4: You know, I've never seen a corn dog that I don't like.
1: My childhood best friend, Mike Gladney.
4: So I'm pretty excited.
1: And Mike and I were from Minnesota,
2: mm-hmm.
1: which has a really big state fair. Alaska's...
4: It's like a small county fair.
1: It's a little bit smaller, but...
3: Cheese curds!
1: Does have a lot of good food.
4: Oh, right there!
1: A lot of classics, but also...
3: Ooh, Alaska crab cakes!
1: A lot of great seafood.
3: Mm.
1: Salmon quesadilla. And then, of course, games, rides. But... Latif...
2: Yeah.
1: This little fair does have something very, very, very big. Which is the annual Great Pumpkin Weigh-Off.
0: Ooh, so this is like a competition, like a state fair competition?
1: That's right. A competition to see who can grow the biggest, heaviest pumpkin in the state, but also maybe in the world.
2: Okay.
1: Because in Alaska...
5: We grow the best pumpkins in Alaska.
6: We grow the biggest pumpkins around.
1: Yeah, I know. Why is that?
6: I think they put milk in them.
3: They just water them with milk the whole time?
6: That's what I heard.
1: Mike and I talked to one of the workers, Kathy Liska.
7: This is my 31st year working in the crops department, and I've seen maybe, I think, about 25 Guinness World Records.
2: Wait, pumpkins specifically?
1: No. All sorts of stuff. Carrots, beets, cabbages.
7: What's Alaska, you know, what's the fair known for? It's the giant vegetables.
1: Because in Alaska, the land of the midnight sun, plants can get a ton of sunlight, and so essentially you can grow these plants to, like, really, really big sizes.
7: There's a lot of growers all around the world that'll be keeping their eye out around here to see what's going on.
1: So.
3: Okay, wait, we should describe what we got. We got
1: Mike, Kathy, me.
3: Like, you call it a barn, farm?
7: It's an open air arena, yeah.
3: Yeah.
7: This is our ag building.
1: We're standing in the ag building.
3: It smells like not good in here.
1: And we are standing inside this, like, cattle pen, this little fenced in area. We are surrounded by bleachers.
7: So here we are, center ring.
1: When out comes.
4: Where's the.
3: Oh my god!
1: Oh my god! This huge.
4: Wow.
3: It's enormous.
4: It's gigantic.
1: Orange pumpkin.
4: It's intimidating looking.
3: Kathy, is it okay if I touch the pumpkin?
1: And this pumpkin.
7: Do you feel the magic?
3: You're touching it too.
1: It's about the size of a Volkswagen Beetle.
2: Wow.
7: It's got like a heartbeat.
3: Oh, it does actually wait.
7: It's alive.
3: It's just so big.
1: Except it's like lumpy and like kind of blobby.
2: Like Jabba the Hutt kind of?
1: Yeah.
2: Could you and Mike have fit in the pumpkin?
1: We could have crawled inside the pumpkin and held each other.
3: Weird.
8: That's 98 days old right there, that pumpkin.
1: So the pumpkin belongs to this guy, Dale Marshall of Anchorage.
8: Yeah, I'm about sick of that thing, tell you the truth. You know.
1: He's a seasoned grower.
3: Are you pleased with your pumpkin this year?
8: Oh yeah, just getting one here is half the battle, you know.
3: Like when I see something this big, I'm like, this is frightening.
8: I like it. I like the color. You know how long it took me to paint all those little spots on there?
1: And while we're talking...
3: Okay. Oh, they're putting a thing.
1: Dale rushes over to his pumpkin.
3: Something's happening.
4: Here we go.
3: Okay, here we go.
1: And basically...
3: Michael, get over here, Mike.
1: Mike and I get in position, and then we watch them as they push this pumpkin so it's underneath this crane.
3: And everybody looks like they're excited. They're anticipating.
1: And dangling from the crane...
3: Bated breath.
1: ...are these straps.
4: Everyone's circling.
3: Okay, Dale's getting the straps ready.
1: Dale takes the straps from the crane, wraps them down around the pumpkin.
3: Pumpkin appears to be strapped in there... Securing the rope.
1: Ties it all together with a rope.
4: This is okay. Nerve-wracking.
1: And then...
4: You could hear a pin drop in here.
1: The crane begins...
3: The straps are tightening.
1: ...to lift the pumpkin.
3: Here we go. It's up off the pallet. It's off the pallet.
1: Up into the air, so it's dangling like 2 feet off the ground. And then...
3: Jody, careful, Joe.
9: On your side, Jody.
7: Yep.
1: A volunteer named Jody gets on her back, climbs underneath this pumpkin... So it's just dangling above her, and she inspects the pumpkin for, like, any holes, any tampering.
7: All right.
1: She gives a thumbs up.
4: Jody is a wild woman.
1: And then...
3: Okay, all right. They're transporting it over to the scale.
1: The crane begins to lower the pumpkin onto this huge metal scale.
3: Okay, all right. They're taking the straps off and the rope. All of it's coming off.
4: Wow.
3: Okay.
4: It's fully on the scale.
1: Dale steps back from his pumpkin.
3: It's on the scale. It's being weighed. Okay.
1: And then...
4: The moment of truth.
3: All right, here we are.
4: Oh, my God, 2,000 pounds.
3: Oh, my God. Oh, my God.
1: first place, grand prize winning 2,035-pound pumpkin.
2: Oh, my God. Oh, my God.
1: To put
2: God.
1: That into wow. perspective,
2: yeah,
1: that is about 8 to 10 panda bears,
2: okay,
1: just to give you a sense of the weight.
2: All right.
1: A lot of pandas. Anyway.
5: High fives all around for Dale. Dale's psyched.
1: Dale's got his arms in the air. He's running around his pumpkin.
5: Dale, how you feeling?
9: Well, I'm ecstatic. That's about 150 pounds more than I thought I was going to get.
1: And then pretty quickly...
5: We're moving it. I'm out of here.
1: The local news crew surrounded Dale. He gets a ribbon, $1,000. And then that's pretty much it.
2: Okay.
1: Yeah, it's kind of everything.
2: Huh. And was this a record-setting pumpkin then?
1: No. Actually, it didn't even beat Dale's previous pumpkin record in the state. But it was a good pumpkin, first place pumpkin.
2: But then, like, what happens to the pumpkin afterwards?
1: Well, Dale typically takes his home. He says his grandkids like to play on it. And, or if you don't do that, you can donate it to the Alaska Zoo or the Wildlife Conservation Center, where they will feed it to bears.
2: Bears?
1: Yeah, grizzly bears.
2: That feels like an Alaska punchline joke that you would make up. Right? No, it can't feed bears.
1: It is bears.
2: Because it's not fit for human consumption?
1: I don't think they taste very good the bigger they get. They're not being grown for flavor.
2: It's just so hard to imagine the point of this.
1: What do you mean? What are we doing?
2: What are we doing here?
1: Well, I mean, for the growers, I think it's like pushing the limits. Like, just you're trying to grow something really...
2: Stronger, faster, bigger, better, da-da-da-da-da.
1: Yeah, exactly. But I think for us to be there, like... If you average it out, Dale's pumpkin grew 20 pounds a day. And to just come and look upon that.
10: I think it's cray-cray.
1: To see something that's just so incomprehensibly big.
10: I think it's crazy how big it is.
1: It just stirs up.
11: Yeah, look how big that thing is.
1: This real sense.
11: It's gorgeous. I think it's beautiful.
1: Really?
2: Of awe.
11: I do. Because it's so big. I mean, where else do you see something like that?
1: Because seeing something like that just sort of makes you think about the fact that everything... has this blueprint for growth, for how it's supposed to grow, for what it's supposed to grow into, and yet here you are confronted by something that seemingly doesn't fit that blueprint at all. And that is what we're doing there, Latif. Coming together to feel a little bit of joy, a little bit of terror, brought on by an enormous pumpkin.
2: Okay. All right. Sure.
12: All right, this is Radiolab. I'm Lulu Miller.
2: I'm Latif Nasser.
12: And today we are looking at...
2: growth, which is actually an episode we started working on when you were off growing a person.
12: Yeah, actually my belly was just like that pumpkin. It was like bigger and bigger. until I could touch my toes or right, tie my shoes. And then the baby came out and she has already doubled in just a few months. She's already doubled in size.
2: But we have more. This is not an hour about pumpkins, as much as I know you would have wanted that. We have three different stories about growth. Growth that happens in places you'd never expect. Growth that follows a pattern that seems woven into the universe itself. And even a growth that has taken over the whole planet. And, for better or worse, the surprising thing that might stop it.
12: All right. Let's do this thing.
2: Yeah. First up, we have a story from Becca Bressler.
13: Hello.
2: Hey.
13: Okay, so I'm going to take you from pumpkins to carrots.
2: Okay. Huge leap. Orange vegetable to orange vegetable.
13: Stick with me. This story starts in a kitchen.
2: Okay.
14: So this was a few years ago, November 30th, 2021.
13: With this woman named Raimondo.
14: All of my housemates were away for the evening and I was making dinner. I have vegetables out. There's broccoli. There's carrots.
13: Music is playing.
14: Vibes are good.
13: Pretty normal evening.
14: And as I'm chopping, chop, all of a sudden...
13: she looks down and was like,
14: I just cut off my fingertip.
13: The end of her left middle finger from halfway down the nail was just gone.
14: The wound was just white for a moment. And then I saw just like the river of blood like rise.
13: So she grabs paper towel, presses it up against her finger that's gushing blood, and she immediately calls her friend Amy.
14: My best friend Amy.
13: Used to be a trauma nurse.
0: Person to call. Right person to call.
14: So Amy picks up.
13: They tell Ray to bandage it.
14: Keep pressure on it. Go on the couch. Elevate it. And just like dissociate for a while.
0: Wait, but she didn't go to the ER or something?
13: So actually that was the question that consumed her.
14: I'm like, how much is having a fingertip worth to me? Like, can I put a dollar amount on it?
13: Her deductible was super high.
14: If the emergency room bill were going to be $5,000, nah, I'm good. Like, I can live life without a fingertip. If it's $1,000, I'm like tempted, but like, geez.
13: Yeah.
14: I do really like having like all my fingertips. Like,
13: But eventually she decides it's not worth it.
14: No. And at that point, I was like, I'm done. I have a short middle finger now.
13: This is just my life.
14: Yeah.
13: But over the next few days, as Ray gets into a routine of changing out the bloody bandage, she starts to notice a couple things happening. One.
14: What I noticed was my fingernail continued to grow outward in the same shape that it grew before.
13: And two,
14: the finger started to fill in underneath the fingernail that was growing outward.
13: And after a few weeks,
14: I was like, wait a minute, like, is my fingertip growing back? And slowly but surely, it was just sort of like, whoop. My finger was back.
0: What? Like her whole fingertip grew back?
13: Yeah.
0: Like you couldn't even tell if anything happened to it?
13: No.
14: Now it's like, I would say 99.5% back to normal.
0: Man, this feels so, like, I mean, I've heard of human, like you can regrow skin. I get that. I feel like I vaguely heard of someone regrowing part of a liver back, maybe.
13: Yeah.
0: Yeah. But like, this is different. This is like, there's a bone in there. There's like, there's so much going on.
13: Yeah. It does feel more complicated.
0: There's layers. It's a flesh lasagna that you're growing back.
13: Actually, totally. I had never heard of this before. And obviously this was very surprising to Ray.
14: Oh, totally.
13: And so actually she emailed us to tell us about this.
0: To be like, what? I mean, how? Like, am I a mutant with superpowers?
13: Kind of, yeah. She wanted us to find out, how did this happen?
0: Right.
13: So Ray and I together called up.
15: It's nice to meet you, Ray.
14: Oh, it's so nice to meet you too.
13: This guy.
15: Can I see your finger?
14: Oh, yeah.
15: Before you go.
13: So this is Ken Munioka. He actually studies fingertip regeneration.
15: Currently at Texas A&M University.
13: And Ken wasn't that surprised to hear about Ray's fingertip.
15: I felt bad for you, but I suspected it all came back.
13: He says that people have been writing about this for nearly 100 years.
15: Yeah, that story begins back in the 1930s. A physician in Canada had a severely infected finger. And he basically removed the bone out of his finger.
13: Just the tip of it.
15: And he x-rayed it, and he sort of followed it with time, and he found out that his whole finger regenerated.
14: Whoa.
13: Ken also told us that back in the 70s, doctors in the UK saw a bunch of kids with chopped off fingertips.
15: There was a reasonable number of them coming into the clinic.
13: No idea what was going on over there, but
15: they documented hundreds of children regenerating their fingertips.
13: So Ken studies this stuff at a microscopic level.
15: In fact, I spend most of my time working with mice.
13: Unfortunately, fortunately, there aren't a lot of controlled studies around chopping off human fingertips and seeing how they grow back. But thanks to our good friends, the mice,
15: we're able to follow the regeneration process using this machine called a micro CT.
13: What's that?
15: So it's like a CT scanner, but it's like for tiny little things.
13: And Ken says that when you cut off your fingertip, a few things happen.
15: You know, the initial response to a trauma like that is an inflammatory response that cleans up the wound.
13: Pretty standard stuff.
15: But then sometime after that,
13: something very unusual happens.
16: Stem cells, that are in the nail bed that are normally required for having your nails grow continuously throughout your life.
13: They sort of kick off this rebuilding process,
16: forming this sort of organizing response to make the other parts of the tissue in that lost fingertip.
13: So this is Chris Arnold. He's a professor at West Virginia University
16: in the biology department.
13: And he says that these stem cells under the nail call up a bunch of other stem cells in the body.
15: You know, cells that can make bone,
16: skin tissue,
15: nerves,
16: muscle tissue.
13: And so these different types of cells basically start regrowing what was lost. And eventually you have a whole brand new fingertip.
2: Huh. Like we plumped back out to what it was.
13: Yeah. How does it know when to stop? Right? Like if your fingertip grows back, it doesn't become bigger than it was before.
15: There are signals to stop regeneration, but we don't know exactly where it's happening, when it's happening.
13: Got it.
2: Weird. Also, can I just say, what a weird use of stem cells. It's like you have these miracle cells in your body that can do whatever, regrow whatever. And then it's like, okay, you know what we need you for? Just keep regrowing nails that we're going to have to cut anyway. Seems like so futile, right?
13: So that's exactly what I said to Chris.
16: Yeah. So it doesn't make a lot of sense for us, right? As like, why is it our nails like just keep growing and growing? But if you think a little earlier for earlier mammalian ancestors, maybe that's where you actually get more of the answer of why this is happening. Because, I mean, from our earlier sort of kind of rodent-like ancestors, known for their ability to dig, burrow into new environments where you're getting this constant damage. And so that may came along with it, this ability to constantly regrow from that damaged kind of part.
13: Wow. It's kind of crazy to just like look down at them and be like, I have these because of rodents.
16: Exactly.
12: I'm never going to look at my fingernails the same. It's like the former us hunched over trying to dig away.
13: Yeah. But when Chris started telling me about other animals...
16: There's animals that regenerate even better than that.
13: I realized that we're not that impressive at all.
16: Yeah, so if I could regenerate like a salamander, if I cut off my hand, a new hand would grow back in its place.
13: And as he told me about more and more of these creatures, it just kept getting weirder.
16: Like our friend the planaria.
13: Mm-hmm. So there's this tiny little flatworm called a planaria.
16: If you cut it into small pieces,
13: even hundreds of them,
16: those pieces can regenerate the entire animal over again.
13: Wow.
16: So the whole body can grow from any part.
2: Hmm.
13: Some starfish can also do this.
16: Mm-hmm.
13: You can cut off one of their arms and that can become a whole new starfish.
16: There was a famous story where scuba divers were trying to get rid of a starfish population in their area by going down and cutting them into little pieces, only to find to their dismay that the next day there were, the next few weeks, there were even more starfish than they started with.
13: Okay, now this is my favorite thing. So you know the classic one, lizards, right?
2: Right.
13: How they can break off their tails and grow them back.
2: Yeah.
13: What's amazing though is that they have this tearaway site on their tail.
16: Kind of like, I think of like the perforated part of like a ketchup packet or something.
2: It's like they're a coupon. Here.
13: Exactly. But they're not the only animal that has one of these.
16: The sea slug.
13: Oh.
16: But it's not the tail they're losing. They actually lose all of their body from the neck down.
13: It turns out that when they're sick, they can just shed their entire body.
16: And at the end, it's just a head that's swimming around that will then go on to regenerate all the rest.
13: Oh my God.
2: Wow.
12: It is wild that you can just dispense of a body and be a head and then grow a new body. I mean, when it goes to that level, it does feel like a superpower.
13: No, totally. And I know these things feel like superpowers to us.
16: Yeah. We generally think of animals more like a planaria, something that could regenerate its whole body, is just something sort of weird and alien.
13: But Chris told me that this thing that seems just like a strange little quirk of nature is really not that strange at all.
16: When we look at the tree of life, the ability of an organism to regenerate itself from a small piece, whole body regeneration, the most extreme form of regeneration, that is actually very widely distributed throughout the tree of life.
13: Wow.
16: And it's only been lost in a couple of branches. Ours is one of them. And so it's not really weird that an animal can regenerate its whole body. It actually might be more weird that we can't.
13: Hmm.
2: Why can't we do this, though? Like, why are we the ones left out?
13: Yeah, I mean, scientists think that it's because we're complex, right? Like, they typically see these regenerative properties in simpler organisms.
16: The more complex, the more many parts there are to a structure, the more interdependent those parts are. It makes sense that if you lose a part of that, it's really hard to recreate it.
12: It's like a devil's bargain thing. Like, this right. is the price you pay for complexity.
13: Yeah, it's the price we pay for, like, having our big old brains and,
2: it's like,
13: you know.
2: It costs way more to fix a fancy car, you know what I mean, than an off-the-shelf thing. Yeah, yeah. Totally.
12: You know, I am curious, what does Ray think about all this? You know, how does this reporting change her? Because she wrote to you feeling like she had a superpower, and now you've yeah. told her that not only doesn't she, we pale in comparison to what most animals can do, that we are the yeah. outliers, we're the odd men out of being unempowered. Did it change her sense of specialness?
14: I mean, I don't think I feel less special. I think I feel way more connected to the tree of life. Like, oh, I got to experience this thing that, like, all the other, like, or like so many of the other, maybe the majority of the other, like, branches of the tree get to experience. And, like, how cool that, you know, it was just a fingertip, but, like, I'm out there with all those other guys.
13: Yeah. Yeah, you're in good company.
14: Yeah, you know, before this story, I would not have associated my fingertips with sea slugs in the slightest. But I hope that going forward, that is what I continue to think of when I look at my... I don't even know what sea slugs look like. I'm going to have to go home, look at a picture of them, and then just, like, hold my fingertip up next to it and be like, that's me.
13: Yeah.
0: Producer Becca Bressler. We're going to take a quick break. And if you don't know what a sea slug looks like, or even you think you do, just look it up during the break, because it's like a Martian fashion show down there. We'll be right back with two more stories of growth.
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0: Hey, I'm Latif Nasser.
12: I'm Lulu Miller.
0: This is Radiolab. Today's episode is about growth.
12: Pumpkins that can grow 20 pounds a day.
0: Fingertips that miraculously grow back after they've been chopped off.
12: Slugs that can chop off their own body and then grow the whole thing back.
22: Yeah, so they're obviously all different kinds of growth, but it seems like they must be, like, tied together by some
16: underlying rules of nature.
12: Oh, hello, Pat.
6: Hi, I am here. I've invaded your host intro.
2: Okay, great. This is Pat Walters. He's our managing editor.
16: Yeah, and whenever we get curious about the rules governing nature and the universe, we tend to call this one particular guy.
7: Hey, old man.
16: Hey, how are you?
7: This is actually very comfortable here. Let's talk all day.
16: His name is Steve Strogatz.
7: I'm a mathematician and math professor at Cornell University.
16: Also has a great podcast called The Joy of Why. And I asked him, what are the different ways things can grow?
7: Okay, here we go. There's linear growth.
16: A simple kind of growth, basically adding.
7: Like 1, 2, 3, 4.
16: This, if you're like me, is how that stack of magazines grows on your desk each month.
7: And then there's exponential. Growth that feeds on itself.
16: The kind of growth that multiplies.
7: Like 1, 2, 4, 8.
16: Picture each magazine on the stack giving birth to another issue of the magazine each month.
12: No.
7: The more of something there is, the faster it grows.
16: This, of course, is how diseases spread and pandemics happen.
7: Now, there are kinds of growth that are faster than exponential.
16: What's that?
7: There's something called blow up.
16: What's blow up?
7: Which sounds like what it is.
16: Something goes from nothing.
7: Boom.
16: To infinity.
7: In a finite amount of time.
16: But Steve says this doesn't actually happen in the real world.
7: Because we don't believe there are infinite anythings in our existence.
2: Oh, thank God.
16: And then there are these other kinds of growth that are a little more, I don't know, peculiar. And Steve told me about this one that completely took me by surprise and showed me how these patterns, these invisible blueprints of growth, can sometimes stretch out and connect parts of the world that I didn't think had anything to do with each other.
7: So you've heard the name Fibonacci. There's the famous Fibonacci sequence, which is where I take a number like 1 and 2, and then I add them to make 3. And then I always take the 2 most recent numbers and add them to make the next number. So 2 mm-hmm. plus 3 is 5. 5 plus 3 is 8. Where am I? 8 plus 5 is 13. These are all Fibonacci mm-hmm. numbers, and you can keep going like that, and you can see they're getting big.
16: So the sequence goes 1, 2, 3, 5, 8, and each number in the sequence is the sum of the 2 that came before it.
12: So it keeps getting bigger in this strange and yet oddly, like, predictable way.
16: Yeah.
12: Okay.
16: And I think when I started talking to Steve about it, I had the vague sense that, like, what was interesting about it is that it sort of shows up in nature,
12: okay.
16: like maybe in plants.
12: Yeah.
16: But according to Steve,
7: the Fibonacci sequence was originally posed as a problem about rabbits growing, where there was some made-up population biology rule about how many rabbits give birth to how many other rabbits that led to the Fibonacci sequence. That's from 1200 AD. And it's not even...
16: They observed something in rabbits? Or
7: no,
16: they...
7: it's a made-up, it's a textbook problem, it's fake. Rabbits don't really grow according to the Fibonacci sequence.
16: Wait a minute. So they came up with the, where did the sequence come from?
7: Well, it's got a good backstory.
16: What's that story?
7: So Fibonacci, whose real name was Leonardo, but of Pisa, not of Vinci.
16: Weirdly, Steve says a historian sort of randomly stuck him with the name Fibonacci in the 1800s. But all this happened about 600 years before that, when he was still just Leonardo of Pisa.
7: So Leonardo of Pisa,
16: a.k.a. Fibonacci,
7: is an Italian mathematician whose dad was working in North Africa. It's a really interesting, vibrant place. He's getting to meet people from Egypt and all over the Middle East, as well as Sicily. And there's a lot of trading going on. It's 1200, a very vibrant time in the Middle Ages. And this Leonardo learns about a fantastic new kind of math that has come from a different part of the world, from the traders coming from the Middle East, from Arabic world, including who have themselves learned math developed in India. And so when we talk about Hindu Arabic numerals, the ones that we all use today to write with, 0, 1, 2, 3, up to 9, those digits are from India by way through Baghdad and finally into Europe through, dun, dun, dun, Leonardo of Pisa. Fibonacci brought Hindu Arabic numerals to Europe. So it's a really ironic thing that Fibonacci gave us the numbers that we all use today, and nobody really remembers that that's what he did. He wrote this book called Liber Abaci, basically the book of counting, the book of reckoning, how to work with numbers in a really practical way that merchants of the type that he was encountering in all these trading spots in the Middle East, everybody had to work with money, and Roman numerals were terrible. Mm-hmm. So everybody wanted a better way, and these Hindu Arabic numerals were fantastic. You could do really good calculations in your head. So anyway, he introduced this fantastic system of Indian numerals to Europe around 1200, and he just, as a little footnote in his book, not really a footnote, but the book is filled with practice problems about taxes, about interest, about all kinds of money problems, but he made up this problem about growth, that the rabbits take 1 month to mature, and then when they mature, they give birth to another set of rabbits, a pair of rabbits, and then that pair can mate, blah, blah, blah. Anyway, he made up this story about rabbits where the Fibonacci sequence comes out.
6: Where did this, but the sequence, even though he applied it to a made up story about rabbits, but don't we see the Fibonacci sequence?
7: Yes.
6: Represented in
7: nature? Yeah, we totally do. Sure. Plants really do have it. I mean, there's a million places we could go. We could, if you look at a pine cone, if you start following the straightest line that you can make a certain number of windy spirals. So if you count them up, the number will end up being a Fibonacci number of these spirals. And no matter how you do it, you'll always get a Fibonacci number.
6: So did he just wing it and throw it on some rabbits and then it turned out magically to be true? Or
7: yes,
6: did it,
7: I think
6: did it
7: so.
6: Come from India? Or
7: well, okay, that's another good story. It's nice of you to keep asking me these kind of questions. Okay, so it turns out that Fibonacci was not the first to think of the Fibonacci sequence.
6: Oh.
7: It's a misnomer, and we're only gradually starting to appreciate how much of European math is really Indian math or Arabic math. I mean, a lot of it is European. I don't want to pretend it's not. But the Fibonacci sequence was known 400 years before Fibonacci, if not longer, in India, in a really surprising place. It's in connection with poetry.
6: With poetry?
7: Yeah. Can I try to explain it to you?
6: Yeah,
7: this will take a minute.
6: Okay. Yeah, do it.
7: We can try
6: take
7: it.
6: Take us there.
7: Yeah. Okay. So going way back a few hundred years before the birth of Christ, there are scholars in ancient India who are really interested in, let's call it meter, you know, like rhythm, patterns of rhythm in poetry. The poems have certain rules to them because the rules make it easier to remember. And in a time before people had books, because remember, the printing press is in the future.
6: Oh, right.
7: Right.
6: Of course, yeah.
7: So like if you want to remember the Odyssey in ancient Greece or memorize the Quran, you're going to sing it.
6: So it's not just because it sounds nice or is pretty. It's because it's a tool for remembering.
7: It's the way human psychology works.
6: Right.
7: So these ancient scholars in India were trying to just think, what exactly are the possible patterns if we obey, if our poetry obeys a certain rule, which is that you can build it out of two types of syllables. You can have something that lasts one beat or something that lasts two beats.
6: Mm-hmm.
7: And so one question that people interested in the sort of the science of poetry were concerned with was, suppose I want to make a line that is, for example, four beats long. How many different ways can I make something that's four beats? Basically, I have two things I can play with. Something that's one beat long or two beats long, right? There's these two kinds of syllables. So I could do 1 + 1 + 1 + 1. That adds up to four. Or I could do a rhythm that was 2 1 1. That would also add up to four. Or I could do 1 2 1. That would be four. Or I could do 2 2. Or I could do 1 1 2. I've said five possibilities.
6: Mm-hmm.
7: Now, what's interesting about that is that five is the fourth Fibonacci number.
6: Oh.
7: And in general, if I want to make something that's n beats long, there is the nth Fibonacci number ways of doing it.
6: Whoa, wait. Okay, so to make a five-beat line, there would be eight ways of doing that. And to make a six beat line, there would be 13 ways of doing that.
7: Yes.
6: And a seven beat line, there would be 21 ways of doing that.
7: It's a growth problem, right? It's the growth of possibilities. It's the growth of creative possibilities in Sanskrit poetry. This was figured out in India by a person named Virahanka 4 centuries before Fibonacci was born.
22: What?
7: So, yeah.
22: So they noticed this phenomenon present in poetry, studying the possibilities in Sanskrit poetry. And then, like, when I Google the Fibonacci sequence and Wikipedia tells me it's, like, really all over nature, not just in pine cones, but pineapples and on sunflower seeds. Apparently, lots of flowers have a Fibonacci number of petals.
7: Yes.
22: I'm just now trying to, like, wrap my head around, like, is that because there's something in the universe that, like, made its way into the Sanskrit poetry by way of humans that also made its way into the trees and the pineapples? And, like, what's the... That's crazy. That's wild, because I think about

0: wonder, which is appropriate, why are Fibonacci numbers in botany? Why are they in so many plant structures? Hmm. There are various theories out there. Some people will say that it has to do with, like, when a branch shoots out of a tree, it doesn't want to shoot out in a direction where it's covered over by another branch. It needs to get its own sunlight. Mm. So if the branches have to grow, I mean, natural selection, evolution will have disfavored the trees that don't follow this principle. That may have something to do with it. Hmm. I'm not giving you a clear explanation because I don't know.
1: This is helpful. And then maybe the same thing holds true for the poetry, where people are trying to create newness. You're trying to make, I don't know, create space in a sense.
0: Yes. You're trying to create novelty subject to constraints.
1: Right.
0: And you could say novelty subject to constraints is art.
1: Hmm.
0: Like growth in creativity subject to constraints. That's what art is, right?
1: Hmm. Yeah.
0: Anyway.
2: Huh. So what do you make of all of that?
1: I guess, I don't know. It sort of makes me see the plants as a little bit more artistic than I did before. And the poetry as, like, a little bit more from nature.
3: Hmm. It gives me goosebumps. That's really cool.
2: Yeah.
3: Well, thank you, Pat. That was beautiful. And we will be back in just a moment with one last growth story.
2: Of planetary scale and import.
3: And the little humans trying to control it. Stick with us.
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2: Latif.
3: We are back.
7: Okay, so...
2: With one more story of growth from producers Annie McEwen.
8: I've just detangled my headphones.
3: And Simon Adler.
8: But go on! Go on!
7: All right, let us begin.
1: all right.
7: So I think, like most people, I thought for the longest time that human population was growing really fast.
9: We already have between 3 and 7 times more people than we can permanently support.
7: Maybe exponentially.
9: The growth rate is just incredible.
7: You know, people were popping kids out and blah, blah, blah.
9: We are destroying our fossil fuels. We are dispersing our mineral resources.
7: And that this was like a really big problem. We're frigged.
10: Yeah, a ball of flesh expanding at the speed of light, I think.
8: Ball of flesh expanding at the speed of light. Oh, God.
7: This is Philip Cohen.
10: I'm a professor of sociology at the University of Maryland.
7: And I called him up

0: to talk about this fear. It's one that I really took deep into my soul at some point in my life. And he told me that, like, yes, this was a real concern starting around the 1950s.
1: Population did start increasing exponentially, you know, 2 billion, 4 billion, 8 billion.
2: Population bomb kind of thing.
0: Yes. Yeah. But that by the time I had even started worrying about it.
1: By the 90s, really.
0: It was no longer a problem.
1: Right. You know, it's obviously a long, complicated story, and it's different around the world. But with better healthcare, better contraception, and access to education, a lot of women started having fewer children.
0: Fewer kids meant slower growth, and as growth slowed, demographers predicted that population would just plateau.
1: Yes. The idea was that the average woman was going to have two children, and that world population would hit a peak around 10 billion, around 2060 or so, and after that, be stable.
0: And we would all live happily ever after. Oh, thank God.
1: Yeah, it's great.
3: Big ol' exhale for Annie McEwen on the population front.
0: That's right. But then, like 10 seconds after I learned about this plateau and felt great about it, I learned that that is not what's happening.
1: Well, it would be in Europe the panic first started.
0: Because instead of like watching things come to settle at a peaceful plateau, demographers noticed that, especially in Europe, but also in other parts of the world.
1: You know, South Korea, China, Japan.
0: That this drop in birth rates.
1: It accelerates.
0: The fall accelerates.
1: Exactly.
0: Oh. Birth rates in a bunch of places were now dipping too low. Okay, so I've got the latest fertility rate information here in front of me. So like ask me a country and I'll tell you.
4: Okay. Oh good. Okay, France.
0: Okay, so remember, for us to keep replacing ourselves, the number to hit is 2.1. France is 1.8.
4: Is 1.8. Okay. Au revoir.
2: Poland.
0: Poland is 1.5.
2: 1.5. Wow.
0: Yeah.
4: Mexico.
0: 1.8.
2: Cameroon.
0: 4.29. So they're above replacement.
2: Oh, they're high.
0: Yeah, they're high. But they're falling. Like in the 80s, I think it was 6.7.
2: Whoa.
4: What about Ghana?
0: 3.5. But they also fell from over 6.
4: Oh, wow.
2: Italy?
0: Italy's 1.3. Italy's low.
4: Whoa.
2: Italy's 1.3. Wow.
0: Yeah.
4: What are we? What's the US?
0: 1.7. Yeah.
4: Wow. And where's it the lowest?
5: The lowest are like Korea and Japan, which I think Korea's at like 0.6.
2: Whoa. No.
0: 0.6, 0.7. Yeah.
2: Wow. That's so low. Wait, and Earth as a whole is what right now?
0: Is 2.3. So we're just above total. Yeah. And Philip says that this downward trend is going to continue.
1: The world population is going to hit a peak around 10 billion, around 2060 or so. And after that, it will almost certainly start to taper downward.
0: So we are on the verge of beginning to shrink.
2: Really?
4: That makes me so happy. Yes!
0: In a couple hundred years, it's projected that the Earth's population will actually be about 6 billion.
4: Wow!
2: That far down. So less than now.
4: Oh my God, we were on a roller coaster and we're like, we're coming at that. We're like,
2: it's like the tucka tucka tucka on the roller coaster before the drop.
0: Exactly.
4: I am really pumped to hear that. Whoa.
2: I don't know. I think I kind of like the plateau. The plateau sounds so nice because the stability, it's like you know what to plan for. Like you know what
4: But it's a stability of like a hurting earth that and like strapped resources. How about a little less of us?
2: That's fair.
4: To drive cars and share wheat.
2: That's fair, but I don't know. There's something that sounds sad about less people. It's like the party's ended.
4: No.
2: Like it's like
4: absolutely
2: the party is
4: not sad.
2: It's like,
4: that's great. The parties, there's still so many people. The club is popping.
0: Yes, the club is popping.
4: Yeah.
0: I think when I heard this, I was like, okay, great. I feel relieved. The skin ball's not going to happen. But I guess the thing that I was most struck by is just while I was freaking out about humans exploding off the planet, eating everything, there was a whole other group of people freaking out about the exact opposite.
2: Really?
6: Why would they be worried?
0: Well, you know, some of them are the billionaires.
7: You know, if we don't make enough people to at least sustain our numbers, perhaps increase a little bit, then civilization is going to crumble.
0: Who are just like, let's grow, grow, grow so we can all make more money.
8: I'd rather civilization went out with a bang than a whimper in adult diapers.
0: But then there are like also regular economists, especially in like the Western capitalist economies, who say that the shrinking is a problem because our economy needs workers to just, you know, keep things chugging along.
6: But I mean, what about immigration? Forget all the other reasons. Just looking at it from this economic viewpoint, I mean, people in the United States might not be having that many kids, but there are lots of people who would love to come and live here and therefore be workers in the economy.
0: Yes.
1: Anybody who says there's a population shortage or problem in any rich country has to at least answer the question of what about immigration?
5: Like, were it not for immigration, the U.S. population would be falling right now.
6: Really?
0: Yes, or it would be falling very soon.
2: Which is so crazy that the administration in power right now, the whole thing is like, get people out, get people out. And it's like, yeah, we kind of need people right now.
0: Yeah. And actually, when I spoke with another demographer on the phone, James Ramo, he told me that like all these countries that are, you know, really not immigrant friendly, in 50 years time, they're going to be fighting to attract immigrants.
2: Oh, I bet. I bet.
0: But like, even with all these wealthy countries holding their doors wide open, that's only a temporary fix.
1: That works for, you know, maybe 100 years or 50 years.
0: Because by the year 2100, 97% of the world's countries will be below replacement level. So this sort of decline in fertility is happening everywhere, and it's happening more slowly in some countries than others, but it is happening.
6: So basically in 70 years or so, most of the planet will be dipping.
0: Yes.
2: Hmm.
0: And like, I think talking about the economy, especially the economy in the future, it can feel just very abstract. But for me, like the whole thing started to get kind of unsettling when I called up another demographer.
9: Hello? Oh, I hear them. Hello.
0: This one, named Leslie Root.
9: I am assistant professor of research at the University of Colorado Boulder.
0: Who told me that, like, fundamentally, this whole thing is a question of how will we care for each other?
9: So this is true of, like, any human society, right? That you have people who need to be supported and you have people who are capable of supporting. And people who need to be supported are the very young, right? Like human children are pretty helpless. And like compared to other primates, right. You know, they can't do anything.
6: They're useless. Yeah.
9: Yeah, exactly. and the elderly. And then sort of the prime working years is when we are supposed to be able to produce more than we consume so that we can share it with other people. And so a big concern is that when you have lower fertility and imagine your population with like people flowing into and out of it, fewer people are flowing in and the people who are already in it are getting older and older. So you have what's called an aging population.
0: So like in 200 years, when the population is down to 6 billion, that's going to be a very different 6 billion than the one we just experienced in the year 2000, because a lot of those people are going to be very old. And the worry is that like as society becomes more and more top heavy.
9: What does that mean for our ability to support each other?
0: Like just super practically, you know, like who are all the doctors going to be to take care of these old people? Mm. And who's going to staff the nursing homes? Mm-hmm. And like who will grow the food to feed these old people? Like you can sort of see that like as the proportion of young to old people shifts more and more out of whack, you have on the backs of these few young people kind of the burden of everything. Unless a whole bunch of us right now,
10: the Pope told Italians to have more babies,
0: start to breed like rabbits, which is what a bunch of governments around the world are trying to get their citizens to do.
11: Putin has urged Russian women to have 8 or more babies.
12: Here's a bunch of stuff that countries have tried.
0: Okay.
12: Japan tried government-sponsored speed dating night.
2: Funny.
12: Russia, they're like, hey, if you have more than 2 kids, we'll give you $7,000.
13: About 4 times the average monthly wage.
12: Taiwan, there was a presidential candidate in 2023 who was like, hey,
14: with the gift of yet another furry child,
12: everyone who has a baby should get a free pet as well.
2: A free pet? That's like more work.
0: There's also things like Sweden has these like amazing parental leave policies.
15: 480 days.
0: Germany's got free daycare.
2: Yeah, that's money.
16: Big.
0: And of course, there have also been some darker attempts to control, like in the US and North Korea, where abortion has been banned.
6: Mm-hmm.
0: But the crazy thing is that, like, carrot or stick, none of this has worked.
2: None of it's worked?
9: Yeah.
5: And the one thing I'll add to that is, like, with few exceptions, and the exceptions are sort of explainable away, no country that has dipped below replacement rate has ever
2: come back,
5: gone back above.
2: Wow. Interesting.
1: Right. There really is no success story out there. Nobody has shown how you can turn this around.
0: Huh. That's wild. I mean, do people have any idea why not?
4: I don't know. I think it's because it's just really hard to answer the question, why does someone choose to have a kid or not?
9: Yeah, there's a lot of like casting about for explanations of what exactly drives lower fertility.
4: There are going to be 100 reasons, big and small, why someone becomes a parent or not.
9: You know, we meet a partner or we don't, and our partner has the same preferences that we do or they don't.
4: We can find affordable housing or we can't. We have access to great healthcare or we don't.
9: We get a good job with flexible hours or we don't. We live near family who can babysit the kids or we don't.
4: You know, for every one person, the decision is going to be this like really complicated mess of reasons and circumstances. And if you zoom out from there to the national or like the global level, looking down and trying to understand this is just total chaos.
2: Right.
15: You're not going to solve the mystery of why. And basically, there's nothing you can do about it. So what does this look like? You know, like, what does it look like when a society stops having children?
4: This is Gideon Lewis Krause.
15: I'm a staff writer at The New Yorker.
4: He recently wrote an essay about declining population called The End of Children. And as he was starting to report the piece, he noticed that, like, there were all these articles in Western media about South Korea.
15: Obviously, South Korea, with the lowest fertility rate in the world, comes up all the time in all of these columns. And I noticed that everybody invoked South Korea, but it didn't seem like anyone had gone there. And I thought, like, it would be interesting to hear from some South Koreans about this.
4: South Korea is a country that has more deaths than births every year, and it's not an easy country to immigrate to. So its population is getting older and smaller. And so it's sort of seen as almost like this bellwether for where the rest of us are headed.
15: And so I got there and I got into the center of Seoul and I went to the subway at rush hour and you saw no children anywhere. But at first I thought like, oh, well, you know, in New York, like, would I take my kids on the rush hour subway? Like, probably not. But then pretty immediately, like, you really just don't, you know, you don't see playgrounds, or like the handful of playgrounds that I saw were completely empty at any time of day. And you just don't see a lot of children. And there were these no kids zones everywhere. There were signs on restaurants and other establishments that said no kids here. And I mean, so much of it is about a rapid shift in cultural norms about kids. So in fact, I met with this young economics reporter who writes about this for a living, and she was in her late 20s or early 30s. And she said, like, I understand all of this stuff on a deep economic level, but when I write about it, I think, like, well, what would change my mind? And the answer is nothing. There's nothing that would make me want to have kids, because it's the norm to not want to have kids.
4: Gideon eventually made his way out to some of the more rural areas of the country, where it's projected that about 2,000 schools are going to be closing in the next 10 years.
15: And so I wanted to go visit one of these schools. So I went to one in the far south. And this school, I think it had, at its max, it had about 1,300 students. Now it has five. It had...
5: five students.
15: Five students, yeah.
5: What grades?
15: It had three first graders and two sixth graders. Mm. And when I was talking to the sixth grade teacher, I said to him, like, so you have two kids, like, do they get along? And he, like, looked at me like I was a complete idiot. And he was like, what do you mean, like, do they get along? Like, they don't know anyone else. They've been in school together since they started school. Like, the other child is, like, the only other child they know.
4: Hmm. What was it like walking through this school? Like, what did it look like?
15: Well, there's a feeling of great dignity and resignation about this stuff. So this, you know, the outside of the school had been freshly painted and the inside was bright and totally broom swept and spotless. And everything was in perfect order, except it was empty. Mm. And like, there was no heat on in the hallways and almost all the classrooms were dark. And some of the classrooms had photos of the last group of kids that occupied that classroom. And like the classroom was dark and just hadn't been opened in a couple of years. Mm. And the cafeteria had like a little proscenium stage with a curtain. And clearly they had had like school plays there and stuff. And like, you know, you probably could have seated 300 people in this cafeteria. So it just felt like everyone had like there was no sense of decay. It just felt like everyone had evaporated.
16: Right. It does feel like children are disappearing.
15: Yeah. And something like 200 nursery schools have been converted into retirement homes because there's like a radical dearth of retirement homes. And you can see that some of these nursery schools that have been turned into retirement homes, they've kept the same directors and they had kept the same like rubberized play floors for the old people. And they even had, actually my fact checker, Emily, found this when she talked to them. She was like, not only do we have the same rubberized play floors, we have the same crayons that like the kids used to use the crayons. And now we just like the seniors use the crayons.
16: There's something really dark about that.
15: Yeah.
5: Yeah.
15: Yeah.
5: The bell curve of life.
2: But this is our projection.
0: Yeah.
2: We've already, in this very story, been wrong twice about projections. We thought, oh my God, it was going to be a population bomb explosion, too many people. Then we were like, oh, it's going to level leveling out so nicely, perfectly. That didn't happen. How do we know that these projections are worth anything?
0: Yeah. Yeah. Yes.
16: That's a great question. That is a great question. I think that that we just don't know. We just don't know what's going to happen next. But what we're heading towards is like really unprecedented. And there is no way to like be like, oh yeah, last time this happened. So we can project forward and imagine.
2: And
16: I do think that
2: the last planet we were on. Yeah.
16: And as fewer people have fewer kids, those fewer kids are going to have fewer kids. And this is just mathematically, it seems tricky to get out of that spiral. However, we totally don't quite know. And I think that's very fair. What is very much agreed upon is that the population of the world is going to start declining. And that is a totally new thing for humanity. And that is set to happen pretty soon.
1: Yeah, it's pretty soon. I hope to live to see it.
16: It's just interesting to imagine being on the planet and sort of looking around and being like, this is the most people there might ever be alive at one time.
1: At that moment, yeah. It's big. It's like, yes, it's like going to the moon or, you know, our first nuclear bomb. I mean, it's a big moment in human history when, we turn that around. And for the first time, the global population is declining. You know, the feeling like you might never come back from it. Like you've changed direction.
16: Yeah. It's a shift from growth to something else. Something new.
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21: For eons, millennia, we've hunted animals not just for food, not just for pelts, not even just to snatch their children away as pets. Sometimes we hunt them for treasure. The narwhal's tusk, the elephant's ivory, the oyster's pearl, the part so much more valuable than the whole. But what happens when we seek our fortune from a gray, waxy stone born in the belly of a leviathan. Today on Snap Judgment, we're diving deep, deep underwater. Snap proudly presents The Whale. Snap Judgment, storytelling with the beat, right after this short message. Snappers.

0: Live from NPR News in Washington, I'm Linda Kenyon. After the CEO of Anthropic published an essay yesterday calling for a slowdown in the development of artificial intelligence, several more AI company leaders voiced their support for the idea. But as NPR's Jude Joffe Block reports, it's still unclear what exactly the companies will agree to, while AI industry leaders also say China, as well, should agree to take steps to ensure the safety of AI.
1: Anthropic CEO Dario Amodei called for pacing the frontier, which means slowing down cutting-edge AI development so risk prevention can keep up. Amodei called for labs to embed third-party evaluators and for international cooperation. Sam Altman of OpenAI chimed in quickly, saying he would also use independent evaluators. That idea was also something Satya Nadella of Microsoft said he welcomed. Elon Musk said Amodei was right, but in other posts he specified the oversight he wants to see is peer review by competitors. Google's Demis Hassabis said Amodei's essay points towards the right path forward, but said the details still need to be worked through. Jude Joffe Block, NPR News.
0: Anthropic, Google, and Microsoft are among NPR's financial supporters. House Speaker Mike Johnson is offering no guarantees that the government will be able to deliver on President Trump's promise to give $5,000 checks to Americans if Republicans maintain control of Congress.
2: I commit that Congress will work through it and find consensus on that like I have to do everything else.
0: Speaking on NBC's Meet the Press, Johnson insisted the president's pledge for $5,000 payouts is not a bribe to voters. The payments, which require congressional approval, could add more than $1 trillion to the national debt. Some fiscal conservatives in Congress have expressed misgivings because of that. The Republican candidate in Wisconsin's governor's race was forced to swim to safety last night after a plane he was traveling on made an emergency water landing on Lake Wausau. Wisconsin Public Radio's Hope Kerwin has the details.
3: Republican Tom Tiffany said in a post on X that the single-engine airplane lost power as it approached the Wausau downtown airport. The pilot made an emergency water landing in a lake just north of the runway. Tiffany and the pilot were the only people on board. They were able to call 911 while standing atop the submerged plane, according to Lieutenant Corey Gladden of the Marathon County Sheriff's Office.
4: As the plane began to sink into the water, they were able to move to shallower water where a short time later they were rescued.
3: Tiffany suffered a laceration above his right eye, and the pilot also sustained minor injuries. Both were treated and released from a local hospital Saturday night. Tiffany's opponent in Wisconsin's gubernatorial race, Democrat David Crowley, said in a post on X that he was grateful no one was hurt and wished Tiffany a quick recovery. For NPR News, I'm Hope Kerwin in La Crosse, Wisconsin.
0: You're listening to NPR News. Celine Dion returned to stage yesterday, nearly 4 years after announcing she'd been battling a rare and painful condition. NPR's Chandelise Duster reports.
5: Celine Dion kicked off her 16-show residency in Paris at the Plenitude Arena on Saturday. Wearing a black dress, the Grammy Award-winning singer opened the concert with the French song On ne change pas, which means we don't change in English. Videos posted on social media by Variety show Dion performing hits such as Power of Love and My Heart Will Go On, an iconic classic from the Titanic movie soundtrack. Emotional and with tears in her eyes, Dion thanked the audience throughout the night. It was her first performance nearly 4 years after announcing she had been battling stiff person syndrome, a rare neurological condition that causes stiff limbs and severe muscle spasms. Chandelise Duster, NPR News.
0: Practical Magic 2 has managed to conjure up a box office victory this weekend. The movie has topped the North American charts nearly 3 decades after the original film was released. The sequel, starring Sandra Bullock and Nicole Kidman, brought in an estimated $30 million from more than 4,000 theaters. The film knocked Spider-Man Brand New Day out of the top spot at the box office. That's where it had been sitting for 6 consecutive weeks. I'm Linda Kenyon. NPR News in Washington.
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9: If you ever want to remind yourself of how small we are, how limited, go out, find someone who knows things to take you on their boat into the ocean, then cut off the engine for a while. Just be. Wait, bob around the infinite blue. And then, this is important, very important, get cosmically lucky. Have a pod of whales breach next to your boat from all sides. Feel the weight, the power of an alien intelligence, giant beyond imagining. Twisting, turning, almost as if to get a better look at you. And then, just short of contact, watch them decide enough and dive back into their own universe. And I don't know how it changed me. I just know I'm not the same. And today, we're going back to the water. Snap Judgment proudly presents The Whale. My name is Gunn Washington. Remember, it is so much better to be lucky than to be smart when you're listening to Snap Judgment.

0: Now, for today's story, we take you to La Palma, a small Spanish island in the Canary Islands archipelago. This is a place where most of the time, life moves slowly. People farm their land. They stop to have coffee with their neighbors. You know, it's a kind of place where not much happens, except that in recent years, La Palma has made international news twice, and both times because of the forces of nature. And today we want to tell you the story about something incredible that came from the sea. Before that, there was something that came from the land. Producer Eric Yanez brings us a story. Snap Judgment.
1: Chicos, acaba de entrar en erupción. No me lo puedo creer.
2: ¡Hostia!
3: It's September 2021, and a volcano has erupted on La Palma.
4: Se veía una humareda inmensa, negra y una explosión. Y la humareda cada vez estaba más elevada, parecía que llegaba al cielo.
3: First, they saw the smoke, and then an explosion rocked the island.
5: La lava en casa era verla y era chimeneas por todos lados de fuego.
3: This enormous tongue of lava. This massive black wall.
4: Esa lengua tremenda, esa mole negra y debajo, cri cri cri cri cri del sonido de la lava.
3: And underneath that wall, this crackling sound of lava moving.
5: Es que el volcán empezó y todo fue volcán.
3: And from that moment on, everything was the volcano.
1: Acaba de producirse la erupción volcánica en la isla de La Palma.
6: Estaban hablando un reportero.
7: There was a reporter speaking live on television, and suddenly, just 2 or 3 kilometers behind him, the first explosions appeared.
8: Esa es la imagen y también el sonido de la erupción del volcán en Cumbre Vieja en la isla de La Palma. Poco después de las 4.
6: Y lo que se vio es como una especie de.
7: And then we heard what sounded like thunder and saw a dark cloud burst out of the earth.
3: That's Dr. Antonio Fernandez. He's a scientist and a wildlife veterinarian. And as someone born on the island, he knows that volcanoes are just part of the land's history.
6: La isla de La Palma es una isla volcánica. En los últimos 70 años.
7: La Palma is a volcanic island. In the last 75 years, there have been 3 eruptions. It's a place where you learn to live with the forces of nature. But this volcano was different. It struck the island at its core.
6: Un golpe en el corazón.
3: For 3 months, everyone watched as lava moved across the island. It wiped out entire neighborhoods. Churches, schools, cemeteries. Nearly 7,000 people were forced to evacuate and relocate to nearby towns. You see, this wasn't one of the island's existing volcanoes erupting. It was a new one, literally forming right under people's feet. The first craters opened just a few kilometers from where people lived. This new volcano didn't even have a name. Only later did it become known as Tajogaite.
6: Yo lo llamo la cicatriz de la isla.
7: I call it the island's scar.
6: Es un punto de
7: inflexión. It's a turning point in the life of the island.
6: Yo lo único que le deseo a La Palma.
7: All I wish for La Palma and its people is that the volcano gives back what it took from them, and then some.
6: Lo que les quitó, pero con intereses.
3: It had been 2 years after the Tajogaite explosion. La Palma was still recovering from the destruction. And this is when something else happened. Something completely different. And once again, La Palma was in the headlines. But this time, it wasn't because of something that emerged from the land. It was because of something that came from the sea.
2: We were in the lab in the university as any other day, you know, just a normal random day of PhD students running around the lab nonstop.
3: That's Paula Alonso. She's also a wildlife veterinarian.
2: And suddenly we got a call. There's a sperm whale. It just stranded on La Palma, which is one of the most remote islands here in the Canary Archipelago, in the most remote beach ever.
3: Paula was working at the University of Las Palmas de Gran Canaria, about 150 miles away, on a neighboring island.
2: And we started receiving a lot of calls, right? Because, like, boats were seeing it, people were seeing it, police were seeing it.
3: Across the world, there's something called a stranding network. Teams of veterinarians and scientists who respond when whales or dolphins wash ashore. Paula is part of one of those teams.
2: We have to go now. If the animal is alive, it's very, very important to get there as soon as possible so the animal can be well taken care of, whether it is possible putting it back on the sea, and if it's not possible, maybe performing a humanitarian euthanasia, which is ending its suffering. And if the animal is dead, time is also very important because it limits the amount of information you're gonna be able to gather because the corpse decomposes. So time is running against you.
3: This is a big deal, because in the Canary Islands, many whales wash ashore after being struck by ships. And there's growing pressure on the government to do something about it, to regulate ship traffic and prevent these collisions. It's becoming a whole political issue, and people are watching closely. So every stranded whale has to be treated like a crime scene. Investigated, documented, reported. So it's crucial to get there. Fast.
2: Go, go, go, go. Grab the things, grab the suitcases. Okay, who's on duty, who's on call? It doesn't matter because we're all going. I think that day we were about 10 to 15 people, maybe. We get in the plane. We're all very excited, but very focused, very professional. We carry very big luggages and suitcases with big knives, whaling even instruments. And of course, then a lot of clothes to change because when you do a whale, you really have to change even your underwear. You will end up smelling like whale for days.
3: Paula and the team fly on a small plane to La Palma and head to Playa de Nogales, a black sand beach tucked beneath steep cliffs on the island's northern coast.
2: I can remember all the team wearing caps and kind of cowboy hats. It's very, very sunny, very warm. It was silent. It was absolutely silent. There's no one there and only the sound of the waves coming and crashing.
3: When they reached the top of the cliffs overlooking the beach, they still didn't know what they were walking into.
2: And we come down the cliff, almost running to get to the whale.
3: There it was, a sperm whale, about the length of a bus, lying at the shoreline. A young male with his lower jaw slightly open, a big row of teeth that resembles a saw blade. It was already dead, not moving, not breathing.
2: And it was huge. It was huge, and it was in this beautiful, remote, wild beach. So the scenery was amazing, just seeing this giant creature of nature in this remote location. Whales, when they die, the process of decomposition of the body starts going on. We have a lot of bacteria inside of our intestine and our guts, and these bacteria start to ferment and produce gas, and they start bloating the animal. So if enough time passes, it can sometimes happen that the animal can actually explode.
3: You've probably seen the videos. A dead whale on the beach, suddenly bursting open, blood and guts raining on bystanders. And while disgusting, that wasn't the team's main concern.
2: My biggest fear at that point was really the tides coming in, because the animal was just right in the limit of the tide. We had maybe only 5 hours, and this is nothing to perform a necropsy on a whale on the beach.
3: Luckily, the person in charge of the necropsy that day was Antonio Fernandez. You met him before.
6: Tú sabes que yo llevo haciendo autopsias 42 años nomás.
7: You know, I've been doing autopsies for 42 years now.
6: Como yo le digo a mis estudiantes,
7: as I tell my students, from a whale to a cockroach, I think I've done almost all of them.
3: And almost immediately, Antonio noticed something really important. This whale had swum its way to the beach.
6: Si la ballena hubiese muerto en el mar, las corrientes...
7: If the whale had died out at sea, the currents would have carried the body south.
6: No tenía señales externas.
7: But there were no external signs of any kind. If it had been struck by a ship, we would have seen an injury. There was none.
3: So the main question was answered almost immediately. This wasn't a ship strike. The whale had come to the shore already dying from something else entirely. So now the team's job is to go inside the whale and look for answers.
2: And then we just get hands on the whale. We're removing from the neck until the fluke, until the tail, layer by layer from the skin on. And the skin can be very, very, very, very thick. So this, even to remove the skin can take us up to 3 hours.
7: We open the whole abdomen, cut through the skin, go through all the muscles to reach the bones.
2: When you open up a whale, there's a lot of fat coming out, liquids coming out, everything's slippery. It really smells. It really smells, and it's not nice. It smells like a ton of rotten fish mixed with oil. And the oil actually kind of gets under your skin. Even though that you're, of course, you're wearing a lot of clothes, it just goes into your whole body.
3: It is indeed a dirty job. Photos from that day show the team covered in thick overalls, rubber boots, and gloves, standing around the whale, some of them climbing onto its back.
2: There's a picture running through the internet, actually, of Antonio Fernandez using skin patches that he took off from the animal as a ladder. He had just cut small ladders in the skin of the animal because it was so big that he couldn't reach the top. It's also physically very demanding. You're dealing with big knives, a lot of people exhausted, dehydrated, and I actually was feeling for the animal that has just died. In these situations, when you're confronting such a giant, an amazing animal, there's always this empathy feeling. It's humbling. It can be even a bit overwhelming, but we're veterinarians and we're trained for this, so we really have to keep our heart within us, but at bay.
3: For the next 4 hours, Paula, Antonio, and the team keep working, cutting through layer after layer of tissue, slowly making their way towards the organs. But as they work, the tide is starting to come in, creeping closer and closer to the whale's body. Time is running out, and they still don't have an answer.

0: 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Stay tuned.
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2: Hi, I'm Nancy Wigman, host of Nancy's Bookshelf on North State Public Radio. 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
0: Welcome back to Snap Judgment, the whale episode. When last we left, Dr. Antonio, Paula, and the team were literally deep inside a whale, stranded on the beach, and they were trying to solve the big mystery. What killed it and brought it ashore? Snap Judgment.
5: Closer to the stomach, there's a section of the intestine near the rectum. That's the last part we dissect. And that's where we found the problem. The intestine was obstructed, either partially or completely.
6: Finally, something starts to make sense. An infection in the intestines, having spread throughout the body, eventually killing the whale. But what caused the infection, they still don't know. And now time's up.
5: The police were already on the beach, telling us we had to get out of the carcass and stop the autopsy, because the waves were starting to cover the whale. And it was becoming dangerous for the team working there.
6: So that's it. The tide has come in. The whole team has to pick up their equipment and fly back home without knowing exactly what killed the whale.
5: But I had a suspicion. So I went in through the back of the animal and climbed inside, almost like Jonah in the whale.
7: Prácticamente como Jonás en la ballena.
8: He kind of slid down the whale, and he just bumped into something with his back.
7: Puse el pie y como que...
5: I stepped down, and suddenly I slipped backwards a little.
7: Y me choqué con algo.
5: And I bumped into something hard.
7: Y no era un hueso.
5: But it wasn't a bone.
8: And he just stood there with a funny face, like, huh, what is this? And he turned around, and he saw that it was the end of the intestine that wasn't open yet. It was very big, very dilated, like a pipe that it's very, very dilated at one point. And he was kind of tapping on it, and it was very, very hard.
7: Y donde estaba lo duro, toqué.
5: And right in that hard spot, I dissected a little,
7: y claro, abrí,
5: opened it,
7: metí la mano, empecé a buscar,
5: put my hand inside and started feeling around.
8: He started just like, yeah, looking for something there, there was something solid and hard that had crushed into him on his way down. All eyes went to him. We knew something was up.
7: Y cogí, metí las manos.
5: I grabbed something with both of my hands.
8: And it was huge. It was huge. I've never, ever, of course, seen anything like this. Not me or anyone in the team. And it was just massive.
7: Entonces, los miré a todos, le digo, ¿y esto?
5: I looked at everyone and said,
7: esto no habíamos terminado. No habíamos terminado.
5: No, we were not finished yet.
6: Whatever Antonio was holding was about the size of a watermelon.
8: At that point, we knew it was a stone, so we knew it was ambergris. Ambergris is created when the animal eats things that cannot be digested. For example, the beaks of the squids are very hard. This material starts kind of merging together with the oils and the acids from the gastric compartments, and it starts creating like a stone, like a little mass.
7: Un coprolito, vamos a por hablarlo científicamente.
5: Scientifically, we call it a coprolite.
7: Es como una caca.
5: It's just petrified whale poop.
7: De ámbar con un valor.
5: But it's covered in amber, and that can be worth half a million dollars, maybe even a million.
6: The team had found gold. This thing that couldn't be excreted and ultimately killed the whale could be worth big money.
7: Lambarina es el producto del ámbar.
5: Ambarine is the compound inside ambergris. And the pharmaceutical and perfume industries pay really well for it.
6: For centuries, ambergris has been a kind of maritime legend. It appears in all the whaling stories, in trading records. It's even the title of Chapter 92 of Herman Melville's Moby Dick.
7: Había leído parte de Moby Dick.
5: I had read parts of Moby Dick, but now I just went looking for passages about ambergris, and there's this line I love.
7: No saben esos señores.
5: Who would think then that such fine ladies and gentlemen should regale themselves with an essence found in the stinky bowels of a sick whale?
7: Caca de ballena enferma.
8: We were all thrilled. Silent? Is this what we believe it is? Of course it is. It's such a finding and it's so valuable, and what were we gonna do with that? At that moment in the beach, it was us, the veterinary pathology team, a couple of biologists who probably also knew, and then some people maybe from the press or from the local government. Dr. Antonio was just holding the stone there in his hands, the 9-kilogram stone. But at that point, we couldn't make assumptions about the value of the stone. And it was up to Antonio to maybe say it to the people that was there.
6: But on the beach, Antonio kept it simple. Yes, it was ambergris. Yes, it was rare. But now, he said, they have a job to finish.
8: We took pictures, we measured everything, we cleaned it because, of course, it was still with a lot of feces and intestinal material. When we finished the necropsy, we were all covered in blood, wrecked, very tired. We took the safety equipment and the clothes off. We kind of hiked up a bit in the cliff, and we found this beautiful kind of lake in the inside of the cliff.
6: They were standing in front of a jameo, a pool of seawater inside the lava rock. Basically, a little swimming hole made by the volcano 2 years earlier.
8: And we were all in swimsuits or underwear. And then we all jumped in the water and we all just bathed on the lake with our professor, with Dr. Antonio Fernandez. He was just like a small kid jumping down the rocks, and we were just very happy, glad, knowing that we had made a great job and a great discovery.
6: After the swim, the team packed up their remaining equipment and left the whale behind on the beach, where the tide would carry it away. The only thing they took with them was the stone.
8: We brought it back on the plane. I don't know why they didn't kick us out that day, because we were all smelling like you cannot imagine.
6: As the plane soared over La Palma, the team looked down at the island below. They could still see the destruction left behind by the Tajogaite.
5: We passed close to where the volcano is, to the crater itself.
8: We can see destruction, a big black road where everything is not there anymore, and around it, a lot of houses.
7: Y en ningún momento miré el volcán.
5: But I didn't look at it. It made me feel helpless to see that force of nature and the damage it had done.
8: It's always touching because it's one of the wildest and most green islands. And being marked by this big black lava road, it's really, really something. And actually, Antonio, he said, like, wow, it's amazing that in this island that has suffered so much in the past years and there's this many big important things going on, it feels that maybe we could give back a bit. I think it was only 4 or 5 days ever since what happened. All of this news started coming up in the local newspapers, in the national newspapers, even in the international newspapers. There's a story of $500,000 stone that we're keeping here in this specific lab with a picture of our building. And then was when it hit us, like, okay, this is actually maybe big or bigger than we thought it was. Let's find out more, because, you know, we're vets. We know what ambergris is. We know it's super valuable, but I don't know how much a gram is worth exactly. I don't know. Could we sell it? Could we keep it? Science isn't very well paid, and we were all excited, like, oh, could we scrap just with my nail just a bit and maybe buy a house? There was a lot of excitement and also uncertainty. I was worried. I was like, okay, so what do we do now?
6: As more people learned about the discovery, Antonio felt the pressure to say something publicly about what should happen next.
5: The general public just wanted to know how much the stone was worth and who would keep it.
7: 2 or 3 days después, tomé la decisión.
5: 2 or 3 days later, I made a decision.
7: Me hicieron una entrevista.
5: I was interviewed by a regional news outlet.

0: And I said that if the stone ever turned into economic value, that money should go to the people affected by the volcano.
1: Para los afectados del volcán.
2: And it made sense because we, of course, we were all very excited, like, oh my God, this is worth so much money. But of course, maybe if it was legal, that island can sell it and then it can pay for the volcano eruption.

0: analysis. And when the results came back, they found that the stone was almost entirely ambergris, about 80%. So yes, the team really had found whale gold. But around the same time, they got an answer to the other question, the money question.
1: The local government and administration people found out that it couldn't be sold. It was illegal to sell it. Historically, ambergris has been a very, very valued substance. Sperm whales were killed for this, but it's produced synthetically these days, luckily, so animals are not hunted anymore, at least not in Spain and Europe in general.
0: So what do you do with a treasure like this if it can't be sold?
2: The sperm whale had come to La Palma to die. And the only real true owner of that stone, even though it had caused his death, was the sperm whale. So to me, the final purpose of the stone is very symbolic. If the sperm whale came to La Palma to die, then the coprolith should return to La Palma.
1: It's such a big scientific discovery, but also it's more of a, metaphorically speaking, a romantic finding. You're actually there, you're actually seeing the animals, you've done a lot of work, and then you're just giving that gift from nature. That was the most humbling experience I've ever had.
0: For Antonio, this was a once-in-a-lifetime discovery. In 42 years of opening up animals, he had never actually found ambergris inside a whale. And as far as he knew, no one had.
2: What truly mattered to me was that after so many autopsies, so many whales, so many animals, I could finally say I had found a piece of ambergris before the end of my career.
0: Today, there are parts of La Palma that are forever changed. Where neighborhoods once stood, there are now black lava roads. Where the lava reached the sea, new beaches have formed.
1: It's kind of like the cycle is completed, right? Nature is both creation and destruction, birth and death. And La Palma in the last few years was such an example of that. Wild nature being raw and being destructive, but also carrying so much birth, nature takes and it gives back.

0: Today, the stone is on display at the Museo Insular de la Pava. Sitting on a big red cushion, a strange little monument to everything that the island has survived. A huge thank you to Paula Alonso, Dr. Antonio Fernandez, for sharing your story with the Snap. Dr. Antonio's voice in English was performed by Elvis Di Marcantonio. The original score was by Nicholas Marx. The story is produced by Eric Yanez with help from Anna Sussman. After the break, another whale of a tale. Stay tuned.
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2: I'm Helen Barrington, NSPR's Executive Director. 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
2: Welcome back to Snap Judgment, the whale episode. My name is Glenn Washington. Next, we're going to Trinidad. Not Trinidad Tobago, Trinidad, California. A tiny coastal town with a tiny coast school that's about to go on the field trip of a lifetime. Snap Judgment.
3: My name is Margie Cunningham, and I am a 7th and 8th grade teacher at Trinidad School. And so it was our turn to go down to the tide pools.
4: At the beginning, I didn't really want to go on the field trip.
5: I don't really like going down to the beach in the mornings because it's super cold.
6: Normally, you never see anything that cool.
7: But it got exciting quick.
8: Yeah, my name is Emmett Bowman. I'm the 3rd grade teacher.
9: We go to school here, and I'm in 3rd grade.
7: We started walking down to the beach.
8: And I was in the very front, guiding the 35 students or so, a couple adults.
9: It was kind of fun. I did fall and scrape my knee, but other than that, it was fun.
3: Okay, no, everybody, keep walking. We're all sticking together.
7: The ocean is a little choppy. We're in, like, the super rocky area of the beach.
8: The tide was out, and the waves weren't really too dangerous where we were.
7: There was the ocean in front of us, and then there was two rocks to the right and a rock to the left.
9: I was looking at some fish and crabs.
3: We get there, and there are two bald eagles. There was one that kind of swooped around a little bit and was kind of hunting, and I was saying to several students that this is a unicorn day.
9: I really liked the anemones, but I just stuck my finger in and they kind of pulled my finger. It felt funny.
6: Every rock you would flip over, there would be like 20 crabs.
4: 20 crabs, 25 sea anemones, and 5 sea stars.
6: We saw some chitin. That was pretty cool.
4: And then we just played banana tag.
7: Oh yeah, that was so fun.
9: I know.
8: So the kids are just running around, playing tag, all different grade levels, and it's going really good.
3: Mr. Bowman, the 3rd grade teacher, he's like, okay.
8: 3rd graders, line up.
3: As we're kind of lining up,
8: I heard one of them look out in the ocean and say, is that a shark? And then I heard him say it again, something about a shark. And so I kind of picked my head up and looked out into the ocean, and I saw these two big black fins.
7: He pointed a fin out, and then all the kids were watching, and we didn't really know what was happening totally.
8: Before I realized, those are orca fins.
7: It was a whole pod of orcas.
8: Come over here and look, everybody.
7: One kind of jumped up, we saw like its back and stuff.
4: We all started looking at the orcas, started taking like videos, because like we never see orcas up here.
8: I started taking pictures and videos.
3: Kids got excited, and then we're all kind of going over there, and then sure enough,
8: everybody just started moving closer to the sea. And every time we would see a fin or action, there'd be communal gasps of emotion. We just kept moving closer and closer. My class kind of found ourselves in this triangle of sand with the incoming tide.
3: And they're in the water, and they're pretty close, and they're circling around, and the water's getting all churned up.
8: So I was kind of just keeping an eye on the kids, but kind of focused on what is happening out there in the ocean.
9: We saw fins and their blowholes shooting water up.
8: I was just becoming like almost, you know, euphoric in how incredible it was.
10: Wow!
3: To see the orcas come up and their flukes smack the water and all of that, it's really exciting.
8: Why do we keep on seeing orcas surfacing, breaching the surface from all different angles?
6: And then
11: I saw like 5 fins just circling in this one area. And then I saw actually like the hump of something like a little bit bigger.
8: And I swear I saw like a big whale tail and a big whale kind of like turn over. And I'm just trying to understand, why is this happening? What is happening here?
10: Oh my gosh.
3: Then I saw the back of a whale that was not a orca whale. And I was like, oh no, this is hunting grounds.
4: The little kids don't know what's going on.
3: The older kids kind of were like, this, okay, something really serious is happening.
5: Then Atticus had said that they were attacking the whales.
11: Are those orcas like attacking a whale?
5: And then we realized that they were.
4: They were biting.
7: Yeah, you could see there was a little blood in the water. They were actually like totally trying to kill these whales.
9: There was a baby and a mother.
3: The mom, she comes in and she kind of goes into where they're like circling this calf. And then the calf is able to kind of swim away, but it's going towards shore.
8: A mama whale and a baby whale are like coming in. And they're coming in seemingly pretty fast.
4: They were like where a surfer would be surfing.
11: The surf just takes it all the way in.
8: They're coming in too far.
4: We saw the mom whale first, and she like washed up.
3: Oh my gosh. Is this baby and this poor mom going to get beached, and we're going to have 2 casualties of this poor, scared baby and this mom doing everything she can?
9: And the mother was flapping its tail to get off the beach.
8: It didn't happen at first, but after a couple of opportunities, she actually did make it successfully out.
11: We start to move down the beach.
10: Why don't we all walk down to the other side of the rock? We can see better.
3: We need to get on the other side. We need to get to higher ground. So everybody got to higher ground.
8: And then that kind of put us right in front of this baby calf that was, again, just kind of stuck, kind of struggling on the sandy beach.
3: And the tide is coming in. And so these kids are like, oh my gosh, we like, let's run towards the water and towards the whale. And we're like, no, get back, get back.
9: The baby was still on there and it did have a bite in its fin.
5: Every time the waves came and hit the whale,
4: you would see like a gush of blood come out with the wave, and it was a lot of blood. It was bleeding out.
11: Then it would go like still for a little bit.
4: And I was like, that's really sad. And then I was just processing it. And also the tide was coming in, so I was just trying to get away from the tide and process it at the same time.
8: Around that time, I looked up and I saw that the other teachers had their classes kind of up by the trail where we came down to the beach. And from there, I kind of looked around at my class and noticed that like half of my third grade class was bawling tears.
5: Like the third graders, they were all like super sad.
7: A wave of kids that were just all crying.
9: I was crying a little bit. I felt really scared.
7: That's when they kind of realized it's not just like gonna get out and it's not gonna be just okay.
9: I wanted to go in the ocean and push the baby whale right back out to sea. Same.
8: It felt so surreal, and I was just put in this position as a teacher where I didn't know what the best move was. People are shouting out different ideas about how to help it. We should help it. Call 911.
3: Mrs. Cunningham, we got to do something about it. And I'm like, I'm trying. I'm calling. I got on my phone and I Googled the North Coast, like, animal. It's a care center. And so I left a message. And then some of my students were like, did you get through to somebody? Did you get through? I'm like, I left a message. I'm leaving another one.
8: There was crying and screaming and arguments. It's really, really gnarly and scary and traumatic. But at the same time, there was a realness of, you know, this happens. This is what happens. There was nothing we could do to help the baby at that point. I realized we just need to kind of exit this scene.
3: I called one more time just to make sure when it was kind of a little bit more calm and we're walking towards school, left another message.
12: I got the call that we had an emergency and that there was a baby whale washed up on the beach, and so immediately knew that we needed to mobilize. I'm Jessica Gravel. I'm the Marine Program Manager for Trinidad Rancheria. Our entire Natural Resources Department really quickly
13: reached out to each other and all jumped in the van and got down to the beach as soon as we could.
14: It was pretty far down the beach, probably like a half a mile.
13: There were probably 50 people on the beach.
12: Your first instinct when you see that is like, oh, we can just, you know, push it back in the water. Like, it needs help, obviously. And we saw that there were some other injuries to the other pectoral fin.
15: And that really scared me for it.
12: Even with that injury, it was important to maintain distance, and very early, like, monitoring and crowd control was the priority.
14: There was one gentleman that started throwing rocks. The law enforcement folks ran over and shoot him away.
13: And so we started collecting the little bits of information.
5: What is the danger to a whale to not being in the water?
15: When they are on shore, their bodies do start to feel that weight that they're not normally used to. In prolonged situations and when an animal isn't well, that can be very bad and essentially fatal. We determined this was likely a yearling or an older calf.
12: There was some pretty evident scarring on the body of the whale.
15: Rake marks are the sort of distance of the orca teeth.
12: There was one moment when it put up its tail and kind of smacked it down on the beach and caused it a splash.
13: We had been together on the beach for a couple hours.
14: We knew that there was an incoming tide coming.
12: At one point, it had kind of been able to turn its body so that its nose was pointing to the ocean.
13: It made a couple somersaults towards the water.
15: The whole crowd had it, kind of this collective, it's gonna succeed.
14: You're like, you can do it, you can do it. Another set comes in, she'd make a little bit more progress to the point to where finally we were cheering. Okay, she's free. She was gone.
13: To finally see the whale swim back to sea was the kind of fairy tale ending I didn't know was going to be there that day.
8: Yeah, the fairy tale ending is tough to see sometimes.
11: We were just like all still in shock, thinking like, was that real?
8: And then Scarlett, our counselor, popped her head in, and they saw the baby whale swim back out in the ocean.
11: Okay, the baby whale is okay, everybody.
7: The whale lived.
4: Started, like, cheering.
11: Yeah, let's go.
8: And the kids had a great, you know, cheer of joy.
9: I would say I've never felt that emotion before. And it's just a once-in-a-lifetime experience.
16: Whenever someone mentions a whale, I will probably remember that baby whale.
17: Later that day, a Coast Guard helicopter flew over Trinidad Bay.
15: I called the air station and I was like, hey, can you guys do one more pass and maybe just see if you see anything? They came back and did another pass, and they did actually see multiple whales, and they did a flyover back in the area that we were and kind of gave us a wave at the very end too. That was pretty fun.
17: Special thanks to Trinidad's elementary 7th grade class.
18: My name is Alana.
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15: Jessica Gunning.
12: Jessica Gravella.
13: Selena Rowan.
17: This piece is produced by Atticus's mom, Suki Lewis. Snap us if you missed even a moment. Know that the entire world of Snap storytelling awaits. KQED in San Francisco is Snap's Orbiting Hall of Justice and big news.

snapjudgment.org. On Team Snap, the union represented producers, artists, editors, and engineers are members of the National Association of Broadcast Employees and Technicians, Communications Workers of America, AFL-CIO, Local 51. Robots and people playing as robots. Please note that no Snap Studios content may be used for training, testing, or developing machine learning or AI systems without prior written permission. Snap is brought to you by the team that refuses to use any perfume or soaps made from whales. Except for the Uber producer, Mr. Mark Ristich, who unfortunately doesn't use any soaps or perfumes whatsoever. There's Nancy Lopez, Pat Mesiti Miller, Anna Sussman, Renzo Gorio, John Facile, Shayna Sheely, Teo Dicott, Flo Wiley, Bo Walsh, Marissa Dodge, and this is not the news. No waste is the news. In fact, you call BS on your own seventh grader when he tells you, "Hey, Dad, the blue whale by mass is the biggest creature that ever lived, bigger than the biggest dinosaur." No way, kid. Get off the TikTok or whatever. Then check to discover the little bugger is right. And you'd still not be as far away from the news as this is. But this is

0: 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Coming up at 7 p.m. is City Arts and Lectures. 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Then the evening will close out with the BBC World Service.
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0: Welcome to City Arts and Lectures, a season of talks and onstage conversations with some of the most celebrated writers, artists, and thinkers of our day, recorded before an audience at the Sydney Goldstein Theatre in San Francisco. This week, we remember the life of Gloria Steinem, legendary feminist activist and journalist, with a rebroadcast of a conversation recorded in San Francisco on November 9th, 2015. For more than half a century, Steinem was one of the most influential voices for women's rights, equality, and social justice. Steinem began her journalism career in New York, gaining national attention with an undercover investigation of the working conditions at the Playboy Club. In 1971, she co-founded Ms. Magazine, a groundbreaking publication that centered women's lives in the larger political and cultural conversation. Steinem was a mentor to generations of women. Whether through her writing, her activism, or simply her example, Steinem offered women an invitation to speak out, organize, and imagine a different future. City Arts and Lectures founder, Sydney Goldstein, was one of those women, and Gloria was a guest on stage many times and lent her advice and support offstage. Gloria Steinem died on September 3rd, 2026, in New York. She was 92. In this 2015 appearance, Steinem talked with filmmaker and artist Chinaka Hodge after the publication of her memoir, My Life on the Road. Join us now for an archival program with Gloria Steinem.
1: Before we begin, I'm required by virtue of my belief and in what my Southern family would call home training to acknowledge the ancestors. So I wanted to ask you first, are there ancestors, people who inspired you to do the work you do, who you'd like to invite to share this space with us? Who are they and why is it crucial that we share their names?
2: You know, I think that a lot of us have lost our tribe, So we find it in different ways. So Wilma Mankiller is my tribe. So Bella Abzug, Shirley Chisholm, Patsy Mink, I invoke them and all their spirits.
1: Very nice. Thank you so much. I want to move next to the future, as you say. We're joined by two student groups tonight, one from Oakland School for the Arts, and another student group from my alma mater, Berkeley High. I'm particularly impressed with Berkeley High this week because after anti-black and racist remarks were put on computers in the computer lab at the school, they staged a citywide walkout. So my first question to you is, to the future, what are your suggestions for activism and organization?
2: Everything. I mean, you know, I think in a general way we probably worry too much about what we should do, and just fail, therefore, to do everything we can do. And that means when we're talking to each other, do we say what is authentic and what is really going on? Do we tell the truth about our real lives? All movements come from telling the truth, I think, and discovering that you're not alone as you thought you were. It comes from using the powers that we all have to some extent, which is dollar power. How are we spending our money and with whom? Not with Walmart, for instance.
3: Just off top.
2: How are we using our votes? You know, I mean, it is true that the voting booth is still the only place where the most powerful and the least powerful are equal. So as difficult as it is with all of the, too much money and all the problems we have, nonetheless, if we organize, we can beat the money. So, what language are we using with each other? Are we remembering the simple political things like if you are somebody who usually has power or in that situation has more power, then we have to remember to listen as much as we talk. And if we have less power, we have to remember to talk as much as we listen, which is sometimes even harder, you know, because we're used to hiding.
1: So let's start at the beginning. I believe that names have a purpose and give us ways of meaning and knowing ourselves. What's your full name and how did you come by it?
2: Gloria Marie Steinem. I was named after my sister's baby doll. She was 9 years older than me, and I was her idea. You know, she talked my parents into having a little sister, and my parents couldn't agree on my name, so she named me after her baby doll. Much later in life, I met Gloria Swanson, and she said, "How old are you, my dear?" And I told her. She said, "You were named after me. Everyone your age." Marie was after my grandmother, Mary Catherine, who came from a working class background and so therefore fancified her name so she'd feel better about it. So instead of Mary, she was Marie. And Steinem probably was Steiner or Steinman or something and probably got all screwed up with immigration.
1: This seems like a nice segue into talking about your father, whom you give a wonderful memory to at the beginning of the book. How did your life on the road with him influence your path to feminism?
2: Well, you know, it's interesting because you added path to feminism. So, I mean, obviously, growing up until I was 10 in a house trailer because we were living in southern Michigan where my father had a little summer resort, and in the wintertime he couldn't bear the cold weather, so he would put us all, my sister, you know, my mother, the dog, everybody, in a house trailer, and though we never had enough money to get to Florida or California, he would buy and sell antiques along the way. So it took me a while to realize, because I rebelled against that. I thought, you know, I want a life like I see in the movies, you know, like kids. Because I wasn't going to school, I thought I want to go to school. And so it took me a while after I was a grown-up to realize that this had normalized. There were good things about it. I mean, for one thing, I missed a brainwashing in school. This is pretty good.
1: Yeah, agreed.
2: But then you said, how did that influence feminism? And that made me think of the fact that he treated me as a friend in a lot of ways. He listened to what I thought, and he asked my opinion. His favorite story about me was that when I was about 5 years old, we had gone into a country store together, and I asked him for a nickel, and he said, "What for?" And according to him, I said, "You can give it to me or not give it to me, but you can't ask me what it's for." Now, he told that story about me, but I tell it about him, because the point is, to me, he said, "That's right." He honored the will in a child. And so I suppose I realized in some way that it was possible. You know, if we have relationships in our families that are equal and democratic, we can imagine it in the outside world. We can cure the problems of childhood, but it takes longer.
1: So in your childhood, in your nostalgia, you're riding with your dad, you're his best friend, at least on the road. You stop at diners. What's the best meal you had with your dad, outside of Maltids, which I know you love?
2: No, there's nothing outside of Maltids. No, I mean, here was another way that we were buddies. He loved food. He knew every all-you-can-eat restaurant, you know, from coast to coast. He knew every thick malted place. And he was serious about it, right? So as a child, he would give me 50 cents and leave me in the car, and he would go in and order a malted, having told me to come in after him and pretend I didn't know my own father, and order a malted too, because he realized that otherwise you each didn't get the dividend in the bottom of the malted milk can. So what could be more heavenly than being a kid pretending you don't know your own father? I'm sure we didn't, you know, fool anybody, but still, I thought it was great.
1: In that same nostalgia, I'm curious about his resort on the oceanfront resort.
2: Yes, he called it Ocean Beach Pier. There's not an ocean in hundreds of miles, but he called it Ocean Beach. Nothing if not grandiose, okay? And it was a kind of pier built out over a little lake in southern Michigan where people came to dance on the weekends and to a jukebox during the week, and then he would book the name bands that traveled around the country in buses. It was his dream. I mean, it never made any money, really. We were always having to walk a long distance to the car, which had to be parked far away because the finance company otherwise was going to take it away.
1: I'm not saying I know this story, but I might know this story. You speak in the book about family jewels, about treasures that you move up and down this sort of antique trail. I wonder, at 81, who is your family? What are your jewels, and who will inherit it?
2: Or them? Just a little thing like that. First of all, I'm so glad you said that I'm 81, because I am so trying to convince myself that I'm 81.
1: You don't look it, so...
2: I mean, I think I'm immortal, and this causes you to plan poorly. But my jewels are my chosen family. I mean, my nurturing family I love, and, you know, played obvious roles. But I think as we grow up, our chosen family becomes at least as important, because you share interests and values. Actually, a wonderful author named Dorothy Dinnerstein. Do you remember her, who wrote The Mermaid and the Minotaur? Wonderful author. And she always said that your birth family had very important functions that are obvious, including seeing what different ages are like, you know, what it's like to be born, to grow old, and so on, because in the rest of your life, you're likely to choose age peers. But the other important function of birth family was to get along with and even love people with whom you share no interests whatsoever. I thought that was a great relief, don't you think? I mean, nobody tells us that. Because in the rest of your life, you pick people you do share values and interests with. And both things are important. For the future of the human race, it's important to learn to get along with and even love people you don't share things with, right? But my chosen family is, you know, my spiritual family.
1: So you're not chosen family. What are the most valued lessons you learned from your mother in your relationship with her?
2: Well, I learned a lot of things. You know, I learned to love poetry, which she knew by heart. I learned how to open a book and run your finger down the spine so you didn't break the spine. I learned how to fold typing paper into three, because when she was a newspaper reporter long before I was born, there weren't yet reporter's notebooks. And, you know, I mean, I learned all those things. But I think deeply what I learned is that the talent unused is a tragedy. You know, it was a tragedy for her that long before I was born, she'd given up the work that she loved the most, which was writing. And she was even a newspaper editor, which must have been huge in those days, because she had to start out writing under a man's name to work at all. So I suppose, you know, like many, many of us still, I'm somewhat living out the unlived life of my mother.
1: Was that a conscious choice on your part?
2: No. It was only in retrospect that I thought about it. I mean, I think I'm doing what I love. It isn't like it was a penalty in any way. But I do think that I do hope and believe that there are many more women who live out their own lives, and therefore their daughters aren't haunted by the unlived life of their mothers.
1: Hmm. I'm going to sit with that for a second. Clap. So, why did you choose a life as a wanderer? Why life as a traveler?
2: you know, you only know you've chosen something when you're looking back. Mm. You know, you don't sit and say, hello, I'm going to do that. I didn't think I was choosing. I mean, I thought I wanted to be a writer. I mean, I was a writer, and I assumed that I was going to live in the same house. Like everybody said, you were supposed to settle down, that I was going to get married and have children, that was going to determine the rest of my life. Only if you really think that that's going to determine the rest of your life, then marriage becomes a lot like death in your... So I just kept putting it off. I kept saying, I'm doing that.
1: Death or eluding marriage?
2: No, I mean, I said, oh, yes, I'm going to get married, have children, settle down. Just not right now. Mm-hmm. Okay. So I kept doing that. And then, I mean, I'd been active in several social justice movements, because somehow, if we've been marginalized, we empathize with everybody else who's been marginalized, even if it's not our group. Mm-hmm. But the excitement, the, you know, explosion of the women's movement and all of its huge diversity came along, but I couldn't write about it. That is, the editors I'd been working for were not interested, to put it mildly. Mm-hmm. My own travels started when I had written, you know, a little bit about the women's, so I was getting invitations to speak, mm-hmm. but I couldn't do it by myself. I mean, I still get nervous about speaking. I still lose all my saliva, and you can hear me, right? And all my teeth get little sweaters on them, and I can't get my upper lip over my... So I wanted to do it just because there was so much excitement, it was so important, and I couldn't write about it. So I asked a friend of mine, who Dorothy Pittman Hughes, who was a child care expert, had kids, was married. I thought, you know, our experiences were different enough, and I'm European-American, she was African-American. You know, I have to say that was a little bit accidental. We were thinking more about the kid part, you know, because people kept saying that to me, they'll kill you in Dubuque, you know, if you go there as a single woman. Mm. Right?
1: So you took another
2: So we did it together, yeah. And that began this life of traveling and speaking, which I only later realized was a traditional movement life in a lot of ways, mm-hmm. because in the abolitionist and suffragist era too, people were traveled. That's the way movements happen. Mm-hmm. You really kind of have to be in the room together. Reading about it is great, seeing it online is great, but being in a room together is different, because you empathize with each other, you can understand each other, and you can have an organizing meeting, as we are going to have as soon as the two of us
1: are all done here. 25 minutes. So you talk in the book about many modes of transportation, trains, planes, automobiles, taxis. What's your all-time favorite way of moving about the world?
2: That's hard.
1: Hard question. Nailed it.
2: No, because they all have... I guess I would say any way in which I don't drive. Mm. It took me a while when I started this book to realize it was maybe a little odd that I was writing a book about going on the road when I don't drive, and maybe I should explain that. But what happens if you don't drive is that as soon as you leave your door, you're having an adventure. Mm-hmm. You're not in a tin can by yourself. You know, you're in a taxi or a subway or a bus or a train with people to talk to. Mm-hmm. So people to talk to that's my favorite way of traveling.
1: Okay. And so you start these conversations with people to talk to. How do you build a lasting, meaningful relationship if you're constantly picking up and going elsewhere?
2: Well, you have your core chosen family at home. And because we had started Ms. Magazine, I had that chosen family. of friends and colleagues. And I was the one who was off there wandering, who would come back with thousands of little slips of paper saying, you know, we should, here's a new issue and here's a fantastic writer and here's, you know, whatever. I was the person who was buying donuts and coffee for the newsstand dealers to try to seduce them into putting Ms. Magazine on the stand because they were sure it wasn't going to sell, you know. Right? So I always had a combination in that way of a chosen family at home and wandering. And also, if you do it long enough, it's like reading a novel. You get the end of a story that you saw the beginning of. You know, 10 years later, you meet the same person or you go back to the same campus and you see. It's like reading a novel.
1: My next question for you is, what gave you the gall? What gave you the chutzpah to start Ms. Magazine? I want to know, who told you couldn't do it, and who told you you could do it?
2: Well, pretty much nobody said we could do it. And partly it was kidding myself into thinking that we would only do it for a year or two, because then surely we would have changed all the other magazines by then. You know, so it was partly just blind optimism. And it was just basically we wanted to have a magazine we read, you know, that was not totally about making hamburgers and, you know, washing your hair and all the things that come with advertising, mm-hmm. you know, because the advertisers insist in women's magazines that you write about what they are advertising, and that's why they look the way they look. And the editors of women's magazines do their best to sneak a few articles in there. Right. But you will notice that fiction is gone pretty much from women's magazines. Poetry is gone. You know, it really is mostly about being a catalog. So the real thing was that we were able to do a sample issue. Mm-hmm. And because of New York Magazine, because I'd helped to start New York Magazine, and so Clay Felker, the great editor of New York Magazine, needed a feature for his year-end issue, and he said that he would pay for us to do a sample issue of Ms. Magazine if he could use, say, 30 pages of it for his year-end issue, and then we wrapped another 100 pages around it and put out this first issue that was cover dated spring. It was January. We covered because we were afraid it was going to lie there like a lox, you know, and embarrass the movement. So we cover dated it spring.
1: Covering your bases.
2: And so it was a test issue. We had not been able to raise money otherwise. Nobody wanted to invest in a magazine that was feminist and also controlled by its staff. Mm. There's still not a magazine, really.
1: Nowhere else in the world.
2: Right. But that issue sold out. You know, it was supposed to last till spring. It sold out in 8 days. So I owe it to many, to you in this audience, who bought, because we, all of the authors in that issue fanned out to do free publicity because we couldn't afford to pay for publicity. And it was when I got to California and was on some morning show talking about the magazine. People called in and said they couldn't find it. So I called Clay Felker in a panic, and I said, it never got here. And then he called me back and said, it got there, it sold out. Hmm. And I owe it to California.
1: What are some of the lessons that were unexpected? You had a singular goal of putting out the magazine that we wanted to read, that would speak to women. But what are the revelations that came with issue 2, issue 7, issue 16?
2: Well, one of the revelations for me was I always kept saying, I'm only doing this for 2 years, tops. That was like 30 years ago. Right? That's it. You know, I mean, I'd never worked in an office. I'd never had a job. I'd always been a freelancer. I couldn't imagine that, you know, anything different. And so just in increments, I realized what it was like to have a community of people who shared interests. Also in terror, what it was like to wake up at night worrying about making the payroll.
1: Mm-hmm. Did you make it?
2: We did, but sometimes very narrowly. Mm. I mean, I could give a course in how you don't pay your bills. You give them a little bit of the money so they're not mad at you, and you give them all the reasons why you can't give them the rest. It's very time consuming.
1: I'd like to put you on the phone with the NYU bursar.
2: Okay.
1: What's the best writing that came out in Miss over the last...
2: The best writing?
1: The best writing period. What's the best thing you ran? You can't talk about yourself.
2: I'm not tempted to talk about myself.
1: I want to let you off the hook, then you don't have to talk about
2: yourself. That's really hard because there were so many important... But what's coming up in front of my eyes is the... I mean, Alice Walker was on the staff and was writing in the magazine and so on, but after she wrote, she was known in a, I don't know, people on campuses would come up to me and say, "Do you really know Alice Walker?" And I would go into bookstores and get mad at them because they didn't carry her books. It was at that level. Mm-hmm. But after she wrote The Color Purple, we decided, well, never mind that she is a writer for the magazine. This is a major American novel. Let's put her on the cover. And we did. And we just declared her a major American writer.
1: Right.
2: It wasn't that we declared it. It was that it was true.
1: It was true. But right. Also, I think we have to declare ourselves. When we've done well, when we're speaking the truth, when we're writing landmarks, it's incumbent upon us to say we did it, otherwise no one will.
2: Yeah, no, absolutely. And I, that sort of comes up for me. It isn't, you know, there were other, you know, this is the first cover story about domestic violence that, you know, hadn't been, we didn't even have a phrase before called domestic violence, it was just called life, you know. There were a lot of other important stories, but what came up before me, you know, was that moment when you saw a world, not a major American writer, a world force. And that became more clear to me later on because I met her, first her Japanese translator, and then her Chinese translator, and they told me the same thing, which is that because she had used the language and voice of country people, and without apostrophes to show the missing, you know, not in a condescending way, in a lyrical, poetic way, that each of those translators had, for the first time in serious literature, used the language of their own country people.
1: Oh, wow.
2: And, you know, so one true thing makes a true path wherever it goes.
1: Wow. Wow. Okay, so from true things to untrue things. For a long time, this burns me up even trying to phrase the question, but for a long time people credited your wild success and your agency to your extreme good looks. And I think that it's from a limited place and a limited definition of beauty. So if you had to come up with a definition of beauty that felt safe and productive for you, using that definition, what's the first time you saw yourself as beautiful?
2: I don't think I... Look, I was in my early 40s by the time this all happened, or late 30s, early 40s. So I knew very well that I had been up to then regarded as a pretty girl. If I really made an effort, I was a pretty girl. Then overnight, once the women's movement was blossoming, I was beautiful. Hmm. So it was very clear to me it was in comparison to what they thought feminists looked like.
1: So I mean, beyond the look, what does beauty feel like? What is true beauty? Not necessarily phenotype or what shows on the surface, but if you had to have a definition of inner beauty, which sounds really cliche, but I think is productive. What would that be?
2: I don't know. Authenticity. Hmm. You know, being... I mean, you know, each one of us is truly unique because each one of us is a combination of environment and heredity over millennia. Mm-hmm. combined in a way that could never have happened before and could never happen again. And it's a sense, on the one hand, of that uniqueness and that unique voice and authenticity, and on the other hand, of being of our shared humanity, mm-hmm. and of our shared aliveness, nature, flowers, everything. I mean, I'm a pagan, let's face it, you know. Pagan just means nature. And I think the spirit of nature is in all of us. So expressing, I guess, the ability to feel and express that uniqueness and universality at the same time. And you can see it in people, no? You kind of know it when it's happening. Mm-hmm.
0: You're listening to an archival program with the late Gloria Steinem. The celebrated feminist and author died on September 3rd, 2026. She was 92. This conversation was recorded in San Francisco in 2015. This is City Arts and Lectures.
1: Okay, so I've been wringing my hands about asking this question, but if I don't, I'll never forgive myself. This is with the preface that both my mother and my boyfriend's mother are in the room at the moment. But let's talk about sex, Gloria. You talk about equal sex being a transformative experience. So how do you have sex? How do we all have sex that is healthy, whole, holistic, honorable, and good?
2: I don't know where to begin. I mean, one thing is that we could start to differentiate pornography from erotica, mm-hmm. because porne means female slaves, female slavery. Erotica, eros, has some idea of mutuality and mutual pleasure. So we could first, you know, the culture gives us the idea that dominance and passivity or conquering is what's not mutual pleasure, is what sexuality is about. You know, when I'm speaking to audiences of men, I always try to convince them that cooperation beats domination.
1: It's true.
2: So, at least if we get the idea in our heads that we've been lied to about the whole idea that sexuality is necessarily dominant and passive by its nature, then we're on our way at least to mutuality.
1: Okay, follow-up question about sex. What's the difference between sexual exploitation and sex work, if any?
2: Well, I used to say, I'll just say what my experience is. I used to say sex work. And then one day I found myself marching with Flo Kennedy, the inimitable Flo Kennedy, in Las Vegas, because the government, you know, there's one county in Nevada in which prostitution is legal. So somebody in the welfare agency had gotten the idea that, or some several people, I guess, had gotten the idea that they could serve a double purpose by getting women off welfare and into sex work. Hmm. So, you know, you can't make this stuff up, okay? I mean, it's really... So they were essentially saying, if it's work like any other, it's work like any other. Mm-hmm. And the same thing has happened in Germany and so on. We managed to get them to roll back this initiative somewhat in Nevada. So I lost the ability to say that it's work like anything else, because it's body invasion, you know, and also in the street, people don't call it sex work as much as survival sex. You know, there's no shame in it because it's about surviving. Mm-hmm. And somewhere I'm sure that there is some woman who's getting her PhD financed by sex that is chosen by her. She can refuse a customer. And I'm sure it happens, which is very different from the usual situation. I mean, the average age of entry into prostitution in this country is 12. Mm-hmm. So I just find I can't call it sex work anymore.
1: Is there any place where there's a woman who chooses to sell sex and she can be looked at as a powerful, even if she's doing it strictly for survival? Is there any permutation of it where you could see sex and sex work as liberating?
2: I'm sure there is. you know, somewhere. I haven't actually seen it, but I'm sure it exists somewhere. It has to do with, you know, think about it. I mean, going to body invasion by strangers. Right. It's the men I find who understand this the best are men in prison. Because they, in the absence of women, they've been treated as women, and they have also been raped and used or used sexually, and sometimes voluntarily too, you know, because, I mean, voluntarily, because it's a way they survive in prison. So it just seems to me that we need to think about body invasion as a different level of possible trauma. And also, I remember sitting in Sonogachi, which is one of the biggest brothel areas in the world, in Calcutta, and seeing big signs all in Bengali except for the phrase sex work. And I thought, we originated that. You know, we gave them that. And you can see the children inside the doors, and you can see the women lined up like cattle outside. I just can't do it anymore. But here's the biggest problem, I think. We think there are only two alternatives, either criminalization or legalization. And the world is divided into two kinds of people, those who divide everything into two and those who don't, right? Because what has worked the best so far is a third alternative, which means you decriminalize the prostituted people, men, women, and children, and do your best to offer alternatives to them. You definitely prosecute the people who profit off the bodies of others, who are traffickers, who run brothels. You really go after them as criminals. And you address the customers, the demand, by showing them

0: Scandinavian countries and in France and in a growing number of countries. And it's neither criminalization nor legalization. It's called the Nordic example or the Swedish example, and it does seem to, you know, be to give people the most alternatives, the most education, and do something about the horrendous profiteering and brutality of sex trafficking worldwide.
1: Let's talk about abortion. What's your stance on it? Okay. I kid. Where are we today? Where should we be tomorrow?
0: Well, obviously, theoretically, it's legal, and that was a huge victory in 1973 and so on. About 1 in 3 American women needs an abortion at some time in her life. The anti-abortion lobby is a minority of people. Most Americans believe that it should be a choice by a woman and her physician, not by politicians. Mm-hmm. But because we are in a time of right-wing backlash, because we are also in a time when we are about to see this country become no longer a majority European American or white country, because the right wing will cheerfully tell you the white race is committing suicide, you know, because white women are having fewer children by and large. So the same groups are against immigration, mm-hmm. against safe and legal abortion, against contraception, and even against sex education. So we are seeing this mammoth backlash, and since they lost or they didn't get everything they wanted in Washington, now they're focused on state legislatures trying to put such onerous restrictions on clinics that they close them down. And that's where we are. I mean, in between there, they tried murdering abortion doctors, if you'll remember. They killed 8 abortion doctors and firebombed a lot of clinics and seemed amazed that this didn't make them popular.
1: The logic of it, I've never been able to wrap my mind around that.
0: Yeah.
1: How one life is more valuable than another. I've never been able to understand that.
0: Nobody gets up in the morning and says, I'm going to have an abortion, a surgical procedure. It's not, mm-hmm. but the original cultures assumed that women controlled our own bodies and decided when and whether to have children. And the contraception has been generally understood. Abortifacients have always been there. It is patriarchal or male-dominant cultures that have decided that they need to control reproduction and thus women's bodies. And that's how the control of women's bodies has been transferred away from women to a whole other powerful structure.
1: I want to transition a little bit here. We only have a few minutes before we open up to your questions, which is when the real work begins. The second chapter in your book is all about talking circles, about women sharing space and having a true democracy in conversation. And so I thought it'd be really inappropriate if I came to this conversation without bringing the people who weren't in the room with us, who mm-hmm. aren't here tonight because of obligation, because of work, because their man won't let them leave the house. It's a true story. So I've sourced some questions mostly from women and trans people of color throughout the Bay Area. I asked probably 30, 35 folks, and of those 30 to 35 folks, 6 came back with this two-part question. So the first part is, what can white feminists do to bridge the divide between them and black women who feel left out of the movement?
0: Well, we might point out that black women invented the movement.
1: I agree.
0: I mean, just
1: your speaking partners.
0: Yeah, well, not just my speaking. But I mean, we once did early in the life of Ms. Magazine. We did the first poll, the first national poll of women on women's issues by Lou Harris. It was a very respectable poll, and African American women were twice as likely to support all the issues of equality and so on. It was 60% of African American women, only

0: 30% of white women. It's so wrong to think of of the women's movement as a white women's movement that I kind of don't know what to do about it.
1: Yeah. You
0: know? But we could honor much more. We could get mad at the press when they treat it as a white women's movement. We could honor much more the people who were pioneers and continue to be pioneers from Sojourner Truth forward. It's the way we characterize the movement, I think, that's the problem.
1: Are the deaths of Sandra Bland, Trayvon Martin, Oscar Grant, I can't name the list, are those women's issues?
0: Yes, absolutely. I mean, let's take Trayvon Martin, for instance. We know that Zimmerman, who murdered Trayvon Martin, had been violent to women in his life and not been punished or stopped or impeded. We know that domestic violence is the indicator of all other violence. But it wasn't even allowed in his trial the evidence of his violence against women. If that violence against women had been addressed as an indicator of all other violence because it's a superiority crime. These are all superiority crimes. Mm-hmm. It isn't like people are getting a whole lot out of these crimes. They end up beating up or killing their wives, sometimes killing themselves. The racist crimes are also superiority crimes. They're about proving superiority. If we had understood that and the connection, the deep connection between sexist and racist crimes, Trayvon Martin might still be alive. Mm-hmm. We have to make that linkage.
1: The second part of the question, and I want to acknowledge my privilege as a cisgendered woman as well, or a cis woman, and I assume you as well. But the second part of the question is, what can cis and what can white cis women do to extend the agency and the reach of trans women of color?
0: Mm-hmm. Well, I think we can understand how much we owe anybody who's getting rid of the polarization of genders.
1: Mm-hmm. Say again.
0: You know.
1: Say again. Unpacking.
0: Yeah. There are two truths that are, at the same time. One is the depth of racism and the depth of gender. Mm-hmm. And the other is that we invented both of them. Mm-hmm. They don't exist. Mm-hmm. We're vulnerable to both of them because we have such a long period of dependency as human beings. So the good news is that we're adaptable to almost anything, which is why the species survives, and the bad news is that we're adaptable to almost anything. So the ideas of gender and race are with us and go very, very, very deep. And Brian Stevenson, who, Just Mercy, his book, makes that very clear, and yet it doesn't exist. So it's helpful, I find, to look at original cultures here or in Africa, where the Kwe and the San we all came from, or the Dalits in India, who in their languages don't even have gendered pronouns. Mm-hmm. There's no he and she. A human being is a human being. What a concept. So it seems to me that we, in general, I would say, owe a debt to people who are blasting the idea of gender prisons, mm-hmm. or who are blasting the idea of racial destiny.
1: Mm-hmm. I'm going to chew on that for a bit, because I do understand that race is a construct, but blackness is real for me on a daily basis.
0: Yes, absolutely.
1: Yeah.
0: And so that's the challenge.
1: It
0: is, which is what books, the Brian Stevenson's book approaches. It is the depth of the division, because we've normalized it by growing up with it and justifying all kinds of things with it from slavery forward, mm-hmm. and the fact that we made it up, mm-hmm. that it doesn't exist.
1: Yeah.
0: To hang on to those two truths at the same time is the challenge.
1: I see. All right, I think we have time for maybe one more crowdsource question, though I have 25. Forgive me, friends and colleagues, that I don't get to. I think I'll take the one from Dori Kaminong. Dori is a power mover. She works with Glide Ensemble and Glide Fellowship and Glide Church here in San Francisco as their events coordinator. And her question is, in the era of technology and amplified access being always connected, how would digital tools have changed the trajectory of visionary activism in the 60s and 70s as an organizer, publisher, feminist? What would your hashtag have been?
0: I don't know. You can give me my hashtag.
1: I'm going to think on your hashtag while you answer the question. I have a good one when you're done.
0: No, well, the medium is crucial, but the message is more crucial. Mm-hmm. So the question is, what are we saying?
1: Hashtag, what are we saying? Time's you. Okay, I think it's a good time to open up to the room. We're right around our mark, and there are people who are wonderful humans who are around the room with microphones. So if you have a question, make your way to someone with a microphone, and we will make sure that your voice is heard and your question is asked. Hello, San Francisco. You're beautiful.
2: Okay, that was faster than I thought. So I work for Bay Area Women Against Rape. It's an advocacy organization in Oakland. They were started in 1971, and our directors are still the founders. And I'm just curious, how have things changed since the 70s? I mean, I work on the hotline. I work with advocates, or with survivors of sexual violence in the hospital and court. And I hear the same things every day, the same violence, the same questions, the same struggles. And for you, I mean, who's had, you've fought on so many fronts for so many years on these, on women's issues and all people's issues, really. What do you see? Where is your energy focused now? How has the movement changed?
0: Well, first of all, I want to thank you for your work, because you are on the front lines every day. And I do think that we have, in general, as a nation, come to understand that rape is not sex, it's violence. That body invasion is not inevitable, normal sexuality. And that is a huge change, because it was thought to be inevitable and almost natural in this, as late as the 60s and 70s. It's still often blamed on the victim. You know, what did you do to attract? What did you do have on? How much did you drink? And all of that, you know. But the understanding that it is wrong and that it is not normal, inevitable sexuality is a huge, huge change. But, and we are beginning to understand its prevalence in places where people didn't think it was, on campus, in the military, you know, in families, mm-hmm. the sexual abuse of children. We're beginning to understand that if dominance and passivity is seen as normal, then the helplessness of children is eroticized for people who are hooked on dominance. Mm-hmm. You know, I think there's a much greater depth of understanding, much better police procedures, except, of course, there are millions of rape kits in this country that are completely
1: uncategorized.
0: Right. But we are absolutely not there, and we still don't even admit that rape didn't always exist. You know, if you read the letters of the Europeans who showed up here shortly after Columbus, who took sex slaves for his crew and couldn't understand why the women fought back. But the letters of people who arrived here in that era are shocked that, as one of them said, these natives don't rape women, even their captives. You know, that. So I find it helpful to understand that it's not inevitable, it didn't always happen, the sexuality wasn't always designed as, or thought to be, dominance and passivity as the norm. But, you know, we're very, very far. We're very far from the kind of society that was here before Columbus showed up.
3: If you were 41 today instead of 81, where do you think you would be spending your energy?
0: The same way I'm spending it right now. No, I mean, that may sound strange, but I think it's kind of true.
1: It's accurate.
0: Yeah, right. Because we're responding to what we see every day. You know, so I think here's my image of age. We're like the Russian dolls, you know, those nested Russian dolls. So our child self is in here, then our teenage self, then our 20s, you know. But we're not profoundly different people with age. We just have more experience. So I don't think I would be spending it any differently. Maybe sexually differently. Sexually differently, which would mean that I would have less time to be activist.
1: But more time to be active.
4: This question's from the orchestra downstairs in the center toward the back.
5: I saw you on the road in 1970 at Indiana University, and that was back at a time where a lot of the movements seemed to be all part of the same thing, the youth movement, the anti-war movement, the women's movement, and the civil rights movement. And sad, in so many heartbreaking ways, it seems that those personal interests have found their own directions and we've separated. And I think especially about feminism and Black Lives Matter and how there doesn't seem to be an intersection. And it's heartbreaking when you want to go to see a movie and you realize that Black women don't feel part of that. And I was wondering, I know you touched on it, I know we want the same things, but do you have a suggestion as we can reach over and be together again?
0: Well, it's interesting that you had the experience of it being more together earlier. You know, in a way, I think it was more in silos earlier because for not negative reasons, you know, because if you've been invisible, you need to name yourself and come forward, and then you go through a period of independence, and then you get to be interdependent. But Black Lives Matter, it was started, I mean, it's a big, decentralized, huge movement, but it was really started by three Black feminists, women who did it. You know, I think part of it is that they don't get credit, you know, for being the pioneers of that movement.
1: Shout out to J. Marie Hill, local Bay Area mover in the Black Lives Matter movement.
4: This question is at the back of the balcony, slightly to your right.
6: Thank you. I'm wondering what your thoughts are about A, getting more women to run for office, and B, getting elected to office.
1: I'm so sorry I didn't ask you anything about Hillary.
0: It's, you know, there's Emerge here. Probably there are people who, you know, there are various groups around the country urging women to run, and it is true that we need to go to each other. I mean, women are probably less likely to get up in the morning and look in the mirror and say, "I see a candidate," you know. so we do need probably more encouragement. We need to say that to each other, and we're way more likely to get there by community organizing than by, you know, having a lot of money or all the usual qualifications. But there is an increase. And, you know, I think we just need to keep it in our minds and say it to each other. We need to encourage each other to run.
1: You should run.
0: No. I can say that to her much more easily. Don't you think she should run? Wouldn't she make it?
1: You and me together. Steinem Hodge, 2016.
0: No, my job is to make the candidate look reasonable.
1: Gloria Steinem, my life on the road.

You've been listening to an archival program with the late Gloria Steinem. The celebrated feminist and author died on September 3rd, 2026. She was 92. This conversation was recorded in San Francisco on November 9th, 2015. 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
2: Guest today is a New York Times bestselling author of 10 books, including Intensive Care, The Story of a Nurse. Echo Herron is a critical care nurse who recounts testimonies of real-life medical dramas experienced by nurses. I'll be asking her about unforgettable stories she collected from emergency room nurses across the country. Her book, Emergency 24/7, portrays 31 nurses, each with a distinctive voice and unique view of what really goes on behind the closed doors of the secret and chaotic world of the emergency room. A conversation with author and nurse Echo Herron after a news break from National Public Radio.

0: Live from NPR News, I'm Dale Willman. Concern over the rapid adoption and growth of AI is continuing. An article published this week quotes the head of Anthropic as saying AI development is advancing at too quick a pace, and former Anthropic employee Jacob Coxon agrees. Speaking on ABC's This Week, Coxon said those building AI believe it could kill everyone by the end of the decade. And he says he hopes other countries developing the technology will also be cautious.
1: I do hope that the people in China who are looking at the same problems as we are, so they're trying to build the same technology, will come to the same conclusion that it has to be done in a measured manner.
0: President Trump says his midterm convention was a great success, but not all Republicans were enthusiastic about his promise to give every American adult $5,000 if Republicans win in the November midterms. NPR's Mara Liasson has more.
2: The Republican response to Trump's new promise was surprisingly tepid. Some members of Trump's party are worried about the price tag. Giving $5,000 to every adult would cost over $1 trillion, adding to the already historically high national debt. And Trump would have to get Congress to approve, since he can't send out checks by himself. There's also the question of Trump's credibility, whether voters believe the checks would actually arrive. Trump has a long list of unfulfilled campaign promises. He's promised to send voters DOGE checks and tariff rebates, as well as promising that inflation and high prices would drop as soon as he took office. Mara Liasson, NPR News.
0: A documentary on the Israeli military's killing of civilians in Gaza has received the top prize at the Venice Film Festival this weekend. But as NPR's Daniel Estrin reports, Israeli officials are contesting the film's allegations.
3: The documentary is called Naza. That's the Israeli military term for collateral damage. The film features 24 anonymous Israeli soldiers who discuss the tracking and killing of Hamas targets and Palestinian civilians in Gaza. The Israeli military said it categorically rejects the film's allegations. It didn't give specifics, but said soldiers' claims in the film do not match their junior-level ranking and level of involvement. Former Israeli Prime Minister Naftali Bennett called the film a blood libel. The film's Israeli co-director Yuval Avraham spoke at the premiere.
4: I'm thinking of all the people, the Israeli politicians, the journalists back home who are now attacking this film, denying it, without even seeing it.
3: The film got a record 25-minute standing ovation. Daniel Estrin, NPR News, Tel Aviv.
0: Iran says one of its commercial vessels was attacked this weekend while it was traveling through the Strait of Hormuz. Reports by state media say one person was killed and four others injured in that attack. The U.S. military has not commented on the incident, although it's attacked Iranian-flagged vessels in the past as part of its blockade of Iranian ports. You're listening to NPR News. President Trump says he's lifting a 10% tariff on Irish whiskey. Speaking Sunday during the trophy ceremony for the Irish Open, he said he'd been asked about the tariff by many people, including some of the golfers. Irish whiskey currently faces the 10% tariff Trump has imposed on most imports from the European Union. Team USA is once again world champions in women's basketball after beating France today in the FIBA World Cup in Berlin, Germany. KQED's Lakshmi Sarah went to a watch party at a women's sports bar in San Francisco.
5: Several fans decked out in Valkyrie's violet representing the Bay Area WNBA team color crowded Ricky Sports Bar, a bar dedicated to women's sports. Lily Roberts is a Valkyrie's season ticket holder and describes herself as a massive fan.
6: As a Raptors fan, I feel like we're just winning on both ends here. We have our coach on Team USA, and then we also have our Valkyries on Team France, which, as you can tell, the bar is incredibly excited to have representation on both sides here.
5: Team USA won 97-79, gaining its fifth straight FIBA World Cup title. For NPR, I'm Lakshmi Sarah in San Francisco.
0: Ohio State's football team is out of the top five for the first time in two seasons after dropping a close game to Texas Saturday, 24-23. Texas is now number one, followed by Georgia at number two, Notre Dame at three, Indiana at four, Miami at five, and OSU at six. Number six Oregon fell 15 spots to number 21 after losing to Oklahoma State in a major upset. LSU, Ole Miss, Texas A&M, and Alabama round out the top 10. I'm Dale Willman, NPR News.
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1: My guest today is a New York Times best-selling author of 10 books, including Intensive Care, The Story of a Nurse. Echo Herron is a critical care nurse who recounts testimonies of real-life medical dramas experienced by nurses. I'll be asking her about unforgettable stories she collected from emergency room nurses across the country. Emergency 24/7 portrays 31 nurses, each with a distinctive voice and unique view of what really goes on behind the closed doors of the secret and chaotic world of the emergency room.
2: For the last 35 years, I have been repeatedly asked how nurses can bear to do what they do and why they choose to deal with the horrors and the sorrows they see each day. Since the why and the how are essentially the same question, my stock answer to both has always been that nurses are able to do what they do because they are rich in the gifts of healing, compassion, and love. Several of the nurses in this book made statements to the effect of, "We are nurses. This is what we do. It is who we are." In that simple declaration is the better answer to the hows and the whys. Nursing is a calling. Not everyone can do it, and most people wouldn't want to, considering that it is one of the most difficult and demanding professions there is. Practicing the art of healing is not always well paid. It is physically and emotionally taxing, sometimes dangerous, and it carries with it the responsibility of saving lives and easing suffering. The work is often stressful and at times disheartening. In the course of a 12-hour shift, nurses deal with life and death events that, unless you live in a war zone, most non-medical people won't face but once or twice in a lifetime. Most nurses are born to the profession, myself included. Signs of the emerging nurse can frequently be found in people while they are still very young. The individual who is drawn to nursing as a profession is often the child who nurtured pets, dragged home stray animals, and cared for sick and/or injured siblings or friends. For nurses whose family of origin was in some manner dysfunctional and stressful, they were the kids who were always trying to fix injurious or uncomfortable situations in order to make things better. Because these nurses grew up surrounded by chaos and drama trauma, the mayhem and adrenaline rush that comes with working in the critical care arena are, for them, a walk in the park. I understand that this is dime store psychology, but to explain the deeper whys and wherefores of those particular psychological dynamics is a whole other book. Plainly put, nurses are driven to do what they do. For a nurse, caring and healing others is the most basic mode of being. It is their nature. This, when combined with education, skill, dedication, compassion, and strength makes nurses a powerful force. Recently, I saw a t-shirt with a saying, "I'm a nurse. What's your superpower?" And I had to laugh at the absolute truth of it. Nursing is not for the weak or the faint-hearted. Of those who go lightly into nursing on a whim or think of it only as a job and not a lifetime vocation, most will soon leave the profession or be drummed out one way or another. Nurses have the power to touch and change people's lives in a profound way. Nurses save lives, ease suffering, and dispel anxiety and anguish. In return, they are rewarded with a deep sense of achievement, fulfillment, and joy.
1: This is my guest, author and critical care nurse, Echo Herron. She's reading from her book, Emergency 24/7, Nurses of the Emergency Room. And Echo, it took a while for you to get this book in print. And when did you write this book? Because it sounds like you could have written it yesterday.
2: Well, this book actually has two different types of nurses in it. One is just the regular ER nurse who works every day in our ERs. And then 9/11 happened, and I managed to interview about 11 or 12 of those nurses who worked in New York City on the day of 9/11 and got their accounts. So that was 2001. It was right afterward. And I actually, my agent at the time showed this book around to the editors at Random House and Simon & Schuster, who were my publishers at the time. And they felt it was just too raw, and people weren't ready to actually read the behind-the-closed-door accounts of what had taken place. So we held on it. We tried again in about a year's time, and we sort of got the same story, although along with it, that we also got the editor saying, gosh, you know, those stories still haunt me to this day, and I can't stop thinking about them. And yet they did not want to publish it because they felt people were too raw and were not ready for it. When we showed it around again, my agent just said, you know, they're not taking this book, put it in a drawer, forget about it. And I did what he said. I put it in a drawer, but I did not forget about it. And in 2014, I took it out of that drawer, and I just decided I was going to publish it myself, which I did. And I contacted many of those 9/11 nurses to pick up and say, what has happened to you in these last 13 years? Where have you come from giving me those interviews then and it being so raw and so new? And what is happening to you now? And I got many different stories. But there was a thread that actually went through all of them. And when I was interviewing them the first time in 2001, it was very hard for me and for them, because it was the first time that they had talked about what happened ever. They didn't talk about it with their spouses. They hadn't talked about it with each other. They hadn't talked about it with any of the psych services. And so they agreed to talk to me. And I don't know if it was because I was in California, they were in New York, but they had a hard time. Many times during these interviews, I had to turn off the tape because they would just break down and start crying. They couldn't go on. And I found myself crying quite a bit, and certainly having nightmares, a lot of nightmares after these interviews were concluded on my end.
1: My guest is Echo Herron. She is a critical care nurse and author who has written a book about nurses of the emergency room. And as I read your book, which you wrote a few years ago, not that long ago, I read something that just came out in the New Yorker just recently this year, a profile of an intensive care nurse. And I thought, boy, this is just, it's a recurring statement, sentiment expressed by your nurses. And this was a nurse named Katie Chaplin. And it says, many evenings at 7, Chaplin can hear the cheering and honking, the nightly tribute to the essential workers who are keeping the city alive. The sound often makes her tear up with gratitude, but she's wary when she hears platitudes about the heroic work of healthcare professionals. She doesn't want to be glorified all of a sudden. This is what we train to do, she says. This is what we do. That was true a year ago, and it will be true a year from now.
2: Right.
1: And that sounds... Mm-hmm.
2: And that's exactly what almost every one of these 9/11 nurses, and actually some of the non-9/11 nurses that I write about in this book, that's exactly what they said. We aren't heroes. Please stop with the heroic stuff. This is what we do. This is who we are. And I can attest to that, having been an ER nurse for so long. And as I said, people would always say, how can you do that? And it's like, this is what we do. We're not just trained for it. I have always said, much to the dismay of the nursing academia, that nursing is a calling. You are born to be a nurse. It is an amazing profession, and it's like no other. It is the most incredible profession there could ever be, because it's difficult. You're dealing with life and death every day, all day. That's what we do. When we are working in a hospital, in an ER especially, the nurse is the very first line of defense. We are the ones that are at your bedside at 2 and 3 in the morning watching over you. We are the ones who have that sixth sense that we develop over our years in nursing. When we can walk into a room and see somebody on that gurney or in that bed, and they're watching television or they're talking to their loved ones, and you just know, you can tell by the way they look, by the way they're presenting, doesn't have anything to do with their vital signs. And you just know, it's like, uh-oh, something's different here. And, you know, it's like you're on alert. And that sixth sense has saved many people's lives.
1: We're going to take a break, and when we come back, I'll hear more stories from nurse and best-selling author Echo Herron. 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I'm Nancy Wiegman.
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1: I'm Nancy Wigman, and you're listening to Nancy's Bookshelf on North State Public Radio. I'm back with my guest, critical care nurse and author Echo Herron. The title of her book is Emergency 24/7. And Echo, you assign names to all of your stories except one. And this, you just label anonymous.
2: Right.
1: It says ground zero. And this nurse said, the only reason I work as an ER nurse is because it's a diversion. I think ER nursing is a thankless job. I respect the nurses who work ER, but I have to be honest, my first loyalty goes to working in the field as a paramedic.
2: Right. And it's interesting because the reason this person was anonymous in this book is if this was a very, very difficult interview to do, probably one of the hardest I've ever had in any of my books. And that was partially because when I talked to her, I believe, you know, my ER nurse sort of kicked in right away that she was suffering from PTSD and was, in fact, in the middle of having a bit of a breakdown at the time.
1: And you don't say any of this in your book.
2: Now. No, no.
1: The story is told in this nurse's words.
2: That is told in her words. And I, instead of being the interviewer, I actually clicked into nurse mode. And I talked to her for a while. And I suggested that she might want to see someone. And I told her what I was hearing and from her. And she refused. Like I said, she was kind of in the depths. But I did ask her to tell me the story of her day. And her story was actually one of the most dynamic and difficult to hear. She was actually at ground zero when the building fell, one of the buildings fell. And she was in the middle of carrying an unconscious woman out of the rubble of the other building. And
1: you want to just read in her words, this is in your book.
2: Yeah.
1: And just, she said, I was appointed to make sure the seriously injured people were transported.
2: Right.
1: This is on September the 11th.
2: Right. And,
1: would you like to read?
2: Let me read
1: her words.
2: Right. She talks about a little bit further down. She talks about how this one woman was lying in the middle of the street. And so they picked her up and, she said, we were carrying her out of there when I heard a high-pitched screeching noise that had an underlying thunder to it. Some people thought it was a nuclear blast, but I thought it was a low-flying plane coming in to destroy the remaining survivors. Even though anything was possible at that point, nobody thought it was the sound of the World Trade Center collapsing. One of the EMTs screamed at us to run. There was no time to take any patients, so we dropped the woman we were carrying and started to run. I'm going to stop right there for a second and just to tell you that that was one thing that this woman could not get out of her head, is the fact that they had dropped her. And I think she was suffering from a great deal of guilt. We left a lot of patients at that triage site. I don't know how many of them died. I can't think about that. When I got to Fulton Street, I looked over my shoulder in time to see a mountainous cloud of debris coming right at me. I was overtaken by it just as I made it to Broadway. I reached for the wrought iron fence surrounding St. Paul's Chapel and prepared for the impact of the implosion concussion. The second my hand grabbed that fence, a powerful wind hit me. I don't know how I was able to hold on, but I did. The strange thing was that after that horrendous blast of wind, there was complete and utter silence. Never in all my life could I remember the world being so silent. There was no question in my mind that I was going to die. It was like a car accident where it's over in an instant. This was a drawn out, prolonged expanse of time in which you know you are going to be dead in a few moments. I didn't want to die alone, so I reached out and said to someone next to me, "Please hold my hand." A woman took hold of my hand, and all around me, I could hear voices saying very quietly, "I can't breathe. Please help me. I'm dying." I tried to take a breath and couldn't because the air was solid with particles. It was pitch black, and I knew in that instant that death was there for me. So I prayed to God to let me live. Just as I finished this small prayer, I saw a very bright light. I was wearing a helmet with a visor that partially covered my face, so I pulled my shirt up over the bottom of my face and began to breathe through the fabric. When I opened my eyes, the light was gone, and it was dark, but not as black as it had been. So I left there and started walking fast as I dared.
1: This is critical care nurse and best-selling author, Echo Herron, and she has written a book, Emergency 24/7, Nurses of the Emergency Room. And a lot of the stories she collected were from nurses who had been in New York City on 9/11. And this was in the case with this nurse whose words Echo just read. So do you know what happened to this woman?
2: I do not. It's interesting because she was actually chosen to be in another book. And I contacted the authors of that book. I actually knew them already from something else. Anyway, so I had talked to them and they said the same thing I did. It was extremely difficult getting this person to explain or tell what happened to her that day. And they also thought she was suffering from PTSD, as they all were, actually. But she was, I think, in the middle of having the breakdown. So, but they had lost touch with her, and I did too. And I had reached out to her, obviously, in 2013 and 14, and she never responded.
1: I'd like to you to tell us about a nurse, Mick. And I'm a little reluctant to read what Mick says because I realized, okay, this person had been a fireman and became an EMT and then a paramedic, finally an ER tech, and he married an ER nurse and decided to go to nursing school.
2: Right.
1: So if he has this background, I'm kind of cutting some slack when he says, as far as I was concerned, nursing school was worthless. Oh my gosh. He said, they stress the most ridiculous things like 2 weeks on how to make a bed instead of teaching the really useful bedside skills, like what to do when your patient stops breathing.
2: Yeah. Well, he had been a fireman before. So, you know, he got to see the real nitty gritty and also been a paramedic. So they are dealing with disaster in the raw. So they're out on the street and they're dealing with those vehicular accidents and all of that. So when he went to nursing school, and they start you out, of course, very slowly, they don't want to hit you all at once with that chaos at the bedside. And that's probably why he felt the way he did, because he'd already been in the chaotic part of taking care of people. He'd already seen the worst of the worst, and it was just too slow for him. For nursing students going into it for the first time, and they have no experience with working in a healthcare setting at all, let alone the ER. That slow start and that build up to getting used to taking care of patients, and this is what happens in an emergency, that's part of the education, and that's the building of skills begins then. So,
1: yeah, because of his background, I thought, well, that's why he can say that, because he already had experience. And then he does go on to say that he noticed that physicians are more polite to him than they are to the female nurses. They'll belittle a female nurse and would never try that on me.
2: Right.
1: And he does say, it doesn't have anything to do with the fact that I'm 6'4 and weigh over 300 pounds.
2: Correct. I think there has been a struggle. I mean, let's look at it this way. Nursing is 97% female women who go into this profession and 3% men. But I know that back in the 70s, 80s, 90s, when I was still in the hospital practicing, it was very much you were still not part of the healthcare team. You were looked at as just a nurse, which is what I ended up being a spokesperson for nurses and patients' rights. And it was something where the nurses, even in the with the administration, the nurses were the lowest man on the totem pole, and which is pretty bad considering that nurses are the patient's first line of defense. But frequently, I think back then, doctors who were men didn't see nurses as that invaluable team member that they are. But you have to think of it this way. I think this is why nurses really resented that, was the fact that you are with that patient constantly. You're with that patient 24/7. The doctor might stop in a couple of times and say, what's going on? What's happening? And you're the one who knows what is happening. You're the one who is there. You are everything to that patient. You know, mother, sister, confessor. You're there. You are the person that they say, I'm in pain. I'm suffering. Please help me. And it's pretty amazing that, I think in a lot of hospitals, nurses are seen as the low person on the totem pole, as I said. But this brings me to talking a little bit about what's going on today with the COVID-19 and nurses in hospitals here. Whereas right here in California, there was an incident in Southern California where a hospital refused to give the nurses any masks to wear, and said that it would make the patients feel bad or frighten the patients. So these nurses said, oh, no, we have to have this protective mask. And it was like, no. So what they did is they went in and they went out, they got their own masks and started wearing them. And the administration said, no, you can't wear those. And it's going to make the patient feel bad. And if you do that, we are not only going to fire you, we are going to take your license away from you. Of course, this story went viral, and nurses in the general public are still extremely well thought of. And the administration was chastised. The doctors there, much to their credit, were just flabbergasted by the fact that they were allowed to have the protective masks, but not the nurses. And they actually stood behind the nurses and said, you know, you must let them wear wear masks to protect themselves from this.
1: Well, that was kind of an exception. Mick says female nurses simply don't stick together when it comes to forcing a positive change. So here was a case when the nurses did force a positive change.
2: And I would have to say, you know, you have to remember I did this. I actually got his story probably back in 2000, and things are much different now. Nurses have learned to speak out. With my very first book, when it came out, the administration where I worked would not allow anyone to bring it into the hospital. They condemned me for speaking out for nurses' rights and to tell everyone how important and how amazing nurses are and what it is they actually do. But they have learned, and I think they saw me sticking my neck out. I think my book was the very first one of its kind out there. And so they began to speak out. And slowly, you know, we have our unions, we have our nursing associations who are very, very strong, especially in California. California has one of the strongest nursing unions in the United States. And there are many who states who follow them. So it's a time when I did a lot of these interviews, it was a time when nurses couldn't really speak out for themselves and their profession.
1: My guest is Echo Herron, and she has written a book about emergency room nurses called Emergency 24/7. A retired nurse friend of mine says, he quotes this often, "Doctors cure, nurses care."
2: Right.
1: And that becomes evident in your stories.
2: Yeah.
1: Well, I would like to get back to the story that Mick tells, because here's this guy who's so serious and he's bringing up all these points that are so serious. And so we start reading what happens with a patient. And would you read his in his
2: sure.
1: words?
2: Yes.
1: This is Mick now.
2: This is Mick, and he's taking care of a 75-year-old woman who came in with a bad case of bronchitis and flu. While I was starting the intravenous line, we chatted about her grandkids and her garden and how she loved to play bingo at her church. As I recall, she was really into the whole bingo thing because she got so excited about it, I had to steer her to some other subject. She did tell me, however, that she played 6 or 7 bingo cards at a time, so I figured she had to be pretty sharp. By most social standards, she was lucid, alert, and quite normal, which is more than I can say for 90% of the patients we see. I moved on to my next patient, and about a half hour later, I returned to the old lady's treatment room to check on her IV. It was hard not to notice that she was agitated and muttering obscenities under her breath. There was no trace of her previously sweet and cheerful demeanor. In just 30 minutes, she'd changed from an endearing bingo-playing church lady to Cruella de Vil. Thinking she might be having an adverse reaction to the antibiotic, I slowed her IV and did another set of vital signs. When I saw that everything was within normal range, I chalked up her education up to the hospital atmosphere and passed it off. I charted her vital signs, and as I was leaving the room, she yelled at the top of her lungs, "And keep those damn clowns out of my room. I hate clowns. Tell them to do their cartwheels in somebody else's room." My first thought was, okay.

0: told the charge nurse that the lady was getting confused and we probably needed to get a blood oxygen level to make sure she was getting enough oxygen to her brain. I checked through her history to make sure we hadn't overlooked something, but there was nothing about her being confused or having any issues with dementia previous to this ER visit. When her physician returned my call, I explained that his patient had hallucinated seeing clowns in a room. He was totally baffled. The woman, a longtime patient of his, had never before exhibited any signs of dementia, and none of the medications we'd given her could have caused the confusion. He ordered some stat blood work and said he'd be right in to check on her. As I turned to tell the clerk what the doc had ordered, five clowns in full clown regalia came cartwheeling through the center of the ER lobby. That day, we submitted a formal request to the administration to please warn us the next time they recruited volunteers from the local clown school to cheer up the patients.
1: What makes it doubly funny is that we're reading along, we're falling for it, we're along with Mick. Yeah, this woman has just turned psychotic, and then the joke's on us.
0: Right. Yeah. So one thing I wanted to say too about your friend is that I believe that the nurses are the healers. I believe they are the true healers. And I have always said that. And I think most nurses know that to be true, because we are the hands-on people at all times. So it's we do heal. It's part of that whole spectrum of what a nurse is.
1: After a break, Echo Heron and I will be back to talk more about the experiences of nurses in the emergency room. You're listening to Nancy's Bookshelf on North State Public Radio. I'm Nancy Wiegman.
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1: I'm Nancy Wiegman, and you're listening to Nancy's Bookshelf on North State Public Radio. My guest today is a critical care nurse and best-selling author who has written a book about nurses of the emergency room. Well, right now, for example, I'm thinking of Ann Carroll, who was at Ground Zero, and she was ICU, ER, a flight transport nurse.
0: Right.
1: And do you have anything, background you'd like to give for Carol before you read her words?
0: She was a very strong person, a very giving person. And she said she's the type of nurse who gives the patients my home phone number. So she took care of her many brothers and sisters while she was growing up. And she had... what decided her to be a nurse was she was a third year med student. And then she ended up in the hospital for something. And she saw what the doctors did and she saw what the nurses did. And she decided right then and there, she was a very hands-on, compassionate person. The doctors were more the diagnosticians. And she knew that she wanted to be that hands-on person.
1: Yeah, because she says the doctors are too detached. I'm not a detached person.
0: Correct.
1: So, and she says, I love nursing, even though the docs have all the power. Unfortunately, much been misplaced.
0: Yeah.
1: And then she says, if I had the power, I'd make it mandatory that doctors would have to work as nurses for 5 years before they could practice as physicians.
0: Right.
1: I mean, that's not going to happen, but wouldn't that be
0: actually, there is a,

0: a person in this book who, a guy who was a nurse for about 5 years and went on to become a doctor. And once he became a doctor, he wanted to go back to being a nurse. Oh, yeah.
1: Well, tell us then, or read Anne's words, if you would.
0: Sure.
1: This is on, she's in New York, 9/11.
0: Right. And she, she was assigned, she flew from California, from Las Vegas. She flew from there and went to California, or went to New York City, and just said, "Here I am. I'm a critical care nurse. Put me to work." And so they assigned her to Ground Zero. She says, "To be honest, I never thought I'd get out of there alive. It was a dangerous situation. We were walking in the dark over those cables and wires. Some of those buildings were so unstable, and with all that big equipment swinging around the rubble, I needed an extra pack to carry the supplies in and out of the pile. So I scrounged around PS 234. That was a school that was nearby Ground Zero, and where she actually slept in the basement of that school, and found a boy's Superman backpack in the principal's office. I used that backpack the whole time I was there. When I left, I wrote a letter to the pack's owner, which, according to the name on the inside, was Nicholas. I told him how important his backpack had been and that it had helped a lot of rescue workers. I added that I was hoping it would get him out of any trouble he was in with the principal. That same night, I walked into a first or second grade classroom. On the blackboard, written in block letters, I found, "Today is Tuesday, September 11th, 2001. We will go to recess after we..." The teacher was probably writing that when the first plane hit. What really got to me was that these kids had a perfect view of the World Trade Towers. One of the teachers who came down to check on things in the school said that the children thought the people jumping out of the buildings were birds that were on fire. What an image.
1: This is critical care nurse and best-selling author Echo Herron reading from her book, Emergency 24/7. One thing that I noticed that comes up, she says, "I was hoping..." She said, she wrote on the backpack, "It helped a lot of rescue workers." And these nurses in the emergency room were all prepared for more patients. And what they got were rescue workers. And why rescue workers and firemen? Why not patients who were, well, they did get burned patients.
0: Yes. A lot of people came in, a lot of survivors of those attacks came in to the ER and the burn centers in the first 3 to 4 hours. And then there were no more. And that's called, you get the first wave. And then in any disaster like this, there is no second wave. And that really depressed the nurses, because they knew what that meant. And what that meant was the rest of the people were dead and there would be no more survivors. I guess you could call it the first one of this book that I did, Intending Lives, my center part of my book was the Oklahoma City nurses. And that was the one thing that pulled them down as well, is that first wave. And you think, oh, this is going to go on for days. And it doesn't, because people aren't pulled out of the rubble after those first few hours. If you're not out by then you're not going to get out. The rescue workers that she was tending to, These were the people going through the rubble. They were trying to clear some of it away. They were mostly looking for bodies. or as they say in this book, parts of bodies, so that they could put them up for some sort of identification of who was in there. And there was a lot of, with the rescue workers, well, with the survivors, there were a lot of burns, certainly, a lot of crush injuries, a lot of eye injuries, with the rescue workers and, the firemen and all of them. They had serious, eye injuries, or from the dust and the ash, which was so prevalent in the air that Ann Carroll was a very healthy person when she went down there. She spent 3.5 weeks at Ground Zero. And when I talked to her 13 years later, she said she was a runner as well. She was running 6-7 miles a day. When I talked to her 13 years later, she said she couldn't walk to the mailbox without getting short of breath. And I think many of the nurses who worked at Ground Zero, and many of the other rescue workers that were there, also have serious respiratory problems.
1: From the stories, they had serious respiratory problems, but also some of them were so seriously burned. And you have a nurse who was at the Cornell Burn Center in New York City. His name was Bob. And he says, burns are an entirely different world of nursing.
0: Correct.
1: And it's just heartbreaking.
0: It is. It's probably, besides dealing with infants and children, burns are truly the most difficult of nursing. It's so hard to deal with that kind of constant pain and disfigurement. And burns don't discriminate. It's all ages, and it's really a very, very hard thing to deal with as a nurse.
1: My guest is best-selling author and critical care nurse. Her name is Echo Herron. And while we're telling the stories of, or you, the stories of 9/11, I would like you to tell us about Nancy Issing, who was at St. Vincent's Hospital. She was an ER nurse, and she was one of the ones that said she'd always wanted to be a nurse.
0: Yeah. So Nancy Issing was the very first nurse, 9/11 nurse that I interviewed. And honestly, I do not remember offhand how I got in touch with her, how I managed to get a hold of her. But she, you know, she was just the most, I don't know how to put it. She was a very quiet, loving person, but she had the skills, just the best skills as an organizer, ER nurse. So she, you know, she was assigned right away to be the manager of the different sections, because right away they set up all different sections. You know, burns go here, crush injuries go here, respiratory problems go there, the dead go over here. You stand there, you stand there, you deal with that doctor, you go here, you go there, go there. And that's sort of what she did. And she's very, very good at it. She's a very sensitive person. Certainly one of the most sensitive people that I interviewed. I wanted to, if you want me to, I can read that.
1: Yeah. Yeah. Would you read in her words?
0: Yeah. So, they get in this young man, probably in his early 20s. And, she, as he's wheeled in, she sees that he is probably, dead or extremely close to it. He was a crushed victim. He had been crushed. And so she says, even though I knew he was dead, we quickly get him into the trauma room to crack his chest. His arm was hanging out over the side of the stretcher. And as they were pulling him in way too fast, his arm hit the side of the cart. I screamed out loud, "Watch his arm!" I was so horrified that his arm would get hurt. It was crazy. His body was totally blasted to pieces, and I was concerned about his arm. I know it was an odd thing to remember, but I still see that boy's arm, and it's very upsetting to me. It was such an incongruous thing to say, because at that point, it really didn't matter. There's a long pause. The tape is turned off. I was on vacation in St. Lucia that December, and I was lying on the beach in this absolute paradise, looking at the water without a care in the world, thinking about how beautiful it was, and boom, the image of that boy's arm just came right into my mind. I remember being startled by it and thinking, whoa, where did that come from? It was so disturbing. You'd think other things would be worse, but that bothered me terribly. Looking back on it now, I think the paramedics and EMTs were so desperate to do their job to help save people that perhaps they imagined they felt a pulse and they'd pick people up and bring them in even though they were actually dead. There weren't too many like that, thank God. After the buildings collapsed, we didn't get many more patients. That was the frustrating part. A few times I went out to the ambulance dock on 7th Avenue and stood there saying, "Come on, come on, let's go. Where are the patients? Why aren't they bringing us patients?" The quiet was almost enough to make us want to go down there and get the patients ourselves. We didn't understand then that there wouldn't be any more coming in.
1: This is critical care nurse and best-selling author Echo Herron, and she's reading from her book, Emergency 24/7, Nurses of the Emergency Room. You profile a nurse named Jessica, and she started out as an architect. I mean, each nurse's story is different, but she started as an architect, and then she decided she wanted to become a nurse, and then she became a lawyer.
0: Right. Interesting.
1: Yeah. Interesting.
0: Yeah, a lot of nurses actually go on to become lawyers, so it's strange. I started out in the law and went into nursing, so, but yeah. Yeah, she was in love with her architectural business. And she made a really good salary. And, do you want me to read this part? Okay. One day my 3-month-old son became ill. So I took him to my HMO ER. There, the doctor scolded me for being an hysterical, overreactive parent and sent me home with Tylenol. My gut told me he was wrong. So instead of going home, I drove to another ER. As I walked into the lobby, my son's heart and lungs stopped working. I ran to the first nurse I saw, begging her to save him. She took him from me and disappeared behind the double doors to the trauma room. After supplying the triage nurse with as much information as I could, I was led to the meditation room where a video had been left running about life flight nurses. While they worked to keep my only child alive, I sat there watching that video thinking that if my baby survived, I would dedicate my life to saving other people. My son made it through. So 6 months later, I closed up my practice and went to nursing school. I also volunteered in the local ER. And one night, a young mom came running in, handed me this limp, hypoxic baby, and started screaming to save her child. I took one look at that baby and got such a rush of adrenaline that I knew ER was the only place for me. I have worked ER for 15 years, and although I graduated from law school and now plan on specializing in constitutional and bioethics law, I won't stop working as an ER nurse completely. It's part of the fabric of my life. The best thing I've learned from ER is that no matter what goes wrong in my life, I know how to keep it together. Like most nurses, I am a survivor.
1: My guest has been critical care nurse and best-selling author Echo Herron, and she has read from her book, Emergency 24/7, Nurses of the Emergency Room. And your book is all the more timely right now.
0: Yes.
1: Echo, and we just barely scratched the surface of these wonderful stories you tell in your book. And I think people will really all the more today want to read this book.
0: Thank you.
1: Again, my guest has been Echo Herron, a best-selling author of a book called Intensive Care. But this book she was telling us about is Emergency 24/7, Nurses of the Emergency Room. Thank you, Echo.
0: Thank you. It's been my pleasure.

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1: What is Blue Dot all about? 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

Out of the ganja-fueled creative ferment of Jamaica came reggae, and later a studio remix style called dub. Spacey, psychedelic, fat with drum and bass, and heavily seasoned with reverb, echo, and effects. It inspired English artists to gene-splice dub with ambient electronics and call it ambient dub. I'm Stephen Hill, and on this transmission of Hearts of Space, we follow the trail of ambient dub on a program called Dubship Euphoria. We begin with two pieces by English ambient trio Marconi Union with bassist Jaw Wobble from Anomic. We have ambient dub from Sweden by Motion Field from A Sort of Homecoming, by American Synthesis 7 from A Comforting Thought, by Sounds from the Ground from Terra Firma, and Trance Electronica from England by Ishq from Sama. Later, two link pieces by Houston electronica group CyberZen Sound Engine and Detroit ambient artist Matt Borgie from The Intercepted Transmissions. A piece by Miktek from Elsewhere, and more by Motion Field from A Sort of Homecoming. The bassy, spacey rhythms of ambient dub. Dubship Euphoria on this transmission of Hearts of Space.

Bassy, spacey rhythms of ambient dub. A program called Dubship Euphoria on this transmission of Hearts of Space. We began with two pieces by the English ambient trio Marconi Union with bassist Jaw Wobble from their collaboration Anomic. Then ambient dub from Sweden by Motion Field, a.k.a. Petter Friberg, from A Sort of Homecoming. After that, music by American Synthesis 7 from A Comforting Thought, and by Sounds from the Ground from Terra Firma. In the Deep Zone, trance electronica from England by Ishk, a.k.a. Matt Hillier, from Sama. Two linked pieces by the Houston electronica group CyberZen Sound Engine, and Detroit ambient artist Matt Borgi from The Intercepted Transmissions. A piece by Miktek, the project of Greek electronic musician Mihailis Ekaterinis from Elsewhere. And finally, one more by Motion Field from A Sort of Homecoming. This edition of Hearts of Space was produced by Steve Davis and Stephen Hill. You heard program number 1021. Dubship Euphoria. 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

0: wherever you spend your morning, NPR's Morning Edition is there with you. 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

0: Hello, welcome to Newsday on the BBC World Service with Rob Young in London and Anne Soy in Nairobi.
1: Artificial intelligence industry bosses have backed calls to slow down the development of the technology as global leaders join the calls for caution. But in the quest for global dominance, could countries like the US and China put the brakes on the development of AI? We'll speak to an AI specialist reporter.
0: Iran-backed Houthis have made advances in Yemen as Saudi Arabia announced the closure of a key oil pipeline after a drone attack launched from Iraq. We discuss what these developments, coupled with the disruptions to shipping on the Strait of Hormuz, mean for regional security and the global economy.
1: And the billionaire art collector Leon Balk, who faced questions for paying millions of dollars into a company used by the paedophile Jeffrey Epstein to fund sex trafficking operations, has rejected allegations he operated as Epstein's fixer. We'll have a special BBC report on that, but first a bulletin of the latest news.
2: BBC News with Danielle Jawowiecka. With over 90% of the votes counted in the general election in Sweden, left-wing opposition parties look set to win a three-seat majority. Final results may not be known for several days, but the leader of the Social Democrats, Magdalena Andersson, said that if the result is confirmed, Sweden will have a new government. The Prime Minister, Ulf Kristersson, who leads the right-wing bloc, said the four opposition parties would find it difficult to agree on a programme. The anti-immigration Sweden Democrats lost support for the first time. Here's the BBC's Matilda Velin.
3: In Sweden, for most of the last 100 years, the Social Democrats have been the biggest party, and that was always expected in this election too. And even though the Social Democrats have done, most likely have done, one of the worst elections in the last 100 years, they are still the biggest party in Sweden. Such is their dominance.
2: The Canadian Prime Minister Mark Carney has said his government will discuss a unique alliance with the European Union, but not membership of the bloc. Earlier, the Wall Street Journal reported that Canada was considering whether to become an associate member of the EU. No such position currently exists. Mr. Carney, who remains locked in a bitter trade war with the United States, said Canada and Brussels shared the same values and were stronger together.
4: We're not looking to become a member of the European Union. What we are looking and beginning, we'll begin discussions for a unique alliance between Canada and the European Union. We share the same values, we have the same priorities, and we have very complementary strengths. We're stronger together, and this is at a time where the world's more dangerous and divided, and friends need to stick together at these times.
2: Rescuers in Indonesia have resumed the search for more than 100 people who were missing after a ferry capsized in the Java Sea on Sunday. Six people are known to have died and 108 people have been rescued. Lisa Tambunan is in Jakarta.
5: Those who survived, some of them have spoken about the incident, saying that it happened after midnight where most people were sleeping and created panic. The ferry reported severe weather before it lost contact and eventually capsized, as confirmed by officials. Authorities have resumed search and rescue operation today, deploying over 600 personnel, including from the police and the military, both Air Force and Navy.
2: Oil prices have risen again in response to the closure of a key pipeline in Saudi Arabia, faltering diplomacy and attacks on ships in the Gulf. Brent crude futures hit $108 a barrel shortly after markets opened. On Friday, Saudi Arabia said it had shut its east-west pipeline after it was damaged by drones fired from Iraqi territory. You're listening to the World News from the BBC. A state-backed newspaper in China has sharply criticised a call by Dario Amade, the boss of the artificial intelligence company Anthropic, to slow down development of the technology before it spins out of control. The Chinese editorial said the true purpose of the call was to curb China's AI development. Mr. Amade's initiative received support from other leading AI bosses, but it was criticised by President Trump. Voting has begun in the Bangsamoro region in the southern Philippines, where for the first time a parliament will be elected in the semi-autonomous Muslim-majority region. It's the culmination of a peace process that ended decades of a bloody armed struggle by the Moro Islamic Liberation Front, which fought for greater autonomy. Reports from South Korea say its two largest chip makers have refused a proposal to pay 5 years' worth of electricity bills in advance. The reports say the state electricity company wanted Samsung and SK Hynix to hand over almost $19 billion to help fund building new power generation plants for their planned new microchip factories. In men's tennis, Germany's Alexander Zverev has won the US Open in New York. In a tight match, the top seed Zverev beat the American Ben Shelton in four sets. Zverev has already won the French Open this year. Our tennis correspondent Russell Fuller is in New York.
1: He won the fourth set 6-2, and that after Ben Shelton had threatened to make the match interesting by winning the third by 7-5. He also did a very good job of neutralising the crowd. Did very little to antagonise them apart from the very, very repetitive bounces of the ball before serving. The Americans had come hoping to see Ben Shelton become the first American man to win a Grand Slam singles title since Andy Roddick in 2003. That wait goes on. As for Zverev, two slams won, and the possibility now of being able to end the year as the world number one.
2: And that's the latest BBC News.
1: Thank you very much indeed for that bulletin. Hello, you're with Newsday from the BBC World Service. We are coming to you live from Nairobi with Anne Soy and from London with me, Rob Young. Thanks very much for joining us today.
0: Coming up, we've got stories for you on artificial intelligence as industry executives back calls to slow down its development. Yemen, where Iran-backed Houthis are making advances towards a crucial global waterway, and look at its impact on the price of oil.
1: We'll also hear from a billionaire who's faced accusations of being Jeffrey Epstein's fixer. He's been speaking to the BBC.
0: Your comments always welcome. Our text and WhatsApp number is +44 77 86 20 50 85.
1: There's now a very public debate about the threat that artificial intelligence could pose to humanity. A senior researcher from the Anthropic company resigned with a warning that leading labs are racing towards advanced AI models that we may not be able to control. Meanwhile, Sam Altman, the head of a rival company, OpenAI, says he will now delay his company's plan to sell shares on the stock market. That share offering, which was expected later this year, had been shaping up to be one of the largest in history, but is now being paused after Mr. Altman said critical safety work remained unfinished.
6: We need to slow down. We need to make this technology carefully, and we need to make sure that our safeguards, our ability to understand it, our ability to control it, keeps up with the pace at which the technology is happening.
1: Well, that sentiment has been echoed by other AI industry leaders, but President Trump has dismissed the concerns about AI safety, saying they're bringing up things that won't happen. He's stressed that he wants the US to continue to lead the development of AI. It is currently ahead of China. He says that if you win AI, you win. Well, for more on all of this, I've been speaking to Anita Ramaswamy, the financial analysis columnist at The Information.
7: I think we've moved away from the phase where companies are just testing this and starting to move into an era where companies are really deploying AI at scale. And, you know, their employees are using it. Consumers are using chatbots on a day-to-day basis. And it's very much embedded in the fabric of our economy. If you think about just the S&P 500 from an investor's perspective, NVIDIA, Alphabet, Apple, Microsoft, and Amazon together account for almost 30% of the index. So AI is very much embedded in financial markets as well, and I think it's here to stay.
1: So it's the dominant driving force of stock markets at the moment. Is it also the dominant driving force of the American economy?
7: Yeah, absolutely. Because if you think about the companies that I just listed, there's a lot of companies that are involved in AI that are not included in that list. You have the memory chip makers like Micron, you have storage chip makers, you have data center developers. I mean, there's tons of different industries, including software, that touch AI in some way. And a lot of companies that are touting revenue growth are doing it on the back of AI. So AI has become a really fundamental story to the US and to the global economy.
1: Well, you were talking about all of the companies involved in building the data centers and in running the infrastructure that goes with artificial intelligence. And we have one of the biggest makers, perhaps one of the pioneer companies in the world of AI, OpenAI, saying it's not going to be listing on the stock market this year, something that many people had expected. What's the main reason for that?
7: So the main reason for this is that this recent discourse that has emerged around the safety of AI models. And, you know, that seems to be the latest flavor as to why OpenAI is saying this. However, this isn't exactly new news. For a while, OpenAI has been saying that they were, you know, there's been reporting around the fact that they might be holding off on an IPO until next year. And what I think is really interesting about this is that it has ripple effects through the rest of the economy. Like in June, we saw that there was some reporting about OpenAI mulling the idea of just holding off on their IPO. And that caused shares of Morgan Stanley and Goldman Sachs to fall, which are supposed to be their underwriters for said offering. Right now, the conversation is mostly around the safety of developing AI and whether frontier AI is being developed too quickly for it to be safe. But there are other reasons that could also be influencing the idea that OpenAI is holding off. They are running steep financial losses. They're burning a lot of cash. And so it really matters that they meet the right moment in the market when they go public.
1: If these companies, though, think that we could all be wiped out if these models become too advanced, why on earth are they racing towards ever more advanced models?
7: Yes, it's a really interesting contradiction. And it does raise the question, at least for me, about whether, you know, some of this could actually be helping them from a marketing perspective in terms of their IPO. If these models are considered to be super powerful and they are considered to, you know, potentially have such far-reaching impacts, that could actually be a good business case for the models in some roundabout way. And I think, you know, that we've seen a lot of contradictory sentiments come out of these AI labs because three of the major AI lab leaders, you have Elon Musk, you have Sam Altman, you have Dario Amodei, all coming together and saying, hey, let's slow down the pace. But at the end of the day, they're the ones in control of what that pace is. So it is a very interesting contradiction.
1: And what does more advanced artificial intelligence look like compared to what we've got at the moment? And I suspect most people who've dabbled with an AI model like Claude or ChatGPT or Gemini or whatever else probably have only really scratched the surface.
7: That's right. I think the phase that we're moving into with people who are sort of at the cutting edge of using AI is agentic AI. So that's AI that can take actions on behalf of a user. And we saw, you know, Meta launch this AI assistant called Muse, and that can take actions on behalf of users. So it can go into your computer. It can actually make, you know, financial transactions for you. It can execute on decisions. And I think that leap from, you know, you having to go in and prompt a chatbot to give you an answer versus the chatbot actually taking action on behalf of you is the important leap that's going to matter here.
1: So there is an AI system that can spend your money for you without you even knowing about it.
7: Yeah, absolutely. And I think that could lead to some real challenges.
1: You said this talk about how AI could end humanity could be part of marketing. Just explain why you think that and why companies would think that that is good marketing.
7: I think it sounds counterintuitive, but at the end of the day, these companies, a lot of the biggest spenders on capital expenditures for AI are also trading at their highest valuations in history at or near. And, you know, if you take just Amazon, Alphabet, Microsoft, and Meta, those four this year alone in 2026 are expected to spend up to $690 billion in CapEx. And so in a way, they all have something invested here and they have to show some return on that investment. OpenAI and Anthropic are also investing billions and billions of dollars into developing their models. And in order to get people to actually use the product, people have to believe that the products can do better for them, that they are powerful, that they can accomplish these really big things. And so there's a positive to that and there's also a negative to that.
1: Anita Ramaswamy there, the financial analyst columnist at the tech website The Information. Alan, who's listening in Johannesburg in South Africa, has been in touch on WhatsApp to say the current global debate about AI is reminiscent of the major concerns over the development of the atom bomb and the resulting non-proliferation treaty that limited nuclear weapons and limited such a powerful technology. Alan says we now find ourselves in a similar situation with a potential race between the big powers that refuse to limit their progress in AI.
8: Well, you could say that, but, you know, with artificial intelligence, that we've seen instances when it's gone rogue and done things behind the scenes without humans knowing. And if it gains access, Rob, to nuclear codes and perhaps, you know, when you think about the self-developing AI, self-updating AI, there's reason to worry about that.
1: Well, many people are concerned, aren't they? But I thought that line from Anita was interesting, that some people regard this as marketing, as in you really want to buy our technology. It's so powerful, it could even bring around the end of humanity, because, of course, it is still a fear at the moment that this technology will escape human control. And this debate about regulation is fierce. It's in most of the world's capitals. China is saying that the United States needs to talk to them about regulation. That's an editorial in a state-run newspaper just published in the past few hours. And of course, Donald Trump and the Chinese leader Xi Jinping are due to meet in about 10 days or so, where this issue, many people hope, will come up on the agenda there.
8: Interesting debate there, which we will continue to cover here on the program. Now to Yemen, where Houthi rebels have struck military facilities inside Saudi Arabia. That's what they say they have done. This is the latest escalation in a conflict threatening to plunge the region into further chaos. This comes after Houthis last week claimed a major advance on the western Red Sea coast, consolidating their grip on the key international shipping route, a move that could send oil prices spiking. For more, I spoke to Fatima Al-Asrar, a non-resident fellow at the Arab Gulf States Institute.
9: The Houthis have been mobilizing fighters from Yemen, from their own territory. Sometimes they would lean onto their connections in the Horn of Africa. But they've been mobilizing from all of these areas, waves and waves of people. And I think people underestimate how much the human capital under their control can actually change the course and the balance of power within Yemen. So that's a significant part that I don't think the international community has paid attention to, you know. So since then, they've launched a major offensive along the western coast on the Red Sea, taking a critical port of Mocha, and they've strengthened their position around Bab al-Mandab. And that's consequential because Bab al-Mandab is one of the world's most important maritime choke points. You know, they've been able to threaten Bab al-Mandab without taking it. I can't even begin to imagine what they would do if they have, like, solid territorial control there.
8: And you talk about the intentions of the Houthis. You know, their existence is really about territorial control within Yemen. But given that wider impact that it's going to have on even the global economy, what is driving this latest move?
9: If we think about it, things have been calm on Yemen. Yes, we hear about a ground war and Houthi control, but there were also some agreements, UN brokered agreements, and also another informal agreement between Saudi Arabia and the Houthis that held for the past few years. So there were no major skirmishes as such, no attacks on Saudi or attacks inside Yemen. There was also, and this agreement was also under another agreement. The umbrella was the Beijing, Iran, Saudi agreement. So all of that was set in place, but all of these agreements were nullified because of the war on Iran. And Iran, at this time, the Islamic regime is thinking about how to impose economic consequences on the American administration that continues to refuse its authority on Hormuz. I mean, so Tehran is saying, basically, if you won't acknowledge that the strait is closed in Hormuz, we'll show you that we can close another one in Bab al-Mandab, and that they have more control. So I think this is a contest of will. This is something that the Islamic Republic of Iran is sort of like, I mean, in a sense, it's retaliating for Trump's economic sanctions on Iran and on closing the Strait of Hormuz. Iran wants to return to functioning as normal. It wants the war to end, and it's using every card at its disposal to ensure that the American administration can enter into a deal with it without it offering so many concessions.
8: So all this is pointing back towards Iran, including the closure by Saudi Arabia of that critical oil pipeline through which it was exporting its oil after the Strait of Hormuz was disrupted.
9: Yeah, I mean, Saudi Arabia attempted to circumvent that disruption through the through that pipeline, through the east-west pipeline in Yanbu. And the Iran-backed Iraqi militias struck it a couple of days ago. Saudis, of course, are unable right now to produce the oil, and this is going to cause shockwaves. And guess what? This is going to be a headline that the Iranian regime is going to be extremely happy with. They're going to say, were able to impose that cost on America and on the world.
8: We have had reports that the Saudi crown prince called President Trump twice asking for American intervention in Yemen, and we understand that President Trump declined. What's your reading of that?
9: I mean, it's absolutely confusing. It's a contradiction. That's a glaring contradiction, because the United States is attempting to impose costs on Hormuz, but what it was met by is Iran imposing costs on Bab al-Mandab. The American administration, the White House, is unable to really see that link.
8: Fatima Al-Asrar there, non-resident fellow at the Arab Gulf State Institute.
1: Well, Mohammed Bauer, listening in Freetown, has been in touch by text to say he's concerned about the rising tensions in the Middle East, concerned the escalating hostilities there could severely destroy the global economy. Maura Fogarty joins us from the business desk, where she is watching the price of oil continue to rise because of those ongoing tensions, ongoing strikes in the region.
10: Yeah, and you know, what your previous guest just spoke about in terms of the east-west pipeline being shut down and the capture of an island in the Bab el-Mandate area, my pronunciation is not very good here, in the Red Sea. Those are contributing to oil prices, or specifically Brent crude prices, rising a bit higher today. Now, what's interesting to note is that, you know, we've seen a kind of a conflagration of several factors pushing the oil prices higher since July, I would say. But the latest one is quite interesting and concerning for Saudi Arabia, because other than announcing a temporary shutdown, they haven't given any more details as to how long the east-west pipeline will be shut down and to what extent the damage has been felt or inflicted upon that very crucial pipeline that has allowed them to circumvent the Strait of Hormuz and bring their oil that they produce. They are the world's largest producer of oil to the rest of the world. So that's been quite concerning for Saudi Arabia.
1: And so we've got those two kind of vital oil exporting waterways, the Strait of Hormuz, the Red Sea via the Bab al-Mandab point you were talking about there, potentially affected here. But oil prices are still not at the highest levels of the conflict so far, though, are they?
10: No, they're not, but they're about $10 off. So we're seeing oil prices right now at $107 a barrel. And again, I'm referring to Brent crude prices. The highest we saw them in May was at around $118 a barrel. So what's interesting is that since the peace, the kind of that interim peace deal collapsed in June, we saw prices come down a bit. But since July, they have steadily been increasing. And that reflects the concern in the markets about the supply of oil and when and how this conflict is going to end. That's the crucial question, because nobody in the oil markets, none of the economies that rely on oil, want this to continue any further.
1: All right. Maura Fogarty at the business desk. Thank you.
8: At 23 minutes past the hour, time now for some sports news and with Isaac Fennin.
11: Yeah, we're going to start with tennis. Alexander Zverev won the US Open men's title as he beat American hope Ben Shelton in four sets. It's a second Grand Slam of the season for Zverev, who won the French Open title earlier in the year. Meanwhile, 10-man Manchester City got a 1-0 win over Manchester United at Old Trafford. Plenty of controversy in that one. The refereeing body admitting to an error of judgment in awarding the winning goal after Enzo Fernandez was in an offside position in the build-up earlier in the match. Phil Foden had been shown a red card. Elsewhere, Senegalese goalkeeper Edouard Mendy announced his retirement from international football. The 34-year-old won 60 caps for the Teranga Lions, with the last of those coming at this summer's World Cup. In basketball, the US won the 12th world title as their women's team beat France 97-79. Brianna Stewart scoring 22 points as she was named tournament MVP. And in golf, Europe beat the United States in the Solheim Cup with a 15-13 win in the Netherlands.
8: Isaac, many thanks.
1: Now, a billionaire art collector has told the BBC he rejects allegations that Jeffrey Epstein operated as his fixer. Leon Black faces ongoing questions for paying $158 million to the company that Epstein used to fund his sex trafficking operation. Mr. Black has denied any wrongdoing and says an independent report confirmed the payments were for legitimate tax and estate planning advice. This report now from Dara McIntyre.
12: And now to a major moment. Edward Munch, this scream from 1895. Here he is.
13: New Yorker Leon Black, said to be worth almost $15 billion, made his money buying and selling companies.
12: I start the bidding here at $40 million.
13: He used his profits to put together one of the world's most valuable art collections.
12: For the historic sum of $107 million. Sold.
13: In 2012, he hired his friend, Jeffrey Epstein, to manage his wealth, even though Epstein was already a convicted paedophile, and to reduce the tax bill on his masterpieces. Art journalist Eileen Kinsella has examined some of Epstein's work for Leon Black.
14: He was advising him how to, you know, flip the art and trade it and not incur a huge capital gains tax. Say that you bought a Giacometti at $10 million and now you're selling it at $25 million. They're going to tax you on that $15 million gain. So he was helping him find ways to avoid that.
13: Leon Black paid Epstein $158 million between 2013 and 2017. The money went to a company that was used to fund Epstein's sex trafficking. The payments became part of a wider investigation into Epstein's finances by the authorities in the US Virgin Islands, where the company was based, led by the territory's then Attorney General, Denise George.
15: As is normally done, my team did present to Mr. Black the opportunity to settle the matter out of court, which he did choose.
16: For how much money?
15: It was about $62 million with Leon Black.
13: Leon Black denies any wrongdoing and any knowledge or involvement in Epstein's crimes. But the money he paid Epstein was almost single-handedly funding his sex trafficking operation.
17: Mr. Black, did you know about Epstein's abuse of young girls? He was paying him for financial management services.
13: Mr. Black walked out of a congressional hearing on Epstein. He's refusing to return and is now suing the House Oversight Committee for exceeding its powers. Democrat Congressman Robert Garcia insists Leon Black has questions to answer.
18: What's most important, obviously, is that Leon Black, about $150 million Leon Black moved to Jeffrey Epstein. That's an enormous amount of money, and Jeffrey Epstein would not have been able to commit the horrific crimes without the support of Mr. Black.
13: Emails released by the U.S. authorities show Epstein helped manage payments on Leon Black's behalf to three Eastern European women he allegedly had relationships with, even organizing surveillance on one former girlfriend and plotting to get her deported. Panorama asked Mr. Black if Epstein was acting as his fixer. In a statement, Mr. Black said this was not true and said Epstein was a despicable individual who duped and deceived repeatedly. Mr. Black said Epstein's tax work was responsible for billions of dollars in savings and that an independent report had concluded the $158 million he'd paid Epstein was for legitimate tax and estate planning advice.
1: Dara McIntyre reporting there. And you can find out more about how Jeffrey Epstein made his money by searching BBC Panorama, The Billionaires Who Bankrolled Epstein, on the BBC website, also on the BBC News channel on YouTube. You're with Newsday on the BBC World Service. Plenty more stories to come in the next half hour of the programme, so do stay with us if you can.
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0: Hello, you're with Newsday from the BBC World Service with Anne Soy in Nairobi and Rob Young in London.
1: Anthropic says it's disrupted what it's called malicious activities all over the world, including in Africa.
0: Thousands of people remain unaccounted for in Nepal following the devastating floods there. We'll speak to a friend of one of those still missing.
1: And in the UK, Parliament debates major electoral changes, including lowering voting age and cracking down on foreign finance. First, this news.
2: BBC News with Danielle Jawowiecka. Left-wing opposition parties in Sweden are on course to win a narrow majority in Parliament, with over 90% of the votes counted from Sunday's general election. Final results may not be known for several days. Canada's Prime Minister Mark Carney has said his government will discuss a unique alliance with the European Union, but not membership of the bloc. Earlier, the Wall Street Journal reported that Canada was considering whether to become an associate member of the EU as a trade war with the United States continues. Oil prices have been rising again in response to the closure of a pipeline in Saudi Arabia, faltering diplomacy and attacks on ships. A meeting between Iran and Gulf Arab countries to discuss the Strait of Hormuz has been postponed. A state-backed newspaper in China has sharply criticised the boss of Anthropic for saying the development of AI should be slowed down before it spins out of control. The Chinese editorial said the true purpose of the call was to curb China's artificial intelligence industry. Reports from South Korea say its two largest chip makers have refused a proposal to pay 5 years' worth of electricity bills in advance. The reports say Samsung and SK Hynix were asked to hand over almost $19 billion. Voting has begun in Bangsamoro in the southern Philippines, where for the first time a parliament will be elected in the semi-autonomous region. It's the culmination of a peace process that ended decades of a bloody armed struggle by the Moro Islamic Liberation Front. Amazon says it's pausing working with 21 Air, the firm that operated the Amazon cargo plane involved in a fatal crash last week. The plane overshot the runway in Miami, killing five people. In tennis, Alexander Zverev has won the US Open. He beat the American Ben Shelton in four sets. It's the second Grand Slam title of the German's career. He won the French Open earlier this year. BBC News.
1: Thank you for that summary. Hello and welcome to Newsday on the BBC World Service. We are live in Nairobi with me, Anne Soy, and in London with Rob Young.
0: In this half hour, we're going to stay with the discussions about artificial intelligence safety. We're also going to hear about a South African missing in Nepal following the flash flooding there.
1: And we'll head to the UK to hear about the debate on political party funding after the right-wing Reform Party received staggering amounts of money in just two donations.
0: Yeah, it's all over the front pages of the British newspapers. We're going to get into that with our UK political correspondent, Rob Watson, a bit later on. If you have any thoughts on that, or indeed our other stories on the programme, do please get in touch by text or WhatsApp. +44 77 86 20 50 85 is the number you need.
1: We start this half hour with artificial intelligence. Recent headlines have been dominated by fears of artificial intelligence after a whistleblower from the leading AI startup Anthropic went viral with his warning that his industry's race towards self-improving superintelligence is, quote, gambling with our lives. He warned that tech insiders are genuinely terrified about the technology's potential impact, but are trapped in a competitive race with other firms. But it's not just concerns about AI going rogue. It's also what damage can be done by human beings using AI with malicious intent. That's the subject of a new report by Anthropic, in which it says it has disrupted malicious activity by so-called threat actors around the world, including here in Africa. Odanga Madung is a Kenyan data journalist and researcher and spoke to me earlier.
3: So what we've been able to see from the threat report that was released by Anthropic a few days ago was that there has been very extensive usage of AI to create disinformation campaigns, particularly in the lead up to elections. And in Kenya, they point out very clearly how one actor was able to actually carry out and create a disinformation campaign with around about 50 accounts. Rather, to create it in batches of, to create content in batches of 50 for the usage of disinformation campaign that they would then go ahead and execute on X. So they were able to detect this and suspend the account, but it was interesting to see just the type of content that they were trying to create. And even just the instructions that they would give Claude, the bot by Anthropic, like telling it to sound normal, telling it to sound like a genuine grassroots effort. And so they detected this activity, which seemed to have matched other previous types of disinformation campaigns that have been executed in the past, and then go ahead to remove it. They also found other influence operations in different parts of the continent, such as the Central African Republic.
1: On the Kenyan case, I mean, disinformation is nothing new. So how is the use of AI making it different?
3: Yes, so the use of AI is making this different in the sense that it's changing the nature of the process, number one. And also number two, as we have perhaps even seen in other parts of the world, enabling a kind of sophistication that wasn't available before to make it very easy. So one example is that on the first point is that in previous times, you would need multiple sets of people to go ahead and release different types of tweets from different sets of accounts, right? In this case, what we can see is that, this was one single actor that was able to produce hundreds of pieces of content with merely just the push of a button, right? So that is a very, very significant difference, because then what you're saying is that the factory floor of disinformation, especially of the disinformation industry, has now moved from, just needing to have very many people going up with sock puppets accounts going ahead and releasing the content to just having one person, right? So that significantly alters the game. Yeah.
1: So what can be done to deal with it? What can people do to avoid being misled?
3: Well, I would understand why people would want to, the effort would be put on trying to keep people from getting misled. As we have seen, the most effective way of dealing with this is actually at the platform level, okay? That is why, the actions that Claude took, Anthropic took to try and, mitigate the problem are actually important, because they can deal with it at a ground zero level, yeah? And so I think, that advocacy, again, around trying to ensure that technology companies are actually responsibly rolling out these technologies and constantly trying to monitor them for threats is actually a very, very, very important thing. While, yes, there could be some advocacy towards pushing for digital literacy, but as you can see, in very many cases, it's getting harder and harder to actually tell if something is AI or not, right? And so that vigilance, I think, from the tech companies is where we're going to really need to put the pressure on.
1: Odanga Madung there, Kenyan data journalist and researcher.
0: Now, Russia has stepped up attacks on Ukraine's last remaining strongholds in the eastern region of the Donbass. The area has been a major stumbling block in talks on ending the war, which was spearheaded by the United States. With more, here's the BBC's Vitaly Shevchenko.
4: Kramatorsk and Slavyansk are the biggest two cities still under Ukrainian control in Donbass, and they are pounded relentlessly

0: bombs launched at them by Russia has more than doubled over the summer, while the number of wounded civilians has tripled. Pavlodychenko, a spokesman for local police, says the devastation is immense.
1: Ця тактика, вона ж, скажімо так, вона невмінна, да? Де росіяни, до якого населення.
2: It's the same tactic. Whenever Russians approach a settlement, wherever they can hit it with such weapons, they raise it to the ground. Their tactic is to destroy everything they see. Destruction is significant. Glide bombs are a powerful weapon. We're calling on families with children, everyone, to evacuate. This is the best way to protect yourself, to save your life.
0: Currently, Russia occupies almost 80% of Donbass and wants Ukraine to withdraw from the rest, including Kramatorsk and Slovyansk. American negotiators who visited Moscow and Kyiv recently seem to favour the idea, but President Zelensky is refusing to abandon the territory which Russia has been unable to take by force, and it has been using a lot of force. John Auckland Abbey is a British volunteer who's just delivered medical aid to Slovyansk.
3: The level of attacks had definitely increased from the last time I was there. And I've been all over Ukraine and I've never experienced the constant fear that one has at night time in Slovyansk. Daytime you can kind of survive it and it's manageable, but at night, when it's pitch black, and it is pitch black because no lights are on anywhere, that's when the Russians begin their bombardments of a city. And that is normally with glide bombs, drones, and other rockets and missiles as well. You are woken up every night about 3 o'clock or 3:30 in the morning to the whole building shaking. And that's my experience. And 100 meters away from where I was staying, an apartment block was hit and half of it was demolished.
0: Lala Tarapakina is a Ukrainian volunteer who evacuates animals from frontline areas. She says staying in Kramatorsk means dicing with death.
4: It hurts when you visit somewhere like a shopping center where you knew every saleswoman, where you used to shop for food or, say, shampoo, and then you find out that it's been attacked with glide bombs and that the people you knew are buried under the rubble. People you've seen and hugged, they were killed or wounded. It's a pile of bricks now. You may be alive and well today, but you can be dead tomorrow.
0: Kramatorsk and Slovyansk are a key part of Ukraine's so-called Fortress Belt, a system of heavily reinforced defense lines in the east. Losing them would make it much easier for Russia to advance westward. As one general told Ukrainian TV, this isn't just a battle for Donbass. It's probably the main battle for Ukraine this year and next.
5: That report by Vitaly Shevchenko. You're listening to Newsday from the BBC World Service with Rob Young in London and me, Anne Soy, in Nairobi. Here is a reminder of our main headlines this hour. With over 90% of the votes counted in the general election in Sweden, left-wing opposition parties look set to win a 3-seat majority. And voting has begun in Bangsamoro region in southern Philippines, where for the first time, a parliament will be elected in the semi-autonomous Muslim-majority region. A look at sports news now with Isaac Fennin.
6: Yeah, Alexander Zverev lifted his second Grand Slam title as he beat Ben Shelton in four sets to win the US Open title. Our tennis correspondent Russell Fuller was watching the match for us at Flushing Meadows.
7: This match looked like it was going to get very interesting when Ben Shelton won the third set by 7-5, but Alex Zverev had been the better player by far, and he showed it in the fourth set, which he won by 6-2. And those who were celebrating his victory in the stadium did so before he did, because he didn't realise the match had finished, and it took him several seconds to realise that he was a US Open champion for the first time and a Grand Slam champion for the second time this year. Annabelle Croft watched with me. And it was a magnificent performance by Zverev.
8: It really was, right from the word go, where he broke the Shelton serve in the very first game of the match, perhaps took advantage of some nerves, understandably so. It was his first Grand Slam final for Shelton. But I think tactically, Zverev just had everything in place. He had a very good game plan. He served beautifully. He was standing very, very far

0: back to receive serve, but he had a very good way of neutralising at certain times in the match and also neutralising some of the more rally balls that they were having. But he had the answers to everything. He knew when to step on the gas and accelerate and come forward, and he hit some spectacular shots, I mean, off both wings. And when he had to, he came forward. He didn't volley that much, but when he did, they were brilliant. So I think the most impressive aspect for me, Russell, was the composure and how calm he was. He was almost in a zen-like trance while he was out there. Maybe that's why he didn't realize he'd won.
1: And in 2027, if we throw forward, Annabelle, we are going to have hopefully Carlos Alcaraz and Jannik Sinner fully fit throughout the year. You've got the new Alex Zverev with all this confidence in his late 20s, having unlocked the key to being a Grand Slam champion. And you've also got Ben Shelton, who may have come short for the United States today, but he suddenly looks like a man who can win Grand Slams.
0: Yeah, he definitely does. He's very, very exciting. He's got the most explosive game, one of the biggest serves, if not the biggest serve in men's tennis. And he's got a game that can light up stadiums and give them something to cheer about and get on their feet. I mean, sometimes they were standing, not an ovation, but people were standing up and clapping when he hit some of his spectacular winners. So I think it's going to give him huge amounts of confidence, his first Grand Slam final. And also, it's made the men's game that little bit more interesting. I think we were very focused on just Alcaraz and Sinner, and now suddenly we've got many more people to talk about.
1: And on the women's side, we have been thinking, rightly, because of her domination in the rankings, that Aryna Sabalenka is the best player in the world. Elena Rybakina has disproved that theory, hasn't she? Now officially world number one, Australian Open champion, and she beat Sabalenka again in the women's final here.
0: Well, she was also equally spectacular and incredibly calm. I mean, you couldn't have more of a contrast in terms of personality and game style, actually, with her and Sabalenka. But Sabalenka got a little bit stroppy in the match and just couldn't handle what was going on. She lost her composure. She was a little bit too emotional out there to bring out her best tennis. But the serving quality of Rybakina was absolutely exceptional. And then, of course, those beautiful, sweetly timed ground strokes, which just had more impact through the court and really made Sabalenka more defensive than I've ever seen her. Not many players have that ability to do that. So it all came together for Rybakina. And remember, that was a pressurised match, because having taken over world number one, which wouldn't be till the Monday, she was having to prove it in the Grand Slam final at the US Open. But she did it, and she did it with style.
1: She did prove it in style, as has Alex Zverev, underlying that he has been very much the male Grand Slam player of the summer.
2: Many thanks to Russell Fuller and Annabelle Croft there from the US Open. Let's talk Premier League football now, because there was huge controversy in Manchester City's 1-0 win over neighbours Manchester United at Old Trafford. The refereeing body for the Premier League has admitted an error of judgment after they allowed Erling Haaland's goal to stand despite Enzo Fernandez being in an offside position in the build-up. The goal was initially ruled out for offside, but VAR did intervene and United boss Michael Carrick was pretty exasperated.
3: It's just a huge decision. There's so many layers on a behind that. How many more layers can we put behind a referee and screens and offices and personnel to make a decision, and you come up with that? It's worrying for me, that.
2: The City boss, he won't be worried, Enzo Maresca. He was delighted to see his side's fight, especially after Phil Foden was sent off in the first half after an altercation with United captain Bruno Fernandes.
4: It's a red card, to be honest, but I also think that probably in the same action it's a red card for Bruno, not just for us. But anyway, the plan changed completely, but we adapt. The spirit, the effort, the togetherness of the player has been fantastic.
2: You want more on both those stories, the US Open final and Manchester City's win over Manchester United? Head to the BBC Sport website.
5: Many thanks, Isaac. And Matut's too long, Chadop says that the Manchester Derby defeat yesterday was the most painful defeats by our rivals because of the manner in which it was awarded. So many fans there not very happy, Isaac.
2: And of course, they will definitely not be, especially considering Manchester United have had the joint worst start since 1992 to a Premier League season.
5: What a record. Now, let's go to South Africa, and the government there says that six nationals remain unaccounted for following devastating floods in Nepal. The death toll from August's disaster now stands at 1,356, with over 5,000 other people missing. Among those missing is Teresia Governor from Isipingo, who had just completed a pilgrimage to Mount Kailash. Her family has travelled to Nepal to continue the search for her. We can now speak to Sachin Maharaj, a friend of Teresia, who is travelling with her family in Nepal. And just tell us how it has been for you. Welcome to the programme, Sachin. When was the last time you heard from Teresia?
6: Good morning. The last time we heard from Teresia was actually the day before the flood itself on the 25th of August, just saying goodnight to family and friends. So it's been quite difficult since then. Obviously, there's been no contact, obviously. So yeah, the 25th of August, just every day before that there had been contact, just a daily update on what the group had been up to, what Teresia had been up to. They've been really good with just letting us know every single day what the group had had for dinner, what time they'd gone to sleep, etc. So you can imagine the contrast with going from that to no contact being really difficult.
5: How has the search been like? Is the the people searching for her, are they getting support? Are they getting any information from the ground, from the government in Nepal?
6: We have had assistance from the armed police force in Nepal through the assistance of Superintendent Gagan Shrestha, and we've been greatly appreciative of the assistance of every single person that's assisted us in some way. The Rotary Club of Kathmandu as well has been spectacular in their assistance for our family as well. It's been incredibly difficult in terms of the search. We've got such a broad area of river to look at. And obviously the group that Teresia was traveling in was a group of 80 people. And it's very hard for us since none of them have been identified yet. So we're still looking at both areas, being Nepal and Tibet, because they were at the border crossing at the time of the flood. So it's very difficult to determine for us, exactly where we should be looking. And what makes that more difficult is, this flood is unique in the sense that it happened at the border of two countries. So the administrative or diplomatic issues that we're facing with trying to search obviously complicate any efforts that we try to make in our search.
5: It must be quite an emotional time for the family.
6: Absolutely. There's so many emotions right now, especially for the family and Teresia's mother, being here on the ground, physically searching through mud and debris, herself. And that's an incredibly difficult task and something I'm sure no mother, no matter where in the world, would imagine herself or want to imagine herself going through. And it's an incredibly difficult time, a lot of emotion. We're just trying to stay as strong as possible for Teresia and to keep. We promised ourselves that we'd leave no stone unturned, and every day we try and just get new information, go to a new area, or try and find a new rescue camp or a medical tent that we haven't yet searched. Hopefully, by some miracle, get some information that helps us.
5: Must be incredibly difficult. Thank you very much for sharing that with us. And we just wish you strength to carry on and to finally find Teresia. Many thanks for speaking to us. Sachin Maharaj, friend of Teresia, who's among those missing in the Nepal disaster.
1: Now, here in the UK, and many of the front pages of the British newspapers have this story about record-breaking financial donations to a British political party. Yeah, the front page of The Eye has the headline, Reforms Crypto Bonanza Sparks a Donations Row. It's the populist right-wing Reform UK received almost $100 million in donations over the weekend from two cryptocurrency billionaires. And those donations are more than the total received by all UK political parties last year. And on Monday, the upper chamber of Parliament here, the House of Lords, is to debate changes to the laws
7: on political donations. We can speak to our UK political correspondent, Rob Watson. Morning, Rob. These donations are huge, aren't they? And this must be sending shockwaves, fear through the rest of the political parties.
8: Morning, Rob. Morning, Anne. Morning, everyone listening. Do you know, absolutely all of those things, right? I mean, those figures that you used just then, I was going to give them out. I've just been scribbling them down. I mean, they are utterly staggering. They are just enormous. British politics has never seen anything like that. I mean, yes, there have been rich people over the years who've given 1 or 2 million here or there over a period of time, but nothing like this. I mean, this is, you did the maths for me there, so 72 million pounds. I mean, that's like, multiply that by 1.35. It is absolutely huge. And you're absolutely right as well that the other political parties have been saying, what on earth do we do about this? Because as far as they're concerned, it could be a game changer.
7: It's worth pointing out that Britain is not like America, where billions are spent on election campaigns. Elections, compared to many countries in the UK, are relatively cheap affairs.
8: Yes, absolutely. I mean, having covered almost as many presidential elections as I've covered UK elections, they are very kind of downbeat affairs. But, you know, let's not beat about the bush here, Rob. They may not be as grand as the United States, but I think at the last election, close to $100 million was spent. So they're not, you know, it's not just going down the shop to buy a packet of crisps. And of course, the argument that the other parties are making, or what worries them, of course, is that this will give reform an enormous advantage.
7: But isn't that the point? There's not been any change to the system that allows people to donate money, and as long as somebody lives and works in Britain, they can donate to a political party. So what's the plan? Is the plan to change the law, perhaps even to change the law to the extent that these donations would be banned retrospectively?
8: Well, that is a possibility that has been mooted. I mean, as luck would have it, guess what's going through Parliament at the moment, Rob? And that is a bill to tighten up the funding of British elections and British politics. I mean, to be sort of crude about this, the way the law currently works, it's pretty much entirely focused on just trying to stop foreign money getting into British politics. But one of the things that they are thinking of introducing is that the idea that even if you're a British citizen living abroad, you're entitled to vote, you can't give more than £100,000. But of course, what these donations have done is to focus attention on the idea of, well, you know, should there be a cap on how much you can give? If you're a British voter living in Britain, maybe you shouldn't be able to give as much as £36 million multiplied by 1.35 for dollars. So that is very much a live debate at the moment.
7: And part of the controversy is that the governing Labour Party does also receive large financial contributions, although nothing on the scale of what we've been talking about here, from the trade unions. And so is it likely that this is going to go through, that there will be some lid put on the amount of money that will fund British political parties?
8: I genuinely don't know. I mean, that is exactly the focus of the debate. There are some, particularly in the governing Labour Party, who think, you know, there really does need to be a cap. And indeed, Andy Burnham, before he became Prime Minister, was saying, well, maybe it should be £500,000 a year. So, you know, something like $600,000-$700,000. But whether the government will go ahead with that, I think, is absolutely far from clear, partly because they are worried about that charge. Well, you get all this money from trade unions. And I think they'd also be worried about the charge that doing things retrospectively on donations might be difficult for voters to swallow. I should throw in one thing, which, you know, I've talked about how the parties are worried that this vast amount of money reform could be a game changer. I think it's incredibly important to state that just the fact that you've got lots of money does not guarantee you're going to win an election. I mean, if anyone thinks the fact that reform has all this money means, all right, OK, we can all go home, we don't need to listen to that Rob Watson, they're going to win the next election sometime between now and 2029, that is not guaranteed. I mean, other parties have received huge amounts of money. If your message ain't what the people want, if the product you're selling ain't what the people want, you're going to struggle no matter how much money you have. But look, reforms say, Rob, they're going to use this money to have more campaign managers up and down the country, that they're going to use this money to have more policy advisers, so if they did win the election, they'd be ready to govern. But vast amounts of money, massively controversial, everybody talking about it. Is it a guarantee? No.
7: Rob Watson, thank you very much.
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7: Hello, you're with Newsday from the BBC World Service with Anne Soy in Nairobi and Rob Young in London.
5: Artificial intelligence industry executives say that the technology's development should slow down due to concerns over safety. But President Trump has dismissed those worries, stressing that he wants the US to lead the development of AI.
7: We'll bring you a BBC investigation into a billionaire art collector and his alleged relationship with Jeffrey Epstein.
11: As is normally done, my team did present to Mr. Black the opportunity to settle the matter out of court, which he did choose.
12: For how much money?
11: It was about $62 million with Leon Black.
5: And controversy in the Premier League after refereeing body admits judgment error over Haaland Derby winner. That and more after the latest world news.
13: BBC News with Emily Thomas. A US-based research group has said NATO should consider intercepting Russian drones in Ukrainian airspace. The Institute for the Study of War made the recommendation after Russia attacked a rail station on Sunday near the Polish border. A train carrying senior European officials had just passed through the same area. From Kiev, James Landell sent this report.
14: At the moment, NATO members intercept Russian drones only if they cross into NATO airspace. The Institute for the Study of War says the military alliance should now reassess that policy and consider bringing down drones over Ukrainian territory as they approach alliance borders. The idea of NATO operating in Ukrainian airspace would be opposed by some members fearing escalation, but it is an idea being discussed by diplomats in Kiev as a way of pushing back against increasing Russian aggression on the border.
13: The Canadian Prime Minister, Mark Carney, has said his government will discuss a unique alliance with the European Union, but not membership. Earlier, the Wall Street Journal reported that Canada was considering whether to become an associate member of the EU. No such position currently exists. Mr. Carney, who remains locked in a bitter trade war with the US, said Canada and Brussels shared the same values. Oil prices have risen again over the closure of a key pipeline in Saudi Arabia, faltering diplomacy and attacks on ships in the Gulf. Brent crude futures hit $108 a barrel shortly after markets opened. Here's Rory Gallimore.
15: Oil prices have fluctuated hugely since the Iran war began in February. Now they're rising again. One of the main factors is the closure of Saudi Arabia's east-west pipeline, which was damaged by drones launched from Iraqi territory last week. The kingdom has previously accused Iran-backed militias of being behind such attacks. Another Iran-backed group, the Houthis, have been advancing in southern Yemen, posing further threats to international shipping. And a diplomatic breakthrough does not appear imminent. Oman was supposed to host a meeting on Monday between Iran and Gulf Arab countries to discuss the Strait of Hormuz, a key route for energy supplies, but it's been postponed.
13: Rescuers in Indonesia have resumed the search for more than 100 people who are still missing after a ferry capsized in the Java Sea on Sunday in bad weather. Lisa Tambunan reports from Jakarta.
16: People were panicking, some climbing onto tables while others were pushing each other. That is how one survivor describes the terrifying moment the Virgo Transport 8 began tilting amid severe weather in the Java Sea. Some survivors drifted for hours after the ferry capsized early on Sunday morning, before nearby vessels put dozens of passengers from the water. Many have already arrived at a port in Banjarmasin for medical treatment, but dozens more remain missing as rescuers race against time to find survivors.
12: World News from the BBC. Reports from South Korea say its two largest chip makers have refused a proposal to pay 5 years' worth of electricity bills in advance. The reports say the state electricity company wanted Samsung and SK Hynix to hand over almost $19 billion to help fund building new power generation plants for their planned new microchip factories. But the companies are reported to have refused. With over 90% of the votes counted in the general election in Sweden, left-wing opposition parties look set to win a three-seat majority. Final results may not be known for several days. The Social Democrats are set to be the biggest party. Their leader, Magdalena Andersson, said the opposition was ready to govern.
17: We must now await the final election results. Every vote must be counted. But my message is clear. We Social Democrats will always stand ready to take responsibility for the outcome. It appears the race will be very close. Regardless of the final result, there is reason to seek a new spirit of cooperation in Swedish politics. But right now, we are in the lead, and if this holds, Sweden will have a new government.
12: Amazon says it's pausing working with 21 Air, the carrier that operated the Amazon cargo plane involved in a fatal crash 8 days ago. The Boeing 767 overshot the runway in Miami, hitting several vehicles and killing 5 people. Amazon said it was supporting the investigation into the accident and reviewing some of the surrounding circumstances. In men's tennis, Germany's Alexander Zverev has won the US Open in New York. In a tight match, the top seed Zverev beat the American Ben Shelton in 4 sets. Shelton, the 8th seed, is the first black American man to make a Grand Slam final since Arthur Ashe in 1975. BBC News.
7: Thank you very much indeed for that bulletin. Hello, you're with Newsday from the BBC World Service, live from Nairobi with Anne Soy, and from London with me, Rob Young. This half hour, we're going to continue to look at the concerns over the pace of development of artificial intelligence. On Saturday, top industry bosses agreed on calls for a slowdown. Donald Trump, though, not convinced by that, saying we're leading China on AI, and frankly, whoever wins AI wins.
5: We welcome your messages on that. Whether you support further AI development or you have concerns, our text number is +44 77 86 20 50 85.
7: So an awful lot of the news recently has been dominated by fears about artificial intelligence after somebody who used to work at the leading AI company Anthropic warned that his industry's race towards self-improving superintelligence is, quote, gambling with our lives. Well, that kind of talk has not deterred the US president, however, who in recent hours has described the critics of artificial intelligence as negative forces, he went on to say. That he wants the United States to continue to lead in the development of artificial intelligence ahead of China because, as I just said, whoever wins AI wins. We can cross to the Greek capital Athens now, speak to Yanis Varoufakis, economist and former finance minister of Greece, author of a book, Techno-Feudalism. Welcome to the programme, Yanis Varoufakis. What do you make of this doom-mongering, some people call it, a warning about a real risk, according to others, that artificial intelligence has the potential, a greater than 10% chance, we were told, to wipe out humanity potentially within a decade.
18: When I hear these prognostications by the very people who are developing them, Rob, you know what comes to mind? You may recall that when John Oppenheimer renounced his own atomic bomb, his erstwhile collaborator, John von Neumann, accused him of confessing to the sin to claim the glory. So that's what I think is really happening here. People like Dario Amodei, the CEO of Anthropic that you just mentioned, effectively what they're doing is they're saying to us, oh, stop us from destroying the world with our great creations. But in reality, if you look at what they are trying to do, they are trying to enhance the appeal of their wares. It's a kind of advertising, saying, look, we've created this enormously powerful thing. It can destroy humanity. Stop us. Well, the message that they are pushing forward is, you know, you have to buy it. And government has to step in to impose antitrust controls on smaller competitors. If you read Amodei's essay, this is what he's saying. Impose antitrust controls on our small competitors, release us from all sorts of constraints, nick up our more sensible Chinese competitors, and then we, tech lords, will agree amongst themselves not to compete too hard, and, you know, we will give you some oversight over what we're doing.
7: Okay, so you think it's about entrenching
18: the attempt to get more power for themselves.
7: You think it's about entrenching the advantage they've got rather than genuinely warning about a very real risk, because we're not talking here about some people might get ripped off when it comes to other industries. We're talking about potentially the end of humanity. Isn't it a risk worth taking seriously and therefore regulating?
18: Absolutely. Absolutely. But this is not what they're actually asking for. They are asking for everybody else to be confined in a straitjacket while they allowed to continue doing what they're doing, and they're advertising their wares through this kind of inverse advertising. You know, we created a Satan, aren't we great? Don't you want to buy into the Satan? And if you look at what they're actually saying regarding the regulatory regime that they are proposing, that they become themselves far more able to collaborate with one another to effectively bypass all antitrust legislation, while everybody else, especially the Chinese, who are actually doing sensible things in terms of regulation, are kneecapped. And I think that is a great worry.
7: Luckily, though, for people, it is politicians who get to decide how companies are regulated, not the companies themselves. And so it is up to people like you to put forward plans for regulation. What should these companies not be allowed to do that they are currently able to do?
18: See, this is the terrible conundrum that our politics, our governments, our parliaments are facing. When the engineers of Anthropic, of OpenAI, of Palantir, and so on, when they themselves do not know why their AI bots are producing the results that they are producing, regulation becomes immensely complicated. It's not even as if the engineers themselves know how to regulate their own creations. This is why I take a very radical position on this question, Rob. I think the question is, who owns these machines and who controls the manner in which it is disseminated? My great fear is not that AI will one day wake up and wipe us out. My fear is that already we have immense power that is being concentrated in very, very few hands. And unless we find a way of partly owning, socializing, to put it this way, the ownership of these machines. So, to put it bluntly, I'm not worried about the machines themselves. I'm worried about who owns them and to what use they put them.
7: Well, the companies are either owned by publicly listed companies or are planning to list on the stock market. So they would be owned by a great many people, many of whom would own them through their pension funds. Is that the kind of thing you mean? Or are you talking about them being taken over by governments?
18: Well, the pension holders and, those of us who rely on a pension fund for our future income, we have no control whatsoever on what happens with these AI bots. My concern, here's a suggestion. Imagine that Google's or OpenAI's or Palantir's employees had a stake in the company. That is, imagine a situation where there is one employee, one share, one vote. That would be far better. If you look at the way in which over the last few years Google and OpenAI employees rose up against their own managers, I would much rather have a one employee, one share, one vote regime than Elon Musk or, some other one controlling the operation on their own.
7: Okay, so you aren't talking then about nationalizing, about these companies, these AI models being owned by governments?
18: No, it's socialization. It's, employee ownership with controls from, I would even say, juries of citizens selected randomly from within certain demographics that are capable of understanding what is going on in there. So we need a new form of governance and a new form of ownership to counter the immense power of this technology.
7: I've just been reading an editorial in the state-owned Global Times in China, which is very critical of the American AI industry bosses' call for there to be a slowdown or some kind of regulation, kind of along the lines that you were outlining before. You said that China's approach so far to AI regulation has been sensible. But wouldn't the world be better served if you believe in democracy and accurate, freely available information, if America won the AI war rather than China?
18: Well, in principle, yes. In practice, absolutely not. Because if you look at the Chinese AI companies, firstly, they use open source. So you and I and everybody has complete access to exactly what's going on in there. Whereas you have no access whatsoever when it comes to open AI or to Anthropic. And secondly, democracy is a brilliant, brilliant thing to aspire to. But when you have all this concentrated power in the hands of very, very few people who are mostly, I mean, think about it, they're quite deranged, some of these people. They're, religious fundamentalist tech lords who fancy themselves the midwives of a god, who cut every corner on safety, who control and disseminate, an uncontrollable and inscrutable technology. Where is the democracy? When Trump simply says, he waves his hands and says, well, look, win the war against the Chinese. But, the Chinese are using AI in pretty interesting ways. So, there are whole agricultural fields as we speak where drones that are AI driven are cultivating the land. And, this is a very useful thing. We should have it here in the West. Instead, we have chatbots, the purpose of which is to control our conversation, to survey, affect surveillance. Palantir is weaponizing these chatbots in order to cover up for crimes against humanity in Minab. Is this what democracy has ended up being like?
7: Yanis Varoufakis there, economist, former finance minister of Greece. Of course, the AI companies say they do put safety first. And, of course, I'm sure Palantir would deny that accusation. Yanis Varoufakis, thanks very much for joining us. We'll return to the issue of artificial intelligence in about a quarter of an hour.
5: Now, a billionaire arts collector has told the BBC Panorama programme that he rejects allegations that Jeffrey Epstein operated as his fixer. Leon Black faces ongoing questions for paying $158 million to the company that Epstein used to fund his sex trafficking operation. Mr. Black has denied any wrongdoing and says that an independent report confirmed the payments were for legitimate tax and estate planning advice. This report now from Derek McIntyre.
19: And now to a major moment. Edward Munch, The Scream, from 1895. Here he is.
20: New Yorker Leon Black, said to be worth almost $15 billion, made his money buying and selling companies.
19: I start the bidding here at $40 million.
20: He used his profits to put together one of the world's most valuable art collections.
19: For the historic sum of $107 million. Sold.
20: In 2012, he hired his friend, Jeffrey Epstein, to manage his wealth, even though Epstein was already a convicted paedophile, and to reduce the tax bill on his masterpieces. Art journalist Eileen Kinsella has examined some of Epstein's work for Leon Black.
21: He was advising him how to, flip the art and trade it and not incur a huge capital gains tax. Say that you bought a Giacometti at $10 million and now you're selling it at $25 million. They're going to tax you on that $15 million gain. So he was helping him find ways to avoid that.
20: Leon Black paid Epstein $158 million between 2013 and 2017. The money went to a company that was used to fund Epstein's sex trafficking. The payments became part of a wider investigation into Epstein's finances by the authorities in the US Virgin Islands, where the company was based, led by the territory's then Attorney General, Denise George.
11: As is normally done, my team did present to Mr. Black the opportunity to settle the matter out of court, which he did choose.
0: For how much money?
11: It was about $62 million with Leon Black.
20: Leon Black denies any wrongdoing and any knowledge or involvement in Epstein's crimes. But the money he paid Epstein was almost single-handedly funding his sex trafficking operation.
3: Mr. Black, did you know about Epstein's abuse of young girls? He was paying him for financial management services.
20: Mr. Black walked out of a congressional hearing on Epstein. He's refusing to return and is now suing the House Oversight Committee for exceeding its powers. Democrat Congressman Robert Garcia insists Leon Black has questions to answer.
22: What's most important, obviously, is that Leon Black, about $150 million Leon Black moved to Jeffrey Epstein. That's an enormous amount of money, and Jeffrey Epstein would not have been able to commit the horrific crimes without the support of Mr. Black.
20: Emails released by the U.S. authorities show Epstein helped manage payments on Leon Black's behalf to three Eastern European women he allegedly had relationships with, even organizing surveillance on one former girlfriend and plotting to get her deported. Panorama asked Mr. Black if Epstein was acting as his fixer. In a statement, Mr. Black said this was not true and said Epstein was a despicable individual who duped and deceived repeatedly. Mr. Black said Epstein's tax work was responsible for billions of dollars in savings and that an independent report had concluded the $158 million he'd paid Epstein was for legitimate tax and estate planning advice.
5: McIntyre reporting.
7: You're listening to Newsday on the BBC World Service with Anne in Nairobi, Rob in London, alongside me is Isaac with your sport.
2: Yeah, the body that manages Premier League referees have said there was an error of judgment in awarding Erling Haaland's second half winner in the Manchester derby. A match full of controversy, City midfielder Enzo Fernandez was in an offside position as a cross whizzed past him and found the Norwegian at the back post. United's Lisandro Martinez, who found himself between Fernandez and Haaland, called the awarding of the goal an injustice. Earlier on in the match, Phil Foden was shown a straight red card for kicking out at Bruno Fernandes. We're going to have John Murray, our senior football correspondent, join us a little bit later on in the programme to chat about that. And at the US Open tennis, Alexander Zverev took the men's title as he beat Ben Shelton in four sets, his second Grand Slam of the season.
7: Isaac, thank you very
5: Isaac,
7: much. Talk to you
5: thanks.
7: Later.
5: To business news now, and Canada's Prime Minister Mark Carney has said that his government will discuss a unique alliance with the European Union. Maura Fogarty joins us from our business desk. Maura, what does he mean by this?
23: So he was actually kind of responding to an earlier report that the Wall Street Journal had put out saying that Canada is looking to become a, quote, associate member of the European Union. He's saying that actually we're looking for a unique alliance. He said specifically we're not looking to become a member of the European Union. But what he is looking for is to find a way to have other trading partners in the world that do not include the United States, of which Canada is having a big trade spat with at the moment. And so Mr. Carney is on his way to Europe later this week. He is going to be speaking in front of the European Parliament and addressing them on Thursday. But the EU is Canada's second largest global trading partner when it comes to goods and services. The value of that trade between the EU and Canada is roughly about $178 billion in 2025. That's according to the Prime Minister's office in Canada. To put that into context, the U.S. trade with Canada, the value of that trade is about $870 billion in 2025, according to the U.S. government. So there's a huge disparity in terms of, you know, the amount of trade that Canada does with the U.S. and with other partners it's looking to team up with. Very specifically, though, in Europe, the talks have been going on for a while, according to the Wall Street Journal, and they're looking at several areas, including some key industries like defense, like energy, like AI, also in securing critical minerals in the supply chain that's needed to make batteries for semiconductors, for example. So one of the things that the Canadian negotiators are looking at, according to the Wall Street Journal, is a sense where Canadian goods, services, and workers could potentially move quite freely within the European Union and with Canada, which would be quite interesting given the EU's membership, very strict membership regulations.
5: Indeed, that would be an interesting development. Many thanks, Maura Fogarty, there.

0: song by French-Canadian singer Celine Dion. 4 years ago, she revealed that she had a rare incurable disorder called stiff person syndrome. It resulted in muscle spasms so strong that it left her with broken ribs and made it impossible to perform even if she wanted to. But now she has. There seemed every chance that the 58-year-old singer would never have taken to the stage again. So how did the concert go over the weekend? She performed her first live concert in 6 years, and watching her was filmmaker and lifelong fan Enric Acquaviva. Welcome to the program.
1: Hello.
0: How did it go? Hello.
1: It was amazing. You know, just like you said, we thought she could never go back to on stage. You know, when we saw the documentaries showing the disease, and we noticed that things were not going well. I watched her in Ottawa in 2019, and her voice failed during the show. And I saw one of my videos on television showing that. And nobody knew at the time what was going on. And during the pandemics, you know, we had no news at all. And then everything about the disease came out. And we thought it was the end. We really thought it was the end. We were very, very sad for her. We were very worried about her life because she almost died. And seeing her back on stage like that in such a huge stage, a huge concert here in Paris, it's like unbelievable. She's a phoenix.
0: Indeed, she is. I remember watching those videos as well. Very open of her and quite heartbreaking to see, but you know, what a show over the weekend. And I understand you traveled all the way from Brazil to Paris just to see Celine.
1: Yes, yes. Just like me, like many other Brazilian people, because she has never been to Brazil. She has never performed there. So every time I come, people are like, are you going to film the show? We want to see it. We couldn't travel like you do. Like, so please bring back to Brazil something from the show, because we want to hear it, we want to see it. And it was amazing. Like, Paris is full of fans all around. You can see Celine everywhere, people from all over the world, and it's a dream come true. Like, because we always wanted to gather the friends together, you know, to watch the concert. It was very difficult because, you know, of course, traveling international is difficult. So it is a dream come true in many senses. Like, the fandom is really, really huge. And we are meeting everyone from all the four corners of the world here in Paris for the very first time, in fact.
0: All the Celine Dion fans there.
1: Yeah.
0: And she's doing a Las Vegas-style residency in Paris, 16 shows in total. Do you think she'll be okay with that kind of a schedule?
1: That's the big question, the million-dollar question for everyone, I think for the investor as well. But I think she's very well prepared. You know, we saw that her voice failed sometimes during the show, but it was under control. She can't do everything she used to do before. But seeing what she's been going through, I think what she presented on the concert was much more than we were expecting, in fact.
0: Safe to say that as a big fan of hers, your heart will go on for her.
1: Yeah, of course. Forever.
0: Will you be watching her again?
1: Yes, on Wednesday.
0: Oh, good luck with that. And we'll be waiting to hear how it goes. Thank you very much for speaking to us, Enric Acquaviva, and we leave you with
1: some
0: of Celine Dion's best classics.

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0: Hello, you're with Newsday from the BBC World Service with Anne Sawyer in Nairobi and Rob Young in London.
1: A US think tank says that NATO should consider intercepting Russian drones in Ukrainian airspace.
0: A year after Nepal's Gen Z uprising transformed the country's politics, we'll speak to two people who took part.
1: And President Trump announced that he is lifting tariffs on Irish whiskey imported to the United States. We'll speak to a pub owner.
2: BBC News with Emily Thomas. A think tank in the United States has said NATO should consider intercepting Russian drones in Ukrainian airspace. The Institute for the Study of War made the recommendation after Russia attacked a rail station on Sunday near the Polish border. A train carrying senior European officials had just passed through the same area. Canada's Prime Minister says his government will discuss a unique alliance with the European Union, but not membership of the bloc. The Wall Street Journal had reported that Canada was considering whether to become an associate member of the EU as a trade war with the US continues. Oil prices have risen in response to the closure of a key pipeline in Saudi Arabia and fading hopes of diplomatic progress in the Middle East. A meeting between Iran and Gulf Arab countries to discuss the Strait of Hormuz has been postponed. Left-wing opposition parties in Sweden are on course to win a narrow majority in parliament after Sunday's general election. Final results may take several days. Rescuers in Indonesia have resumed the search for more than 100 people who are missing after a ferry capsized in the Java Sea on Sunday. Six deaths have been confirmed. Reports from South Korea say its two largest chip makers have refused a proposal to pay 5 years' worth of electricity bills in advance. Samsung and SK Hynix were reportedly asked to hand over almost $19 billion. Amazon says it's pausing work with 21 Air, the firm that operated the Amazon cargo plane involved in a fatal crash last week. The plane overshot the runway in Miami, killing five people. The president and the chairman of the Japanese nuclear plant operator Chubu Electric have resigned. They'd been under pressure because of a scandal about manipulation of seismic data, underestimating the risk of earthquakes. World News from the BBC.
0: Thank you very much indeed for that summary of the news there. Hello, you're with Newsday from the BBC World Service, live from Nairobi with Anne Sawyer and from London with me, Rob Young. This half hour we'll go to Nepal and to the Republic of Ireland. We'll also discuss more on the threats posed by artificial intelligence. We're going to be talking about that Sunday derby game where Manchester City celebrated a remarkable victory over Manchester United. But there were questions over whether Erling Haaland's winning goal should have stood. Your thoughts on all of our stories, welcome, of course, by text or WhatsApp, +44 77 86 20 50 85. We're going to start this half hour with developments out of Ukraine, as a US-based research group has said that the military alliance NATO should consider intercepting Russian drones in Ukrainian airspace. You may have heard that story in the news summary just a few minutes ago. And that call comes only a day after Russia attacked a railway station near the Polish border. There were senior European officials on a train that had just passed through that train station. The former CIA chief, David Petraeus, had been on board another train at the time of the strike, and he described the incident as terrifying. Well, we can speak now to Yuri Sack, who's a former advisor to Ukraine's Ministry of Defence. Welcome to the programme. First off, just on this train incident yesterday, what's your assessment of what actually happened?
3: Good morning. In the recent couple of weeks, we have all seen that Russia has escalated its attacks on Ukraine. They're using large numbers of ballistic missiles, and they have resorted to the tactic of using jet-powered drones, which fly much faster. They fly at the speed of 600 kilometers per hour, very difficult to detect and intercept and shoot down. So, of course, you know, it's a very alarming sign that these attacks happen so near now to the border, the western border of Ukraine, near Poland. And essentially, it was well captured by Ukraine's Minister of Foreign Affairs yesterday, who said that this is Russia's terror knocking on the doors of the European Union and NATO.
0: Do you think it was an attempt, though, to target the likes of the former British Prime Minister Boris Johnson, who was in the area?
3: It's very difficult to say, you know. Of course, these days, a lot of people of that caliber travel to Ukraine through those border crossings. So even a random attack would actually catch somebody on the train, somebody of high caliber. But at the same time, the last couple of days, there was a very important meeting in Ukraine, Yalta Security Conference. And of course, it was very widely publicized in the media, so Russians knew. So I wouldn't be surprised if they deliberately targeted this train because of this.
0: This would be a very big escalation, though, wouldn't it? Because all sorts of foreign leaders, foreign officials, go to Kiev and go back again into Poland on this train line. The Russians know that. Everybody knows that. And it doesn't or hasn't so far been targeted. Do you regard this as an escalation, an attempt to perhaps to frighten people into no longer going to Kyiv?
3: Well, that's one thing, but also I think Russia is trying to use the tactics of terror to dissuade our partners from supporting Ukraine. And essentially, they think that they're sending a message that the war is actually creeping closer to you. So the sooner you stop supporting Ukraine, the sooner we get Ukraine to capitulate, the sooner this will all be over. But we all understand that this is not so, and we just have to see through the Russian tactics of terror and fear-mongering.
0: Well, this idea from the Institute for the Study of War that NATO, the Western military alliance, should consider shooting down Russian drones in Ukrainian airspace would bring the war much closer to NATO territory, wouldn't it? It would directly involve them in the conflict, something they haven't been so far. What do you make of this suggestion?
3: Well, of course, I mean, this has been discussed before, even the current situation, and we were asking our allies in NATO countries to close Ukrainian skies, actually, from February 2022. And in fact, we don't see, I mean, this is almost ridiculous to state that, you know, shooting down missiles in the Ukrainian airspace, Russian missiles that are killing Ukrainian citizens, is somehow crossing a red line. It's just saving the lives of people. But again, of course, Russia may see that as a red line. But the most important thing is to ask, okay, so we're here in Ukraine and we are kind of struggling to find now a very efficient countermeasure for these jet-powered drones. So, of course, NATO should get involved in our view. But at this stage, I don't think NATO has the capacity or capability to actually deal with these kind of threats. And what is more possible and plausible is for NATO countries to closer cooperate with Ukraine with a view to finding and beginning mass production of, you know, interceptors that will allow us to deal with this new threat of jet-powered drones. Because very soon we are very likely to see them in the Gulf region, because Russia will give them to Iran, and Iran will start using them against the Gulf countries and Israel. So this is a very dangerous precedent, and NATO countries should work closely with Ukraine to find a solution.
0: But with these jet-powered drones, this is a reasonably new development in the conflict. So the defences you've got at the moment, are they unable to shoot them down?
3: Well, it's not they've been working on this. I mean, the Russians, they've been working on this for, you know, more than a year now, and we knew this was coming. But, you know, we haven't been able to actually come up with a solution that fast. I mean, we have minimum four companies who are now ready for mass production of the interceptors capable of dealing with jet-powered drones. But, of course, that needs scaling up and that needs additional funds. So it's a field where we need our partners to, you know, lend us a helping shoulder and cooperate with us. And we have to understand that this is a very fast innovation cycle. By the time we come up with a solution for these types of drones, the Russians will likely, you know, roll out a new technology that flies even faster and carries even heavier payloads. So it's a catch-up game, and we have to try to stay ahead of the curve. I mean, we, Ukraine and our NATO allies.
0: Thank you very much indeed. That's Yuri Sack there, former advisor to Ukraine's Ministry of Defense.

0: streets demanding action on corruption and better government. The unrest over the following 2 days left 76 people dead and more than 2,600 injured and led to the resignation of the Prime Minister. Nepal now has a new government, but a year on, families of those killed and injured say questions about accountability and the movement's wider demands remain unresolved. Tanuja Pandey helped organize the protest, and Binod Duba was among the young Nepalese who joined them. Joining us now, they both join us now from Nepal. Welcome to the program. Let's start with you, Tanuja. Take us back to September of last year. Why did you decide to help organize the protests?
1: Thank you so much. In Nepal, we've been living, you know, a young generation is living through a deep frustration because we've been seeing the same people in power for a longer period of time and there was no actual change. And when on September 6th, when government decided to ban the social media, they not just, you know, take the entertaining platform from us, but it was also the right to information, it was also right to communication, and also a lot of young Nepali people lives in diaspora, and it was the medium that was snatched by the government to connect with families who lives in abroad. And it was the accumulation of frustration that dried the people on the street on September 8th, I would say.
2: Binod, what made you decide to join them?
3: I'm from a political party which was at that time in the coalition government, Nepali Congress. I joined the street because a whole generation was vouching for a political awakening, which we have been inside the party and outside. We're always questioning about the we inherited the republic, the Democratic Republic of Nepal, but we were just the audience of politics at that time. So we wanted to become the agency of politics. So whole generation was, first time I've experienced, my generation was that much interested in politics, that much interested in change, and they were trying to organize and question the government for corruption, for accountability. So that was also my issue, being within a party too. So I joined the street.
2: Tanuja, it's a year on. Nepal has new political leadership. Do you think the country has actually seen the kind of changes that you were calling for? Oh, Tanuja, your line's gone a bit ropey there. Can you try again? Let's see if we can hear you clearly. No, we'll try and fiddle with Tanuja's line and get back to her. Binod, what do you think has changed for young people in Nepal?
3: I think one thing that has changed is the psychological orientation towards power and politics between Gen Z, between younger people and power has slightly changed, that more young people are now interested in politics. That certainly has changed. But if you look at the other thing, it has just been more than 2 decades of restoration of democracy, and we are just 1 decade of bringing our new constitution, and we have democracy, but we're trying to build it and institutionalize it, and we're words of institutionalizing our major changes through the last decade. So at that time, there was same old political faces, same old political parties was in position. And at that time, young people were not disconnected with the system, with democracy, but they just wanted to they just want more responsive democracy. They just wanted to engage with democracy more. So, I mean, like that one thing has changed after the movement. But if you look at other promises, I mean, like a lot of hope was there in the movement. People from every political parties, general public, they bestowed their trust upon the movement. But the movement, we could not transform that protest into the institutionalized we could not institutionalize the movement itself. So there is problem in, now we could see some changes in the internal democracy of different political parties. But if you look at the politics now, everything is business as usual now. So

0: We did not know what has actually happened on 8th and 9th behind the curtain. How, why, who burned our government buildings and all that. They had hidden that truth, and we have to go into the election without that truth. So today we disregarded the old political parties, but new form of populism has came across within this 1 year of politics, and still we are seeking for accountability. Still we are seeking for empathy from the government.
1: So you're still looking for many things. And Tanuja, a year on, what are your thoughts on what Binod was just saying? With the new political leadership, has the country actually seen change that you were fighting for?
2: I agree with what he says. In 1 year, Nepal lived through decades, transitioning through an interim government to an elected administration. And the main change we saw after the movement is that young people in power. But I agree with Binod that political culture has remained the same. And but it's good to see many young people in politics. However, also I would like to acknowledge that despite everything, you know, the vandalism, the killing of young people and the political turmoil, the greatest victory is that the hope, the political hope, remains alive in public. And I believe that hope is deeply a political force, and both the movement itself and Prime Minister Balendra Shaha have managed to keep the flame burning, and the spark of hope is what keeps us going even when the morning looks quite hazy, like Binod said.
3: All right.
1: Many
3: thank you. Thank you, Ramesh Bay.
1: And Binod. There you go. Many thanks from us both for speaking to us from Nepal. Time for sports news now with Isaac Fennin.
4: Yeah, we're going to talk about the big Manchester derby, which served up plenty of drama. City coming out 1-0 winners thanks to a contentious Erling Haaland goal in the second half. Josko Vardiol fizzing in a deflected cross into the United penalty area. City midfielder Enzo Fernandez was standing in an offside position. He tries to head the ball. Behind him is Lisandro Martinez. They both miss it, and Haaland was on hand to lash into the back of the net. Our senior football correspondent John Murray was there. Morning to you, John.
5: Hello, Isaac.
4: Yeah, the refereeing body this morning have said that there was an error of judgment, which will be scant consolation for Manchester United.
5: Yes, two big contentious decisions in that Manchester derby that have been and will be still much talked about. One that went against Manchester City, the sending off of Foden, and one that went for Manchester City with the awarding of the goal. And I can tell you at Old Trafford, very soon after the final whistle, we were hearing that there would be an explanation from Pro Ref, which is what PGMO are now called, the body that looked after the officials. And so it came late in the evening, effectively saying that the error by the video assistant referee, Matt Donoghue, was not to call Michael Oliver, the on-field referee, to see this incident on the screen that led to the winning goal. And it should have been, because it was a subjective decision about whether Enzo Fernandez, as he attempted a diving header, didn't get a touch on the ball, but whether he was impacting play, whether he was interfering play, having clearly been in an offside decision. So that is the error that we're talking about. And Manchester United say Pro Ref have had this communicated to them, and Pro Ref are going to review the incident. But of course, it's too late for that for Manchester United.
4: It is too late for that. And it's interesting because obviously the referee, the linesman, actually gave offside. Maybe he was giving offside for Erling Haaland. But it's just another example of VAR sort of overturning what essentially was a good decision by the officials on the pitch.
5: Yeah, listen, I think we should underline, you know, that was a very complicated decision. There was a lot involved in it, because initially there was a flick from the Gvardiol cross that you mentioned off Patrick Dorgu, and it was that flick that meant that Haaland, who looked offside himself, was onside. So the VAR and they have to deal with that incident. Then there's the other incident. You know, was Enzo Fernandez interfering? Was he impacting the play? Time is ticking inside the stadium. I know what it's like in that room where the VAR officials are. You know, they are conscious of the fact that time is ticking. And, you know, what that's resulted in is, as they call it, an error of judgment by the video assistant referee. And I must say, Isaac, I think part of this is that this season, you know, as the debate continues years now into VAR, this season, the feeling was, the message was from ProRef that there would be a high threshold in terms of the involvement from VAR, not over-refereeing. Referee's call was going to be the absolute basis, the starting point from VAR. And I feel that message has been so strong, I think that also weighs on the mind of the officials. You know, the fact that there is this feeling that people want a light touch. So I think that's part of what was going on during those decisions yesterday.
4: I tell you who didn't get a light touch was Phil Foden, who was sent off for kicking out at Bruno Fernandes. But do you think Fernandes, who appeared to have kicked Foden in the run-up, should have been punished as well?
5: Yeah, I think there's a case for that, certainly. And Enzo Maresca, the Manchester City manager, very unusually actually said he felt that his player, Foden, that it was a clear red card. But he made the point, as you say, that it should also, he felt, have been a red card for Bruno Fernandes. But again, I think that comes back. VAR will look at this, and they've left it with the on-field decision. And I think what gets Bruno Fernandes out there is that when, for those who haven't seen it, it's actually a foul to Manchester City. The Foden is fouled by Bruno Fernandes, kicked him, fouled him. He went down. Then Bruno Fernandes, with the ball there or thereabouts, kicks out and kicks the bottom of Foden, who's on the ground at the time. And Foden's reaction to that, with his legs in the air, is to push his legs into the midriff, push his feet into the midriff of Bruno Fernandes, who then goes down quite theatrically, you know, in my mind, would appear to have exaggerated, but that is part of what happens there. And that's why we see the red card for Phil Foden, for that kind of reaction, which is not unusual. You know, many times I've seen that kind of reaction. There's not a strong contact between Phil Foden and Bruno Fernandes, but there's enough of a contact, you know, aggressively, and that's why the red card is shown to him. And in that case, you know, the VAR sticks with Michael Oliver's on-field decision. But I think another thing, all of this does is distract from the fact that Manchester United, playing three quarters of that match at Old Trafford, didn't do enough with when they were playing against the 10 players of Manchester City.
4: Yeah, and that has contributed to Manchester United's joint worst start to a Premier League campaign since 1992. John, really appreciate you for joining us. That's our senior football correspondent, John Murray.
6: Isaac, thank you very much indeed. We're going to return to the issue of artificial intelligence. Whoever wins, AI wins, is what Donald Trump has said in response to calls from the bosses of the world's biggest AI companies for the development of the technology to slow down, to try to keep the world safe. In the UK, a group of members of Parliament and peers in the House of Lords has called for new legislation to address the scale and seriousness of threats posed by AI. The chair of that committee, Alex Sobel, says we need both national and international regulation.
7: The government promised an AI bill in the King's speech. Labour promised an AI bill in its manifesto. We need that bill to come forward and have safety at its centre. We need an agreement that looks like the sort of agreements that we've had on nuclear weapons, chemical weapons, biological weapons, pharmaceuticals, a whole range of things where there's a potential danger to human life. So recently, Anthropic refused to give our AI Security Institute, Mythos 5.1, its latest AI agent. That cannot happen in the future. That is why we need to legislate here and for other places, US, China, EU, etc., to ensure that people have to submit their models, that models are safe, and that super intelligent AI does not develop and overwhelm us.
6: Well, you've been sending us lots of messages in on this story. Akayu, listening in Uganda, says, if the developers of AI are themselves getting scared of their own creation, we need to sit up and listen. President Trump, he says, should not be taken seriously because most of the times he makes decisions as a businessman. Amir in Sudan says it is called artificial intelligence and it should be a wake-up call to humanity if we allow AI to replace rather than enhance human thinking. Amir says we risk weakening the very mind that carried us from cave dwellers to the civilization we have built today. Thank you very much indeed for all of your messages. Now, all of the front pages, or most of the front pages, certainly here in the UK this Monday morning, have got this story about record-breaking financial donations to a British political party. The populist right-wing Reform UK received almost $100 million in donations over the weekend from two cryptocurrency billionaires. And those donations are more than the total received by all UK political parties for the entirety of last year. Well, the upper chamber of Parliament, the House of Lords, is to debate changes to the laws on political donations later on Monday. Our UK political correspondent Rob Watson has been breaking it all down.
8: I mean, yes, there have been rich people over the years who've given $1 or $2 million here or there over a period of time, but nothing like this. I mean, this is, you did the maths for me there, so 72 million pounds. I mean, that's like, multiply that by 1.35. It is absolutely huge. And you're absolutely right as well that the other political parties have been saying, what on earth do we do about this? Because as far as they're concerned, it could be a game changer.
6: It's worth pointing out that Britain is not like America, where billions are spent on election campaigns. Elections, compared to many countries in the UK, are relatively cheap affairs.
8: Yes, absolutely. I mean, having covered almost as many presidential elections as I've covered UK elections, they are very kind of downbeat affairs. But, you know, let's not beat about the bush here, Rob. They may not be as grand as the United States, but I think at the last election, close to $100 million was spent. So they're not, you know, it's not just going down the shop to buy a packet of crisps. And of course, the argument that the other parties are making, or what worries them, of course, is that this will give Reform an enormous advantage.
6: But isn't that the point? There's not been any change to the system that allows people to donate money, and as long as somebody lives and works in Britain, they can donate to a political party. So what's the plan? Is the plan to change the law, perhaps even to change the law to the extent that these donations would be banned retrospectively?
8: Well, that is a possibility that has been mooted. I mean, as luck would have it, guess what's going through Parliament at the moment, Rob? And that is a bill to tighten up the funding of British elections and British politics. I mean, to be sort of crude about this, the way the law currently works, it's pretty much entirely focused on just trying to stop foreign money getting into British politics. But one of the things that they are thinking of introducing is that the idea that even if you're you're a British citizen living abroad, you're entitled to vote, you can't give more than £100,000. But of course, what these donations have done is to focus attention on the idea of, well, you know, should there be a cap on how much you can give? If you're a British voter living in Britain, maybe you shouldn't be able to give as much as £36 million multiplied by 1.35 for dollars. So that is very much a live debate at the moment.
6: And part of the controversy is that the governing Labour Party does also receive large financial contributions, although nothing on the scale of what we've been talking about here, from the trade unions. And so is it likely that this is going to go through, that there will be some lid put on the amount of money that will fund British political parties?
8: I genuinely don't know. I mean, that is exactly the focus of the debate. There are some, particularly in the governing Labour Party, who think, you know, there really does need to be a cap. And indeed, Andy Burnham, before he became Prime Minister, was saying, well, maybe it should be £500,000 a year. So, you know, something like $600,000, $700,000. But whether the government will go ahead with that, I think, is absolutely far from clear.
6: Our UK political correspondent Rob Watson. There you can get more on that story on the BBC website at bbc.com. And when we spoke to Rob earlier on, Anne, he made the point that just because you have lots of money as a political party doesn't mean that you win. I remember when covering the 2016 US presidential election, Hillary Clinton earned and spent more than Donald Trump, yet he won the presidency, of course.
1: Yeah, not correlated, perhaps. That's it for today. Thanks.
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0: tapestries, tribulations from 1940 until the end of the war.
1: The long march during the Chinese Civil War in the 1930s.
2: I was in the 1st Red Army Regiment. The local people gave us a good send-off. They gave us eggs, fruit, all kinds of food.
1: Plus the weather report that changed the timing of D-Day, religious fervor in Ireland in the 1980s over reports of a moving statue, and the firefighters who survived the collapse of the North Tower during the 9/11 attacks.
3: We have to go upstairs for search and rescue in this building, and we can't use the elevators because they've been exposed to fire. And the last thing I said to them was, they're trying to kill us, boys.
1: First, today's news.
4: BBC News with Emily Thomas. A US-based research group has said NATO should consider intercepting Russian drones in Ukrainian airspace. The recommendation by the Institute for the Study of War comes after a train carrying senior European officials crossed into Poland just before an attack close to the border. From Kyiv, James Landau reports.
5: The research group made the call after Russia attacked a station close to Poland through which a train carrying Western officials had just passed. The VIPs were returning from a conference in Kyiv. They included the UK National Security Advisor, three of his European counterparts, and the former Prime Minister Boris Johnson. Ukraine said it was quite likely Russia had targeted the train. The idea of NATO operating in Ukrainian airspace would be opposed by some members fearing escalation, but it is an idea being discussed by diplomats in Kyiv as a way of pushing back against increasing Russian aggression on the border.
4: The Canadian Prime Minister, Mark Carney, has said his government will discuss a unique alliance with the European Union. Earlier, the Wall Street Journal reported that Canada was considering whether to become an associate member of the EU. But Mr. Carney said his country was not looking to become a full member of the bloc, as the BBC's Maura Fogarty explains.
6: What he is looking for is to find a way to have other trading partners in the world that do not include the United States, of which Canada is having a big trade spat with at the moment. And so Mr. Carney is on his way to Europe later this week. He is going to be speaking in front of the European Parliament and addressing them on Thursday. The EU is Canada's second largest global trading partner when it comes to goods and services.
4: Oil prices have risen again in response to the closure of a key pipeline in Saudi Arabia, faltering diplomacy and attacks on ships in the Gulf. Brent crude futures hit $108 a barrel before dropping back slightly. On Friday, Saudi Arabia said it had shut its east-west pipeline after it was damaged by drones fired from Iraqi territory. Riyadh has previously accused Iranian-backed militias of launching such attacks. Rescuers in Indonesia have resumed the search for more than 100 people who are still missing after a ferry capsized in the Java Sea on Sunday in bad weather. Lisa Tambunan sent this report from Jakarta.
7: People were panicking, some climbing onto tables while others were pushing each other. That is how one survivor describes the terrifying moment the Virgo Transport 8 began tilting amid severe weather in the Java Sea. Some survivors drifted for hours after the ferry capsized early on Sunday morning, before nearby vessels pulled dozens of passengers from the water. Many have already arrived at a port in Banjarmasin for medical treatment, but dozens more remain missing as rescuers race against time to find survivors.
4: Lisa Tambunan reporting. You're listening to the latest world news from the BBC. The president and the chairman of the Japanese nuclear plant operator Chubu Electric have resigned. The resignations follow a scandal over the manipulation of seismic data underestimating the risk of earthquakes. Chubu Electric says it will now abandon plans to restart two nuclear reactors. Reports from South Korea say its two largest chip makers have refused a proposal to pay 5 years' worth of electricity bills in advance. The reports say the state-owned power company wanted Samsung and SK Hynix to hand over almost $19 billion to help fund building new power generation plants for their planned new microchip factories. Jake Guan is in Seoul.
8: The two tech giants, Samsung Electronics and SK Hynix, plan to double their production in 5 years to meet the ever-increasing demand from AI data centers. The South Korean government has also pledged to build AI data centers, all of which requires new power plants and power distribution networks. The power provider, KEPCO, had offered a discount for the upfront payment, but the two companies turned down the deal. Though they are making more money than ever in this AI boom, they aren't sure how long it is going to last.
4: With over 90% of the votes counted in the general election in Sweden, left-wing opposition parties look set to win a three-seat majority. Final results may not be known for several days, but the leader of the Social Democrats, Magdalena Andersson, said that if the result is confirmed, Sweden will have a new government. Schools and law enforcement authorities in the United States have issued a warning against a sinister social media trend featuring the children's book character, The Cat in the Hat. It involves disturbing AI-generated versions of Dr. Seuss's character, paired with threats to schools or students. The prank has led to increased police presence at some schools. Several teenagers have been arrested, accused of sharing the posts. BBC News.
1: Hello, this is The History Hour with Max Pearson. Personal memories from the past, as featured on Witness History here on the BBC World Service. Today, the long walk of Chairman Mao's communist soldiers in the Chinese Civil War. The weather report that changed the date of D-Day in the Second World War. And a firefighter who survived the collapse of the North Tower during the 9/11 attacks of 25 years ago. But we start with a story relating to an 11th century artifact. Britain has been captivated by the recent return of the Bayeux Tapestry from France, where it had been for almost 1,000 years. It's now on loan at the British Museum in London. The tapestry tells the story of the conquest of England in 1066 by William, Duke of Normandy. But much more recent events have continued to shed light on the artifact. In 1994, documents from a Nazi study of the Bayeux Tapestry were rediscovered after more than 50 years. The former curator of the tapestry, Sylvette Lamongon, has been telling Helen Ledwick about the significance of that discovery.
9: Je m'appelle Sylvette Lamongon. J'ai été conservateur en chef de la tapisserie de Bayeux presque 30 ans.
0: My name is Sylvette Lamongon. I was the chief curator of the Bayeux tapestry for almost 30 years. And I'm still passionate about the tale it tells. Also, about all the adventures it's gone through.
9: Qu'elle a connu.
10: The Bayeux Tapestry, one of the world's most famous medieval artworks. It's an embroidery nearly 70 metres long and almost 1,000 years old. Scene by scene, it shows a key moment in English history, the dramatic events surrounding the conquest of England by William, Duke of Normandy, who became known as William the Conqueror. It's thought the tapestry was commissioned by William's half-brother, a bishop, for his cathedral in Bayeux in the Normandy region of northern France. And for generations, historians have tried to unlock its secrets. And in the early 1990s, Sylvette reads something that sets her off on a quest of her own.
0: There is a remarkable little book by a World War II eyewitness that recounts the tapestry's tribulations from 1940 until the end of the war. It tells a fascinating story about a team of German historians who came to study the tapestry in 1941.
10: The book outlines how, during the German occupation of France in World War II, a small group of Nazi researchers came to study the Bayeux tapestry. They were part of a unit of the SS called the Ahnenerbe, or Ancestral Heritage Bureau. Their mission? To use history to support Nazi ideas about racial superiority. With the Bayeux tapestry, they saw an opportunity. The Normans were descended from Vikings. Viking culture was seen as Germanic. Could they turn the tapestry's victory story into their own? Sylvette wants to know more. She tries to track down the Nazi research documents, but they're nowhere to be found.
0: I realized that they seemed to not be in any collection, whether French or German. And that's when I told myself that I had to find them.
9: Il fallait les retrouver.
10: Up to now, historians thought the documents were lost or destroyed. But Sylvette has other ideas. Because five people worked on the project in 1941, all reporting back to Berlin. Surely some trace of it still exists.
9: Alors certes, il y a eu beaucoup de bombardements de villes allemandes.
0: Admittedly, there was heavy bombing of German cities. But one could reasonably assume that somewhere in Germany, among all the people involved, there was someone who had managed to preserve the archives.
9: Les archives.
10: A determined Sylvette writes to the German embassy in France. A few months later, there's news.
0: Yes, I remember very well. A letter arrived from the German embassy that I opened eagerly.
9: Que j'ai ouverte avec impatience.
0: What could possibly be inside? And not only did it say that the documents had been found, but it also listed exactly what they were.
9: Leur nature.
10: Research notes, detailed reports, and even photographs, hundreds of them, including some in color.
9: C'est quand même extraordinaire.
0: Which was truly extraordinary for the time.
10: It's the archive of Herbert Jankuhn, the German archaeologist who led the Nazi study of the tapestry, and his family has agreed to donate it.
9: Je n'en croyais pas mes yeux.
0: I could hardly believe my eyes. The embassy was offering us all of these documents, offering them to the town of Bayeux.
9: Une grande joie.
0: So a great joy, a great moment of emotion, and then also, there is almost disbelief. It had worked.
9: Ça avait marché.
10: On the 18th of November 1994, the Nazi documents are formally handed over. There's a small ceremony at Bayeux Town Hall, dignitaries, journalists, and of course, Sauvette.
9: L'ambiance était comme souvent dans ce type.
0: As is often the case in this type of ceremony, the atmosphere was rather stiff and formal.
9: C'était très formel.
0: But what really struck me, moved me, was what the German embassy's cultural advisor said to me afterwards. When I thanked him for everything he'd done for Bayeux, he told me it was only natural and that it was a very small gesture compared with all that Germany had done during the Second World War.
9: Pendant la Seconde Guerre mondiale.
10: Sylvette has had her first glimpse of the documents she's been searching for. Now she has the painstaking task of translating them.
0: All these documents, of course, were written in German. I had a fairly good level of German, but it still took me hours and hours.
10: And as Sylvette works through the archive, one document stands out.
9: There
0: was a small notebook kept by Herbert Jankuhn. It was essentially a logbook, recording not only the team's day-to-day work, but also events that marked everyday life in Bayeux.
11: Quotidienne
12: des Bayeuxins.
11: Sonntag, 15.06.1941.
12: Sunday, the 15th of June, 1941. Work begins at 10 in the morning. Jeschke and Schlabo work on the tapestry. Albert develops the photographs, which have turned out well. Work continues during the afternoon.
11: Wird noch gearbeitet.
12: At 10 past 5 in the afternoon, Albert travels to Paris to have the color film developed and to buy photographic cassettes.
10: And there's something else that Sylvette finds striking. She says Jankuhn's diary reflects his Nazi beliefs, but his study of the tapestry itself is different.
0: I found that the historian Jankuhn was able to separate things out objectively. Although he himself was an SS officer, he described very carefully what they saw in the Bayeux tapestry, without any distortion and without any trace of Nazi ideology.
9: Nazi.
10: The discovery of Jankuhn's archive led historians to other missing documents. In 2019, the papers of another member of the Nazi research team, Herbert Jeschke, were donated to Bayeux. And in 2026, two small fragments of the tapestry taken during the wartime study were handed back to France.
0: I'm not going to be very modest. I feel a certain pride in having helped discover documents that had been deemed lost a bit too hastily. And also, pride of being a pioneer, since other researchers have managed to find further archives, and all these collections are now gathered in one place, at the Bayeux Tapestry Museum.
9: Au Musée de la Tapisserie de Bayeux.
10: Sylvette, was there ever a moment when you thought, this is just not going to happen. I'm not going to find these documents.
9: No.
0: I was hopeful. Otherwise, I wouldn't have looked.
10: The documents had helped to unlock a forgotten chapter in the tapestry's history. And for Sylvette, their return held another meaning too.
9: Je pense que ce don d'archive...
0: I think this gift of the archive really symbolizes a friendly understanding between Germany and France. It obviously doesn't erase everything that happened during World War II, but it shows that we look at history in a completely different way now. We no longer hide archives like they were hidden in the past.
9: Les archives comme elles le furent à un moment.
1: Sylvette Lemongon was speaking to Helen Ledwick. Now, what we've just heard relates to the more recent history of the tapestry. But what does that artefact tell us about the period of medieval history it portrays? Catherine Clark is a professor at the University of London's Institute of Historical Research and knows a thing or two about the Bayeux tapestry. So for the uninitiated, what does the tapestry depict?
13: Well, it shows us the events leading up to the Norman conquest of England in 1066, when William, Duke of Normandy, challenged Harold Godwinson, the King of England, for the English throne. It's about 70 metres long. So although many people know that it shows the story of the Battle of Hastings, it actually gives us a lot of backstory leading up to those events, so the years prior.
1: Such as?
13: So for me, actually, some of the most fascinating history in the tapestry are those episodes in the backstory. Many people don't know that a couple of years before the Battle of Hastings, Harold Godwinson found himself in northern France and was taken hostage by William the Conqueror, but actually found himself going on campaign with William in Brittany, fighting alongside him as a comrade and brother in arms. But at the end of that campaign, that's when William takes Harold to Bayeux and asks him to swear on holy relics and promise that the throne of England will be William's. Of course, the tapestry is telling us all this from a Norman perspective. This is history written for, embroidered for the winners. So it's very much propaganda legitimising William's claim to the English throne.
1: So it's not a reliable historical source in that sense. And do some of the stories within the tapestry, do they relate to, well, not just propaganda, but telling the English people who have been conquered what's what?
13: Yeah, absolutely. So we think that the tapestry was probably created for Bishop Odo of Bayeux, who was William's half-brother. And it's very much doing political propagandist work, bolstering the Norman claim to the throne. Actually, Odo himself is portrayed in a particularly flattering light in the tapestry, which is one of the reasons why we think it was commissioned for him. But although the tapestry is telling the Norman story, it was embroidered, it was stitched by English women, English wives, nuns, poignantly by English widows in those years immediately after the Battle of Hastings. So it was conceived in England, probably in Canterbury, stitched by the English, but they were stitching into that fabric the story of their new conquerors.
1: And what about the arrow in the eye that was supposed to have killed Harold? There are suggestions that even that was put in afterwards.
13: Yes, so that's probably the one detail, isn't it, that most people know from the Bayeux tapestry, the arrow in Harold's eye. And yes, we're not sure that that's original. Certainly chroniclers in England in the centuries after the Norman conquest, certainly by the 12th century, they're already talking about the arrow in Harold's eye. It's very quickly become part of the story. But we don't know that it's original. And actually, at that point in the tapestry, we don't know that the figure with the arrow in his eye is actually Harold. The caption says, "Here, Harold died." But we don't know that that figure is Harold. So the jury's still out.
1: History as written by the victors, 'twas ever thus. But why does the Bayeux tapestry still fascinate so much on both sides of the English Channel?
13: I think it's such a powerful, immersive, immediate historical source. It's full of drama, powerful stories. I mentioned that friendship between William and Harold as brothers in arms that then twists and turns and they're mortal enemies on the battlefield. We see glimpses of the reality of conflict and violence. Just after William's forces land on the south coast of England, we glimpse a woman and a child fleeing from a burning building, torched by the Normans. In those borders, we see mythical beasts and strange monsters. It's a window into a different imaginary, a different world, and yet it connects with us so powerfully today.
1: That was Professor Catherine Clark at the University of London's Institute of Historical Research. Next, we have a remarkable account of arguably one of the most important events of 20th century world history, the Long March in 1930s China. Thousands of troops who had followed Mao Zedong and were loyal to the communist ideal were forced to make their way over vast distances and at considerable cost in lives across the country. They were trying to flee from Chiang Kai-shek's nationalist forces during the country's civil war. Zheng Ming was one of them. In 2014, a year before his death, he spoke to the late Edward Sturton about his experience.
14: It's May 1935. The communist leader Mao Zedong and tens of thousands of his followers have been battling their way across China for seven grueling months. They're trying to join up with other communist troops to continue the fight against Chiang Kai-shek's nationalist forces. In the mountains of Sichuan, Mao faces the risk of being trapped by the raging waters of the Dadu River. The audacious plan Mao came up with was to send a small contingent to take and hold an old chain suspension bridge over the river at the town of Luding. It meant a desperate race to reach the bridge before the nationalists or Kuomintang could reinforce it.
15: On my side of the river, the Red Army were racing in the direction of the Luding Bridge. On the other side, I saw the Kuomintang soldiers going the same way. They were shooting at each other from both sides of the bank.
14: Peng Mingyi was a young shepherd. Now 94, he still lives on the farm that gave him a ringside seat at the events of eight decades ago.
15: The Red Army men were carrying big iron cooking pots, and the bullets were hitting them. Pong, pong, pong, like that, very loud. The Red Army men asked me for directions because they couldn't get past. The enemy's fire was so fierce. They called me, "Little comrade, do you know some way around?"
16: Were you frightened of them?
15: I was a teenager at that time. I was fearless, scared of nothing.
16: And what were they like, the Red Army soldiers?
15: Their clothes were quite ruined. They were really grateful. They gave me a silver dollar, which we kept.
14: The Luding Bridge stretches about 100 yards across fast-flowing water, and it's entirely supported by a system of iron chains, so when you take a step, it swings in a queasy-making manner. Yang Chengwu, the Red Army commissar, later wrote an account of the battle here. "When we blew the bugle for the attack," wrote Commissar Yang, "everything opened up. The 22 carefully selected assault troops were armed with rifles, knives, and grenades hung at their waists. Frightened for their lives, the enemy fled." The official account of the battle has been challenged by some modern historians, but the story is central to the heroic Long March myth, which was later created by party historians and Chinese filmmakers. The reality was far bleaker than the official version. It was in September 1934 that the communist leadership decided to break out of their besieged enclave in southeastern China. Tens of thousands of Red Army soldiers had already died defending their experimental communist state there against Chiang Kai-shek's forces. Zheng Ming was one of those who fought the nationalist siege. He joined up a year before the march began, and at 98, he's now one of only a handful of Long March survivors.
15: It was a brutal siege. Nothing could get in. Nothing. We couldn't even get salt, not to mention oil or meat. We were completely cut off. At the end, we didn't even have space to move. Under those circumstances, we couldn't keep on striking back directly against the Kuomintang. At that time, all we had was rice, plus a rifle or a spear. The enemy had cannon. When we retreated one step, the Kuomintang advanced one step. We had run out of options. If we stayed on in this way, it was very probable that we would be annihilated.
14: The logistics of the departure were formidable. The Red Army marched in straw sandals, which quickly wore through. Hundreds of thousands of them had been woven in the weeks before they set off.
15: I was in the 1st Red Army Regiment. The local people gave us a good send-off. They gave us eggs, peanuts, fruit, all kinds of food.
2: They kept putting food into the soldiers' pockets. They were sad to see us go. They were asking, "Where are you going?" But we comforted them by saying, "Fellows, don't be worried, we'll definitely come back."

0: The beginning of the Long March was immortalised in the song Ten Farewells to the Red Army. With a smile on our faces but bitterness in the heart, how can we forget the Red Army, related to us in blood and flesh? In the months that followed, the Red Army fought running battles with the Nationalists and the local warlords who supported them. The official history talks of glorious victories, but the memories of many veterans, like Zheng Ming, dwell more on the threats from hunger, exhaustion and disease.
1: 草甸是一望，这个这个，几十里路啊，都是平地青草。
2: The grassland was, is, endless. You couldn't even see birds, just grass. Everywhere. Underneath the grass is water. There were a lot of swamps, and it was easy to fall in and be trapped. We were very tired and had no strength. Many people died there. Many people died, just sucked into the swamp. But what you noticed was that many people seemed to die together. It looked like they had crawled to each other. You would see several bodies together. Why? Because we had the same revolutionary spirit. They wanted to live together, die together.
0: Mao declared the Long March over on October the 19th, 1935. But the end came about almost by accident. A month earlier, the communists had chanced upon a newspaper that reported the existence of a communist base in northwest Shanxi. And that's where Mao decided they'd regroup. Other Red Army columns joined them there. They'd covered thousands of kilometres, and the 86,000-strong force that set out a year earlier had been reduced to just a few thousand, perhaps as few as 4,000. Yet Mao claimed, the Long March has ended with victory for us and defeat for the enemy. The veteran Zheng Ming had left with that first wave of troops in October 1934 and didn't return home for some 35 years. He had, as he put it to me, been through so many battles and regretted what he'd missed during his time away from home.
2: I came back to my home sometime during the Cultural Revolution in about 1970. When we joined the army, we didn't even have time to go back home and say goodbye. I don't even know where my parents were buried when they died. We weren't allowed to take letters from our families, because they could be found by the Kuomintang and our families would be attacked. When I came back, there was no one left in my family. They all died. It was very miserable. Miserable. The biggest achievement for me is the victory of the Long March. The victory laid a solid foundation for our victories against the Kuomintang and the Japanese invader. Without the victory of the Long March, we wouldn't have today's China. The victory was big, but also the sacrifice was big.
3: Zheng Ming was speaking to Edward Sturton in 2014. 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And there's more from the History Hour when we return.
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3: Coming up in part two of the History Hour, the firefighters who survived the collapse of the North Tower after the 9/11 attacks, the weather report that changed the date of D-Day, and an outbreak of religious fervour in 1980s Ireland.
6: I remember distinctly arriving at the place, standing there and staring at a light in the rain with hundreds, if not thousands, of people.
3: That's after we get a summary of the latest world news.
7: BBC News with Emily Thomas. A research organisation in the United States has said NATO should consider intercepting Russian drones in Ukrainian airspace. The Institute for the Study of War made the recommendation after Russia attacked a rail station on Sunday near the Polish border. A train carrying senior European officials had just passed through the same area. Canada's Prime Minister says his government will discuss a unique alliance with the European Union, but not membership of the bloc. It comes as a trade war with the US continues. Oil prices have risen in response to the closure of a key pipeline in Saudi Arabia and fading hopes of diplomatic progress in the Middle East. A meeting between Iran and Gulf Arab countries to discuss the Strait of Hormuz has been postponed. Africa's biggest ever public share sale has opened in Nigeria. The Dangote Petroleum Refinery is offering more than 4 billion shares in a deal expected to raise about $1.6 billion. Left-wing opposition parties in Sweden are on course to win a narrow majority in parliament after Sunday's general election. Final results may take several days. Rescuers in Indonesia have resumed the search for more than 100 people who are missing after a ferry capsized in the Java Sea on Sunday. Reports from South Korea say its two largest chip makers have refused a proposal to pay 5 years' worth of electricity bills in advance. Samsung and SK Hynix were reportedly asked to hand over nearly $19 billion. And in basketball, the owner of the Los Angeles Clippers, Steve Ballmer, says he'll accept the punishments decreed by the NBA. He was found to have violated salary rules in order to funnel millions of dollars to one of his star players. Mr. Ballmer had previously denied the allegations. BBC News.
3: Welcome back to part two of the History Hour with Max Pearson. Still to come, the vital weather report that dictated the timing of D-Day in the Second World War, and a moment when religious fervour swept rural Ireland in the 1980s. But before that, the United States has been marking 25 years since the deadliest terror attack in history, 9/11. When one of the four hijacked planes used in the attack was flown into the North Tower of the World Trade Center in New York, firefighter Jay Jonas and his crew were sent to rescue people. As the two towers targeted by the planes collapsed, Jay and his crew, astonishingly, survived. He's been telling Rowan Bridge how.
8: Good morning. 64 degrees at 8 o'clock. It's Tuesday, September 11th. I'm Lee Harris. Here's what's happening. It's primary day and the polls are open in New York City.
9: Voters September the 11th, 2001, started like any other day for listeners to New York's radio station 1010 Winds. But nothing would ever be the same again. 8:46 in the morning. The Boeing 767 has just been deliberately flown into the North Tower of the World Trade Center. Firefighter Jay Jonas and his colleagues raced to the scene. As others fled, Jay ran into the tower lobby to be briefed on his role.
10: There was a line of fire officers waiting to speak to the chief in charge, who was Pete Hayden. And just around that time, we saw a large black shadow on the ground, and we heard a loud noise outside. All of a sudden, a man came running in from the outside and yelled out that a second plane has just hit the South Tower. So at that point, whatever thoughts we had that this might have been a horrible accident were gone. We were under attack.
9: Jay was briefed on his team's role and went to speak to them.
10: Here's the deal. It's a raw deal, but this is what we have to do. We have to go upstairs for search and rescue in this building, and we can't use the elevators because they've been exposed to fire. And the last thing I said to them was, they're trying to kill us, boys. I said, let's go.
9: Weighed down with equipment, he and his team started climbing the stairs. 27 floors up, everything changed.
10: We felt and experienced something nobody ever felt or experienced before. We heard a loud noise outside. And our building started to sway back and forth violently. We had no idea what that was. I went to the north windows. I couldn't see anything. I just saw the white dust pressed against the glass.
9: The dust was from the plume that engulfed the area as the South Tower collapsed.
10: And I just looked at my guys and said, okay, our mission is no longer doable. It's time for us to get out of here. And we started heading down the stairs. We got to about the 20th floor, and we saw a woman standing in the doorway, and she was crying. My fireman stopped, and one of those was Tommy Falco. He turned and looked at me, and he says, hey, Cap, what do you want to do with her? I looked at her, and she was crying. She was in distress. I said, all right, bring her with us. And people have questioned me about that. I said, what a monumental decision. And I says, well, that's why we went there. We didn't go there to have the World Trade Center experience. We went there to save somebody's life. And we started heading down the stairs with her in tow, but that greatly slowed us down.
9: The woman's name was Josephine Harris, but she can't move at anything like the speed of the firefighters.
10: We made it to the fourth floor, and Josephine Harris falls to the floor. And she starts yelling at us, leave me, get away from me, don't touch me, leave me alone. This is after we slowed ourselves down to rescue her. I wasn't very happy with Josephine Harris at this point.
9: As unhappy as they were, Jay and his team weren't going to leave her. As they're working out how to carry her out of the building, events overtake them. The tower comes down on top of them. A moment caught on camera by a BBC crew nearby.
11: Oh my God. We gotta go.
10: Deafening noise, tremendous vibration. You know, we're bouncing up and down off the floor like we're rag dolls. Every time a floor would hit another floor, you'd hear a loud boom, but they were in quick succession. So it was like boom, boom, boom, boom, boom, boom, boom. So I just covered up, anticipating that this was going to be it. We were going to be killed. We were going to be crushed, waiting for that big beam or that big piece of concrete to come and crush us. And then the collapse stopped.
9: Miraculously, they'd survived the most catastrophic building collapse in history. More than 1,400 people had been killed in a matter of seconds. But the stairway had shielded Josephine Jay and his colleagues.
10: The B stairway was in the center of the building. So you would think that that would be the worst place to be. But actually, it was the best place, because if you watch the way the building collapsed, the building peeled away like it was a banana. We were the banana in the center of the building. You know, it kind of peeled away.
9: Incredibly, others too had survived that initial collapse, including fellow firefighter Mike Walcola, who would ride to work with Jay.
10: And this was to be his last day in the New York City Fire Department. He was scheduled to retire September 12th. He got on the radio and he said, Mayday, Mayday, Mayday. This is the officer of Ladder Company 5. I'm on the 12th floor B stairway. I'm trapped and I'm hurt bad. And we had passed him on the stairway coming down the stairs. The stairway's still there, but it's loaded with debris. And you can move debris and shimmy up the banister and you could climb. So I made it to the 5th floor. And his second Mayday came in, and I still couldn't get to him. I made it to this half landing of the 6th floor. Finally, a third Mayday came in. This is anybody out there that can help us? So sorry, Mike, I can't help you. And I went back down the stairs, and that was the last I heard from Mike. He passed after that.
9: Buried under the twisted metal, burning jet fuel and collapsed masonry of the North Tower, Jay Jonas realised he and his team probably wouldn't be able to get themselves out. The rescuers would have to be rescued. He put out a Mayday call.
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10: Mayday, Mayday, Mayday. This is Ladder 6. We're in the North Tower, B stairway, 4th floor, and we're trapped. It took a couple times to get through, and then finally, a chief from the 6th Division got on the radio, said, okay, Ladder 6, we got you. We got you, North Tower, B stairway, 4th floor. It was okay. Things are looking up. I still don't have the words to describe how I felt when I knew all these guys were coming to find us.
9: After several hours buried in the rubble, a shaft of light cut through the dust and debris. The hole proved to be the way out of Stairway B. Climbing up the tangle of twisted metal and masonry and out through the hole, the first firefighter laid a path for the others to follow.
10: One by one, my guys left the stairway, holding onto this rope, getting down to the point where they were out of where we were. And now you're outside, but now you're surrounded by buildings that are on fire and fire coming up through the rubble and everything. So we weren't out of harm's way yet.
9: Jay and his colleagues had survived the collapse and being buried alive, but they still faced a clear and present danger.
10: Before these buildings collapsed, you had 10 to 20 floors of fire in them. These fires

0: to be very careful, because if you fell on jagged metal, which wouldn't feel good. It was arduous making your way across there.
1: Remarkably, everyone, including Josephine Harris, made it out without serious physical injury from the collapse. Despite surviving when countless friends and colleagues didn't, Jay says he's never had survivor's guilt.
0: If we passed Josephine Harris and not picked her up, it would have bothered me. But we were doing everything everybody else was doing, and we just happened to be in the right spot at the right time.
1: The decision to rescue Josephine Harris quite possibly saved your life.
0: Well, there's no doubt that us stopping to save her saved her life. By her making a stand on the fourth floor, that put us in the exact right spot for us to make a stand. This is where we're going to ride this out and live.
1: How do you reflect on all of that now?
0: I'm blessed that I was part of the biggest rescue effort in the history of the United States. The only thing is that almost all the guys who participated in this rescue effort were killed. You know, so their heroism was left on the battlefield.
2: The former New York firefighter Jay Jonas was speaking to Rowan Bridge. And further programming to mark 25 years since the 9/11 attacks can be found across the BBC World Service and at bbc.com. Next to one of the unsung heroes of the Second World War. In 1944, a young Irish woman called Maureen Flavin drew up a weather report that helped change the course of the war, completely unaware that her temperature, pressure and wind speed readings were being passed to Allied headquarters in England. Maureen predicted bad weather heading towards the coast of France for the 5th of June. Her forecast led to the delaying of the largest seaborne invasion in history, D-Day. Maureen's son, Edward Sweeney, spoke to Jane Wilkinson in 2024 about his mother's crucial role.
3: The dawn of June the 6th comes up like thunder over the invasion coast as Allied bombers send down their share of the 20,000 tons of bombs dropped in the 24 hours preceding the landings. The softening up of the German defences along a broad stretch of coast.
4: That's British Pathé on the start of D-Day in 1944. The date, June the 6th, is now fixed in the history books. But Operation Overlord should have taken place 24 hours earlier. And it was forecasts of an Atlantic storm that changed the date. Maureen Flavin sent in the crucial weather report.
5: I felt very happy about it that we did give the right readings. Oh God, I felt proud.
4: Back in 1944, Maureen was working as a post office assistant in Blacksod on the far west coast of Ireland. But her job wasn't just stamping letters and sorting parcels, as her eldest son Edward explains.
6: At that time in Ireland, the Meteorological Service used some of the post offices as observation points, and the west coast of Ireland gave you the first indications of any major change in weather. So during the war, the observations increased.
4: Maureen had had no training in weather reporting, but she learnt, recording temperature, rainfall, air pressure and the force of the wind, using equipment set up outside the remote rural post office.
5: Wind direction was very important. You'd have to be precise with that. Living here, we'd know the wind directions off by heart.
4: That's Maureen, interviewed by New Decade TV for a 2019 documentary about her wartime weather reports.
5: You went out at 10 to the hour, night and day. You couldn't get a good night's sleep. You had one weather report sent when it was time to go out and take another one.
4: Maureen shared the 24-hour shifts with Margaret Sweeney, who ran the post office, and Margaret's son Ted. Every hour they phoned their readings to the Met Office in Dublin.
5: I didn't like the night duty. I used to be afraid if it was the Germans coming at night. Come ashore.
4: Meanwhile, in the south of England, tens of thousands of British, American and Canadian servicemen were gathering for the most ambitious operation of the war, the assault of the Normandy beaches in France.
3: More and more troops continue to mass in these islands in readiness for the real second front invasion of Europe. Even though the enemy can only guess where they will invade and when, their final destination is Berlin. There's no secret about that.
4: In fact, the Allies

0: led by the US General Dwight Eisenhower, had settled on a date. The invasion was to be June the 5th, 1944. But they needed clear skies and calm seas to land forces safely in France. Weather reports were vital. Back in Blacksod, on June the 3rd, Maureen went to take her usual readings. It was 1 o'clock in the morning, and it was an important day for many reasons.
1: The 3rd of June, that was my birthday.
2: It was her 21st birthday. At the time, things were pretty Spartan here. No, they wouldn't have been going out for a meal or the music or anything like that then. She was working, doing her shifts, and she actually took the reading that showed the weather changes coming in from the Atlantic, the barometer dropping, and this indicated a change. A sharp, sudden wind was coming in. It was going to be quite severe.
1: But this day, it was kind of too bad to know the exact direction. So I said, ring the Coast Guard. It was ringing a while before he answered me. I swear he was probably asleep. But I asked him anyway, I said, I'm an awful way. I can't get the wind direction. How's it blowing?
2: It would have been southerly, and as it crossed over Britain, the more severe wind would have been right over the channel.
0: Maureen wrote down her figures and phoned Dublin. What she didn't know is that all her readings were being fed to the Allied headquarters in England, thanks to a deal that Britain had made with the neutral Irish government at the beginning of the war.
1: And I was only down when the phone rang to please check and repeat.
2: And it was a lady in the Met Office in Britain that rang and asked to recheck the readings, which she did, and she got a second call to recheck on that forecast. It was very unusual. She thought it strange. All right, she did wonder why she had to recheck twice.
1: And I said, what's wrong? And of course, they weren't going to tell me they were going to war.
0: Maureen's report, now double-checked, was the first indication of the coming storm. Group Captain James Stagg, the Allies' chief meteorologist, pulled all the information together and warned Eisenhower. D-Day would have to be postponed.
3: General Eisenhower at his British headquarters checks the working out of plans. The weather is none too favourable for invasion. Stormy skies and a blustery wind. The channel is notoriously a rough body of water, and the breaking waves make the landing of equipment difficult.
2: The problem was that it would have involved large loss of life from the landing craft, because they weren't capable of handling that sort of weather on the beaches. So it was a big decision to delay it, having half a million men milling round ready to go, and it was a hard time for everybody involved.
0: But there were still important questions. How quickly would the storm pass? And could the invasion go ahead the following day?
2: In my mind, equally as important was the weather forecast that she sent afterwards, which showed that the pressure was rising again, the wind speed was dropping, better weather was following, which allowed the Allies to carry on the 6th.
4: Heading out to sea after a 24-hour delay because of the weather. Now the invasion has started. 4,000 ships and thousands of smaller craft. The gathering of the mighty armada.
0: Operation Overlord had finally begun. In the first 24 hours, 160,000 Allied troops landed on a 50-mile stretch of Normandy coast. Their aim, to drive German forces out of Western Europe. British Pathé again.
4: This is it. They're on the beach, plunging waist-deep into the sea. These men who are planting themselves on the first bit of French soil to be won back after 4 years.
0: At the time, Maureen never knew the significance of her 21st birthday weather report. Historians only discovered it a decade later. By that time, she'd married Ted Sweeney, was raising a family, and had taken over as Blacksod's postmistress. But in 2021, Maureen received international recognition, as American Museum Director John J. Kelly told RTE.
5: I have a very special award that's rarely given. Rarely given, it's coming directly from the United States Congress to her, and it puts her name in the Library of Congress in perpetuity.
1: Oh God, I felt proud. That it was from Blacksod, and that we gave it right, because they had other reports, remember, coming in. So Always was the right one.
2: Oh, we were very proud of her, especially when she was awarded the Congressional Medal. In her latter life, she lived to be 100. But when you went back to the war, she remembered everything. But as a family, we're very proud of her. Very proud of her.
6: Edward Sweeney was speaking to Jane Wilkinson in 2024 about his mother and her crucial role in the Allied invasion of Europe in the Second World War. Finally this week, we're continuing the Irish theme by going back to the summer of 1985, when a rural village became the focus of a national phenomenon. Thousands travelled to Ballinspittle after reports that a statue of the Virgin Mary was moving. Helen Edwick has been speaking to Eta Dungan, who travelled there as a teenager and remembers the crowds gathering at the shrine.
7: South of the border, many worshippers at Ballinspittle in County Cork say they've seen a concrete statue of the Virgin Mary move its arms and shake its feet, and they've now mounted an all-night vigil next to it.
8: On Thursday night, I saw Our Lady sway forward until I thought that the statue would fall down. And then on Friday night, I saw Our Lady's face change to the face of Our Lord.
9: I remember distinctly arriving at the place, standing there and staring at a light in the rain with hundreds, if not thousands, of people.
0: Eta Dungan is 14 years old in the summer of 1985. She lives in Dublin with her parents, but it's the school holidays, and she and her sister Claire are staying on her aunt and uncle's dairy farm in County Cork.
9: It was a big old farmhouse, and it was the type of house where, even though it had a front door, which is very typical in rural Ireland, absolutely nobody used the front door, and everybody just came in the back door. And one thing I would remember, that there was always tea served and there was always homemade baking.
0: Idyllic summer days of playing outside, sometimes helping with the harvest or milking the cows. The sisters come home for dinner and then go out to play again until dark. And on Sundays,
9: everyone went into Mass, Mass was there, and then in the churchyard afterwards, you would have met up with your cousins and your cousins' friends. So it was a big social occasion. The church was just central to most things in Ireland at the time.
0: Meanwhile, just 40 kilometres away in the village of Ballinspittle, that statue of the Virgin Mary has been causing a lot of excitement.
10: The stories began when a local woman, Cathy O'Mahony, was out walking one evening with a group of friends. They were all staggered to see the statue begin to move, although strangely, they each saw it happen in a different way.
11: To me, as if she was breathing or sighing, lifelike.
10: So her chest was rising.
11: Yeah, and the other saw the hands move, one hand move out from the other and up, you know, and they saw the head move.
0: Word spreads. Dozens of people come to see for themselves. The next night, it's hundreds, and then thousands.
9: I remember the journey. It would have been quite a packed car. In my head, it was a brown Cortina, and it would have been in a time where nobody wore seatbelts in the back of a car and quite regularly would have sat on somebody's knee.
0: The sisters, aunt, uncle and cousins travel into the evening, more than an hour down small, winding country roads.
9: It was dark when we arrived, and I remember the traffic slowing considerably. It was tiny roads that we pulled up to, and I remember men directing traffic. And I say traffic, these men were just trying to find you somewhere that you could throw a car. So we pulled up tight to the side of the road, so it would have been in a hedge, and then we all got out of the car. It's raining. It's pouring with rain. That kind of heavy, soft rain. Irish people have different ways of talking about rain, but it was like a heavy, heavy mizzle that was just hanging in the air. I think then what I would remember is the sound of singing hymns, and also that sense of the rosary being said over and over, like the Hail Mary over and over. And there's a certain cadence and lilt to it, because sometimes someone will start the prayer and somebody else the group will finish it. So it's like somebody's leading the prayer and they answer. So it's nearly like a call and answer is how I remember it. It was like you were walking towards this because there was hundreds and hundreds of cars. So we walked quite a distance to get to where the grotto was.
0: The grotto, a roadside shrine, sits up on a hillside. A life-size statue of the Virgin Mary wearing white robes and a blue sash, hands joined in prayer.
9: It was so high that even amongst the crowds that you were able to see it and there was a light on it. And we were just in amongst the crowd. It was quite subdued, if that's a word I could use there. It was, yeah, reverent, I would say.
10: I'm surrounded now, I suppose, by, I would have thought, at least 5,000 people. All of them staring across this little valley to this bright source of light that's shimmering out at us. It's a very strange feeling.
9: We just stood quietly and looked at it, and I think there was definitely a hope that you would view something or see it move, because that's what people were talking about. And we all would have known about Lourdes and Fatima and, you know, these religious pilgrim sites where the Virgin Mary was supposed to have appeared. But I remember just staring at it.
12: Many come out of curiosity, more come out of faith, but few go away disappointed.
13: I've seen a Pope's face. I've seen a face with a beard, a person with a beard. But I've also seen a head with no hair and the head turned down. Like that.
0: After a while, Ita walks with her family back to the car. And as they're walking, she turns to her sister Claire and quietly asks,
9: did you see anything? And she said, I don't think so. And I said, I don't think so either. But there was a sense of fear that we should have seen something, or shame that we should have seen something, that others had seen something and we weren't devout enough or holy enough, or why could we not see it? We didn't discuss how others viewed it, or did they see it or did they not see it, or we didn't discuss how we felt, but we just had a silent bond, I would say, that was, I didn't see it, you didn't see it, fair enough, we're not on our own, kind of thing.
0: Ballinspittle was just the start. That summer became known as the Summer of the Moving Statues, as reports from across the country drew huge crowds. Looking back now, Ita sees it as a moment from a very different time.
9: So I think if I look at modern Ireland and the Ireland of the 1980s, they're two completely different places now. Something like this couldn't happen, but it did happen and people believed it. Thousands and thousands and thousands of people believed it.
6: A mystery, but not a singular mystery. There have been reports of similar phenomena, moving statues, crying statues, in many countries around the world. Ita Dungan was speaking to Helen Ledwick, and bringing this edition of the History Hour to an end. We'll be back with more witnesses to events from the past next week. So until then, this is Max Pearson. From all of us here, thanks.
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16: Welcome to the newsroom. I'm Charlotte Gallagher. Coming up in the next 30 minutes.
17: I wouldn't be surprised if they deliberately targeted this train. Also, I think Russia is trying to use the tactics of terror to dissuade our partners from supporting Ukraine.
16: After Moscow bombs a Ukrainian station near the Polish border, there's a call for NATO to shoot down Russian drones. But would this escalate the conflict even further? We'll get the latest on the Swedish general election as the left-wing opposition looks set to win a majority. Also, the billionaire investor who's accused of using dead paedophile Jeffrey Epstein as a fixer.
18: About $150 million Leon Black moved to Jeffrey Epstein. That's an enormous amount of money. And Jeffrey Epstein would not have been able to commit the horrific crimes without the support of Mr. Black.
16: And Hollywood gets ready for the start of the awards season. We chat to some of the Emmy nominees. First, there's a news bulletin.
19: BBC News with Emily Thomas. A US-based research group has said NATO should consider intercepting Russian drones in Ukrainian airspace. The Institute for the Study of War made the recommendation after Russia attacked a rail station on Sunday near the Polish border. A train carrying senior European officials had just passed through. Ukraine said it was quite likely Russia had targeted the diplomatic train. Poland's foreign minister, Radek Sikorski, was on the train and told the BBC it wasn't clear if it was the target.
20: We don't know the Russian intentions, but I wouldn't put it past them. They've targeted people in Britain, in Germany, only through their incompetence, where airplanes not falling out of the sky. They hit a train in Poland on our territory. Two of the three charges exploded on a high escarpment. So they clearly allow casualties to result from their state terror.
19: Africa's biggest ever public share sale has opened in Nigeria. The Dangote Petroleum Refinery is offering more than 4 billion shares in a deal expected to raise around $1.6 billion. The company says it wants ordinary Nigerians to be able to own a stake in the refinery, which began operating 2 years ago. Oil prices have risen again in response to the closure of a key pipeline in Saudi Arabia, faltering diplomacy and attacks on ships in the Gulf. Brent crude futures hit $108 a barrel before dropping back slightly. On Friday, Saudi Arabia said it had shut its east-west pipeline after it was damaged by drones fired from Iraqi territory. From Jerusalem, here's Yolande Nell.
21: Experts have been warning that Saudi Arabia really has only days to try to reopen its east-west pipeline before supplies to export will run out. Now, there are satellite images that show that there was very extensive damage to one of the pumping stations along this 750-mile-long route, and that has to be repaired by the Saudis in order to get the oil flowing again to its Red Sea port.
19: The Canadian Prime Minister, Mark Carney, has said his government will discuss a unique alliance with the European Union. Mr. Carney said his country was not, however, looking to become a full member of the bloc, as the BBC's Maura Fogarty explains.
22: What he is looking for is to find a way to have other trading partners in the world that do not include the United States, of which Canada is having a big trade spat with at the moment. And so Mr. Carney is on his way to Europe later this week. He is going to be speaking in front of the European Parliament and addressing them on Thursday. The EU is Canada's second largest global trading partner when it comes to goods and services.
19: You're listening to the latest world news from the BBC. Rescuers in Indonesia have resumed the search for more than 100 people who were missing after a ferry capsized in the Java Sea on Sunday in bad weather. The ferry was on its way from Java to South Kalimantan when it began listing. Reports from South Korea say its two largest chip makers have refused a proposal to pay 5 years' worth of electricity bills in advance. The reports say the state-owned power company wanted Samsung and SK Hynix to hand over almost $19 billion to help fund building new power generation plants for their planned new microchip factories. Jake Guan is in Seoul.
23: The two tech giants, Samsung Electronics and SK Hynix, plan to double their production in 5 years to meet the ever-increasing demand from AI data centers. The South Korean government has also pledged to build AI data centers, all of which requires new power plants and power distribution networks. The power provider, KEPCO, had offered a discount for the upfront payment, but the two companies turned down the deal. Though they are making more money than ever in this AI boom, they aren't sure how long it is going to last.
19: With over 90% of the votes counted in the general election in Sweden, left-wing opposition parties look set to win a three-seat majority. Final results may not be known for several days, but the leader of the Social Democrats, Magdalena Andersson, said that if the results confirmed, Sweden will have a new government. The anti-immigration Sweden Democrats lost support for the first time. In basketball, the owner of the Los Angeles Clippers say he'll accept the punishments decreed by the NBA after he was found to have violated salary rules in order to funnel millions of dollars to one of his star players. Steve Ballmer, who's one of the world's richest men, had previously denied the allegations. He said he would appeal after he was fined and banned from any interactions with his team for a year. BBC News.
16: Hi, you're listening to The Newsroom with me, Charlotte Gallagher. And we start with developments in Ukraine. As a US-based research group, the Institute for the Study of War, has said NATO should consider intercepting Russian drones in Ukrainian airspace. It comes only a day after Russia attacked a railway station on Sunday near the Polish border. There were senior European officials on the trains who had just passed through the same area, including the former British Prime Minister, Boris Johnson. Former CIA chief David Petraeus, who'd been on board another train at the time of the strike, said the attack was terrifying. Yuri Sack, who's former advisor to the Ministry of Defence in Ukraine, believes Russia is trying to dissuade support for Kyiv.
17: I wouldn't be surprised if they deliberately targeted this train. Also, I think Russia is trying to use the tactics of terror to dissuade our partners from supporting Ukraine. And essentially, they think that they're sending a message that the war is actually creeping closer to you. So the sooner you stop supporting Ukraine, the sooner we get Ukraine to capitulate, the sooner this will all be over. But we all understand that this is not so. And we just have to see through the Russian tactics of terror and fear-mongering.
16: But Yuri Sack said he didn't believe NATO had the capacity to intercept Russian drones itself.
17: What is more possible and plausible is for NATO countries to closer cooperate with Ukraine, finding and beginning mass production of interceptors that will allow us to deal with this new threat of jet-powered drones.
16: The Polish Foreign Minister and Deputy Prime Minister, Radek Sikorski, said supporting Ukraine was the best defence against Russian aggression.
20: When a cruise missile is coming at us, it's much better to shoot it in self-defense when it's still in Ukrainian airspace than allow it to be shot down on this side of the border. You know, if we could create an exclusion zone and defend Western Ukraine and, for example, allow Ukraine to reopen its Lviv airport, we would be doing a favor to both Ukraine and to ourselves.
16: So how influential is the Institute for the Study of War, which released that report saying NATO should consider intercepting Russian drones? I've been speaking to our diplomatic correspondent, James Langdale, who's in Kyiv.
1: This institute is a respected body. It's non-partisan. It's a non-profit. It's based in the US, and it has studied this war in minute forensic detail since the full-scale invasion 4.5 years ago. So its reports and its analysis are respected. Now, when it makes a policy recommendation or suggestion like this, it is just another voice in the debate that is taking place. But it is a debate that is definitely happening here in Kyiv and other European capitals. And the argument is essentially like this, that Russia is targeting increasingly Ukraine's borders, particularly with Poland. And there is an argument for NATO to change its rules, to relax its rules, so that NATO forces can operate in some kind of buffer zone just inside Ukrainian territory to bring down Russian drones before they come close to NATO borders. Now, that is something that's supported by the Institute. It's supported by some Polish politicians. But the counter-argument put by other members is that there's a risk, and that's a risk of escalation. There's a risk of NATO on Russia direct confrontation.
16: And not all NATO members would agree on this. And it could really
2: push NATO to the limit, the idea of getting involved in this conflict?
1: Well, look, there is a broader argument here, which is that Russia is testing NATO at the moment. It's probing NATO, not just on the border, in this conflict in Ukraine and the border with Poland, but also in other areas with its hybrid activities, its grey zone activities, as they're known. We're talking threatening undersea cables. We're talking cyber attacks. We're talking unexpected explosions in distribution warehouses, targeting of individuals, assassination attempts, all of that. And that is seen as part of a pattern of Russia testing NATO. Within that debate, there is an argument that actually NATO should be more proactive in pushing back on Russia. But I think we're reaching a point now where the brazenness of the Russian attacks, particularly, for example, that Russian attack on Leipzig airport the other day with a drone carrying explosives that fortunately did not explode, but now that the Western authorities are explicitly blaming Russia for, as well as naming and shaming Russia, there is also a debate that says actually NATO should push back more firmly using military force. But yes, there are definitely concerns about it.
2: How likely do you think it is that NATO would get involved at this stage?
1: Well, the thing about NATO is it sort of has to act in concert, largely through unanimity. There are 32 members. Obviously, the United States is a key player in that. And you have a US president at the moment who has declared that he is the peace president. He's going to end wars. However, he started a big one in the Middle East. And I think his administration would be very cautious before getting into any kind of direct NATO-Russia combat over Ukraine. The counter-argument that others put is saying, well, look, you know, all you're talking about is bringing down unmanned drones a few miles over Polish territory. The advantage of that is it better defends NATO. It also frees up Ukrainian air defences that can be used elsewhere. It also, they say, would put Russia back in its box. If NATO doesn't draw a red line like this, then Russia will continue pushing ever further.
2: James Landale in Kiev. Let's get an update now on the Swedish election results. Over 90% of the votes have been counted and the centre-left opposition parties look set to win a slight majority. Final results won't be known for a few days, but it seems the far-right anti-immigration Sweden Democrats did not do as well as opinion polls had been predicting. Well, the BBC's Matilda Velin has been following developments and is here in the studio. So, Matilda, give us the latest results.
3: Well, the latest right now, like you said, is that there is a slight majority for the opposition, which is the centre-left coalition, with 176 mandates versus 173 for the incumbent government. It all now comes down to the Wednesday votes, as they are called, because on Wednesday, votes like the foreign Swedes living abroad who have voted and some late mail votes will be coming in. And those theoretically could change this result. It's very telling that last evening during their speeches, neither of the two would-be prime ministers conceded defeat, neither congratulated the other one. Instead, both of them are now saying this morning that they're going to check with some of their support parties if there is ground for them to create a government. Remember that in Sweden there are 8 government parties, so it's quite a busy field and there's quite a few different configurations that could take place depending on which party can deign to reign with which one is close ideologically to which, and which party refuses to reign with some other ones.
2: The Sweden Democrats had been predicted to do well in the opinion polls. Why do you think that's not happened?
3: There's been a few different suggestions that I've heard when I've been watching Swedish politics over the last 24 hours. One that I've heard now is that because the gang crimes in Sweden, there's still a problem, but it's not quite as urgent a problem as it was a while back. So it seems like the issue of crime and punishment and immigration has gone slightly down the agenda. And obviously that's where the Sweden Democrats shine. And instead it's slightly more now about finance and private economy. It's also a fact that the 3 biggest parties in Sweden, which is the Social Democrats, which is the Labour Party, the Conservatives and the Sweden Democrats, they have all kind of plateaued or gone down in this election. In fact, the Social Democrats have done the worst election, it seems, in 100 years, which is surprising for them. They are still the largest party because their lead is so big. But these parties have gone down. And instead, smaller parties like the Green Party, the Left Party, the Centre Party have gone up instead. So I've heard quite a few suggestions saying that
11: because there's so much jockeying about who's going to rule with whom and who agrees with whom, it's believed that some of the voters have really wanted the smaller parties who can afford to say, this is what we want, this is what we believe, we don't care what the other parties say. And they might have been rewarded in the votes.
2: Matilda.
11: Because they can speak clearly.
2: Thanks, Matilda. That was Matilda Wellen from the BBC. A billionaire art collector has told the BBC he rejects allegations that Jeffrey Epstein operated as his fixer. Leon Black faces ongoing questions for paying $158 million to the company that Epstein used to fund his sex trafficking operation. Mr. Black has denied any wrongdoing and says an independent report confirmed the payments were for legitimate tax and estate planning advice. Dara McIntyre reports.
4: And now to a major moment. Edward Munch, The Scream from 1895. Here he is.
5: New Yorker Leon Black, said to be worth almost $15 billion, made his money buying and selling companies.
4: I start the bidding here at $40 million.
5: He used his profits to put together one of the world's most valuable art collections.
4: For the historic sum of $107 million. Sold.
5: In 2012, he hired his friend, Jeffrey Epstein, to manage his wealth, even though Epstein was already a convicted paedophile, and to reduce the tax bill on his masterpieces. Art journalist Eileen Kinsler has examined some of Epstein's work for Leon Black.
7: He was advising him how to, you know, flip the art and trade it and not incur a huge capital gains tax. Say that you bought a Giacometti at $10 million and now you're selling it at $25 million. They're going to tax you on that $15 million gain. So he was helping him find ways to avoid that.
5: Leon Black paid Epstein $158 million between 2013 and 2017. The money went to a company that was used to fund Epstein's sex trafficking. The payments became part of a wider investigation into Epstein's finances by the authorities in the US Virgin Islands, where the company was based, led by the territory's then Attorney General, Denise George.
8: As is normally done, my team did present to Mr. Black the opportunity to settle the matter out of court, which he did choose.
24: For how much money?
8: It was about $62 million with Leon Black.
5: Leon Black denies any wrongdoing and any knowledge or involvement in Epstein's crimes. But the money he paid Epstein was almost single-handedly funding his sex trafficking operation.
25: Mr. Black, did you know about Epstein's abuse of young girls? He was paying him for financial management services.
5: Mr. Black walked out of a congressional hearing on Epstein. He's refusing to return and is now suing the House Oversight Committee for exceeding its powers. Democrat Congressman Robert Garcia insists Leon Black has questions to answer.
18: What's most important, obviously, is that Leon Black, about $150 million, Leon Black moved to Jeffrey Epstein. That's an enormous amount of money, and Jeffrey Epstein would not have been able to commit the horrific crimes without the support of Mr. Black.
5: Emails released by the U.S. authorities show Epstein helped manage payments on Leon Black's behalf to three Eastern European women he allegedly had relationships with, even organizing surveillance on one former girlfriend and plotting to get her deported. Panorama asked Mr. Black if Epstein was acting as his fixer. In a statement, Mr. Black said this was not true and said Epstein was a despicable individual who duped and deceived repeatedly. Mr. Black said Epstein's tax work was responsible for billions of dollars in savings and that an independent report had concluded the $158 million he'd paid Epstein was for legitimate tax and estate planning advice.
2: That was Dara McIntyre, and you're listening to The Newsroom. As the trade war with the US intensifies, the Canadian Prime Minister Mark Carney says he wants a unique alliance with the European Union, but is not seeking membership of the bloc. He says Canada and the EU share common values and interests and should work more closely together. Joining me now is the BBC's Maura Fogarty. And what do you think he means by unique alliance, Maura?
26: Well, Charlotte, he specifically refers to the fact that Canada is not looking to become a member of the European Union and instead wants this unique alliance, or in some ways, better trade, special access perhaps to certain types of industries. And it comes after a report in the Wall Street Journal that used the word associate member status in referring to how Canada is holding talks with the European Union to become much closer to that huge trading and political bloc. Now, a few areas in which he's looking to enhance cooperation and collaboration with the EU are across several strategic key industries, include energy, for example, artificial intelligence, also in defense, and finally in that critical supply chain of those minerals that go into making semiconductor chips as well as batteries.
2: And is it the relationship, the strained relationship with the US that's driving Canada further towards the EU?
26: It definitely is the escalating trade war with the United States that's causing Canada to strategically pivot to look towards other strategic partners around the world. And look, the EU is just one of them, all right? But we do know, for example, that Mr. Carney has long-standing ties with the European Union because he was the Bank of England governor previous to his entry into politics. We also know that, you know, if you have been a trading partner with the U.S., which Canada has been, and trade is worth about $870 billion with your southern neighbor, you're starting to think about how do I diversify my trading partners around the world. And so the EU is the second largest trading partner with Canada. That figure, though, is much lower at about $178 billion between these two trading blocs, Canada and the EU. But clearly he's looking to diversify and to deepen and also kind of strengthen his allies and friends around the world, again, because of this escalating trade war with the United States.
2: I was wondering how then the US would see this if Canada started moving closer towards the European Union.
26: Well, you know, it's not necessarily a done deal. So the Wall Street Journal reporting and Mr. Carney's comments point to the fact that he is keen on developing much closer ties with the European Union. But don't forget, the EU is very rules-bound. It does require its members. If you become a full member, for example, you've got to pay into the EU budget, you have to follow all the EU regulations, and to some extent give up some measure of political decision-making, I should say, over to the EU body. That's not exactly what Mr. Carney is looking for, but there are hurdles for him to developing the kinds of ties that he wants to. Don't forget, too, that about 9 years ago, Canada did sign a trade agreement with the European Union, but that deal has not been ratified by about 10 member states of the EU.
2: Maura, thank you. That was Maura Fogarty. In Indonesia, rescuers are searching for more than 100 people still missing after a passenger ferry carrying over 200 people capsized in rough seas. At least six people have died. The BBC's Indonesia correspondent Lisa Tambunan reports.
0: People were panicking, some climbing onto tables while others were pushing each other. That is how one survivor describes the terrifying moment the Virgo Transport 8 began tilting amid severe weather in the Java Sea. Some survivors drifted for hours after the ferry capsized early on Sunday morning, before nearby vessels pulled dozens of passengers from the water. Many have already arrived at a port in Banjarmasin for medical treatment, but dozens more remain missing as rescuers race against time to find survivors.
2: Lisa Tambunan in Indonesia. Next, extensive restoration work at Buckingham Palace has uncovered a cluster of curious historical items. Among the finds is a ticket to a social event for royal household staff. The newsroom's Richard Hamilton reports.
6: A special ceremony of the changing of the guard outside Buckingham Palace on Friday to commemorate the 9/11 attacks in the US. But behind the walls of the palace and under the floorboards, a quirky collection has been uncovered. The misplaced items are thought to belong to staff who worked at the palace decades ago and were found by workers carrying out the $500 million refurbishment. These provide glimpses of behind-the-scenes life inside the palace. Embedded in a lump of brick was a ticket to an evening of playing cards or whist drive run by the Royal Household Social Club from nearly 80 years ago. Other items in this unexpected time capsule include betting slips for the football pools from 1957, a pair of battered black hobnail boots, an empty silk-cut cigarette packet, as well as theatre listings from the Standard newspaper in 1889. There's also a schedule detailing Queen Elizabeth II's plans for a diplomatic reception in 1977, revealing that the monarch would work the room in a clockwise direction. Also discovered were pages from the Daily Express newspaper in 1966, describing conditions in the maximum security prison where the great train robbers were incarcerated. Until now, many of the items have remained hidden within the building's infrastructure. Aging cables, lead pipes, wiring and boilers are set to be replaced because of concerns about fire risks and water damage. King Charles and Queen Camilla are currently living in neighbouring Clarence House and will not be back in the official residence until the 10-year refurbishment is completed next March.
2: Richard Hamilton. Finally, the 78th annual Emmy Awards are happening in LA on Monday, and The Pitt, Hacks and Widow's Bay are expected to dominate. Longtime Law & Order star Mariska Hargitay is set to host. The BBC's David Willis has been talking to some of the nominees at pre-Emmys parties. I mean, it's a hard job, isn't it? And sends this report from Hollywood.
9: This year, the Emmys carpet is blue, not red, in keeping, some would say, with the prevailing mood in Hollywood. But the Emmy organisers are putting a brave face on it. And at one pre-awards party, the name of one series in particular was on everyone's lips. Set in Pittsburgh, but made in Hollywood, The Pitt provides an industry beleaguered first by COVID and then by a prolonged writer's strike with a very welcome break.
10: Plus, who else is going to get this place through the 4th of July?
9: So popular is The Pitt that several cast members who won Emmys last year have found themselves nominated a second time around. Catherine Lanasa plays Nurse Evans in a gritty emergency room drama.
12: I didn't think there would any way I was going to win last year, so I didn't feel nervous. I was just like, woohoo! And so now I'm just tense because it's... And this year, I guess it's become a possibility.
13: You're the favourite this year.
12: I didn't know this.
14: Head to the safe house.
15: He's come out.
24: I haven't been in touch for months.
27: So I'm not actually needed.
28: I'm afraid you are.
9: Another favourite, Slow Horses, has been nominated for Best Drama Series for the third year in a row, and its star, Gary Oldman, is nominated for Best Actor. One of his co-stars, Christopher Chung, explained the enduring allure of the London-based spy thriller.
29: Yeah. It's got a very specific tone to it. It's very British. It's funny. It's serious. Yeah, it's very difficult to put your finger on exactly what it is, which I think is why it's so appealing to so many people.
30: For those that don't know me, I'm Reuben Pallister, and I'm going to tell you about Niall Kennedy.
9: Meanwhile, the man behind one of Netflix's most watched series ever, Baby Reindeer, is back. Richard Gadd's new show, Half Man, marks a switch in subject matter from stalking to toxic masculinity.
31: The worst thing I could do is bask in it too long or, you know, take my foot off the gas and just, like, enjoy the moment. The first thing I wanted to do was get back on the horse and go again. And Half Man was there. I knew the BBC and I knew the HBO were interested. I just have to get back on the horse and go again. So I had to move on. And I had to move on to Half Man and give it my everything. And very soon the pressure of Half Man took over and became the main focus of my life.
9: The Emmy Awards mark the start of the Hollywood Awards season, which culminates in the Academy Awards in 6 months' time.
2: That was David Willis reporting from Hollywood, and you've been listening to The Newsroom with me, Charlotte Gallagher. A reminder of the main news. A US think tank has said NATO should consider intercepting Russian drones in Ukrainian airspace. In Nigeria, Africa's biggest oil refinery is offering the continent's largest ever share flotation, worth an expected one.
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0: Coming up on Business Daily, we're in wartime Russia, looking at what some are calling an economic meltdown. There are widespread fuel and labor shortages, warehouses on fire, but who are really feeling the effects? Can this economic pressure force President Putin to compromise on a potential peace deal with Ukraine? That's after the news.
1: BBC News with Jane Steele. A research organisation in the United States has said NATO should consider intercepting Russian drones in Ukrainian airspace. The Institute for the Study of War made the recommendation after Russia attacked a rail station on Sunday near the Polish border. A train carrying senior European officials had just passed through the same area. Africa's biggest ever share flotation has begun in Nigeria. The Dangote Petroleum Refinery, the continent's largest, is offering more than 4 billion shares. It's expected to raise about $1.6 billion. Oil prices have risen in response to the closure of a key pipeline in Saudi Arabia and fading hopes of diplomatic progress in the Middle East. A meeting between Iran and Gulf Arab countries to discuss the Strait of Hormuz has been postponed. The Chinese Foreign Ministry has criticised the boss of the US artificial intelligence company Anthropic for saying China's proficiency in AI would create national security risks for the United States. An official said the statements by Dario Amodei were narratives of threat, confrontation and malicious competition. Canada's Prime Minister Mark Carney says his government will discuss a unique alliance with the European Union, but not membership of the bloc. It comes as a trade war with the US continues. Rescuers in Indonesia have resumed the search for more than 100 people who are missing after a ferry capsized in the Java Sea on Sunday. Left-wing opposition parties in Sweden are on course to win a narrow majority in Parliament after Sunday's general election. Final results may take several days. In basketball, the owner of the Los Angeles Clippers, Steve Ballmer, says he'll accept punishments handed out by the NBA. He was found to have violated salary rules in order to funnel millions of dollars to one of his star players. BBC News.
0: Hi there, I'm Ed Butler. Welcome to Business Daily from the BBC. Today we're asking, what is going on inside the Russian economy?
2: Everything here is closed down. Here was a cafe, now it's for rent. How painful, how frustrating.
0: Yes, there are stories of growing economic struggle in one of the world's largest oil and gas producing powerhouses. So is the toll of the Ukraine war beginning to tell?
3: They understand it's going wrong. No future. They stop investing in the people, in a future, in a long run. They try to survive.
0: Unpicking the reality of Russia's economic pain. That's Business Daily from the BBC. Filling up at gas stations in Russia seems to be getting increasingly stressful these days. This was an argument over alleged queue jumping. Russians are having to wait 6 hours or more sometimes to fill their fuel tanks. The reason? Well, largely this is due, it seems, to Ukraine's sustained drone attacks on Russia's oil refineries. And not just those. Ukraine's extended its attacks to include retail warehouses as well, like the Wildberries chain, known as Russia's Amazon. This was the scene of panic after one recent strike in Yekaterinburg. Some small business owners who house their commercial products inside Wildberries say they've been ruined.
4: That's it. That's over. My brand officially no longer exists because we have nothing left. The Kalendina warehouse burned down. No inventory and no savings to keep going somehow. I've been wiped out. I'm officially broke.
0: The lament of one former small business owner. Prices are rising rapidly, and the struggle to get by in Russia is affecting all aspects of life. Take the picturesque Black Sea town of Sochi, Vladimir Putin's favourite resort, which hosted a recent edition of the Winter Olympics. After repeated Ukrainian drone strikes there, locals say it's become a commercial ghost town.
5: A lot of empty commercial property. Look, 1, 2, 3, 4, 5, 6. I used to come down here and buy sweets. All these businesses closing down.
0: But is it really so bad across Russia as a whole? Yes, it's true, inflation and interest rates are up. But President Putin points out that unemployment remains low. And in a press conference last month, he said that the economy was actually still growing.
6: Economic dynamics are generally modest, but positive. GDP growth is around 1%. It is clear that economic growth is affected by a number of factors, including external pressure and terrorist attacks on industrial facilities and infrastructure. Of course, there are no critical consequences from such attacks.
0: But economists say that this growth is unsustainable long term because it's only government spending that's driving it. The state coffers are running low, the deficit is rising, and the low unemployment rate may not be the sign of strength that Vladimir Putin claims. The BBC Russian Service economics editor is Olga Shamina.
7: Russia had very poor demography. Its fallen population, it's very, very bad. And of course, this leads that Russian have a big shortage of working force. So Russia has very low unemployment rate due only to this lack of working people. So the new wave of mobilization will make this labor shortage again more, even more sharper. So it's a big problem. And it push out of the country people who have opportunities to leave, who has competence, who have money, who have skills and so on. So it will be frustrating for Russian economy because it also loses good human capital, actually.
0: Meanwhile, certain indicators like inflation and interest rates are historically high still in Russia.
7: Actually, they are not getting high because Russian economy was very underfinanced before the war. The government didn't invest in the economy, in society and so on. They made reserves. And so on, when the war started, it pushed a lot of money into economy. And it led to this big numbers on inflation. And Russian Central Bank, it made rates very high to fight with it. So when it came to the point now that Russian small middle business, which is not connected to military section, it is underfinanced because it can't actually go to bank and take a loan because it's too expensive. They can't compete for this labor and it can't go to banks. So this small business is in a very bad state.
0: Olga Shamina of the BBC's Russian service, here on Business Daily from the BBC. I'm Ed Butler, and today we're looking at the state of Russia's economy. Just how bad is it? Sergei Petrov is a former Russian billionaire who built a car sales and rental business from nothing back in the 1990s. Now the Kremlin critic lives in exile after he says his business was targeted following criticism from the government and allegations of corruption on both sides. Still, he retains close ties with business people inside the country. He also says that while some can profit from the sanctions and government military spending, most regular businesses are struggling.
3: They describe it like an earthquake. They understand it's going wrong. No future. They stop investing in the people, in a future, in a long run. They try to survive without questions. They tell me we are ready to suffer together with our population.
0: And how much are they suffering? How bad is it?
3: No, for example, Mr. Abdushalashvili just came to me. He's in charge of headhunting company and he started new businesses because big companies left Russia and a lot of space opened for him and he is flourishing now. But he understands It's temporary. Sooner or later, we will exhaust it with such a niche business. They couldn't find the staff for their new projects, for old projects. A lot of people went to military because the state paid very well. And the rest of the business have to pay more taxes, you know, new VAT, new taxes system. They try to go in a black market. The middle size, they can't afford such a luxury.
0: So, to get by, to succeed in business in Russia now, you need to deal with the black market or you need to pay bribes to the government. I mean, is that what you're saying?
3: Yes, yes, it's an alternative for surviving. Businessmen can't see the end of this opportunity. They understand it should be grasped now.
0: And there are now, of course, these attacks on the Wildberry stores. There are attacks on the petrol supply, petrol and diesel supply, all the fuel around the country. People are feeling that, are they?
3: Yes, because, you know, the price for fuel reached 150 rubles. It's absolutely unacceptable for Russia. And maybe 25% of the gasoline stations now are available to get some fuel. And they're complaining.
0: Sergei Petrov. Well, more superstitious Russians have been calling the last few weeks Black

0: election, something which is presumed to be a formality in this highly authoritarian state, his government will launch another round of mobilizations, forcing hundreds of thousands of people to join the armed forces. Some, like this man who's just crossed the border into Georgia, are posting online that they're not waiting to find out.
1: Folks, it's the end of August, the end of the holiday season. People are fleeing from Russia. Queues to borders are increasing each hour. But be aware that the Russian authorities will try to close this gap to escape. They will create obstacles.
0: Are people escaping abroad still?
2: Yes, who can afford? It's not an easy one because, a lot of barriers, a lot of obstacles for Russians. They are not ready to work outside of Russia. It's not their competence. Only young people are ready to work under such circumstances.
0: Former Russian billionaire Sergei Petrov says that the steady brain drain of wealthier Russians fleeing abroad is a factor now. But for the majority who are left behind, the feeling is just one of hopelessness. Do you expect the government to reintroduce more conscription to boost the army this year?
2: I don't know. My expectation, it's not going to happen. They'll find another solution because a lot of problems it's raised. They are still thinking, authorities, one of their militaries, of course, they insist, yeah, we have to do it, otherwise we can't. But another economic bloc and others try to tell, no, it's not the case.
0: A new mobilization also runs the risk of driving the regular economy, which is already struggling with labor shortages, into deeper recession. And there's the psychological impact as well. In May, a leading economist at one of Russia's biggest banks, Andrei Klepach, caused shockwaves by warning that the strains already risked what he called a social crisis. Sergei Petrov agrees that this is now a real possibility.
2: Next year, maybe next 2 years, it might be people will raise the questions why we are here. And the situation inside of society might show a lot of unstable things which we can't predict, we can't see it now.
0: Do you think there could be a revolution?
2: If it's a going long time, I can't tell you not. Normally, Russia doesn't like revolution. It's really difficult. But do you remember in the early 90s, the people prefer Mr. Yeltsin, who demolished the fact Soviet Union, to Mr. Gorbachev, who tried to save Soviet Union. Until our population not impoverished, they need to be hungry in order to start to demand some changes, some real new politics.
0: Right. Are they not hungry enough yet?
2: Yeah, it's not hungry. But if it started, it's already impossible to stop it. Russia is so unpredictable. No rules. They don't believe in the rules. They are living inside and they see how the authorities don't follow their own rules. You know, the position of authorities in hierarchy depend upon how many rules you can break. And it might be consequence, of course, knee-jerk reaction not from the people. But from the people who are near the Putin. But they have to feel this pressure from the people. It might be dangerous for him.
0: It might be. You mean there might be somebody near to him who will try to get rid of him?
2: Maybe to set a plot, or maybe they're already thinking, okay, we are not going to die together. We have to find solution. And they're going to talk each other. And Putin, look at this. And then if now he suspects them in a plot, make more pressure for them, for the people who are working for him. I told you, if it happened earlier, it might be more smoothly. If it's happened later, it's definitely will cause a crash, big crash, and big blood on the street.
0: Sergei Petrov. But others are more cautious. I've been speaking to Ekaterina Shulman, a Russian political scientist, now a non-resident expert at the Carnegie Center in Berlin. What was her assessment of the public mood?
3: Every week they ask people whether those around them are mostly calm or mostly anxious. Respondents, they don't speak about their own mood, but about the mood of those around them. And since spring of 2026, the levels of anxiety are reaching almost as high as they were at the beginning of this war. This is one parameter. Another is things like consumer optimism, consumer behavior, whether people spend or whether they avoid spending their money. So we have an anxious society with diminishing levels of trust towards those institutions that have been considered trustworthy.
0: How worried do you think Vladimir Putin would be by those kinds of reports?

0: we know that Russian state is obsessed with polling. Every Russian gets polled, I think, every week of their lives. They care about polls, but only when it's big numbers. If it's a significant downward trend, yes, they care about that. We see a state with a remaining high coercive capacity. Repressive activity is going on swimmingly, but we don't see a very effective state machine, even on its own terms, in authoritarian terms. For example, the way they conduct this electoral campaign is unlike any previous one. They make decisions and then they go back and cancel them. Bureaucrats get arrested every week and they're given extremely high sentences of imprisonment. So the system is spasmodic. It's anxious. It still can preserve a facade of unity, but the preservation costs more and more. And we see, I think that this spasmodic mode is something new. It has not been this way before.
1: So society is becoming ever more constrained. Of course, some would say these problems that Russia is facing could potentially end with a ceasefire in the war, couldn't they? I mean, a normalization of economic relations with the rest of the world would make a huge difference. Do you think that Vladimir Putin is considering that as a possibility? Can he afford peace on Ukraine's terms?
0: Well, we don't know what is he considering. We can see what he is doing and what the state machine is doing. It's escalating. So perhaps the realization of this very situation that we've been describing together is leading the machine and the leadership to very different conclusions that, yes, they can hardly afford another year of the war in the same mode that it has been conducting this war for the last 4+ years. So it needs to end it. But in order to end it, it needs to escalate.
1: Some will argue, some do argue, that Vladimir Putin cannot contemplate peace on anything that doesn't look like his terms for his own political survival. I mean, do you think that that is true?
0: I would not agree to this proposition. Society is heartily sick of this war. Not just a peace agreement, but even a pause in hostilities will very likely be greeted with a national euphoria. And it's quite simple in terms of political technologies to capitalize on this jubilant societal mood, on this all-nation holiday and festivities. So I don't think there will be immediate political danger to Vladimir Putin's hold on power if he stops his war effort. Problems will come afterwards, but they can be managed. But this is what I'm thinking as an analyst and an expert. What he's thinking may be very different.
1: Making this program, we have heard some dire forecasts. The reality, I guess you would say, is that authoritarian leaders like Vladimir Putin, it takes an awful lot to shift them from the seat of power. It's unlikely that he's going to be forced out by a popular revolution, at least.
0: No, that's extremely unlikely. Nothing is impossible politically that is possible physically. That's one of the very few laws that we have in our science. Personalist autocracies fall victims to coups more often than to popular uprisings. So that is a more likely scenario, but still the likelihood strikes me as low.
1: Political scientist Katerina Schulman. Well, that's it for this edition of Business Daily, looking at the embattled state of Russia's economy these days. From me, Ed Butler, and my producer, Victoria Holland, thanks very much for listening.
2: BBC World Service and Now History Told by the people who were there. It's Witness History with me, Tim O'Callaghan. We're going back to World War II and the occupation of the Scandinavian country Norway by Nazi Germany. And this is a story of how teachers in Norway aided their country's resistance. Not through sabotage or fighting, but by refusing to teach Nazi propaganda to their pupils.
3: I remember the early morning of that day in April 1940 when the Germans attacked us.
2: That's the voice of Norwegian schoolteacher Mr. Roald Hansen, speaking to the BBC in 1944. Norway was still under occupation at this point, but he had managed to escape and was living in the United Kingdom. Before we hear more from him, here is some background for you. The German invasion of Norway began on the 9th of April, 1940.
4: This is the BBC Home Service. As listeners to our early morning bulletins will have heard, Norway is at war with Germany.
2: Norway had tried to stay out of the war up to this point and was caught completely by surprise by the invasion, with the capital Oslo falling to the Nazis almost immediately.
4: Reuters reports that the Norwegian government has left Oslo and is going to Hamar in central Norway, and the Oslo radio announces that general mobilization has been ordered in Norway.
2: Mr. Roald Hansen remembers standing outside his school that day and watching Norway's anti-aircraft guns attempting to bring down German bombers.
3: Three or four boys were standing about in the deserted schoolyard. They came up to me rather bewildered. "Teacher, isn't there going to be any school today?" I couldn't help smiling at their diffident devotion to duty, and I told them they could go home.
2: As the Nazis invaded, the leader of Norway's largely unsuccessful fascist party, Vidkun Quisling, saw an opportunity.
5: Norske kvinner og norske menn. Jeg skal gjenta den erklæring som jeg leste opp klokken halv åtte.
2: Rushing to the studios of the country's national radio station, he ordered all resistance against the Nazi invaders to stop and declared himself the leader of a new national government. However, this was news to the Germans, who sent Nazi official Joseph Terboven to serve as the head of a new occupying government. Quisling did manage to retain some influence. By the end of 1940, he was serving as an acting prime minister under Terboven, and many members of the cabinet were from his party.
3: When I let my thoughts go back to those first days of the German occupation, it's like recalling a remote and naive childhood. I didn't know the Germans then. I didn't realize how little place schools, in the ordinary civilized sense of the word, would have in Hitler's new order. It didn't start at once. It wasn't in the autumn of 1940, after Quisling had got one of his men recognized as Minister of Church and Education, that German-inspired circulars began to pile up on the writing desk of our headmaster. One of them demanded that Quisling's portrait should be hung up in the schools. One day, when my pupils and I were trying to clear up some of the intricacies of English grammar, one of the local Quisling stormtroopers suddenly barged into the room. Under his arm, he had a large-scale photo of Quisling, and he proceeded to climb onto a desk and nail it up on the wall. I knew the boy. He was an old pupil of mine, and a difficult one at that. We went on with our grammar as if it didn't exist. He stood on the desk beside the portrait of Quisling for a while, scowling at the faces of my boys and girls before he jumped down again. "Just you wait and see," he bawled.
2: Quisling was seen as a traitor by many Norwegians.
3: When the door had slammed behind him, one of the girls got up. "We can't have that picture here," she said indignantly. "Father says Quisling is a traitor and crackbrained too." I just nodded and said I'd better speak to the other teachers about it so that we didn't muddle things up by acting each in his own way. But when I came back to the same classroom for the next lesson, the picture wasn't there anymore. Some days later, the caretaker told me he had seen it in the dustbin.
2: Quisling eventually achieved the aim of his initial coup attempt and was appointed the head of a puppet government at the start of February 1942. Mr. Roald Hansen said there was a concerted effort by Quisling and the German occupiers to force Norwegian schools to change the way they taught.
3: I shall never forget the day when a certain Quisling County propaganda leader came to give all the children of my school a lecture on the rotten state of affairs in our decayed democracy. We'd only just been given a new Quisling headmaster, a little nincompoop who had got the old headmaster arrested and wangled himself into the job to make up for his many miserable years as teacher in classes he couldn't discipline. When the lecture started, he had cautiously taken up his position at the back of the room. He stood watching us with eyes not yet quite sober after last night's reveling in some German mess. At one of the numerous climaxes in his lecture, the propaganda leader bellowed out over our heads, "We don't want decadent democracy. We want leaders, and our leaders are the able men, strong men." At these words, boys and girls spontaneously turned round and looked at the new headmaster. The words of the propaganda leader were drowned in laughter, and soon after the meeting had completely broken down.
2: The Quisling government believed that Norway would embrace Nazi ideology if the education system was controlled.
3: The authorities wanted us to adopt what they called a positive national policy, which meant that we should slander our king, prove to our pupils that our constitution was no good, and extol Quisling. We never did. Quisling did his best to crush our resistance. In February 1942, he issued a decree ordering all Norwegian teachers to be members of the Quisling Union of Teachers and assist at the activities of the compulsory Quisling Youth Service. 12,000 of Norway's 14,000 teachers refused point blank to have anything to do with the union. A month later, more than 1,000 teachers were knocked about in concentration camps by German policemen.
2: Some of the teachers held in the camps were forced to work in the remote parts of Norway and Finland for the German war machine. Wages were also withheld and many were expelled from their jobs, but it made no difference to the teachers' resistance.
3: When these teachers came back to their homes half a year later and were released, they'd won a victory over Quisling. They're still not members of his union of teachers, and his youth service has been a complete failure. One thing is certain. By his action against the teachers, Quisling had, as usual, achieved exactly the opposite of what he intended. Children, parents, and teachers all over the country were now united against him.
2: In Mr. Roald Hansen's class, there was one boy who joined the youth service, which was intended to be similar to the Hitler Youth in Germany.
3: He was completely isolated and boycotted by his classmates. Sometimes when we studied English institutions, he would bring out astonishing bits from German propaganda about the English, Jewish, Marxian, plutocratic democracy. Otherwise, he hadn't much to contribute. He kept a notebook where he wrote down things I said that he thought were offensive to his party or to the Germans. To teach in the class with a Quisling youth boy gave me my own small share of the Gestapo nightmare which has now pressed Europe since 1941.
2: Norway was liberated on the 8th of May 1945 as Nazi forces surrendered to the Allies across Europe.
6: Our cameraman was scarcely able to film the scenes of welcome, so great was the delirious reception given to our men. For 5 years, the free spirit of Norway has never failed or faltered.
2: Quisling was then arrested and sentenced to death. He was killed by firing squad in October 1945. Ahead of that liberation, Mr. Roald Hansen, speaking in 1944, reflected with pride on the resistance that he and his fellow teachers put up against their invaders.
3: The Germans conquered the whole of southern Norway in 4 weeks, but our schools have waged another war against the Germans for 4 years, and we've stood our ground all the time.
2: Witness History was produced and presented by me, Tim O'Callaghan.
7: Hi, this is Steve Inskeep. When you roll out of bed, bleary-eyed and groggy, if you're like me, the first thing on your mind is getting something to wake you up. 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NPR's daily news program, Morning Edition, has been working through the night to get you the news you need. 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
9: Coming up on the BBC World Service, The Interview. Conversations with the people shaping our world, with me, Lise Doucette. For this episode, I speak to Amir Khan Muttaqi, Afghanistan's foreign minister. As the Taliban seek greater international recognition, we ask him about the rights of women and girls, the country's future, and what he says to those demanding change.
10: The conduct with women shouldn't be looked at through the glasses of Western culture and tradition. Afghan values should be considered. It's not as fraught as Western media and people think. You can wander around Afghanistan, in Kabul, in the cities, see the way women work, do business, or go to elementary schools or to madrasas. The situation isn't the way it can be interpreted.
9: Amir Khan Muttaqi. Hear more on The Interview after the news.
11: BBC News with Emily Thomas. A US-based research group has said NATO should consider intercepting Russian drones in Ukrainian airspace. The Institute for the Study of War made the recommendation after Russia attacked a rail station on Sunday near the Polish border. A train carrying senior European officials had just passed through the same area. Ukraine said it was quite likely Russia had targeted the train. The European Union's policy chief, Kaja Kallas, said Ukraine's allies wouldn't be deterred by Moscow.
12: It is clearly meant to scare Western countries from supporting Ukraine. It was clearly a message to the Western world. I think we should act the opposite. We should show that we are there for Ukraine and we are not scared off, because otherwise Russia will just achieve what they want, which is the submission of Ukraine, and this is not their end goal. Their end goal is much more, so we have to stand firm with this.
11: President Volodymyr Zelensky of Ukraine has called on members of parliament to back the sacking of the country's chief prosecutor, Ruslan Kravchenko, after he accused the head of a key anti-corruption agency of forgery and fraud. Mr. Kravchenko submitted his resignation a week ago due to a corruption scandal within his department. Africa's biggest ever public share sale has opened in Nigeria. The Dangote Petroleum Refinery is offering more than 4 billion shares in a deal expected to raise around $1.6 billion. Camilla Mills reports.
13: The refinery, built by Africa's richest man, Aliko Dangote, began producing fuel 2 years ago and is already the largest on the continent. Its owners say they want ordinary Nigerians, as well as institutional investors, to be able to buy a stake. The money raised will help fund further expansion. Dangote plans to spend more than $14 billion, doubling the refinery's processing capacity by 2029.
11: Oil prices have risen again in response to the closure of a key pipeline in Saudi Arabia, faltering diplomacy and attacks on ships in the Gulf. Brent crude futures hit $108 a barrel before dropping back slightly. Yolande Nell reports.
14: This 750-mile-long pipeline has been used by Saudi Arabia, the world's largest oil exporter, while the Strait of Hormuz has been closed to really ease some of the pressure on global energy markets. The Saudis have been diverting most of their oil exports to go out through the Red Sea ports using this pipeline. The fact that it's now out of use, experts say it's really only a few days before the impact of that will be felt if Saudi Arabia cannot carry out its repairs, because the supplies that are sitting in its ports will run out without that pipeline being repaired.
11: BBC News. The Chinese Foreign Ministry has criticised the boss of the US artificial intelligence company Anthropic for saying China's proficiency in AI would create national security risks for the United States. A ministry official said the statements by Dario Anade were narratives of threat, confrontation and malicious competition that served no one's interest. Over the weekend, heads of three AI firms joined calls for a slowdown in the industry. Voting has begun in the Bangsamoro region in the southern Philippines, where for the first time a parliament will be elected in the semi-autonomous Muslim-majority region. It's the culmination of a peace process that ended decades of a bloody armed struggle by the Moro Islamic Liberation Front, which fought for greater autonomy. With over 90% of the votes counted in Sweden's general election, left-wing opposition parties look set to win a three-seat majority. The leader of the Social Democrats, Magdalena Andersson, said that if this was confirmed, Sweden would have a new government. But final results may not be known for a few days, as Matilda Wielen explains.
15: It all now comes down to the Wednesday votes, as they are called, because on Wednesday, votes like the foreign Swedes living abroad who have voted and some late mail votes will be coming in. And those theoretically could change this result. It's very telling that last evening during their speeches, neither of the two would-be prime ministers conceded defeat. Instead, both of them are now saying this morning that they're going to check with some of their support parties if there is ground for them to create a government.
11: In basketball, the owner of the Los Angeles Clippers says he'll accept the punishments decreed by the NBA after he was found to have violated salary rules in order to funnel millions of dollars to one of his star players. Steve Ballmer, who's one of the world's richest men, had previously denied the allegations. World News from the BBC.
9: Hello, I'm Lise Doucette, the BBC's chief international correspondent, and this is the interview from the BBC World Service. The best conversations coming out of the BBC. People shaping our world from all over the world.
16: I want to get freedom. I like that freedom.
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18: 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We need healing. We need trust.
19: These companies don't really, they don't care what governments do.
20: This is a war. The first thing that we want is the war to end.
9: For this interview, I met Amir Khan Muttaqi, Afghanistan's foreign minister, in Kabul, inside his ministry's sprawling compound behind high walls. The Taliban returned to power 5 years ago, but Russia is still the only country to have formally recognized their rule. Many neighboring states, including China and Iran, have kept their embassies open and signed investment deals, amounting to de facto engagement. Afghanistan is pushing for stronger diplomatic relations, but their treatment of women and girls remains one of the biggest obstacles. We asked the foreign minister why Afghan women and girls are facing growing restrictions on education, work, and public life. What does he say to many countries, including Islamic states, who say they're denying girls and women their basic rights? Afghanistan also needs more aid and investment in the midst of a deepening humanitarian and economic crisis. Are the Taliban prepared to do more to achieve full international recognition, including the lifting of sanctions?
10: This is an injustice to Afghans. It's an excuse. There are no sensible causes due to which sanctions will be imposed on Afghanistan. Now, the human rights situation in Afghanistan is way better than the 20 years of the invasion or when there were Soviet forces here. The situation of the people has got way better and they have more rights. That's why we can say it's a political decision or political pressure.
9: Welcome to the interview from the BBC World Service with Amir Khan Muttaqi.
10: You know that Afghanistan has been through 40 years of war, and especially the recent 20 years of war led by US and NATO, where Afghanistan was occupied by them. After this, we can divide the world into two parts. One is Asia and the other Europe, or one is East and one is West. Our relations have developed a lot with regional and Eastern countries. In terms of economy, politics, relations, investment, we have good achievements. And with the European countries as well, there are developments. In some countries, our representative offices have opened. Our diplomats have arrived. So the current situation is good because its foundation gets stronger. Looking at the current stability and independence in Afghanistan, the world strengthens its relations with us. We consider this situation positive and we hope to have a good future.
9: You're still isolated from the West. Is it a priority to try to fix that?
10: We shouldn't think of Europe as the whole of the world. We have good relations with world countries and there are developments with European countries. As I said, in European countries, our representative offices have opened. Our diplomats are there. This by itself shows development.
9: Only one country, Russia, has formally recognized Taliban rule. Does that matter to you?
10: Basically, recognition matters indeed, and being recognized by Russia is a good development.
9: One of the biggest issues blocking better relations with the West is how the Taliban government treats the rights of women and girls. Doesn't it concentrate your mind on the urgency of improving that?
10: The conduct with women shouldn't be looked at through the glasses of Western culture and tradition. Afghan values should be considered. It's not as fraught as Western media and people think. You can wander around Afghanistan, in Kabul, in the cities, see the way women work, do business or go to elementary schools or to madrasas. The situation isn't the way it can be interpreted. In this regard, we have more than 3 million girls in schools and madrasas who are busy studying, and this process is going on. It's not at a standstill. Of course, there might be a little interruption in some of the affairs, but there are other developments in Afghanistan to look at. The cultivation of drugs in Afghanistan is zero. There is security in Afghanistan with groups that could harm other countries destroyed. There is a lot happening that we can have collaboration with the world.
9: Every Western envoy you meet tells you your record is not good enough, especially when it comes to women and girls. Is that message not getting through?
10: Yes, when we meet with foreign groups and Western delegations, we always discuss these issues. We listen to their concerns too, and we explain our circumstances as well. Only two things are very important. The situation in Afghan society should be looked at from the perspective of Afghan values, not the West. This is the first. The second is that the situation isn't as bad as the negative propaganda about this issue. The situation isn't like that.
9: Mr. Minister, you know that even Islamic officials from Saudi Arabia, from Qatar, from Indonesia, from so many Islamic countries the world over, gave you the same message. It's not an issue of a Western idea, educating women and girls and letting them work.
10: Yes, these issues have been discussed by various countries and international organizations. And I expressed that we have a lot of female students in religious madrasas that study until the end. In those madrasas, there are modern subjects too. And there are more than 3 million students under class 6 in schools who study. And these female students are being taught by female teachers. So there is development in this regard.
9: The UN says 2.4 million Afghan girls are now being deprived of a secondary education. If that continues, there won't be any Afghan women doctors, teachers, and many more. Is that the kind of country you want to represent?
10: This really is a problem, and it will be considered.
9: Does it really bother you? You must have sisters, daughters?
10: At the moment, we don't face such shortage, and we will try not to face it in the future. But if we have shortage in this field, then it really is a problem.
9: You're listening to The Interview from the BBC World Service. Our interview with Amir Khan Mutaki took place in the Foreign Ministry compound I've been visiting for decades. It's a world apart, with its manicured lawns and elegant buildings. I couldn't help but remember striding across these grounds in the late 1980s, during the Cold War, when Afghanistan was under Soviet occupation. That's when Amir Khan Mutaki was part of the Western-backed Mujahideen fighters. How the wheels of history turn. But let's return to my conversation with Mutaki, the foreign minister. Is it a top priority for you to establish a new relationship with the United States?
10: Yes, we've wanted positive relations with the US, and we don't have any problem now. But it will be very good that our relations grow and finally get to a normal level.
9: One of the big issues for the United States is the continuing presence of foreign fighters in Afghanistan, including Al-Qaeda. In your discussions with the US in the past, have you indicated you're ready to do more on that?
10: There is no military group in Afghanistan at the moment, and we don't allow anyone to use our soil against others. We have proved it in the past 5 years, and it's been tested in the past 5 years that there haven't been any actions taken in Afghanistan against other countries. Some circles spread propaganda that there are various groups in Afghanistan. This is not true. So far, no one presented any proof. Al-Qaeda or other organizations don't have members in Afghanistan. In case there were those foreigners in the past 20 or 25 years, they've returned to their countries. Now there aren't such persons that can be called members of militant groups.
9: Did the Taliban learn a lesson in 2001 when you were first in power, when the Al-Qaeda leader Osama bin Laden operated from Afghanistan, which led to the September 11th attacks and your downfall? Do you want to stop that from happening again?
10: It's our official policy. The last time we Afghans suffered because of an action that Afghans had nothing to do with it. In 9/11, there was no Afghan involved. The current government, Islamic Emirates policy is that it doesn't allow anyone to use Afghanistan soil against anyone. This is our core policy. We committed to this and we will act accordingly. There isn't any such problem and we don't allow it to cause such big incidents and uneasiness.
9: Why then does the UN Security Council report still say, and I quote, "Taliban assertions that terrorist groups have no footprint in Afghanistan and do not operate from the country are not credible"?
10: They've got two problems. One, they are unaware of Afghanistan's situation. Two, they received the information from the sources who fought with us for 20 years. Obviously, our opponents or enemies give them negative discourse. So far, they haven't presented any proof to show these people exist in a place in Afghanistan. I wish they were aware of the situation in Afghanistan or their sources were credible. Their sources are those who are against the current government. That's why they publish such reports.
9: But people we meet here say that there is a presence of foreign fighters, including Al-Qaeda.
10: It's not true, and I don't think people here said so. If there were people like that here, they would have done something, small or big.
9: President Trump would say, what does Taliban-ruled Afghanistan have for the people of the United States? What are you saying to the U.S. in your messages? What can you offer to them? Judging from what President Trump has said before, it could be access to your minerals, vast untapped reserves, rare earth, Bagram Air Base, which was once in their hands. Is that up for negotiation?
10: As we want normal relations with other countries in the world, we want the same normal relations with the U.S. too. Afghans don't accept anyone's military presence in their soil, whether it's in one part or the whole of Afghanistan. We want diplomatic relations, economic, political, cultural, and normal going and coming. But Afghans don't accept military presence. And also, if they want, they can invest in mining in other areas. Afghanistan is a country that's in construction. It's developing. Here, investment can be made in power sector, in industry and factories. There are good opportunities in many areas.
9: But for now, the message to you must be, U.S. is not interested.
10: This belongs to them. We're not aware of their internal policies as to how much they are interested.
9: The Foreign Ministry recently sent a delegation to Brussels for a one-day meeting, discussions with 15 European governments about Afghans, they say, have no right to stay in Europe and should be sent back to Afghanistan. The EU described those as technical talks. How did you see them?
10: Our delegation has been to Brussels. There has been talks about Afghans' consulate services, on the activities of diplomatic representation and also comprehensive talks about the problems of Afghans there. One of the problems is that in those countries there are Afghans who are in jails and they don't have the right to live freely. There has been talks about the transference of those Afghans.
9: But Europe wants to make it clear, these are not political talks, but do you see them as the beginning of a more normal relationship with Europe?
10: It's a positive exchange of visits, a positive development. Obviously, a small move is initially required for more developments. It's possible that in the future we exchange more visits.
9: So if you see that as a positive movement, would you in return start to make more positive movement on the other issues which matter to Western countries? Counterterrorism, inclusive governance, and of course, the rights of women and girls.
10: These are our internal issues. We ourselves don't want to have militant groups in Afghanistan. We don't allow anyone outside the government's framework to do any activities. It's about the quality of governance in Afghanistan. That's also an issue among Afghans. And we have good reasons that in comparison to previous government, the majority of Afghans are satisfied with the current government. If it wasn't satisfactory to the people, there wouldn't have been security in the country. No one has brought security by force.
9: For the past 5 years, you have been meeting diplomats from the world over who tell you those are not internal issues if you want to take up your seat at the United Nations. Are you unable or unwilling to have a meaningful discussion on those issues?
10: So far, we haven't seen any article in the UN's laws, nor has anyone showed us, which would say that if these conditions are met, UN seat can be given to a country or the government would be recognized. These are their political decisions. I mean, it's not legal issues to argue about. As far as it concerns Afghanistan, it has completed all the conditions that a government requires.
9: But you're also under international sanctions linked to terrorism and human rights, and the fact that only one country has formally recognized you, it doesn't send you a message, a strong message, that you have to do more?
10: This is an injustice to Afghans. It's an excuse. There are no sensible causes due to which sanctions will be imposed on Afghanistan. Now the human rights situation in Afghanistan is way better than the 20 years of the invasion or when there were Soviet forces here. The situation of the people has got way better and they have more rights. That's why we can say it's a political decision or political pressure. As a foreign minister, I don't find it appropriate to name countries. But in many countries in the world, a lot of cruelty was done to humans. Huge atrocities happened and it's still going on. But no one took away their recognition. That's why I can say that this is an excuse against Afghans.
9: Name one.
10: As I said, I don't find it appropriate to name countries.
9: In recent years, more than 6 million Afghans have been forced to return to Afghanistan, mostly from neighboring Iran and Pakistan. How much of a strain is this putting on your country's limited resources?
10: This is a fact. Very developed countries in the world with big economies and conveniences, when 5,000, 10,000, 20,000 new people go to them, they come under huge pressure. So 6 million refugees is a big number, but still in the past 5 years, we managed the coming of these refugees well. And luckily, these refugees brought with them good skills. They are well educated and they have good experiences. And now most of them are busy at work in their own country. Although at the moment there is pressure due to their return, but in the long run, their return will benefit them as well as Afghanistan. All the returnees have been taken to their homes by the government with the means it has. If they crossed in from the south and their homes are in the north, they were taken there. If they crossed in from the west but their homes were in the east, they were taken there. Initial donations were made. From among the 5 or 6 million refugees, you might have not heard any complaint about the government, because they understand that looking at the government's capabilities, it's a fair help. It's well managed and they are well placed.
9: But the UN says that only about 10% of that large number are actually getting the resources they need. So it comes back to the same issue. Until you improve relations with the international community, you're not going to get the kind of assistance you need to help your own people.
10: Maybe the UN helped them in the villages, but the government helped them with its own cars, took them to their homes or paid for their fare, give them startup help. Those who have their own homes and lands were taken there, and for those who don't, the government started distributing lands for their homes. So the government fulfilled its responsibility to a greater extent. We generally work towards the growth of Afghanistan's economy, and people get employment here. Development projects increase, resources increase to create jobs for people here. There is no doubt that these people will settle in their own country. They can't sustain continuously on foreign help. They should have their own income.
9: You don't accept that you need much more humanitarian aid if you are going to be able to help your own people who are in growing need?
10: It's true that such a huge influx of refugees needs more help, because they have a new life here, so no doubt there is need for help.
9: So, Minister, 5 years on, what is your main message to the international community if there's to be any chance of achieving a different kind of relationship?
10: Our message is that those countries who had good interaction with us, increased mutual visits, had embassy-level relationships, they benefited, both economically and politically. And those who didn't have relations with us in the past 5 years, they should tell if they achieved anything. What have they benefited? Nothing. So, our message is that there is a good opportunity in Afghanistan. We should have relations based on mutual respect. We should have economic relations, diplomatic relations, and further support the current security of Afghanistan. And like those countries that had positive interaction with us and have achievements, other countries can also come forward. The benefit from this opportunity and our political policy is balanced. The way we want good relations with the region and neighboring countries. We want good relations with other countries of the world too.
9: Thank you for listening to The Interview. You'll find more in-depth conversations on The Interview wherever you get your BBC podcasts, including episodes with the UN Secretary General Antonio Guterres, the former Chilean President Michelle Bachelet, and the film director Christopher Nolan. Until the next time, goodbye for now.
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22: This week on Crowd Science, we're looking at the implications of eating a mostly plant-based diet, even as protein and ultra-processed foods have become buzzwords across the world. how healthy are so-called alt meats? And what is the environmental impact of following a plant-forward menu? Do cultivated meats change the equation at all? All that on Crowd Science with me, Chavi Sachdev, after the news.
11: BBC News with Emily Thomas. The European Union's foreign policy chief, Kaja Kallas, has said a Russian attack on a Ukrainian train near the border with Poland was intended to scare off Western countries from supporting Kyiv. Sunday's attack happened soon after a train carrying senior European officials had passed through the same station. Ms. Kallas said Ukraine's allies should stand firm. Africa's biggest ever share flotation has begun in Nigeria. The Dangote Petroleum Refinery, the continent's largest, is offering more than 4 billion shares. It's expected to raise about $1.6 billion. Oil prices have risen in response to the closure of a key pipeline in Saudi Arabia and fading hopes of diplomatic progress in the Middle East. A meeting between Iran and Gulf Arab countries to discuss the Strait of Hormuz has been postponed. The Chinese Foreign Ministry has criticised the boss of the US artificial intelligence company Anthropic for saying China's proficiency in AI would create national security risks for the United States. An official said the statements by Dario Amodei were narratives of threat, confrontation and malicious competition. A funeral service is underway for victims of last week's school fire in Eastern Democratic Republic of Congo. At least 26 children were killed in the blaze, which broke out on Thursday while they were in class in Bukavu. Canada's Prime Minister Mark Carney says his government will discuss a unique alliance with the European Union, but not membership of the bloc. It comes as a trade war with the US continues. And in basketball, the owner of the Los Angeles Clippers, Steve Ballmer, says he'll accept punishments handed out by the NBA. He was found to have violated salary rules in order to funnel millions of dollars to one of his star players. World News from the BBC.
1: Is that a blowtorch?
4: Yes.
1: Okay, then.
22: I'm Chavi Sachdev, and you're listening to Crowd Science from the BBC World Service, the show that answers the juiciest of science questions.
5: Basically, I've diced it up, marinated it with pesto.
22: Today, I'm watching Chef Demetrius prepare a unique dish.
1: Did you cook it, or did you just...
5: No,
1: so this is just straight from the freezer?
5: Straight from the fridge.
1: All right, well, you're slacking off as a chef then.
5: No, simple.
22: Okay. So maybe the dish itself isn't that special, but one of its ingredients is.
5: The meats are not as pliable, right? So once you handle the meat, you find the ways and you find loopholes to get things done.
22: The chicken Chef Demetrius is working with here wasn't reared on a farm. This chicken was grown in a lab.
5: So this is a pesto cultivated chicken.
1: And you call it meat when you're dealing with it? Like this, to you, is meat?
5: Yes, I call it meat.
22: The reason I'm watching Chef Demetrius is, of course, thanks to a question from one of our listeners.
23: I'm Lisa Ferrand. I am a senior tutor and I work in London. And I'm originally from South Africa, a small city called Port Elizabeth.
22: Lisa has been a vegetarian for many years, but lately she's found herself wondering something.
23: So my question is kind of twofold. So the first part of it is it healthier to eat sort of synthetic meat alternatives on a daily basis instead of eating real meat? And the second part is, are those synthetic meats really a more sort of ethical choice when we think in terms of climate change, etc., rather than actually just farming real meat?
22: As a conflicted pescatarian, someone who eats fish but no other meat, I understand this curiosity. I don't miss meat, but I know enough people who've become vegetarian that do. Lisa is one of them.
23: Like a good spaghetti bolognese with some beef, that's always delicious, especially in winter, so then I really do crave that.
22: Fortunately for Lisa, the food industry has seen this market opportunity and filled it.
23: I tend to call it fake mince. So fake mince, fake sausages, fake burger patties, those are all the things that I would eat probably at least once a week, I'd have a meal that includes that kind of food.
22: So about once a week, Lisa eats these alt meats, as they are called. These are plant-based foods that are specifically designed to mimic the taste and texture of meat. Think chicken tikka, that is actually soy. Substitutes like these fulfill Lisa's cravings. Problem solved? Not quite.
23: Yeah, I think being a vegetarian and being able to have a burger that is kind of similar to a beef burger that's juicy and all of that, that's great. But then I do wonder afterwards, should I have eaten that? I don't know. I don't want to look too closely at the ingredients just in case it's terrible for me and that I have to stop eating it altogether. So,
22: Let's talk about the nutrition aspect of that. Like, what are you actually concerned about when it comes to the fake meat, as you call it?
23: Yeah, I just wonder sometimes if maybe things like the salt is really high in those products because something's making them taste okay. I have no knowledge of like food sciences or anything, so it'd be great to sort of help get some help making sense of what all those additions are.
22: Also, environmentally, you had a question about the impact of these meat analogs as well. So what are your concerns with the environment when you're eating meat substitutes?
23: So I feel that in order to create these strange products, they probably have big factories somewhere. How is that impacting in terms of emissions or even for the crops that go into those products? So how is that affecting the environment?
22: What about lab-grown meat? Have you considered that? I'm sure you've heard about it.
23: I've heard about it. I haven't really done much research into lab-grown meats because, to be honest, when I first heard about it ages ago, I just sort of wrote it off. But I have, in the past couple of days, just been thinking about that. And maybe I just don't understand what lab-grown meat is all about. And if I learn more, maybe my mind will be changed.
22: So Lisa wants to know if alternative meats are good for her. She also wants to know about their effect on the planet. How do they compare to actual meats?
23: Always with that, it's not so easy if we just like generalize that around the world.
22: Charlotte Bunga is a researcher at Uppsala University in Sweden, and she studies how plant-based alternatives might help with the global transition to more healthy and sustainable diets.
23: There are very, very different ways of producing livestock. So I think it's also important when we talk about that, that we are talking primarily about this very industrial livestock production that we're having in the world.
22: As she points out, we have to be careful about generalizing when talking about meat production. Around the world, there is small-scale farming, free-range farming. There are even programs where livestock are a crucial part of environmental initiatives. For example, when grazing helps rehabilitate degraded grasslands. But when we're talking about large-scale industrial farming, there are environmental impacts.
23: To produce meat require a lot of land. According to some estimates, we require up to 50% of the habitable land to produce livestock. And that's quite unsustainable in one way. But then, of course, this land is used to produce fodder, primarily also for the livestock, and that's associated with a lot of deforestation, et cetera, which is associated with a lot of like CO2 emissions. Particularly red meat is associated with such a high environmental impact, particularly CO2 emissions, because it requires quite a lot of fodder, of course, but then also because so beef in particular is associated with a lot of like methane emissions from the animals, and that has also a huge greenhouse gas effect.
22: But are alternative meat products, which are made from plants, actually any better for the environment?
23: That's a good question. And this is, of course, also you can't generalize that because it's very, very dependent on like what you compare it to. And also, of course, what the alternative is based upon, what kind of ingredient it is based upon and the processing stage. But in general, we can say that on average, these products have a way lower environmental impact than the meat is going to replace. Red meat, like if you take a red meat burger patty and to replace it with a plant-based burger that is based on some legumes, for instance, like then it's about 90% less CO2 emissions.
22: 90% less?
23: Yeah, that's what some of the calculations suggest. What we often say is kind of we want to like, or what we're doing is like cutting out the animal in the middle, right? Because a lot of these legumes, they used also to feed the livestock. If we really take it very easily visually, then we just cut out the animal in the middle and eat them directly and process them. And what is also very interesting is because a lot of these alternative burger patties are also produced by the same companies. So a lot of the infrastructure is available.
22: It does sound like plant-based alternatives to meat are better for the planet than meat itself. But listener Lisa also wanted to know how eating these plant-based alternatives might be affecting her health.
2: The way nutrition scientists study this is they typically look at kind of large cohorts of people, tens of thousands, hundreds of thousands of people.
22: Alice Callahan is a wellness reporter with the New York Times. She also has a PhD in nutrition science.
2: They ask them about their typical diet. How many times per week do you consume red meat, like, steak or pork? And then they track their health outcomes over time. So how many people in that big group of people develop type 2 diabetes or cardiovascular disease? How long do they live? And they see when they do these big studies, they see some really clear patterns emerge that people who regularly eat, especially a lot of processed meats like sausage or hot dogs, deli meats, bacon, and then also people who consume a lot of red meat, do have higher risks of these chronic diseases like type 2 diabetes and

0: us, you know, especially when you look at the United States or the UK, we do tend to eat probably more meat than is optimal.
1: Meat can benefit our health in many ways. It has high amounts of protein, iron, and B-complex vitamins. I started eating fish because I was anemic, and I was told that the bioavailability of the heme iron was way higher than the lentils, beans, and peas I was eating. But if you are someone who follows a diet that contains a lot of processed or red meats, you could probably benefit from cutting back. But what about when you really want a burger that looks and smells and tastes somewhat like a burger? Something that's a lot like meat but isn't actually made of meat? How would that affect your health?
0: So, unfortunately, we don't have like the kinds of studies that I just described to you that look at people's health over many years. We don't have good measures from those studies on plant-based meat consumption. These are more highly processed kind of meat alternatives. Those products have just not been around long enough, and they're also not consumed in large enough amounts to kind of do like these big cohort studies on them. So we don't have that kind of long-term data on them. So that's a real gap in the evidence.
1: There really isn't a lot of research about how plant-based meat alternatives affect your health, but this is crowd science, and we don't give up that easily.
2: My name is Christopher Gardner. I am a nutrition scientist and a professor of medicine at Stanford University, where I have been for 33 years since I started a postdoc in 1993.
1: Christopher studies the health effects of different types of diet, and he's very interested in the question of plants versus meats.
2: I personally have been very plant-forward, plant-rich since 1983. How many years is that? That's a lot of years. And wasn't actually personally interested in these. I didn't really miss meat. But boy, as a nutrition scientist, I had been frustrated to suggest, hey, everybody, less red meat, more beans, peas, and lentils for decades and decades, and really wasn't seeing much movement.
1: But then alternative meats appeared on the market and started to take off, which led Christopher to the same question Lisa is asking us. How do they affect your health? So like any good scientist, he designed a study. 2 months, 36 participants. Half would eat meat in the first month of the study, half a plant-based meat alternative. In the second month, the two groups would switch. Now that's a short time frame with a relatively small sample size. And there's one other fairly massive caveat. It was funded by a company that makes alternative meat. And just before we hear about this one specific company, I do have to remind you that there are a variety of alt meat brands if you're ever thinking about which one to buy.
2: The money did not come from the federal government. It didn't come from a donor. We looked for it. Nobody wanted to give us the money to help these commercial companies sell more of their products because they were taking off. So we actually got the money from Beyond Meat.
1: Okay. And that's not a conflict of interest?
2: It is total conflict. It is an absolute conflict of interest. So I'll also preface that with saying over the course of my career, I have received industry funding at least 6 or 7 times, and every previous one was a null finding that I published. It didn't work. So when we finished the study, I was getting ready for people to slander me for taking their money. And I went on social media and I said, just so you know, I have a pretty good track record here. I've taken industry money sometimes, prefer to take federal government money or donor money that's more objective. But in this case, I have a pretty good track record. If it didn't work, I say it doesn't work and I publish it.
1: Caveats aside, Christopher's team looked at a few different factors when comparing the health of subjects. One was blood pressure. One was a type of cholesterol that is associated with heart attacks or strokes. And they also looked at something called trimethylamine N-oxide, or TMAO, which is also associated with a higher risk of heart attack or stroke.
2: And so after 8 weeks of 2 servings a day on red meat or the Beyond Meat products and switching so that everybody did both, but in random order, the TMAO was lower in the Beyond Meat. The LDL cholesterol went down in the Beyond Meat, and I can explain that because there was less saturated fat and more fiber. That's easy to explain. Almost everybody was 2 pounds lighter on the Beyond Meat.
1: But how much can this study tell us about long-term health? This is our wellness reporter who has a PhD.

0: PhD in nutrition science, Alice Callahan.
1: These are short-term trials, so they all can last about 2 months. So as you can imagine, we can't in 2 months count the number of people that develop cardiovascular disease or type 2 diabetes or say anything about how long they will live.
0: It looks like more data is needed. But given what she knows about nutrition and looking at the studies that have been conducted so far, Alice will say that
1: probably at least in the short term, it doesn't make a huge difference to your health, whether you're consuming plant-based meat versus regular meat. These products, they're ultra-processed. So I would not expect them to have the same health benefits as, you know, consuming whole plant foods, you know, like beans, peas, lentils, nuts, seeds. They contain all of these interesting plant chemicals called phytochemicals, like flavonoids and polyphenols that we know have kind of antioxidant and anti-inflammatory properties. Those can often be lost in processing, you know, and they also tend to be like digested more slowly and probably just a little bit better for our bodies all around. So, you know, I don't think we can say that these plant-based meats kind of come anywhere near the health benefits of consuming whole plant-based foods.
0: But if all this talk of studies and ingredients and food comparisons is making your head spin, Alice has a wider point she thinks is worth considering.
1: Anything that you're consuming kind of on an occasional basis, once a week, even twice a week, it's probably not going to make or break anybody's diet, whether that is, you know, an occasional serving of red meat. Despite the data that we have, you know, it also suggests that having it in moderation does not come with huge health risks. And the same is probably true for these plant-based alternative products. Having them occasionally, if you don't eat meat, but you really want the experience of enjoying something like a burger, you know, I wouldn't hesitate to enjoy that.
0: But there is another alternative to meat that's been gaining more and more traction over the last few years: cultivated or lab-grown meat. And that's what we'll look at next. You're listening to Crowd Science from the BBC World Service, the show that takes your meaty questions and gives you facts to chew on. Later in the year, we'll be celebrating our 10th anniversary. And as the show is nothing without our listeners, we want you to join in. We're putting together a special episode of the show, and we'd like you to tell us what crowd science means to you. Perhaps an episode of Crowd Science changed the way you thought about something or inspired you in some way. Where do you listen to Crowd Science? Is it on headphones on the bus, or with your family in the kitchen, or somewhere really exotic? We want to hear all your crowd science stories. Email them to crowdscience@bbc.co.uk. Or WhatsApp us a message or voice note to +44 8000 314 773. I'm Chavi Sachdev, and this week we're answering Crowd Science listener Lisa's questions about the impact of plant-based alt meats on both the planet and her health. But there is another alternative to meat that's been gaining more and more traction over the last few years: cultivated or lab-grown meat. Currently, a handful of countries around the world let people buy cultivated meat in a store or eat it at a restaurant. Here in India, although commercial sales have not yet been approved, a few startups are already experimenting with the technology, betting on a future where cultivated meat will be widely sold.
2: So it's basically a pesto chicken bruschetta, which is on a sado. So it's pesto chicken on a sado baguette.
0: This is Chef Demetrius from Biocraft Foods. He's offering me a lab-grown version of a meat I haven't eaten for more than 30 years.
2: You just want to have the chicken, just take a bit and try. You want to go take it one step at a time.
3: Okay. You know, I haven't eaten chicken in so long. I'm not sure, but does it taste chickeny?
2: Boiled chicken.
3: Yeah?
2: Probably the salt levels would be lower, are lower.
3: Mm-hmm.
2: But apart from that, it's been worse.
3: So anyway, I'm stalling. I should try this. Wow, the bread is crunchy. It doesn't taste like tofu for sure.
2: No, definitely.
3: That's as chickeny as I've gotten in a long time.
0: But Chef Demetrius and founder Kamal Nayan Tibrewal assured me no chickens were harmed or even touched for this dish.
4: So there are two different domains for alternate meat right now. One is plant-based and one is cultivated meat.
0: Unlike plant-based products, cultivated meat contains actual animal cells grown in a lab.
4: The first cell that you start with, it's stored in a bank kind of environment. And that's not just one single vial. It's like multiple vials. Then you have working cell banks. So the thing is, that idea is that whenever you do a batch, so you do it in a more of a continuous process. Once you have added the cells and everything, you know, if the cells have achieved certain density, you harvest it. Then again, the same thing happens, you know, every time. So you don't need to get in the mother cell every time.
0: So cultivated meat is grown from a starter cell. And once you have these starter cells, you don't need to keep harvesting new ones. You can just grow your meat over and over again from the same initial cells. But how do you get these cells?
4: In our case, the cells were extracted from an egg. So this was like a one-time process. And once you have done that, you never need another repeated extraction again. If you have got your cells stable, stable cell lines and everything, you don't need to repeat that whole process. So and that's the beauty of this.
3: And this was done many, many years ago?
4: This was done many years ago. And not by us, but like by someone else, so our collaborator, and they made this whole cell line, and you know, we got it from them. But again, we then did our own kind of process to make it suitable for our application.
3: And no chicken has come near your product again?
4: No.
3: No chickens crossed the road for this. Okay.
0: But the process Kamal mentions, that's the process of actually growing the meat. It differs from company to company, but it follows roughly the same pattern. Once collected, the cells are placed in a machine called a bioreactor with nutrients that help them grow. These nutrients can come from plants or they can come from serums containing animal products. BioCraft uses plant-based scaffolding or nutrients, which means they can actually control how much chicken is in this lab-grown meat. Currently,
4: percentage would place it like a 1-5%.
3: That's it.
4: Yeah, right. We can even go 10-15-20% in.
3: But what would the benefit of that be? Would it add more chewiness or like some fiber or something like that? Or is it?
4: It will be more from a nutritional perspective. The urea, I mean the vitamins, minerals that you're talking about. Mm-hmm. So that would be the first one. But after a while, from a fat component, from texture component, if you are now making it from a particular tissue perspective, because 10% now qualifies for as a tissue. So now the tissue, proper tissue is getting formed in a way. So you will really get that kind of, you know, fiber formation much more better in that way.
0: Right. So more chicken cells give it a more chickeny texture. For me, at least, lab-grown chicken passed the taste test, and I feel like I can live with the ethics too. But what about the other issues Lisa was wondering about? What is the environmental impact of cultivated meat, and what does it do for our health? It turns out the answer might not be simple.
1: The scientific community really doesn't agree upon that.
0: Here's our food systems researcher, Charlotte, again.
1: Cultivated meat is quite energy intensive. You need to build a lot of like factories versus plant-based alternatives are often produced in already available facilities. So that's of course quite energy intensive. But then the whole process of like cultivating the meat is very energy intensive. So to make it with a low carbon footprint, it depends so much on the transition towards renewable energies. And that's, of course, also very different across different countries. So it's very, very context-specific, the environmental impacts of cellular meat.
0: The environmental impact of lab-grown meat is quite hard to determine, and it's hard to predict what the impact will look like if lab-grown meat starts being produced at scale. As for health, you might think that it's exactly the same as farmed meat, but it turns out that's not quite the case.
5: You have to provide the rich environment that these are being cultivated in to grow.
0: That's nutrition researcher Christopher Gardner again.
5: And so if you swap out the nutrients or the base, are you switching the temperature? Are you switching the duration? Are you adding nutrients that are deficient in the population, that this is one form of delivery? Are you changing the type of fat? Normal muscle tissue has this in it. This isn't actually an animal that has to stand or run. So it's going to make some muscle tissue, but could you change the type of fat, the amount of fat? These are all really exciting possibilities. People are trying different approaches to this to see how much they could change fiber, saturated fat, unsaturated fat, amount of protein, quality of protein. It's early enough to say that there's a lot of possibilities in cultivating the meat. It's not just one term that will cover all approaches and all products.
0: Like Alice, Christopher also wants to underscore that we shouldn't stress about this stuff too much.
5: You have to eat every single day for the rest of your life. Like, you can screw up today and tomorrow, and you get another chance the day after that. So be optimistic and open-minded, and don't get too carried away with all the scientists in nutrition, because food still has to be about joy and pleasure. So I'd actually, I think the pendulum has swung a little too far towards the, oh, let's personalize your nutrition and get all the nutrients you need, as opposed to you just took a bite. Put your fork down for a minute, chew, savor that taste, have a conversation, and then have another bite of food instead of inhaling it and rushing back to your phone.
0: So, Lisa, you wanted to know whether the alternative meats you crave are good for the planet and for your health. We found that environmentally, it's probably better to sub out a meat burger for a veggie. Nutritionally, we still need a bit more data on these newer, more processed alternative meats before giving you any advice. Whether better or worse than traditional meat, though, one takeaway we have heard is that you probably shouldn't worry about having the occasional alternative meat, especially if it brings you culinary joy. That's all from us. Now over to you for the credits.
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2: Welcome to the newsroom. I'm Charlotte Gallagher. As Moscow attacks a train station near the Polish border, there's a call for NATO to shoot down Russian drones over Ukraine.
3: It's much better to shoot it in self-defense when it's still in Ukrainian airspace.
2: We hear about Africa's biggest ever share sale, with thousands of Nigerians expected to invest. Did a billionaire art collector use dead paedophile Jeffrey Epstein as a fixer?
4: He was advising him how to, you know, flip the art and trade it and not incur a huge capital gains tax.
2: The latest on the Swedish general election as the left-wing opposition looks set to win a majority. The trove of historical artefacts found in Buckingham Palace and the man who made Jane Austen raunchy.
5: Are you content to be known as the man who sexed up Jane Austen?
6: Yeah, I don't mind it at all.
2: After a news bulletin.
7: BBC News with Emily Thomas. The European Union's foreign policy chief, Kaja Kallas, has said a Russian attack on a Ukrainian train near the border with Poland was intended to scare off Western countries from supporting Kyiv. Sunday's attack happened soon after a train carrying senior European officials had passed through the same station. Ms. Kallas said Ukraine's allies should stand firm. Her comments were echoed by the French Foreign Minister, Jean-Noël Barrot.
8: The goal is very clear, to intimidate Europeans, to discourage them and above all to divide them, since what we've witnessed over the past 5 years is intensified aggression on the part of Vladimir Putin against the European Union and NATO. Why? Well, because he knows that our strength lies in our unity and that when we are united, nothing can intimidate us.
7: President Volodymyr Zelensky of Ukraine has called on members of parliament to back the sacking of the country's chief prosecutor, Ruslan Kravchenko, after he accused the head of a key anti-corruption agency of forgery and fraud. Mr. Kravchenko submitted his resignation a week ago due to a corruption scandal within his department. Vitaly Shevchenko reports.
9: Ruslan Kravchenko says he is on an official trip abroad, adding that he intends to inform Ukraine's international partners about what he's called the real state of affairs in Ukraine's anti-corruption agencies. In a video address on social media, he's accused the country's two key anti-corruption agencies of usurping power. Those agencies have been investigating allegations that Ukraine's prosecution service has been involved in a network of fraudulent call centres. Mr. Kravchenko earlier denied he had anything to do with them.
7: Africa's biggest ever public share sale has opened in Nigeria. The Dangote Petroleum Refinery says it wants ordinary Nigerians to be able to own a stake in it. Simijala Osho reports from Lagos.
10: More than 4 billion shares in the Dangote Petroleum Refinery are being offered to the public in a deal that could raise around $1.6 billion. The refinery, which began operating 2 years ago, is Africa's largest and processes around 700,000 barrels of crude a day, supplying much of Nigeria's domestically produced petrol. The money raised will help fund a $14 billion expansion, which could double the refinery's capacity.
7: Oil prices have risen again in response to the closure of a key pipeline in Saudi Arabia, faltering diplomacy and attacks on ships in the Gulf. Brent crude futures hit $108 a barrel before dropping back slightly. On Friday, Saudi Arabia said it had shut its east-west pipeline after it was damaged by drones. You're listening to the latest world news from the BBC. The Chinese Foreign Ministry has criticised the boss of the US artificial intelligence company Anthropic for saying China's proficiency in AI would create national security risks for the United States. A ministry official said the statements by Dario Amodei were narratives of threat, confrontation and malicious competition that served no one's interest. Over the weekend, heads of three AI firms joined calls for a slowdown in the industry, saying the fast pace of development could pose a threat to humanity. A funeral service is underway for victims of last week's school fire in Eastern Democratic Republic of Congo. At least 26 children were killed in the blaze, which broke out on Thursday when they were in class in Bukavu. The city is controlled by the Rwandan-backed armed group M23. Amazon says it's pausing working with 21 Air after the aircraft carrier that operated the Amazon cargo plane involved in a fatal crash 8 days ago. The plane overshot the runway in Miami, hitting several vehicles and killing five people. In basketball, the owner of the Los Angeles Clippers, Steve Ballmer, says he'll accept the punishments the NBA has handed out after he was found to have violated a salary cap in order to funnel millions of dollars to one of his star players. Here's Andrew Ochieng.
11: When the allegations first emerged last year, Steve Ballmer strenuously denied them. But an investigation commissioned by the North American Basketball League revealed that the Clippers had paid its star, Kawhi Leonard, millions more than was being declared as his official salary. Mr. Ballmer, who's one of the world's richest men, had said he would appeal after the NBA fined him and banned him from any interaction with the Clippers for a year. In a new statement, he says he accepts responsibility as the team's principal owner. He has also apologised to the fans and other NBA team owners.
7: And that's the latest world news from the BBC.
2: Hi, you're listening to The Newsroom with me, Charlotte Gallagher. And we start with developments in Ukraine. As a US-based research group, the Institute for the Study of War has said NATO should consider intercepting Russian drones in Ukrainian airspace. The call comes a day after Russia attacked a railway station on Sunday near the Polish border. There were senior European officials on the trains who had just passed through the area, including the former British Prime Minister, Boris Johnson. Former CIA Chief David Petraeus, who'd been on board another train at the time of the strike, said the attack was terrifying. Yuri Sack, former advisor to the Ministry of Defence in Ukraine, believes Russia is trying to discourage support for Ukraine, but he doesn't believe NATO has the capacity to intercept Russian drones itself.
12: What is more possible and plausible is for NATO countries to closely cooperate with Ukraine, finding and beginning mass production of interceptors that will allow us to deal with this new threat of jet-powered drones.
2: The Polish Foreign Minister and Deputy Prime Minister Radek Sikorski also said supporting Ukraine was the best defence against Russian aggression.
3: And my personal view is that we should accede to this Ukrainian request. When a cruise missile is coming at us, it's much better to shoot it in self-defense when it's still in Ukrainian airspace. You know, if we could create an exclusion zone and defend Western Ukraine and, for example, allow Ukraine to reopen Lviv airport, we would be doing a favor to both Ukraine and to ourselves.
2: So how influential is the Institute for the Study of War, which released that report saying NATO should consider intercepting Russian drones? I've been speaking to our diplomatic correspondent, James Landale, who's in Kyiv.
13: This institute is a respected body. It's non-partisan. It's a non-profit. It's based in the US, and it has studied this war in minute forensic detail since the full-scale invasion 4.5 years ago. So its reports and its analysis are respected. Now, when it makes a policy recommendation or suggestion like this, it is just another voice in the debate that is taking place. But it is a debate that is definitely happening here in Kyiv and other European capitals. And the argument is essentially like this, that Russia is targeting increasingly Ukraine's borders, particularly with Poland. And there is an argument for NATO to change its rules, to relax its rules, so that NATO forces can operate in some kind of buffer zone just inside Ukrainian territory to bring down Russian drones before they come close to NATO borders. Now, that is something that's supported by the Institute. It's supported by some Polish politicians. But the counter-argument put by other members is that there's a risk, and that's a risk of escalation. There's a risk of NATO on Russia direct confrontation.
2: And not all NATO members would agree on this.
13: Well, look, there is a broader argument here, which is that Russia is testing NATO at the moment. It's probing NATO, not just on the border, in this conflict in Ukraine and the border with Poland, but also in other areas with its hybrid activities, its grey zone activities, as they're known. We're talking threatening undersea cables. We're talking cyber attacks. We're talking unexpected explosions in distribution warehouses, targeting of individuals, assassination attempts, all of that. Within that debate, there is an argument that actually NATO should be more proactive in pushing back on Russia. But yes, there are definitely concerns about it.
2: How likely do you think it is that NATO would get involved at this stage?
13: Well, the thing about NATO is it sort of has to act in concert, largely through unanimity. There are 32 members. Obviously, the United States is a key player in that. And you have a US president at the moment who has declared that he is the peace president. He's going to end wars. However, he started a big one in the Middle East. And I think his administration would be very cautious before getting into any kind of direct NATO-Russia combat over Ukraine. The counter-argument that others put is saying, well, look, you know, all you're talking about is bringing down unmanned drones a few miles over Polish territory. The advantage of that is it better defends NATO. It also frees up Ukrainian air defences that can be used elsewhere. It also, they say, would put Russia back in its box. If NATO doesn't draw a red line like this, then Russia will continue pushing ever further.
2: James Landale. A billionaire art collector has told the BBC he rejects allegations that Jeffrey Epstein operated as his fixer. Leon Black faces ongoing questions for paying $158 million to the company that Epstein used to fund his sex trafficking operation. Mr. Black has denied any wrongdoing and says an independent report confirmed the payments were for legitimate tax and estate planning advice. Dara McIntyre reports.
14: And now to a major moment. Edvard Munch, The Scream, from 1895. Here he is.
15: New Yorker Leon Black, said to be worth almost $15 billion, made his money buying and selling companies.
14: I start the bidding here at $40 million.
15: He used his profits to put together one of the world's most valuable art collections.
14: For the historic sum of $107 million. Sold.
15: In 2012, he hired his friend, Jeffrey Epstein, to manage his wealth, even though Epstein was already a convicted paedophile, and to reduce the tax bill on his masterpieces. Art journalist Eileen Kinsella has examined some of Epstein's work for Leon Black.
4: He was advising him how to, you know, flip the art and trade it and not incur a huge capital gains tax. Say that you bought a Giacometti at $10 million and now you're selling it at $25 million. They're going to tax you on that $15 million gain. So he was helping him find ways to avoid that.
15: Leon Black paid Epstein $158 million between 2013 and 2017. The money went to a company that was used to fund Epstein's sex trafficking. The payments became part of a wider investigation into Epstein's finances by the authorities in the US Virgin Islands, where the company was based, led by the territory's then Attorney General, Denise George.
16: As is normally done, my team did present to Mr. Black the opportunity to settle the matter out of court, which he did choose.
17: For how much money?
16: It was about $62 million with Leon Black.
15: Leon Black denies any wrongdoing and any knowledge or involvement in Epstein's crimes. But the money he paid Epstein was almost single-handedly funding his sex trafficking operation.
18: Mr. Black, did you know about Epstein's abuse of young girls? He was paying him for financial management services.
15: Mr. Black walked out of a congressional hearing on Epstein. He's refusing to return and is now suing the House Oversight Committee for exceeding its powers. Democrat Congressman Robert Garcia insists Leon Black has questions to answer.
17: What's most important, obviously, is that Leon Black, about $150 million, Leon Black moved to Jeffrey Epstein. That's an enormous amount of money, and Jeffrey Epstein would not have been able to commit the horrific crimes without the support of Mr. Black.
15: Emails released by the US authorities show Epstein helped manage payments on Leon Black's behalf to three Eastern European women he allegedly had relationships with, even organising surveillance on one former girlfriend and plotting to get her deported. Panorama asked Mr. Black if Epstein was acting as his fixer. In a statement, Mr. Black said this was not true and said Epstein was a despicable individual who duped and deceived repeatedly. Mr. Black said Epstein's tax work was responsible for billions of dollars in savings and that an independent report had concluded the $158 million he'd paid Epstein was for legitimate tax and estate planning advice.
2: Dara McIntyre reporting. The Nigerian businessman Aliko Dangote is Africa's richest man with an estimated net worth of around $35 billion. Now he's launched Africa's largest ever share sale with the initial public offering of his oil refinery. More than 4 billion shares are on offer in a deal expected to raise around $1.6 billion. Let's speak to our correspondent in Lagos, Simi Jolaoso. And Simi, how significant is this share sale?
19: This is pretty significant because this is the biggest public share sale that Africa has ever seen. They are offering around 4 billion shares at around 525 naira each. That's around 40 cents. And this could raise $1.6 billion. But this would value the company at $47 billion. So this is quite a small portion of the company. But Dangote has said that he really wants to encourage ordinary Nigerians to buy into the company and own part of the refinery.
2: And what is he planning to do with this money that's raised?
19: Well, the big ambition here is expansion. So currently the refinery processes around 700,000 barrels of crude a day. Dangote has said he hopes to double that to 1.4 million barrels of crude a day. And he plans to spend around $14 billion doing so. And if they were to achieve that, well, this would make his refinery the biggest refinery or one of the biggest refineries in the world.
2: Does the growth of this refinery mean cheaper fuel for ordinary Nigerians?
19: Well, not necessarily. For years, Nigeria has exported its crude, and then spent foreign currency buying back processed fuel. So being able to get rid of that cost and to produce more fuel at home may at least remove those import costs, may bring fuel prices down here. But there's still a lot of factors that come into how much ordinary Nigerians pay at the pump for fuel, including distribution costs, the global price of crude as well as the value of the local currency.
2: Thanks, Simi. That was Simi Jolaoso in Lagos. And you're listening to The Newsroom. As the trade war with the US intensifies, the Canadian Prime Minister Mark Carney says he wants a unique alliance with the European Union that is not seeking membership of the bloc. He says Canada and the EU share common values and interests and should work more closely together. The BBC's Maura Fogarty is following this. So what kind of alliance does Mark Carney have in mind?
20: He specifically refers to the fact that Canada is not looking to become a member of the European Union and instead wants this unique alliance, or in some ways, better trade, special access perhaps to certain types of industries. And it comes after a report in the Wall Street Journal that used the word associate member status in referring to how Canada is holding talks with the European Union to become much closer to that huge trading and political bloc. Now, a few areas in which he's looking to enhance cooperation and collaboration with the EU are across several strategic key industries, include energy, for example, artificial intelligence, also in defense, and finally in that critical supply chain of those minerals that go into making semiconductor chips as well as batteries.
2: And is it the relationship, the strained relationship with the US that's driving Canada further towards the EU?
20: It definitely is the escalating trade war with the United States that's causing Canada to strategically pivot to look towards other partners around the world. And look, the EU is just one of them, all right? But we do know, for example, that Mr. Carney has long-standing ties with the European Union because he was the Bank of England governor previous to his entry into politics. We also know that, you know, if you have been a trading partner with the U.S., which Canada has been, and trade is worth about $870 billion with your southern neighbor, you're starting to think about how do I diversify my trading partners around the world. And so the EU is the second largest trading partner with Canada. That figure, though, is much lower at about $178 billion between these two trading blocs, Canada and the EU. But clearly he's looking to diversify and to deepen and also kind of strengthen his allies and friends around the world, again, because of this escalating trade war with the United States.
2: Maura Fogarty. Extensive restoration work at Buckingham Palace has uncovered a cluster of curious historical items. Among the finds was a ticket to a social event for royal household staff. The newsroom's Richard Hamilton reports.
0: A special ceremony of the changing of the guard outside Buckingham Palace on Friday to commemorate the 9/11 attacks in the US. But behind the walls of the palace and under the floorboards, a quirky collection has been uncovered. The misplaced items are thought to belong to staff who worked at the palace decades ago and were found by workers carrying out the $500 million refurbishment. These provide glimpses of behind-the-scenes life inside the palace. Embedded in a lump of brick was a ticket to an evening of playing cards or whist drive run by the Royal Household Social Club from nearly 80 years ago. Other items in this unexpected time capsule include betting slips for the football pools from 1957, a pair of battered black hobnail boots, an empty silk-cut cigarette packet, as well as theatre listings from the Standard newspaper in 1889. There's also a schedule detailing Queen Elizabeth II's plans for a diplomatic reception in 1977, revealing that the monarch would work the room in a clockwise direction. Also discovered were pages from the Daily Express newspaper in 1966, describing conditions in the maximum security prison where the great train robbers were incarcerated. Until now, many of the items have remained hidden within the building's infrastructure. Aging cables, lead pipes, wiring and boilers are set to be replaced because of concerns about fire risks and water damage. King Charles and Queen Camilla are currently living in neighbouring Clarence House and will not be back in the official residence until the 10-year refurbishment is completed next March.
2: Richard Hamilton. Let's get an update now on the Swedish election results. Over 90% of the votes have been counted and the centre-left opposition parties look set to win a slight majority. It seems the far-right anti-immigration Sweden Democrats didn't do as well as opinion polls had been predicting. BBC's Matilda Whalen has been following developments.
21: There's a slight majority for the opposition, which is the centre-left coalition, with 176 mandates versus 173 for the incumbent government. It all now comes down to the Wednesday votes, as they are called, because on Wednesday, votes like the foreign Swedes living abroad who have voted and some late mail votes will be coming in. And those theoretically could change this result. It's very telling that last evening during their speeches, neither of the two would-be prime ministers conceded defeat, neither congratulated the other one. Instead, both of them are now saying this morning that they're going to check with some of their support parties if there is ground for them to create a government. Remember that in Sweden there are 8 government parties, so it's quite a busy field and there's quite a few different configurations that could take place depending on which party can deign to reign with which one is close ideologically to which, and which party refuses to reign with some other ones.
2: The Sweden Democrats had been predicted to do well in the opinion polls. Why do you think that's not happened?
21: There's been a few different suggestions that I've had when I've been watching Swedish politics over the last 24 hours. One that I've heard now is that because the gang crimes in Sweden, there's still a problem, but it's not quite as urgent a problem as it was a while back. So it seems like the issue of crime and punishment and immigration has gone slightly down the agenda. And obviously that's where the Sweden Democrats shine. And instead it's slightly more now about finance and private economy. It's also a fact that the three biggest parties in Sweden, which is the Social Democrats, which is the Labour Party, the Conservatives and the Sweden Democrats, they have all kind of plateaued or gone down in this election. In fact, the Social Democrats have done the worst election, it seems, in 100 years, which is surprising for them. They are still the largest party because their lead is so big. But these parties have gone down. And instead, smaller parties like the Green Party, the Left Party, the Centre Party have gone up instead. I've heard quite a few suggestions saying that because there's so much jockeying about who's going to rule with whom and who agrees with whom, it's believed that some of the voters have really wanted the smaller parties who can afford to say, this is what we want. This is what we believe. We don't care what the other parties say. And they might have been rewarded in the votes.
2: Finally, Andrew Davis has long been regarded as the master of the screenplay, the writer behind House of Cards, Pride and Prejudice, and Bridget Jones's Diary. He'll be 90 this week. He's just written his autobiography and has still got several projects on the go. Nicola Stanbridge went to meet him at his home.
1: The opening scene is, of course, very calm, very peaceful. The educated English countryside. A few gentle chords of music tell us that everything is in its proper place in the Andrew Davis household. Could you take us inside your writing room?
6: Yes, or the dining room. I can see people going past in the street. I just feel more at home here, which was where I started in 1970.
1: You call your autobiography An Unsuitable Boy. Explain. Yeah.
6: Growing up, I was a bit awkward squad. I must have been terrible to teach, really. I wanted to be a writer like Dylan Thomas. Very funny and very detailed and accurate, and is still there in a lot of things that I write.
1: This is also where you wrote your 1995 screenplay for Jane Austen's Pride and Prejudice.
6: That's right, yes.
1: We can say that you modernised British period drama, for instance, with Darcy taking a swim in a lake, emerging with a wet shirt, encountering Elizabeth Bennet.
5: Mr. Darcy!
6: The comedy of embarrassment.
22: Miss Bennet,
5: I did not expect to see you, sir.
1: Are you content to be known as the man who sexed up Jane Austen?
6: Yeah, I don't mind it at all. I was just bringing out the sex that's inherent in it. The other thing, they're all funny. That's inherently there as well.
1: What are you working on at the moment?
6: An adaptation of The Watsons, which is a Jane Austen fragment.
1: You're also working on a piece about Guy Burgess, of the Cambridge spies,
6: yes,
1: is that right?
6: Yes,
1: that's true, yeah. So sort of echoes of Power and Betrayal there from House of Cards a little bit.
6: A little bit, but I've gone really mostly for the outrageous comedy of it. And in a way, a very puzzling character, because this communist conviction that he had when he went to Russia, I don't think he actually liked it very much when he got there. With Burgess, I thought I'd like to have known him. And Francis Urquhart was a horrible person who was great fun to write.
23: You might think that, Matthew. I'm afraid I couldn't possibly comment.
1: There have been hints of an upcoming slate of dark Austen projects. You've already alluded to that a little. Slavery in Mansfield Park.
6: It's crazy these days to do an adaptation of Mansfield Park without going and seeing what the plantation was like, which means, of course, inventing scenes. And, of course, a lot of people are not going to like that.
1: Another version of Emma who might die in childbirth.
6: I just wanted to write the Jane Fairfax story in Emma. I just put in a postscript, really. After a year or two, Emma dies in childbirth. Mr. Knightley goes up to Yorkshire, brings back Jane Fairfax.
1: This is the second time you've adapted, Emma, but yet you're still finding more things to do with
6: it. Yeah, it's a bit of an anti-Emma, Emma. Austin is inexhaustible, really.
2: That was Nicola Stanbridge speaking to Andrew Davis. And you've been listening to The Newsroom with me, Charlotte Gallagher. Our top story, US think tank says NATO should consider intercepting Russian drones in Ukrainian airspace.
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10: This is the BBC World Service, and coming up after the news, the global story. Next week, President Xi Jinping and President Trump will meet in Washington. And one big issue that's expected to be on the agenda is AI. As warnings grow that this technology could have catastrophic consequences for humanity, is there any chance the world's two AI superpowers will cooperate to rein it in? Join me, Asma Khalid, in 2 minutes.
0: BBC News with Chris Aldridge. The European Union's foreign policy chief, Kaja Kallas, has said a Russian attack on a Ukrainian train near the border with Poland was intended to scare off Western countries from supporting Kyiv. Sunday's attack happened soon after a train carrying senior European officials had passed through the same station. Ms. Kallas said Ukraine's allies should stand firm. Africa's biggest ever share flotation is taking place in Nigeria. The Dangote Petroleum Refinery, the continent's largest, is offering more than 4 billion shares. It's expected to raise about $1.6 billion. The Chinese Foreign Ministry has criticised the boss of the US artificial intelligence company Anthropic for saying China's proficiency in AI would create national security risks for the United States. An official said Dario Amodei's statements were narratives of threat, confrontation and malicious competition. Indonesian rescue teams are battling difficult conditions after a ferry capsized in the Java Sea on Sunday. High waves and strong winds are impeding efforts by divers who are trying to get into the vessel. More than 100 people are missing. A funeral service is underway for the victims of a school fire last week in the Eastern Democratic Republic of Congo. At least 26 children were killed in the blaze, which broke out on Thursday. Voting has been taking place in the semi-autonomous, mainly Muslim, Bangsamoro region of the southern Philippines, where, for the first time, a parliament will be elected. It's the culmination of a peace process that ended decades of a bloody armed struggle on the island of Mindanao by the Moro Islamic Liberation Front. In basketball, the owner of the Los Angeles Clippers, Steve Ballmer, says he'll accept a fine and a year's ban handed out by the NBA. He was found to have violated the salary cap in order to funnel millions of dollars to one of his star players. BBC News.
10: The fears around artificial intelligence have truly reached a fever pitch. Even tech leaders within the AI industry say they're worried about what this technology they're devising could be capable of. Over the weekend, the CEO of Anthropic, Dario Amodei, published this lengthy essay laying out a plan to rein in and slow down the pace of AI development to, quote, reduce the risk that something goes seriously wrong. He talked about his concerns in an interview with CBS News.
22: It's a warning sign. It's a warning sign that we need to slow down. We need to make this technology carefully, and we need to make sure that our safeguards, our ability to understand it, our ability to control it, keeps up with the pace at which the technology is happening.
10: And perhaps surprisingly, his biggest AI rivals, Sam Altman and Elon Musk, chimed in to say they agree. This came on the heels of recent apocalyptic warnings of superintelligence, including one from a former researcher at Anthropic who resigned with a warning that AI could kill us all by the end of the decade. But slowing down might be easier said than done. On Sunday, President Trump was asked about these recent warnings.
3: We're leading China in AI. We're the most sophisticated country in the world. And frankly, I want to keep it that way because whoever wins AI wins. And we can put guardrails, we can do this and that, but I think you have a lot of negative forces in bringing it up that shouldn't be bringing it up, and they're bringing up things that won't happen.
10: Any action to truly regulate AI would need to be global, and global cooperation is really difficult when the world's two biggest powers are in an arms race to build the most advanced AI as fast as they can. Next week, here in Washington, President Trump is slated to meet with his Chinese counterpart, President Xi Jinping. And artificial intelligence is expected to be a part of the agenda. But guardrails or not, Trump has made it clear he believes America needs to win the AI race. From the BBC, I'm Asma Khalid in Washington, D.C. And today on The Global Story, what would it mean for China and the U.S. to agree to pump the brakes on AI development? And can these two countries realistically cooperate to prevent an AI catastrophe?
7: My name is Kyle Chan. I'm a fellow at Brookings, and I do research on technology and AI in China.
10: Welcome to The Global Story, Kyle. We really appreciate you taking the time. Xi Jinping and President Trump are meeting here in Washington, D.C. We are also expected to see American and Chinese officials meeting later this month to discuss AI safety. And this is coming shortly after a former Anthropic researcher said that AI, in his words, could kill all humans within the next decade. That sort of dire warning about AI and its ability to potentially kill us. I don't know whether or not you agree with that assessment, but Kyle, can you help us imagine how that could happen? What is the nightmare scenario? How would that play out?
7: Yeah, I think the nightmare scenario that is imagined by some in Silicon Valley, especially many in the AI industry, is one where these AI systems make themselves more intelligent to the point where they can do things and come up with ways of disrupting our world that even we couldn't even imagine. So I think probably the sharpest example relates to cyber attacks. The idea here is imagine an AI system gone rogue that attacks critical infrastructure, say the grid, or vital computer systems that run our hospitals and our medical systems, attack financial markets and cause a major shock to the financial system. These are things that could be large-scale risks. And then I think in the furthest, sort of most extreme version of this, these super intelligent system could sort of take over everything that was digitally and internet connected, all of our devices, find vulnerabilities, and kind of take over our digital world, as it were, and essentially through that, our physical world.
10: Okay. I mean, that does sound rather alarming. Do you think it's likely, Kyle?
7: I am in the camp where I see definitely growing large-scale risks from AI, but I'm not of the mind that we're already on this steep slope towards sort of runaway intelligent, super intelligent systems. One thing I do worry about is the focus on the really tail end, almost sort of sci-fi risks, I think can sometimes pull away attention from all these other also very important risks, but maybe not quite as existential as the runaway super intelligent systems. Some of them are actually major threats to global public safety. Like if an AI system were involved in, say, nuclear command and control systems, that would be a huge deal.
10: I mean, I just saw this headline that was pushed about Anthropic saying that it had disrupted some potential plots by scientists, I believe, to conduct research that could have helped develop biological weapons.
7: Yeah. So AI-powered biological weapons design and even production would be really, really big deal. And that is something that I think that we should be all taking more seriously. I don't know, again, if that is sort of the sci-fi scenario. I think that's more of a today, what can they do? And now there's already been studies showing that we can use AI systems now to develop new viable viruses that thankfully we have not released into the real world.
10: We want to spend the bulk of this conversation talking about the relationship between the United States and China and their relationship with AI. We hear a lot about AI as being a race between the US and China. This is the rhetoric that is often used here in Washington. We heard President Trump say,
11: "We are way ahead of China." I have to say, China and other countries are racing to catch up to America having to do with AI, and we're not going to let them do it.
10: Does China subscribe to this idea of AI being a race between the US and China?
7: I think China sees it differently. So I think in the US, it's framed as not just a race, but a very specific kind of race. And that is a race to AGI. AGI, or artificial general intelligence, is this idea that we might have AI systems that are capable of doing everything that humans can do, at least for cognitive tasks, or even more than that, super intelligent systems. And what that would mean in practice is AI systems that could power, say, new military weapon systems, or develop new biological weapons, or create new cyber attack capabilities that had never existed before, and that could be decisive in having an advantage over other countries. I think for China in general, and then for Chinese policymakers in particular, they see AI as something very powerful and very useful, but not necessarily a linear path towards this super intelligence takeoff. And that is something very different than, I think, how it's talked about in Washington and Silicon Valley. So in China, there's much more focus on trying to use AI like electricity or computers or the internet, trying to put AI everywhere. And
10: so it's sort of collective good that doesn't have a zero sum. It's not that if I have electricity, you in Germany don't have electricity.
7: That's right. I think the key phrase here is winner take all. I think in the US view, whoever gets to AGI first wins everything, essentially, militarily, economically, technologically.
10: Okay.
7: And I think China's view is there could be some zero-sum competition, but that it's not like a single company or single country will come to dominate everyone else.
10: I'm curious what you think is the right way of framing this, Kyle, because I've often heard the competition between the US and China described as sort of a modern arms race. Is it comparable to other technologies in the frame of nuclear weapons, where there's a really big advantage to being there first? Or is it more like running water, electricity, where there is less of a zero sum?
7: I think a lot hinges on whether you believe in a steep takeoff, is what they call it. That is, whether you think we'll hit this inflection point where the technology doesn't just get gradually better and better, but gets better exponentially to the point where humans no longer have control over how AI develops. If you believe that's the world that we are in or barreling towards, then you would see this as a sort of not just zero sum, but winner take all situation. But if that's not how you see it, if you see it more like electricity or like a utility, and honestly, that is

0: today or in the next couple of years as being potentially very, very useful for a wide range of economic sectors, for education, for drug development. And sort of commensurate with that, I see sort of the risk that might go along with that. But yeah, I just don't subscribe to this sort of utterly transformative view of the world that I think a lot of people actually do see in Silicon Valley.
1: If we accept the premise that there is competition between the United States and China, maybe they don't both agree they are running in the same exact race. But if we broadly accept the idea that there is competition between the two nations for the development of artificial intelligence, who would you say is winning the race in this moment?
0: That's a really interesting question. If we define the race in terms of who is the most powerful AI models, then it is the US. And I think, ironically, many in China's AI industry would agree with that. But on the race to figure out how to integrate AI into society in a productive and economically useful manner, also in a way that mitigates some of the potential shocks, say, to the labor market. On that, potentially, one could argue that China is pulling ahead. They have certainly a much more comprehensive effort to integrate AI across a whole range of domains and industries.
1: I want to understand how we got here. What is the story of China's rise in AI? How did it reach this point?
0: AI has been a priority for China for a long time. You have researchers going back now decades working on this technology. And China felt like it was ahead for a while, but there were two Sputnik moments for China. The first Sputnik moment was AlphaGo. This is an AI-powered player developed by DeepMind that could play the game of Go, where you sort of place pieces on a board to surround your opponent and sort of remove their chips from the table. And what makes Go so interesting compared to chess is the complexity of the game.
2: 1, 2, 3, 4, 5, 6, 7, 8. I think maybe the game ended.
3: Wow, I think you're right. Wow. Wow, wow, wow.
2: AlphaGo has won again. 3 straight wins.
3: 3 straight wins has won the match.
0: What was so striking with AlphaGo was that it seemed to exhibit a kind of creativity in how it was able to play against humans. And ultimately, it beat the world human champion at Go.
4: Korean champion Lee Sedol emerges in defeat after losing the second battle in a row against a Google supercomputer called AlphaGo.
0: And this happened in 2016. So that was the first Sputnik moment. The second Sputnik moment was ChatGPT in 2022. And this was a huge wake-up call, because if anybody thought that China might be ahead on AI, this put that theory to rest. All of this is just to say that Chinese AI labs were in full sprint to try to come up with their own competitor to ChatGPT. Finally, you have, at the beginning of 2025, the DeepSeek moment.
5: Let's talk about DeepSeek, because it is mind-blowing and it is shaking this entire industry to its core.
0: DeepSeek, an AI lab that actually came out of a hedge fund in China, released an open source model that suddenly performed almost as well as the very best models from OpenAI.
6: Not only was it cheaper and quicker to build, but it's also cheaper and more efficient to run, pushing it to the top of the App Store charts and dethroning ChatGPT.
0: And that sent shockwaves, including through the global stock market.
7: It has wiped more than $1 trillion off the world financial market.
6: Welcome to the AI race post DeepSeek. This is a breakthrough so significant, it redraws the battle lines, and it makes the winners of the previous era, OpenAI and Microsoft, makes them look like sore losers.
1: I remember that. It seemed really shocking. People didn't seem to know that China could do this, at least here in the United States.
0: That's right. There, in fact, was a long perception that China could do hardware well, like making smartphones or consumer electronics, but struggled with software. And DeepSeek really put that belief to rest, because it showed that here in the most powerful software system of all.

0: these AI foundation models, China was able to nearly catch up to the US.
1: I wanted to ask you about that because, you know, the United States and China, very different systems of government. And when it comes to AI here in the United States, you have a handful of really powerful tech companies led by really prominent individuals, you know, folks like Sam Altman, Elon Musk, who have enormous power and influence. Does China have something similar with extremely powerful private companies, or is this more of a state-run project?
0: In China, there's ultimately a sense that the state is going to be running the show. While the technology has evolved very quickly within private AI labs in China, and they get all the credit for developing these very powerful AI models and nearly keeping pace with the United States, ultimately, the broader direction of the industry, the regulatory framework that everything operates under is pretty clearly laid out by Chinese policymakers. So in many ways, there's a tacit understanding between the AI companies and the government agencies, where the government agencies want to give enough leeway for the companies to innovate, but the companies know who is really in charge at the end of the day, and that's Beijing.
1: Are there really prominent equivalents to, say, an OpenAI or an Anthropic in China?
0: Yes. There are companies like DeepSeek that have become a national champion. So in addition to DeepSeek, there's Z.ai, there's Minimax, there is the larger tech companies like ByteDance, which people might know with TikTok.
1: TikTok, yeah. That's what I was thinking of when you mentioned
0: exactly.
1: It.
0: And you have companies like Alibaba and Tencent, which are also very, very large companies, kind of like the Google or Amazon of China. So it's a range of companies from startups to big tech, and many of their founders have now become celebrities in China.
1: Really?
0: In addition to becoming very wealthy.
1: So they are kind of akin to a Sam Altman, you're saying, in China.
0: Yeah, they have a certain celebrity status. At the same time, though, they are quite careful because of what has happened historically in China's tech industry. In an earlier era, there was actually a big government crackdown on China's tech industry. When some of the Chinese policymakers felt that the company leaders were getting a bit too vocal and pushing back against policies. Most famously, Jack Ma, the founder of Alibaba, had to leave the country for a while and has since come back, but that sent a chill through the whole industry. And ever since then, Chinese tech founders have been careful to champion the development of AI in China, but to not overstep what they believe to be sort of the red lines of the government.
1: So you've outlined the rise of China's artificial intelligence industry, and we are having this conversation now here in 2026 at a moment where, you know, the US and China seem to be in quite a bit of competition when it comes to AI. We heard the U.S. Treasury Secretary Scott Bessent at a Breitbart News event just the other day say,
2: "There is no day after tomorrow if China wins at this. Like everything, a $1.5 trillion defense budget, the Iron Dome, if they were to pull away for us on AI, then nothing would matter."
1: I mean, he's speaking about this in really, really dire terms. Can you help us understand why that way of thinking is so prevalent here in Washington? And it seems like parts of Silicon Valley as well.
0: I do think a big part of this has to do with the analogy to nuclear weapons and the Cold War. I think that in many ways, though, AI doesn't quite fit that nuclear analogy. AI can be dangerous, for sure. And as I mentioned earlier, some of these risks we need to be taking more and more seriously. But at the same time, though, it is not a kind of technology that you can sort of seal off in a facility and limit, say, a particular input like uranium, nuclear-grade uranium in the nuclear weapons industry. Instead, it is something that spans the mundane, the chatbots that many people use, to the truly formidable in terms of its capabilities.
1: Biological weapons, as we were saying possibly earlier.
0: Exactly. And so given the wide range of potential uses for AI, the question becomes, not who's going to get there first, but who can reap the benefits while also trying to address the real risks and the real potential harms coming from this.
1: Let's talk more about that question of how do you jointly manage this and what U.S.-China cooperation would look like, because we are having this conversation in the context of upcoming meetings between American and Chinese officials. As we say, they are meeting later this month to discuss AI safety. In the past, the Trump administration seems to have taken a more relaxed approach to AI regulation. In January of 2025, we saw President Trump revoke former President Joe Biden's 2023 AI Safety Act. In the summer of 2025, the Trump administration issued its AI action plan, in which it says, and I'm going to quote here, AI is far too important to smother in bureaucracy at this early stage, whether at the state or federal level. That all being said, there has been, I would say, a change of tone a bit from the Trump administration, which says that it will introduce a framework to review certain types of AI models for risk. But that being said, you know, the president has also expressed hesitancy about regulation over the summer, he told journalists.
3: So we have to be careful in both ways. We don't want to restrict them where all of a sudden we come in second to China. Whoever wins with AI is going to win. That's how big it is.
1: And so we're talking about the idea of Chinese and American officials getting together to talk about AI safety. But at the same time, we hear the president of the United States expressing reservations about regulation for the specific reason that it could hurt and disadvantage American AI companies. How do you square that?
0: So I do think that China is sometimes used as a reason to not have regulation. It's used as the boogeyman out there, where if we don't run faster, if we don't unleash American AI and accelerate American AI progress, China will get ahead and we will lose the race. And the consequences of that could be tremendous. I think that what this framing of the race with China does is it allows us to step away from dealing with AI risk head on. And it allows us to continue this hands-off approach to the industry and let the companies basically decide the terms of how this technology will develop. And I think that's a mistake.
1: I have one final question for you. Xi Jinping and Donald Trump are planning to meet later this month. And one of the items on their agenda is expected to be AI. What do you think could come out of that meeting? And do you see any risks to there being no progress when it comes to AI between the Americans and the Chinese?
0: There is a risk that this meeting could be one and done, that there are so many tensions and thorns in the relationship, especially over AI competition, that those issues could dominate the discussion and it can be a more acrimonious push and pull between the two countries. But on the more hopeful side, if the U.S. and China can at least begin talking about some of these issues, keep in mind that we don't even agree on what the definitions are for some of these terms like AGI or loss of control. If we can start to talk, then perhaps we can slowly, steadily build up the trust and framework for something more comprehensive. And maybe longer down the road, after we each also get our own AI regulatory house in order, then we can perhaps reach some broader bilateral or even global agreement about how to regulate and ensure that AI doesn't cause the kinds of destructive events that we now increasingly fear.
1: Kyle, it sounds really optimistic to me, but maybe that's just because I'm a cynic creature of Washington now, where I think that there's so much distrust between Washington and its counterparts there in China that I just don't think, whether we're talking about AI or anything, I don't see that political conversation changing here domestically at all.
0: It's true. I think there is definitely a deep degree of skepticism that's warranted here about how far any kind of cooperation might go between the U.S. and China on AI. The one response that I would give is the nuclear analogy. Even though I said earlier that as a technological analogy, it doesn't quite hold. I do think that on a geopolitical level, it offers a useful historical lesson. which is that even in the depths of the Cold War, where the US and Soviet Union faced off with missiles pointed at each other, threatening the existence of the entire world, even in that level of distrust, they were able to find some kind of agreement on nuclear arms control. And perhaps it was the sheer devastating potential of this technology and what it would mean to have an all-out nuclear war. And I think as the US and China come to appreciate both the benefits, but also the growing risks of AI, that could tip the balance in terms of getting the two sides to at least start to talk to each other, if not agree to something outright.
1: Well, on that note, I just want to say thank you, Kyle, for bringing your insights to us. It's really, really fascinating conversation.
0: My pleasure.
1: That was Kyle Chan, a fellow at the Brookings Institution and an expert on Chinese tech development. If you appreciated our show today, you can always find more from us if you subscribe to The Global Story as a podcast. 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

0: Coming up on Outlook, the making of a reggae music mogul. In the 1960s, Patricia Chin, a.k.a. Miss Pat, ran Jamaica's most famous record store.
1: When a customer comes in, sometimes they don't know the name of the record. But I would say, hum it for me, let me hear. Who sings it? Is a man, is a woman? What are they singing about? And I would find a record for them because I knew all the records in my head.
0: Upstairs, her husband set up a music studio where some of reggae's biggest stars started out. Bob Marley made his first international album there with producer Lee Scratch Perry.
1: He would hire the studio for a whole week and just experimenting on sounds. So it was a very, very exciting and wonderful time.
0: We're behind the scenes at Randy's Records after these headlines.
2: BBC News with Emily Thomas. The European Union's foreign policy chief, Kaja Kallas, has said a Russian attack on a Ukrainian train near the border with Poland was intended to scare off Western countries from supporting Kyiv. Sunday's attack happened soon after a train carrying senior European officials had passed through the same station. Ms. Kallas said Ukraine's allies should stand firm. Finland's Prime Minister, Petteri Orpo, also condemned Russia's attack.
3: It shows that Russia is day by day more aggressive, and this is not a good way. And for me, it means that we have to do even more to help Ukraine, to support Ukraine, and we need more measures against Russia.
2: President Putin's spokesman has said Russia will continue to carry out military operations across the entire territory of Ukraine. Africa's biggest ever public share sale has opened in Nigeria. The Dangote Petroleum Refinery is offering more than 4 billion shares in a deal expected to raise around $1.6 billion. Camilla Mills reports.
4: The refinery, built by Africa's richest man, Aliko Dangote, began producing fuel 2 years ago and is already the largest on the continent. Its owners say they want ordinary Nigerians, as well as institutional investors, to be able to buy a stake. The money raised will help fund further expansion. Dangote plans to spend more than $14 billion, doubling the refinery's processing capacity by 2029.
2: The Chinese Foreign Ministry has criticised the boss of the US artificial intelligence company Anthropic for saying China's proficiency in AI would create national security risks for the United States. Over the weekend, heads of three AI firms joined calls for a slowdown in the industry, saying the fast pace of development without adequate safety guardrails could pose a threat to humanity. From Beijing, here's Laura Bicker.
5: China has long called for greater global governance of artificial intelligence. Over the weekend, President Xi Jinping urged countries at a meeting in India to promote open source technology and sharing. He also renewed a proposal for a global AI governance pact, although the details of any framework are unclear. The Chinese leader is scheduled to meet Donald Trump in Washington later this month, where AI is likely to be high on the agenda. Beijing has yet to respond to calls for firms to slow down the development of AI.
2: Indonesian rescue teams are battling difficult conditions after a ferry carrying more than 240 people capsized in the Java Sea on Sunday. High waves and strong winds are impeding search and rescue efforts by divers trying to get into the vessel, but underwater drones are being deployed. World News from the BBC. Voting is taking place in the semi-autonomous, mainly Muslim Bangsamoro region of the southern Philippines, where for the first time a parliament will be elected. It's the culmination of a peace process that ended decades of a bloody armed struggle by the Moro Islamic Liberation Front, which fought on the island of Mindanao for greater autonomy. India has approved additional electricity exports to Nepal after recent floods damaged the country's power infrastructure. Arunode Mukherjee reports from Delhi.
6: The ministry said in a statement that power will be sent to Nepal for 18 hours every day till the end of this year. India said it was an attempt to help its northern neighbour meet additional electricity requirements after the deadly floods damaged 12 hydropower plants, affecting 10% of the country's total power generation. Almost all of Nepal's electricity comes from hydropower, and in the past, it has even earned over $200 million exporting it to India and Bangladesh. India said it remains committed to supporting Nepal and strengthening bilateral cooperation in the energy sector.
2: At least 21 people have been killed in a road crash involving two minibuses and a third vehicle in South Africa, Western Cape province. Provincial authorities have closed the highway. Canada's opposition leader Pierre Poilievre has condemned Prime Minister Mark Carney for saying his government will discuss a unique alliance with the European Union. Mr. Poilievre said Canada would never become the 28th member of the EU. Mr. Carney made it clear that he was not seeking formal EU membership, but said Ottawa and Brussels shared values. In basketball, the owner of the Los Angeles Clippers says he'll accept the punishments the NBA has handed out after he was found to have violated a salary cap in order to funnel millions of dollars to one of his star players. Steve Ballmer had previously denied the allegations. And that's the world news from the BBC.
0: Hello, I'm Emily Webb, and you're with Outlook, where remarkable people tell us the stories of their lives. To set the scene for today, I'm taking you back to the 1960s through the eyes of a Jamaican entrepreneur and shop owner.
1: My name is Patricia Dorothy Chin. They call me Miss Pat. My store was located at 70 North Parade in the heart of Kingston. It was a very nice atmosphere. A lot of buyers and sellers, because the people would come in from the country in the buses and they would just spread out on the sidewalk and sell.
0: And what would they be buying? What would they be selling?
1: Well, they were selling fruits and vegetables. So it was a hustle and a bustle, trying to make life.
0: Walking along North Parade, you'd hear strains of music that would get louder until you reached the doors of number 17, Miss Pat Shop. A record store called Randy's.
1: And you would have people gathering up, dancing or just listening. Young people would just come and listen.
0: Inside, you'd squeeze past customers, musicians, people at the counter just eating patties and drinking soda, and make your way upstairs to Randy's recording studio.
1: There were a lot of steps, very narrow steps going up. And then you'd have maybe posters on the side of the wall. And then when you go up in the studio, we had a lot of equipments, mics, wires all over the place. We had pianos, drums and guitars and everything lying all over the place.
0: And would there always be people in there making music?
1: Yes, just hear a lot of music. But when you're downstairs, you could not hear the music because we had a store downstairs, which was also playing music. So there was a lot of music upstairs and downstairs. And on the sidewalk, you would have people dancing or singing along.
7: The night seems to fade, but the moonlight lingers on.
1: A lot of men gather and buying their record. The counter was like 10 feet long, and here was I spinning the disc. We had two turntables, and it was 6 days a week. That's what happened. The music played from 9 o'clock to 8 o'clock in the store. Every day was music.
0: Miss Pat is a giant in the Jamaican music industry. What started off as that little store, Randy's, would become VP Records, one of the world's largest reggae labels. And to get there, Miss Pat has been through it all, dealing with her husband's alcoholism, fleeing her home, her beloved record store, and rebuilding her life in a new country. Hers is a story of resilience, a few regrets, and a lot of reggae.
7: We'll be raining in Babylon.
0: Miss Pat was born in 1937. She lived in Kingston with her parents and two siblings.
1: We had a small house, like a one-bedroom, very tiny, maybe 12 by 12. and everything was crammed in the house. Life was not easy. We grew up very poor. And my father, he worked in an haberdashery. And his father came from India. And he lost his father when he was 12. So he was just, you know, trying to make life when he met my mother. My mother's parents came from China. And she was a housewife. She didn't work.
0: Mm-hmm. What sort of a person was your father, would you say? How would you describe him?
1: Oh, my father was very loving and kind. And he teach us from our small that to help others. But when my father drink, he was different.
0: Mm-hmm.
1: He wasn't violent, but he was just different. And he would curse. And I couldn't understand why. I was very confused. And my mother, being the mother she was, she lost a lot. She didn't want to expose us for that, but we realized that it was normal for him, you know, to be in that state. So at an early age, I could really reflect back how hard it was for him to support us. But he was a very good worker because he did a lot of things when he worked at the haberdashery so that the company would gain more money.
0: He built this business up. And isn't that something that you inherited and took to school with you? I've heard something about marbles.
1: Yes. My dad used to work at the haberdashery, so I said, can we get some marbles and a big box of rubber band, which I took to school, and I sold it for my lunch money.
0: Did you enjoy that?
1: I did pretty well, and I enjoyed to have a toy. Like, I mean, I would rate today as a cell phone. Marbles and rubber band was the big thing during 100 years ago for the kids, because we didn't have toys,
0: mm-hmm.
1: you know.
0: Tell me about your neighbors and their radio.
1: Well, people that were well off, they had radio at that time. We didn't have a radio. So we would go beside the fence and listen to their radio. And I remember they would open their door so that we could listen in.
8: Make it so comfortable. Ooh.
1: And they listen to a lot of cricket.
9: Well, here we are then, back ready for the start of the second West Indian innings.
1: The sports that I remember my father used to love is cricket.
9: Here we go then, the West Indians 4 runs ahead on the first innings.
8: I've got some records here to put you in the mood.
0: How did you first meet Vincent?
1: Vincent drove a bread van and he delivered the bread, and there was a shop close to me, and so whenever he came to deliver the bread, that's how I get to know him.
0: What do you remember about your first impressions of him?
1: He smoked. He was a bad boy because he grew up on the street himself, and he had a child before I knew him. He was a bad boy. I think that's what attracted me to him. Because I was so sheltered and strict.
0: Mm-hmm. What did he look like?
1: He was very handsome. And the thing I liked about him, that he cared about other people. I think being poor and being... He's also mixed. His mother is black and his father is Chinese. So he could identify being a mixed race. He usually tells me that his mother was not allowed to go with them to Chinese school when they have different events. She would stay home, and he felt sorry for her. So I think even at an early age, he developed a complex of being Chinese and black.
0: Yeah. So at the time you'd met, you'd been planning on becoming a nurse.
1: Yes.
0: When exactly did those plans change?
1: I got pregnant, and then I quit the nursing, went back home. And my dad didn't talk with me for 8 months.
0: For eight months.
1: Didn't speak with me. And we married about a month before I have the baby. My dad took us to the church, and he accepted Vincent from that time on.
0: So you were starting out in life. You and Vincent had got married, and you were bringing up your son. What were the circumstances around your son's death? How did that happen?
1: My son developed meningitis, and he died on his birthday. That was 1 year. And I was pregnant with my second son, 7 months pregnant. So I didn't even go to his this burial since I'm pregnant. They said it was not a good way to take part in the funeral or to bury him. So that part, which I regret even today, I didn't know where my son was buried.
0: And how old were you when all of this was happening?
1: I was about 20.
0: 20 years old?
1: Yes.
0: Before your son's death, Vincent switched jobs. Tell me, what exactly was that job?
1: Yes, Vincent was then working with Jukebox Company. He would leave Kingston, go around the island and change the jukebox records. Jukeboxes were the machine that they put in the bars, the restaurants, and the grocery stores. So he would take the old records out and put the new records in. And sometime I used to travel with him.
0: What were some of the places that you go to? Would there be some quite sort of remote spots that you'd show up with these records?
1: Yes, all over the island. Mm-hmm. We started from Kingston, go to St. Anne's, Montego Bay. A lot of different places, small bars, big bars, clubs, restaurants.

0: Sometimes we have to sleep in the car. But it was fun, you know, when you're young. You have fun doing those things. And I would take my little typewriter and I would put the names on a little slip of paper. So I get to know the songs very well and the artists and the music.
1: Come on, come on. Are the stars out tonight? Come on, come on.
0: And I remember the excitement when he goes to change the jukebox, how happy the people were getting new records.
2: All aboard the night train.
0: Because we didn't have much entertainment at that time. It was just a jukebox.
2: Miami, Florida.
0: When he entered the store or the bar, to me, it was like a boxer going in the ring. They were so excited seeing him coming with these boxes of record to change them. It was a feeling of joy and happiness.
3: So when he'd go to drop off the records, he'd also pick up all the old records that had been in the jukeboxes before.
0: Discarded.
3: How did the idea to create your own record store come about?
0: Well, we had quite a lot of these rejects records. He would bring them home. And when the songs get old, those records from the jukebox, they were not available anymore in the stores. So it was maybe my instinct to say a lot of people cannot afford a new record, why not resell them? So we asked his boss if we could buy them out because they didn't know what to do with these rejects. And that's how it started. Vincent had a friend that had a small store at 18 East Street downtown. Maybe it was 4x10 space. Just a grocery store that you sell music. We did so well that on Saturdays, there was a line to come in the store. We did so good that we moved to 70 North Parade.
3: Where did the name Randy's come from? Why did you decide to call the store Randy's?
0: My husband used to listen to a radio station in Tennessee. And we named it after that DJ that was playing.
3: So the guy who ran the radio station was called Randy. Yes. And so it was a kind of tribute to this radio station in Tennessee.
0: Yes, we love the name. So we just called the name Randy's Record. I knew all the records. I make it my duty. I'm very inquisitive. I ask everything. Who made them? Who played in them? Who was a singer? So when a customer comes in, sometimes they don't know the name of the record. But I would bring them one side and say, hum it for me, let me hear. Who sings it? Is it a man? Is it a woman? What are they singing about? And I would find the record for them because I knew all the records in my head.
3: And this was all happening during a very significant period in Jamaica, which was when Jamaica was gaining independence from the UK. And this was 1962.
0: 62.
3: How would you describe the atmosphere in Kingston as Jamaica was gaining its independence?
0: Oh, there was joyous time. Our flag was all waving all over the place.
4: At 3 minutes to midnight, the flag of Jamaica is borne into the arena by runners of the Boys' Brigade and received by the Prime Minister. The Union Jack is lowered, and the new flag of Jamaica raised.
5: Jamaica was the happiest island in all the Caribbean. Kingston was in holiday mood, and the whole population hung out the flags and metaphorically threw its hat in the air.
0: Everybody was so free and happy. So it was a very, very exciting and wonderful time.
6: Jamaica getting their independence, and everyone is happy.
0: And I think it gives us a lot of freedom to develop our music also. So it was a year of new development, new life, new fun.
3: Independence also marked the beginning of the couple's own record label, as Vincent, wanting to produce his own music, teamed up with the up-and-coming singer Lord Creator.
0: And then my husband made a song, Independent Jamaica, with Lord Creator.
2: Let's go!
0: And it was so popular on the street, and it became a big hit.
3: Vincent, thrilled with the song's success, decided to build a music studio above the store. Called Studio 17, it was for him to make more music and hire it out to other producers and musicians.
0: We'd have all the musicians gathered there to go upstairs to do their session because people would hire the studio. So when those people finished their studio time, they would come down and a new set of musicians, or sometimes the same musician, would come up. And if they need a backup singer or an artist or a guitarist or a piano musician, they would call from downstairs and they would go upstairs to get a job.
3: This is people who would gather sort of around the shop and also in the spot just around the corner called Idler's Rest. Is that what it is?
0: Idler's Rest. That's where everybody would hang out. You'd have people dying to get a job upstairs.
3: I love that idea though, that they're sort of they're in the studio and some bassist hasn't shown up and someone would just shout out of the window and then get somebody up from Idler's
0: Rest.
3: Yes,
0: yes. Yes, that's how it was done. Delroy Wilson, come upstairs. Or Niney, come upstairs. Anybody they want, they had, because we had all the instrument there, they didn't have to walk with their instrument. The musician, when they come downstairs from the studio, I would help them because I would play the record very soft.
7: I'm still in love.
0: Then I would listen and I said, you know, I think you could bring up that instrument a little more, or the voice want to come up a little more.
7: You don't know how to love me, not even how to kiss me.
0: When they come down from the studio to test the records, that's the first time the public hears the record. Mm-hmm. So you will see the reaction, because maybe you'll have 10, 15 people in the store buying. So that was a very good gauge of knowing the record before it hit the street.
3: So would you be able to see it straight away? So as soon as you would play a song, you would know straight away if it was going to be a hit?
0: Yes, you could see the reaction of the people. And there was, yes, man, this one is a hit. This is it. This is it. This is the hit. Every producer who come downstairs, it's a hit, whether it's a hit or not.
3: And then they bring it to Miss Pat, and Miss Pat would be like, I'm sorry.
0: Everybody has a hit.
3: What was Vincent, your husband, what was his role in all of this? I mean, how would he interact with the musicians?
0: He was very good with the musicians and the producers. And he was very sociable. He did not think harshly of, regardless of how they dress or look. Some of the musicians didn't even wear shoes going to the studio. You see, sometimes the producers didn't have enough money to pay, but we allowed them to use the studio and pay later.
3: You say that your husband, that he'd spend a lot of time socializing with the musicians. Do you think that you realized back then that his drinking was a problem?
0: Yes, he socialized a lot. Even when we closed the store, we would hang out with them and smoke and drink. So I guess doing it so frequent, my husband drank a lot.
3: In the meantime, his producing work was actually really taking off along with the studio. And I think it was back in 1968, there was this bubblegum pop song called Sugar Sugar, which was a big hit in the US. And Vincent wanted to pull together some musicians to make a reggae cover.
0: I don't know if Sugar Sugar was all that a big artist.
3: Didn't Bob Marley and the Wailers do?
0: Oh, yes, I remember that. But remember, Bob Marley at first didn't make hits, you know.
3: Okay, so I love that that's the context as well. You're like, he wasn't that big an artist.
7: Oh, honey, honey, honey. Sugar. Oh, sugar, sugar.
3: So Bob Marley was someone who used to be around the shop a lot in the early days. What are your earliest memories of him hanging around the shop? What would he be like?
0: He was very shy. I mean, he didn't stand out in the crowd or anything because everybody sang and everybody sounded like Bob Marley. Nobody knew that he was going to be famous.
7: I just can't believe it's true.
3: Someone who did stand out there is this producer, Lee Scratch Perry, this legendary reggae producer. And he decided to work with Bob Marley on his album Soul Rebels, along with the Wailers. And they decided to record it at Studio 17. It was his first album that would be released internationally. Do you think you knew, with your eye for a hit, do you think you knew when they were upstairs making that music that there was some magic happening?
0: Yes, it had a sound. Lee Perry was very creative. Because remember, Lee Perry always experiment on new sounds. When Lee Perry came, say would carry a piece of stick, a Candence can, a grater, everything that make a sound. That's why people thought he was a crazy man, but he wasn't crazy, he was a pot.

0: he always said to me, Pat, my husband was the only one who rented him the studio, because he would up there for a whole week. He would hire the studio for a whole week. And just experimenting, experimenting on sounds. And then after Bob Marley get become famous, then things start to really show their face.
1: You'd had all of these other Bob Marley recordings that nobody had really been that interested in before. But then when it started to pick up, what happened at the store? What did you do?
0: I had to take up all the dead stock and brush them off, clean them off. We couldn't have enough Bob Marley records to sell. That's how we knew that he was becoming a hit.
1: Because everybody suddenly came in and wanted to buy Bob Marley.
0: Everybody wanted Bob Marley. Everybody wanted Bob Marley. It was just going out the door like that. I really remember that time when I was so happy. Even when the other producers, we pray for them to make a hit that they can come back and pay for the money that he owes us. We pray for them. Hope you make a hit that you can come back and pay off your bills. So when Bob Marley started to make the hit in England, we were so happy because we get rid of all of the dead stock. Everybody wanted Bob Marley.
1: We're back with Miss Pat after the break as the family is forced to close the store, leave their home and start all over again.
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3: Hey, this is Steve Inskeep. 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
1: Next on Outlook, in the 1970s, Miss Pat was struggling to run her family's record store as Jamaica's political unrest grew.
0: So many riots going on, so many people killed. It was unbearable. And that is why my husband and I decided. We didn't even talk it through. We just said we had to leave. We had to leave.
1: She arrived in New York with just a few dollars, but went on to create a global music empire. That's coming up after the news.
4: BBC News with Emily Thomas. The European Union's foreign policy chief, Kaja Kallas, has said a Russian attack on a Ukrainian train near the border with Poland was intended to scare off Western countries from supporting Kyiv. She urged them to stand firm. Sunday's attack happened soon after a train carrying senior European officials had passed through the same station. Africa's biggest ever share flotation is taking place in Nigeria. The flotation for Dangote Petroleum Refinery, the continent's largest, is expected to raise about $1.6 billion. The Chinese Foreign Ministry has criticised the boss of the US artificial intelligence company Anthropic for saying China's proficiency in AI would create national security risks for the United States. An official said Dario Amodei's statements were narratives of threats and confrontation. India will export more electricity to Nepal after recent devastating floods damaged the country's power infrastructure. More than 1,300 people were killed and thousands remain missing after the disaster last month. India says electricity will be supplied for 18 hours a day until the end of the year. Indonesian rescue teams are battling difficult conditions after a ferry capsized in the Java Sea on Sunday. Waves and strong winds are impeding efforts by divers who are trying to get into the vessel. More than 100 people are missing. At least 21 people have been killed in a road crash involving two minibuses and a third vehicle in South Africa. It happened in the town of Prince Albert in Western Cape Province. The heads of the devolved governments in Scotland, Wales and Northern Ireland have signed a memorandum calling on the UK government to facilitate independence for their nations. They said the future of the three nations belongs in the European Union. The UK government hasn't responded. And that's the latest world news from the BBC.
1: It's Emily Webb here bringing you this edition of Outlook. The Jamaican Chinese musical pioneer Miss Pat is sharing her story today. Back in the 1960s, she and her husband opened up a small record store in Kingston. That coincided with the birth of reggae, and the couple then built a studio where the early stars of reggae would come to record. Bob Marley made his first international album there, and it's where the legendary producer Lee Scratch Perry would spend weeks trying to perfect this new musical sound. What the couple didn't know is that they were building what would become one of the biggest reggae music labels in the world, and that the road to success would have plenty of potholes and bumps. First, Miss Pat was contending with her husband Vincent's spiralling alcohol dependency. Then the security situation in Jamaica began to deteriorate.
0: Well, things began to change. There was a lot of riot going on, and during the days at the shop, we had to draw down the shutters 2-3 times because people were just rioting on the street. And it was very dangerous. And I remember bringing in all the vendors on the sidewalk because we become such good friends. And when the riot passes, then we would open back the store. 3-4 times a day we'd have to do that.
1: 3-4 times a day. What were the riots about?
0: It was like, you have to share what you have with me because you have more than I do, you know.
1: Mm-hmm. There was a lot of inequality in the country, so it was a lot of rioting around the inequality.
0: Yeah. So many riots going on, so many people killed. It was unbearable. And that is why my husband and I decided, we didn't even talk it through, we just said we had to leave, we had to leave.
1: The day that you left and you closed up Studio 17, what was it like to walk away from everything that you'd spent so many years working so hard to create?
0: It was a sad time for us, and it's still sad to have developed a business, so much people dependent on us to rent the studio. I miss my friends, I miss my customer, I miss my community.
1: So when you arrived in New York, you decided to build up the business again, essentially, from scratch. You called it VP Records. Where did that name come from?
0: So when we were supposed to register the business, the man asked us, so what's the name of the business? Vincent looked at me and I looked at him. Didn't have a name. You know, you're so busy with trying to get the kids in school, trying to find where to live, trying to wear the shadow. We never think of a name. So we just say, you know, just give it Vincent, which is your name, and Pat, Patricia, and that's how it comes, VP Records. And that was the easiest way to select a name.
1: How was the transition, going from Kingston to New York, trying to settle in?
0: Very, very, very hard. Remember, we didn't have anywhere to live. We were staying with my sister-in-law in the basement. And I wanted somewhere to live, close the store. It was a nice area called Jamaica Estate. But he said, the real estate said, no, I can't take you up there. But I didn't ask why. But afterward, I realized that I couldn't live there because it was a white neighborhood. So I guess I didn't know about prejudice because I didn't grow up like that. So when I came, that was a big awakening for me.
1: And how did people respond to you as a woman, in this very male-dominated world that must have been the music scene in the 1980s?
0: Well, we used to do telemarketing. They used to call us and we would write what they need. So they would say to me, Miss Pat, can you put on a man for me on the phone? I said, why? He said, because I don't think you're going to know what I need.
1: I've heard that when people would ring up, that you just say, try me. Go on, try me.
0: Yes, try me. Yeah. Yes, and then they realized that I knew what they wanted. So afterward, they get comfortable to hear my voice.
1: So you were living in New York, but meanwhile, over in Jamaica in 1988, there was this devastating hurricane that hit, Hurricane Gilbert. what had happened to Studio 17 during that hurricane?
0: Well, we know that it was demolished, it was broken into, and the house top fell off, and all the equipment was damaged, and all the papers was all over the place.
1: And you'd found out that there was looting after the hurricane?
0: Yes, the equipment, they tried to break in the little safe that we had. Everything was destroyed.
1: When you left the country, you left a lot of the original tapes at Studio 17. Did you just sort of assume that they'd all been destroyed?
0: Yes, everything was left there because we didn't even think we were going to stay in America that long. We just thought, said, oh, we'll stay for a time. When Jamaica get back good, we'll go back home. We didn't take the tapes with us.
1: Meanwhile, in New York, Miss Pat was trying to make a success of VP Records. They were exploring a new sound emerging from Jamaica. Dancehall.
0: Yes, dancehall is really the genre that put us on the map, because I think dancehall was similar to hip-hop. In the early 70s, hip-hop was just being to bloom also in America. So the young people gravitate to dancehall versus the roots music.

0: Was your husband excited by the changes, would you say?
1: At first, when we started, he worked very hard to build a store. So he had to tile the store, paint the store, put up the shelves, do everything to the store. But I think he didn't have the friends he had, like, back home. So he got very depressed because there was a void in his life. Dance hall was not his thing. He couldn't associate it with the dance hall, too.
0: Did his alcoholism worsen when he got depressed?
1: Yes. And then he started on drugs also. And he changed. It changed just like that overnight. And I could see him deteriorating as we go along. It makes me very sad. That.
0: And your husband had multiple stints in rehab. How were you coping? Because you were putting so much into trying to build this new business. How were you coping with him falling apart, in a way, at the same time?
1: Pray a lot. And the business that take our mind off him. Because when you go to the work, you have to put on a different face, a different hat. And I think, like my mother, she was so sad many times when my father came home drunk. I tried to shield my kids a lot. I tried to be happy for them. I tried to learn all about the sickness and how it affects families. Because it was first so shameful that I would tell lies that my husband is gone on a trip.
0: When he'd actually be at home?
1: Yes, when he's at home. And I had to cover a lot for him. So he really detached himself completely from the business. And it was hard for my children. And because of that, I went for therapy and whatever it takes to make me cope. So that I didn't hate him, but I hate his sickness.
0: Towards the end of his life, would you say that he was a completely different person?
1: Yes, he was. He abused himself so much that he couldn't just stop, because we even forced him in a lot of rehab, but he didn't work. And he couldn't appreciate even the music that he had done so many years, you know. Nothing was of interest to him. So the whole family was sad. And then he moved to Florida. And I would go down to visit him. And we had to make a lot of restriction on him also. Move him from place to place. Have people 24 hours to take care of him. It was very hard for us.
0: How old was your husband when he died?
1: When Vincent passed on, he was 65 years old. Part of me was very sad, but part of me was happy also. Mm-hmm. Because he had suffered so long, I couldn't help himself, and we all suffered with him. I cried many, many times while writing my book. You know, I did the autobiography for 4 years. Tears were just flowing through me. I'm just crying. But I think it was a healing process for me, too. And looking back, you know, if I had to do it over again, I would do the same thing. I'm still in love.
0: You told me about how during the hurricane in Jamaica, how you thought that you'd lost all of the original tapes and everything in

0: lot of people were looking for money. They weren't interested in tapes.
1: Mm-hmm. They didn't know these incredible tapes, yeah.
0: No, we didn't know they were important. We didn't take them with us.
1: Because you didn't take them with you, and I hear that your grandson, Joel, was particularly keen that these tapes should be brought to New York, digitized, preserved, that they should really be taken care of.
0: Yeah, yes, they saw the value of them, which I didn't see.
1: So this is your grandson, Joel. He also worked for VP Records, and he ended up moving back to Jamaica, in part to be a sort of pair of ears on the ground. Do you think that Joel had inherited that sort of chin family knack for spotting a star, spotting a hit?
0: Yes, and Joel was similar to my husband. He was very sociable. He would have a lot of patience with them. He would call me in the nights and he said, "Grandma, listen to this song, listen to this song." I said, "Yes, Joel, well, who are you recording now?" I'm doing it, Tana. Listen to our voice, listen to our voice. Listen to what's going on. So we would talk for hours on the phone because he was so excited in the studio when he was doing the recordings.
1: Through Joel, they spotted a new rising star who'd go on to become one of the biggest names in dancehall.
2: Dirty young, skeletons, the son of all I met, the old world knows, if I'm a gala up to date with the poor them.
1: Sean Paul released his first album with VP Records, and when everybody sort of began to realise that this could be the next big thing, you teamed up with Atlantic Records for his second album, which is Dirty Rock, which is this huge, huge album. When that was released, I mean, it went wild. That must have been such a crazy period.
0: Yes, it was so exciting.
2: Shake that thing, miss. Can I shake that thing, miss? Hannah, better shake.
1: I heard that your granddaughters decided that Get Busy should be the first Sean Paul song.
0: Yes. Christina was about 7.
1: There's something so wild about a 7-year-old deciding that Get Busy should be the first song for Sean Paul. I love that.
0: Yes, she was the one that picked that era.
1: And another song that Sean Paul did on that album is I'm Still In Love With You.

0: which had originally been performed by Alton Ellis, who was one of the big names hanging around Studio 17 back in the 60s. What was it like for you to hear that version?
1: Wonderful. That was the best one I like on the LP because it brought back so many memories. Yeah. And the video was nice also because it had a little dance hall in it and it was very special. It reminded me of when the studio was in full swing and we were doing so good. So it felt a joyous time coming.

0: So obviously it was your grandson, Joel, who first brought Sean Paul to you. Tell me what happened to Joel.
1: It was sad, very sad, because they shot him. We didn't know why he was shot. We didn't even know that he had enemies around him, because he was so sociable, just like my husband.
0: After Joel's death, his father, Clive, decided to get all of those original tapes, to gather them up and actually digitise them and restore them, which is something that Joel had always wanted to happen. When you listen back to those early recordings, with all of that in mind, what is it like for you to hear those old songs?
1: When I listen to them and I hear my husband's music playing, the sound of the instrument, how live it sounds, how the band sounds, how live. They sound so inviting. I really appreciate it more.

0: The third generation. Yes, so you've got your grandchildren working this.
1: My children and their children. So my father said to me once, Pat, I don't know what the hell they're saying in the music, but I have to love it because it's your business.
0: Do you still love it?
1: I don't listen to much music, but you know what intrigued me? In the summertime, when I'm driving on the parkway and then the glass is down because it's summer and I hear reggae playing, it brings me right back to Jamaica. I say, oh my God. It's just a beautiful feeling to hear reggae music playing all over the place. It gives me a sense of happiness and happy that I'm here living it.
0: So you recently celebrated your 84th birthday. I hope you don't mind me giving that away to everyone. But
1: I don't.
0: Okay, good.
1: Age is just a number, they said. It all depends on how you feel.
0: Do you still have that same ability, that Miss Pat ability to spot a hit?
1: More than ever.
0: Yeah.
1: More than ever. My ears is always to the street and to my friends.
2: Love is all I bring in a khaki suit and tip.
0: Miss Pat, a doyen of Jamaican music. Her book is called Miss Pat, My Reggae Journey. Our time's up for today. I'm Emily Webb.

0: And obviously your children back in the day in Kingston used to hang out around the shop and, you know, work behind the counter with you sometimes. Even now, nowadays, it's still a family affair. A lot of your children work in the business.
1: Yes, third generation works in the business.

0: BBC World Service and now history told by the people who were there. It's Witness History with me, Tim O'Callaghan. We're going back to World War II and the occupation of the Scandinavian country Norway by Nazi Germany. And this is a story of how teachers in Norway aided their country's resistance. Not through sabotage or fighting, but by refusing to teach Nazi propaganda to their pupils.
1: I remember the early morning of that day in April 1940 when the Germans attacked us.
0: That's the voice of Norwegian schoolteacher Mr. Roald Hansen, speaking to the BBC in 1944. Norway was still under occupation at this point, but he had managed to escape and was living in the United Kingdom. Before we hear more from him, here is some background for you. The German invasion of Norway began on the 9th of April, 1940.
2: This is the BBC Home Service. As listeners to our early morning bulletins will have heard, Norway is at war with Germany.
0: Norway had tried to stay out of the war up to this point and was caught completely by surprise by the invasion, with the capital Oslo falling to the Nazis almost immediately.
2: Reuters reports that the Norwegian government has left Oslo and is going to Hamar in central Norway, and the Oslo radio announces that general mobilisation has been ordered in Norway.
0: Mr. Roald Hansen remembers standing outside his school that day and watching Norway's anti-aircraft guns attempting to bring down German bombers.
1: Three or four boys were standing about in the deserted schoolyard. They came up to me rather bewildered. "Teacher, isn't there going to be any school today?" I couldn't help smiling at their diffident devotion to duty, and I told them they could go home.
0: As the Nazis invaded, the leader of Norway's largely unsuccessful fascist party, Vidkun Quisling, saw an opportunity.
3: Norske kvinner og norske menn. Jeg skal gjenta den erklæring som jeg leste opp klokken halv åtte.
0: Rushing to the studios of the country's national radio station, he ordered all resistance against the Nazi invaders to stop and declared himself the leader of a new national government. However, this was news to the Germans, who sent Nazi official Joseph to Boven to serve as the head of a new occupying government. Quisling did manage to retain some influence. By the end of 1940, he was serving as an acting prime minister under to Boven, and many members of the cabinet were from his party.
1: When I let my thoughts go back to those first days of the German occupation, it's like recalling a remote and naive childhood. I didn't know the Germans then. I didn't realise how little place schools, in the ordinary civilised sense of the word, would have in Hitler's new order. It didn't start at once. It wasn't in the autumn of 1940, after Quisling had got one of his men recognised as Minister of Church and Education, that German-inspired circulars began to pile up on the writing desk of our headmaster. One of them demanded that Quisling's portrait should be hung up in the schools. One day, when my pupils and I were trying to clear up some of the intricacies of English grammar, one of the local Quisling stormtroopers suddenly barged into the room. Under his arm, he had a large-scale photo of Quisling, and he proceeded to climb onto a desk and nail it up on the wall. I knew the boy. He was an old pupil of mine, and a difficult one at that. We went on with our grammar as if it didn't exist. He stood on the desk beside the portrait of Quisling for a while, scowling at the faces of my boys and girls before he jumped down again. "Just you wait and see," he bawled.
0: Quisling was seen as a traitor by many Norwegians.
1: When the door had slammed behind him, one of the girls got up. "We can't have that picture here," she said indignantly. "Father says Quisling is a traitor and crackbrained too." I just nodded and said I'd better speak to the other teachers about it so that we didn't muddle things up by acting each in his own way. But when I came back to the same classroom for the next lesson, the picture wasn't there anymore. Some days later, the caretaker told me he had seen it in the dustbin.
0: Quisling eventually achieved the aim of his initial coup attempt and was appointed the head of a puppet government at the start of February 1942. Mr. Roald Hansen said there was a concerted effort by Quisling and the German occupiers to force Norwegian schools to change the way they taught.
1: I shall never forget the day when a certain Quisling County propaganda leader came to give all the children of my school a lecture on the rotten state of affairs in our decayed democracy. We'd only just been given a new Quisling headmaster, a little nincompoop who had got the old headmaster arrested and wangled himself into the job to make up for as many miserable girls as teacher in classes he couldn't discipline. When the lecture started, he had cautiously taken up his position at the back of the room. He stood watching us with eyes not yet quite sober after last night's reveling in some German mess. At one of the numerous climaxes in his lecture, the propaganda leader bellowed out over our heads, "We don't want decadent democracy. We want leaders, and our leaders are the able men, the strong men." At these words, boys and girls spontaneously turned round and looked at the new headmaster. The words of the propaganda leader were drowned in laughter, and soon after the meeting had completely broken down.
0: The Quisling government believed that Norway would embrace Nazi ideology if the education system was controlled.
1: The authorities wanted us to adopt what they called a positive national policy, which meant that we should slander our king, prove to our pupils that our constitution was no good, and extol Quisling. We never did. Quisling did his best to crush our resistance. In February 1942, he issued a decree ordering all Norwegian teachers to be members of the Quisling Union of Teachers and assist at the activities of the compulsory Quisling Youth Service. 12,000 of Norway's 14,000 teachers refused point blank to have anything to do with the union. A month later, more than 1,000 teachers were knocked about in concentration camps by German policemen.
0: Some of the teachers held in the camps were forced to work in the remote parts of Norway and Finland for the German war machine. Wages were also withheld and many were expelled from their jobs, but it made no difference to the teachers' resistance.
1: When these teachers came back to their homes half a year later and were released, they'd won a victory over Quisling. They're still not members of his union of teachers, and his youth service has been a complete failure. One thing is certain. By his action against the teachers, Quisling had, as usual, achieved exactly the opposite of what he intended. Children, parents, and teachers all over the country were now united against him.
0: In Mr. Roll Hansen's class, there was one boy who joined the youth service, which was intended to be similar to the Hitler Youth in Germany.
1: He was completely isolated and boycotted by his classmates. Sometimes when we studied English institutions, he would bring out astonishing bits from German propaganda about the English, Jewish, Marxian, plutocratic democracy. Otherwise, he hadn't much to contribute. He kept a notebook where he wrote down things I said that he thought were offensive to his party or to the Germans. To teach in the class with a Quisling youth boy gave me my own small share of the Gestapo nightmare which has now pressed Europe since 1941.
0: Norway was liberated on the 8th of May 1945 as Nazi forces surrendered to the Allies across Europe.
4: Our cameraman was scarcely able to film the scenes of welcome, so great was the delirious reception given to our men. For 5 years, the free spirit of Norway has never failed or faltered.
0: Quisling was then arrested and sentenced to death. He was killed by firing squad in October 1945. Ahead of that liberation, Mr. Roll Hansen, speaking in 1944, reflected with pride on the resistance that he and his fellow teachers put up against their invaders.
1: The Germans conquered the whole of southern Norway in 4 weeks. But our schools have waged another war against the Germans for 4 years, and we've stood our ground all the time.
0: Witness History was produced and presented by me, Tim O'Callaghan.
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7: Good morning. Good morning. President Trump's approval ratings are still low, but Republicans have some advantages going into the midterms. More money, partisan gerrymandering, and confusion over mail-in ballots. It's Morning Edition from NPR News. The Kennedy Center is on the brink of financial collapse, according to documents seen by the Washington Post. I'm Leila Faldin.
8: And I'm Martinez. The Trump-led board says only President Trump can save the Kennedy Center from bankruptcy. Also, Iran-backed Houthis in Yemen increase attacks on Saudi oil facilities and maritime shipping. Now, a planned regional meeting between Iran and several Arab countries is postponed. It's Monday, September 14th. It ain't hard to tell. New York City rapper Nas is 53 years old today. News is next.
9: Live from NPR News in Washington, I'm Korva Coleman. President Trump is downplaying calls by artificial intelligence industry leaders for a slowdown in AI research. Trump says he does not want the U.S. to cede any ground to China. Beijing is also investing heavily in AI research. NPR's Jude Joffe Block reports it's not clear what slowdown the AI company leaders will agree upon.
10: Anthropic CEO Dario Amodei called for pacing the frontier, which means slowing down cutting-edge AI development so risk prevention can keep up. Amodei called for labs to embed third-party evaluators and for international cooperation. Sam Altman of OpenAI chimed in quickly, saying he would also use independent evaluators. That idea was also something Satya Nadella of Microsoft said he welcomed. Elon Musk said Amodei was right, but in other posts he specified the oversight he wants to see is peer review by competitors. Google's Demis Hassabis said Amodei's essay points towards the right path forward, but said the details still need to be worked through. Jude Joffe Block, NPR News.
9: Anthropic, Google, and Microsoft are among NPR's financial supporters. Iran says a planned meeting it was going to attend with other Gulf nations now won't happen, saying this was at the request of Saudi Arabia. They were supposed to talk about the Strait of Hormuz. But this comes as Houthi rebels in Yemen gain ground at the expense of Saudi Arabia. The Houthis are allied with Iran. NPR's Hadil Al-Shalchi explains the Houthis have now claimed more control over a different waterway, the Bab al-Mandab Strait, at the bottom of the Red Sea.
11: This strait is a waterway which is in the Red Sea and an alternate route that Saudi Arabia uses to ship its oil. So the Houthis' capture of a port in the Bab al-Mandab Strait on Friday and more strategic islands today is the group's latest move to control that choke point. The Houthis have also been attacking Saudi oil facilities over the past month to keep pressure on global markets.
9: NPR's Hadil Al-Shalchi reporting. President Trump says he expects a trade deal with Canada soon, but as Dan Karpinchuk reports from Toronto, the Canadian trade minister says there are no plans to resume talks.
12: Speaking to journalists on his trip to Ireland Saturday, Trump was optimistic about a trade deal with Canada getting done.
13: You'll probably see a deal with Canada fairly soon.
12: His comment came less than a week since Ottawa's retaliatory measures went into effect after he slapped more tariffs on Canada 3 weeks ago. He then added new tariffs to take effect Tuesday and even bans on Canadian dairy and alcohol to kick in at the end of September. Canadian Prime Minister Mark Carney huddled with his cabinet on Friday, planning out Ottawa's next move, but there's been no mention yet of more countermeasures. His Minister of Canada-U.S. Trade, Dominic LeBlanc, said although he's been in touch with the American side, there are no plans to resume formal talks.
9: You're listening to NPR. The Washington Post is reporting that the Kennedy Center for the Performing Arts could close as soon as tomorrow in Washington, D.C. The newspaper cited internal documents claiming the Arts Center is broke. The center's board of directors reportedly wants to try again to put President Trump's name on the building to try to raise funds. When Trump's name was installed on the facade earlier this year, a federal court ordered it removed. Health officials in Pennsylvania are reporting the death of a woman due to complications from measles. NPR's Kristen Wright says her death comes amid a resurgence of the highly contagious virus.
14: Pennsylvania's Jefferson County coroner says the woman was 40 years old and a resident. He also confirms to NPR she was never vaccinated for the measles. Pennsylvania officials have now announced three deaths related to measles. The Lancaster County coroner said the first two were infants. Health Secretary Robert F. Kennedy Jr. initially said maybe the two deaths were fabricated. And now the Centers for Disease Control and Prevention says it needs to review the deaths and hasn't added them to its official count tracking fatal cases. No other states have announced measles deaths this year. Pennsylvania's health department reported a significant spike in the measles last week and a total of 676 cases across most counties. Kristen Wright, NPR News.
9: Forecasters say it will remain hot today from southern Indiana down to the Texas Gulf Coast. It could feel above 100 degrees today from Paducah, Kentucky to Brownsville, Texas. I'm Corva Coleman, NPR News in Washington.
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0: It's Morning Edition from NPR News. I'm Leila Fadel in Washington, D.C.
1: And I'm A. Martinez in Los Angeles, California. All right, it's officially midterm campaign season. President Trump pledged to visit dozens of Republican candidates nationwide ahead of the November elections to drum up voter enthusiasm.
0: But the war in Iran and sky-high gasoline prices contribute to a tough political environment for the incumbent party.
1: NPR's senior national political correspondent, Mara Liasson, has been watching the dynamics. Mara, so the president at the Republican convention in Dallas last week pledged to give every American $5,000 if Republicans win in November. What have you seen as a response?
2: The response has been surprisingly tepid, even among Republicans. Some Republicans worry that even if Congress would approve such a payout, because the president can't just send those checks himself, it would cost more than $1 trillion, and that would add to the historically high national debt, unless it was paid for by raising taxes or budget cuts. And then there's the question about credibility. Do voters think they would get those checks? Trump has made so many unfulfilled campaign promises. He promised to give Americans a $5,000 Doge dividend, a $2,000 tariff rebate. He promised no foreign wars, that inflation and high prices would come down as soon as he took office, and none of those things have happened. And Trump got asked yesterday if Congress would need to approve the checks. He was at a brief press conference in Ireland. Here's what he said.
3: I don't know if it's easy or not if the Republicans win, as they said.
1: Now, Vice President J.D. Vance also headlined the convention as a potential inheritor of Trump's MAGA support base. What stood out from his remarks?
2: Well, that's right. Vance is preparing for a 2028 presidential run of his own. Republicans are watching to see if he can develop the same deep emotional bond with the MAGA base that Trump has. Some people have called it a cult of personality. But he was also in Dallas to deliver the 2026 Republican message. He ticked through the Trump administration's accomplishments, closing the border, drop in violent crime, a rollback of taxes. But he was mostly focused in that message on the failings of Democrats.
4: The Democrats are the party of hatred. They're the party that despises America and the people who built it.
2: Vance and Republicans are counting on negative partisanship to motivate voters with that negative message. The idea is that mostly nowadays voters go into the polling booth to vote to stop someone from winning, not necessarily because they're thrilled about who they're voting for. The other thing that struck me about Vance's speech was that he did not name the big elephant in the room, the war in Iran, which is very unpopular even with Republicans.
1: Now, what are you watching in the coming weeks when it comes to the dynamics for each party?
2: Well, I think there are two competing forces at work here. One is the kind of organic environmental forces. Democrats have a lot of enthusiasm. Their turnout has been higher. They're angry about the economy. Trump himself is unpopular. Quinnipiac's poll had him last week as low as 33%. His policies are unpopular. Tariffs, the war in Iran, data centers, AI safety, the use of flock cameras. Normally, when we see this, we would say there's a blue wave forming. But Republicans have a lot of structural advantages, including much, much more money, which they're beginning to spend now, partisan gerrymandering, which let them create more safe Republican seats, and this big confusion over mail-in ballots, which could end up decreasing the number of votes. And what I'm watching for is to see whether these structural factors and the fact that the Democratic Party brand is so bad help Republicans hang on in what is a very grim political environment for them.
1: All right, that's NPR's Mara Liasson. Mara, thanks a lot.
2: You're welcome.
0: For more on where Republican voters stand with less than 2 months before the midterms, we turn to Jim Hobert. He's a Republican pollster with Public Opinion Strategies. Good morning and welcome back to the program.
5: Good morning. Thank you.
0: Thanks for being here. So polling shows the president's approval ratings are low. Having the president on the campaign trail, does that help or hurt Republican candidates in the midterms, would you say?
5: I think most Republicans are going to welcome the president to their states and districts. We see this quite frequently in midterm elections. The primary goal, or one of the big goals of the party that's in control, is making sure their voters turn out. We know the other side is going to be motivated. In 2010 and 2014, Republicans were very fired up. So you saw Barack Obama on the campaign trail trying to get Democrats to show up to vote in the midterm. Same thing in 2018. And we're just seeing the same dynamic here in 2026 that Republican candidates are going to be tied to President Trump no matter what. Mm-hmm. And so the hope is that him being with them on the campaign trail, doing these rallies that he's become famous for, it could help with turnout, especially given that so much of this campaign is being fought in red-leaning areas, in states like Ohio, in states like Texas, in states like Iowa and Alaska.
0: Is there concern that the Republican voter is not fired up, does not want to turn out this year?
5: What we're seeing is that Republican interest is getting higher. What we call the enthusiasm gap in the spring was more in favor of Democrats, right? Democrats have been very enthused. They were showing up at higher levels in special elections. And what we've seen is that enthusiasm gap closing as we've gotten closer to Election Day. And the hope is that as Republicans are investing more resources into these campaigns, as they are showing what in a lot of ways are Democrats who are out of step with the mainstream, out of step with your average voter, that that's going to increase enthusiasm among Republican voters even further. Again, we're already seeing some enthusiasm increase. The hope is you see it so it matches where Democratic enthusiasm is.
0: I want to ask about some specific moments from last week's convention. The president promising to give Americans $5,000 if Republicans win. Having people take an oath that included a promise to cheat like hell. Telling people they'll go to hell if they don't vote. Are these things going to help or hurt Republicans on the ballot this fall?
5: I think, you know, you've seen some lukewarm reaction to the $5,000 checks, mainly because I think a lot of people in Congress don't know if they can pass. And as Mara was saying earlier, this is something that the president has done a lot, right? He's made a lot of these types of promises. And then the president's rhetoric is the president's rhetoric. There's only one politician who talks like he does, and there's only one politician who can get away with talking like he does. But a lot of this is baked in, right? It's no surprise that the President Trump uses some crass language sometimes. So I don't think there's voters who that's going to make a difference for. He kind of is who he is at this point.
0: I mean, the big thing for voters right now is just how expensive everything is, how expensive life is. And that includes gas prices. And a lot of that is to blame over this foreign policy decision to go to war in Iran. I mean, how do Republican candidates appeal to voters as the incumbent party when the cost of living is so high right now?
5: I think you're going to see a good deal of focus on what they did with the One Big Beautiful Bill, right? The cut on taxes on tips, cut on taxes on overtime, and things like that. And I think, as someone was saying earlier in your program, I do think they're going to look to see if they can pass something in this last week that Congress is in to address energy prices. But I always say gas prices are the kind of the Dow Jones of American politics. When gas prices are up, it's that much more difficult for the incumbent party. So certainly as Republicans look to what could help them out as we get closer to fall, finding a way for gas prices to be lower is certainly something they're hoping for.
0: We heard Mara talk about one strategy, which is to point out the failings of the Democrats. I mean, Republicans have been framing this election as one about common sense views versus what they say are extremist views of Democrats, to vote against the Democrat. Will that be an effective strategy?
5: Republicans certainly hope so, and they certainly have the resources to do it given the financial advantage they have. They're going to deploy a lot of resources in states like Texas, states like Michigan, to show that those candidates, James Tallarico, Abdullah Al-Sayed, are out of touch with the mainstream, right? Our extreme type candidates who voters in those states hopefully just can't bring themselves to vote for. And that's certainly one of the big strategies over the next 50 days or so.
0: That was Republican pollster Jim Hobart with Public Opinion Strategies. Thank you for your time.
5: Yeah, thank you.
1: In Indonesia, the search is continuing for at least 129 people still missing after a ferry capsized in heavy seas on Sunday. The search is being hampered by bad weather. More than 100 people have been rescued, with at least 6 bodies recovered. Michael Sullivan reports.
6: Indonesia is a vast archipelago of some 17,000 islands where many people rely heavily on ferries for transportation, traveling by sea far cheaper and more simple than traveling by air. The nearly 400-foot-long Virgo Transport 8 is one of those ferries, and left port Saturday from Surabaya in East Java, bound for Banjarmasin in South Kalimantan province on the island of Borneo. In the early hours of Sunday morning, the captain of the vessel reported 10-foot seas and shortly after issued a distress call saying the ship was listing. Then contact was lost, authorities say, and a rescue ship was sent to the vessel's last known position. By Sunday afternoon, rescue teams had been deployed on roughly a dozen vessels and two helicopters, one of which found the ship capsized roughly 90 miles from shore. Video on Indonesia's SCTV shows survivors in small red and blue lifeboats being hauled aboard a tugboat in choppy waters and high winds. Many of the survivors were taken to a crowded hall at Trisakti Port in Banjarmasin. This man, Ahmad Saudi, was interviewed by local news outlet Datik Kalimantan. He says he was asleep on the ship when people began running by, waking him. And when he stood up, he found the ferry already listing sharply. He says he clung to a window and held on as the ferry continued to roll, then leapt off into a lifeboat. He says he and more than a dozen others spent 3 hours in the boat until being rescued. While authorities originally said the ship had sunk, it still remains afloat, though partially submerged. And the head of the National Search and Rescue Agency said an attempt could be made to try to enter the vessel to find survivors who might be trapped inside. For NPR News, I'm Michael Sullivan in Chiang Rai.

0: On the next Fresh Air, former NFL quarterback Colin Kaepernick. He grew up the only black kid in a white family and learned early to keep the racism he endured to himself. Then, in 2016, he took a knee during the national anthem and started a movement.
1: 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And it's not happening for all right now.
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3: It's Morning Edition from NPR News. I'm Leila Fadel.
4: And I'm Martinez. New reporting from the Washington Post shows that the Kennedy Center is likely to close as soon as Tuesday, as it's almost financially broke. That's according to the documents obtained by Post reporters. A new report set to be presented to the Board of Trustees this week, most of whom were appointed by President Trump, recommends putting the president's name on the building's facade to encourage him to help raise funds. To explain what's going on, we reached out to Jonathan Edwards. He covers how the Trump administration is influencing cultural institutions for the Washington Post. Jonathan, what do the documents that the Washington Post obtained show about how the Kennedy Center's leadership sees the financial state of the Performing Arts Center?
5: Yeah, the board packet makes, you know, the connection between having President Trump's name on the Kennedy Center and the center's finances unusually explicit. It essentially says Trump has offered to raise the money necessary to keep the Kennedy Center from bankruptcy during this 2 years of renovations. But it also says without, quote unquote, appropriate recognition of Trump, he's unlikely to agree to oversee that renovation or lead the financial rescue.
4: So unless his name's on the building, he won't support it, or at least try to rally support for it. And just a note, the president's name was on the center. A court ruled against him, and then it had to come down. But essentially, it's like if his name's not on the building, he won't really do much about it.
5: Correct. And that was made explicit by Commerce Secretary Lutnick late last month before a court hearing. He said much the same.
4: Now, to think that it could be closing as soon as Tuesday, that I think is a big shock. So, I mean, how did the financial situation at the Kennedy Center become as bleak as it seemingly has been?
5: Well, we had the takeover of President Trump back last year in February. But, you know, there's a real dispute of that. The administration would argue that it goes, you know, started well before then, that it was financial mismanagement and deferred maintenance under the previous leadership. But the internal records that we obtained for a previous story showed that ticket sales and fundraising deteriorated dramatically after Trump took over the institution and fell even further after his name was originally added in December.
4: All right, now the Board of Trustees is also expected to vote this week on a resolution on renovations to the building. What can you tell us about that proposal?
5: Well, as you mentioned, you know, it could close as soon as Tuesday. You know, and it's got the two major decisions in front of it, the name and then the renovation. As far as the renovation goes, you know, a lot of these things, you know, as the, you know, new regime mentions, you know, predate them. I mean, no one would disagree that renovations are necessary and have been for some time. It's just the degree to which they're needed and what the best possible solution is. You know, the Trump folks would say, hey, we need to close everything and we need to close it now. On the other side, you know, folks would say, hey, we can do this in a phased approach, keep the center open and keep programming going while we do it.
4: Jonathan Edwards is an arts and government reporter for The Washington Post. Jonathan, thanks.
5: Thank you.
3: Congress is back in town. It's the last week both chambers are expected to be in until after the midterm election in November. NPR congressional reporter Eric McDaniel is here in the studio to talk about it. Good morning, Eric.
6: Good morning.
3: So what should we be paying attention to?
6: Well, I think this week is probably best understood as a week of campaigning more than a week of legislating. Congress already did the one thing that they absolutely had to do before the election, extend government funding. It now expires sometime in December. Now, legislators are going to move some messaging bills to try and show voters that they are, in fact, responsive to their concerns. But as far as landmark legislation, well, probably not happening.
3: Tell us about some of the things they're messaging on.
6: Well, we've got AI, which Congress knows basically universally that it should act on. They just can't agree how, even among Republicans. Democrats are calling for decisive action, as Minority Leader Hakeem Jeffries put it in the House. Here's Republican Speaker of the House Mike Johnson knocking down the idea of an AI development moratorium on CNN's State of the Union.
7: We need to handle this new technology like we have others in the past and make sure we're doing everything we can responsibly to also not smother American innovation. We have to do both things simultaneously.
6: We could see a vote designed to blunt the impact of energy price hikes associated with AI data centers, which is important in everywhere, really, but also for vulnerable Republicans. There could be bills about college sport pay regulation, NIL, as well as cryptocurrency. Again, nothing expected to become law in this last week. The House is here until after Election Day, though I will say we could see action on Russia sanctions.
3: Right. The Senate passed that on a bipartisan basis, but the path through the House seems bumpier, right?
6: That's right. Democrats are concerned that it gives the president new tariff authorities, obviously the subject of much consternation this term. And Republicans are also somewhat soft on the bill, generally about supporting Ukraine's war effort as a priority for the U.S. Even if this does pass, an analyst I talked to says it would only really be effective if the U.S. is committed to enforcement, which he said the government has a spotty record on.
3: Coming out of last week's Republican midterm convention, where do things stand in the campaign?
6: I mean, I'll say a few things you've probably heard elsewhere on our air. Mm-hmm. The president's party usually loses ground in the midterms, especially when the president is unpopular, and Trump is very unpopular. It's also true that the details right now are not great for Republicans. Candidates are having trouble pointing to things like Trump's tax cuts because people are frustrated with the high cost of living overall. Obviously, gas prices may be just one part of a whole household budget, but it happens to be the one that's plastered on giant signs every few blocks. It's easy to notice when it spikes. Election forecasts and polling have Democrats at a near lock to take the House and slight favorites to take the Senate. They aren't letting people forget that on the campaign trail. They're all over the airs talking about things like action on AI data centers and, just the general unpopularity of the president. And Republicans are running out of time to change how they're seen. People have already begun voting.
3: All right. That's NPR congressional reporter Eric McDaniel. Thank you, Eric.
6: Thank you so much.
3: Tomorrow on Morning Edition, we take a look at the results from the Primetime Emmy Awards. The Pitt has the most nominations, 25, and the final season of Hacks is just behind with 24. Who got the biggest wins and who was snubbed at Hollywood's biggest night in television? Tune in via your local radio station, online, or the NPR app.

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1: Coastal Louisiana will soon be the home of what SpaceX says will be a $100 billion launch base. State lawmakers waived a lot of regulations to make it happen, but residents say they have been kept in the dark.
2: Whether you talk about the federal administration or on the state level, or the NDAs, whatever it is, the elected leaders aren't telling the people what's coming down to them.
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0: Live from NPR News in Washington, I'm Dave Mattingly. Some tech executives are calling for a slowdown in the development of artificial intelligence, citing the need for more safeguards. Here's NPR's John Ruwitch.
1: It started when Dario Amodei, the CEO of Anthropic, which makes Claude AI, posted a long essay online that said it's time for an intentional global slowdown of AI development. He said basically the pace at which AI is advancing is becoming too fast for people to keep up with it and keep it safe. So it needs to slow down. And he said companies like his need to have independent auditors embedded within them to check their safety measures. After that post went up online, there was this rapid and extraordinary display of unity from other industry leaders. So Sam Altman, the CEO of OpenAI, Elon Musk, who among other things runs xAI, and Demis Hassabis, who runs Google's AI efforts, they all agreed online.
0: That's NPR's John Ruwitch reporting. The price of diesel fuel in the U.S. is at another all-time high. AAA says diesel is averaging $6.23 a gallon. The average cost of regular gasoline is now close to $4.32 a gallon. The price has jumped 17 cents in the last week, with the war between the U.S. and Iran still unresolved. President Trump says Ukrainian drone and missile strikes on Russian diesel facilities are raising the cost of diesel fuel, and he says he's spoken to Ukraine's president about it. This is NPR News. Republican congressman and gubernatorial candidate Tom Tiffany of Wisconsin suffered minor injuries over the weekend when the small plane he was traveling in experienced engine trouble. That plane made an emergency landing in a lake in the central part of the state. Avery Martinez with Wisconsin Public Radio says Tiffany required stitches above one eye.
2: Tiffany says as they near the Wausau downtown airport, the pilot told Tiffany there was engine trouble. Since they couldn't make the airport, the pilot landed on a nearby lake. After the plane started to sink, they swam to a sandbar where local firefighters rescued them in boats.
3: We were really fortunate for what they did. And I can't thank them enough for helping us in this situation.
2: Tiffany will continue on the campaign trail, but doctors will not let him fly for several days. For NPR News, I'm Avery Martinez in Wausau.
0: Another day of intense summer heat is expected today in more than a half dozen states. Heat advisories are in effect from South Texas to southern Indiana. The National Weather Service says cities including Austin and Little Rock will likely be at or near 100 degrees this afternoon. Texas is number one in this week's Associated Press Top 25 College Football poll. On Saturday, Texas rallied to beat top-ranked Ohio State 24-23. I'm Dave Mattingly in Washington.

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1: It's Morning Edition from NPR News. I'm Leila Fadel in Washington, D.C.
2: And I'm A. Martinez in Los Angeles, California. Talks to reopen the Strait of Hormuz took another blow as a meeting between Gulf Arab states and Iran scheduled in Oman for today was postponed.
1: And in a ground offensive, the Iran-backed Houthis in Yemen captured a strategic port in the Bab el-Mandeb Strait in the Red Sea, which Saudi Arabia used as an alternate route to export its oil.
2: NPR's international correspondent, Hadil Al-Shalchi, has been following the developments from Istanbul. Iran said it was going to meet with Gulf states today. The meeting got postponed. Does anyone know why?
3: Well, the Iranian foreign ministry said the meeting was not going to happen at Saudi Arabia's request. But then we didn't hear yet from Saudi Arabia. Yesterday, Bahrain said that it wouldn't attend. And of course, we don't know exactly who else was supposed to be there. Iran said they were meant to discuss the Strait of Hormuz at the meeting. Oman and Iran have been in talks for weeks to try to come to an agreement to reopen the strait, but nothing has materialized yet. And of course, as we've been reporting, Iran has been responding to U.S. strikes by attacking U.S. military bases in Gulf countries. So the Gulf really sees itself as collateral damage and an economic victim in this conflict. But for years, the Gulf relied for its security on the U.S. And now President Trump's administration has signaled that it doesn't have a plan to end the war. I spoke to Iran expert at the Middle East Institute, Alex Vatanka, who told me that this meeting was meant to be a way that the Gulf takes matters back into its own hands to try to get themselves off Iran's target list and to get the strait reopened. But the fact that this meeting did get postponed shows how hard diplomacy has been in preventing the spread of this conflict.
2: Yeah, and the conflict is spreading as Yemen seems to have now become the latest front line of the war. With Iran. What's happening there?
3: Right. So the Iranian-backed Yemeni Houthi rebels have escalated their attacks on maritime shipping in the Bab el-Mandeb Strait, aimed specifically at Saudi vessels. This strait is a waterway, which is in the Red Sea, and an alternate route that Saudi Arabia uses to ship its oil. So the Houthis' capture of a port in the Bab el-Mandeb Strait on Friday and more strategic islands today is the group's latest move to control that choke point. The Houthis have also been attacking Saudi oil facilities over the past month to keep pressure on global markets. So the rebel group has been at war with Saudi Arabia since 2015. And Vatanka told me that they now see Iran's ability to, so far, withstand U.S. pressure as a chance for them to further their own goals. And Iran, which has supplied the Houthis with military training and equipment, is starting to see a return on their investment, giving them new leverage. And that includes trying to push the price of fuel up, which happened today again.
2: Now, there's been more fighting over the weekend. What do we know about that?
3: So according to Iran's state-run media, one person was killed when an Iranian commercial vessel was struck in the Strait of Hormuz. The U.S. military, which has been striking Iranian ships in the past, did not comment on that incident. And then the Houthis fired more drones and missiles towards Saudi Arabia over the weekend. This came after Iranian proxies in Iraq also targeted Saudi Arabia, forcing it to close its east-west pipeline on Friday, which again will likely impact the oil market.
2: That's NPR's international correspondent, Hadil Al-Shalchi, in Istanbul. Hadil, thank you very much.
3: You're welcome.
1: Let's dig in deeper on the state of the global economy with Diane Swonk. She's the chief economist for the large accounting firm KPMG US. Diane, thanks for coming back on the program. Good morning.
4: It's great to be here.
1: So the increase in energy prices around the world, is that all to blame on the Iran war?
4: It is very linked to the Iran war. That is just such a huge choke point. And now we have several choke points in the Middle East as the war, the situation expands. And that is really where we're seeing the problems. We also saw, because of the conflict, that many of the buffers that we use to slow down the increase in prices, the strategic oil reserves being drained globally, have now been drained. And that means that even as the oil begins to flow, blow again. There'll be sort of fits and starts to them replenishing those inventories as well.
1: Now, there's no sign that the oil will begin to flow again very easily. The Strait of Hormuz is still a point of conflict. You have the Houthis threatening to restrict the Bab el-Mandeb Strait. I mean, how bad could things get for the global economy?
4: This is really costly. We're now at over $700 million a day just in the U.S., and we're not feeling the pain as much as the rest of the world. So that is extraordinary. It's already cost the U.S. in terms of a tax, $130 billion. And much of what we heard in recent global finance minister meetings was about how much both tariffs and the conflict in the Middle East were suppressing global growth.
1: How is all of this showing up in people's everyday lives here in the U.S.?
4: Well, it really is showing up in, you know, the trade-offs people are making at the stores. You're seeing retail after retailer report about not only a reduction in sort of foot traffic from low and middle income households, but also a pullback in spending. Spending at grocery stores has been hit the hardest, and they've been trying to, we've seen big box discounters try to use their tariff refunds along with grocery chains to offer targeted discounts. But, you know, what consumers are really looking for is a decline in prices. And this is just eating into their discretionary budgets, even as affluent households, you know, sort of go on, continue to spend with abandon.
1: Now, Gas Buddy petroleum analyst Patrick DeHaan said in a post on X yesterday that Americans have collectively spent over $100 billion more on gasoline and diesel since March 1st compared to the same period a year ago. I found that number quite shocking. Can you put that into perspective for us?
4: You know, that is what's important is that's almost as big as the tariff revenues after we lost some of the other IEEPA revenues. And so it is another tax on top of the tariff tax that people are paying. And inflation is its own regressive tax, and it's suppressing growth. We're running around 2% growth in the overall economy for 2026, about the same as 2025. But that's a big step down from 2.5% that we saw prior to that. And it, you know, starting to shave not just tenths, but now several tenths off of growth. And that's what we're really seeing is also a hesitancy to hire. And even though the unemployment rate is very low, people are, because these costs are so high, they're not getting raises. They're seeing it in benefit costs, and benefit costs are driving service sector inflation, but that's now actually cutting into their wage gains as well.
1: Let's say the Iran war is resolved tomorrow, hypothetically. How well positioned is the U.S. economy to recover?
4: The U.S. economy is still moving forward, and that's the important thing. So it's the best of those economies to move forward. But even if it were to end tomorrow, the higher oil prices would not disappear overnight because of the damage we've already seen to refining capacity.
1: Diane Swank is the chief economist at KPMG US. Thank you for your time and for your insights.
4: Thank you.

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1: Good morning, May Martinez. A guy in Oklahoma City was mowing his lawn when he got so sick that firefighters had to come treat him until an ambulance took him to the hospital. Before they left, the firefighters noticed the half-done yard work and said they just could not leave it that way, so one of them grabbed the mower and finished the job. The department called it a simple act of kindness, but anyone who can't stand to see an unfinished task recognizes the OCD by the OKCFD. It's Morning Edition.
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3: It's Morning Edition from NPR News. I'm Leila Fadel.
1: And I'm A. Martinez. President Trump's newest tariffs against Canada take effect tomorrow. Bans on goods such as Canadian dairy and alcohol kick in at the end of the month. Now, this comes after Canada retaliated last week for Trump's August tariffs. As Dan Karpinchuk reports from Toronto, most Canadians stand with their prime minister.
4: Prime Minister Mark Carney maintains that Canada is ready to talk to the U.S. in a professional way and negotiate reasonably.
5: We think there is a mutually beneficial deal possible that respects our sovereignty and is in the interests of both countries.
4: Trump, however, has put a different spin on that, saying at last week's Republican gathering in Texas that Canada is, quote, dying to make a deal. The full impact of the recent U.S. tariffs hasn't hit yet, but some Canadian companies have been feeling the tariff pain for a year and a half, ever since Trump launched his first tariff attack on Canada. This is especially so in sectors such as steel and aluminum, autos and lumber.
6: Our sales to the U.S. have dwindled.
4: David Vella is one of the founders and CEO of Crown Cookware of Toronto, a family-owned business. The company's products use aluminum. He says the last 18 months have been difficult enough.
6: Like 40% of our business to the U.S. in commercial sales is gone, mostly through Amazon or our website that we sell to the U.S. And we have customers calling us from the U.S. that want to buy our product, but it's just cost prohibitive in many cases.
4: Vella says one of his Canadian competitors, with 90% of its business coming from south of the border, is relocating to Buffalo, New York. Canada's auto sector, too, is bracing for another hit. 50% tariffs from Trump threatened for January of next year. Lana Payne is the president of Canada's largest private sector union, Unifor, which includes auto workers.
7: If we allow Donald Trump to deindustrialize Canada, we will wake up 2 years from now and all of that volume, all of that production, all of that capacity will be gone. So we need an industrial plan that keeps this together for the next 2 years. Because honestly, I don't see us getting a trade deal anytime soon.
4: Payne's comments reflect the mood of a majority of Canadians, that it was right to walk away from the recent trade talks in Washington, even if it means some economic pain.
8: I'm proud that the Prime Minister didn't accept that deal because it would have been a disaster.
4: Ontario Premier Doug Ford has defended Canada's auto sector, which is based mainly in his province. He's made the argument that tariffs don't work. He's also on board with Prime Minister Carney's approach to the trade war.
8: So we're going to stand up and we're going to fight like we've never fought before. I'm going to work closely with the Prime Minister, and I think all the premiers have taken that approach.
4: Prime Minister Carney says his government has a $7.5 billion strategy to protect Canadians and businesses as the trade war ramps up. As for getting the two sides back to the bargaining table, there appears to be little movement. Moshe Lander is an economist at Concordia University.
9: I don't think that the Americans particularly care if there is a deal or not, and that's the

0: problem, is you're trying to nail Jell-O to the wall. So it really is going to be important to see what happens in those November elections.
1: Many Canadians will be watching the November elections, hoping the Democrats regain some power and open the door to more cooperative trade talks. Meanwhile, speaking to reporters over the weekend in Ireland, Trump said he expects a trade deal with Canada soon. Ottawa's point person on the negotiations, Trade Minister Dominic LeBlanc, responded by saying he has nothing new to share. For NPR News, I'm Dan Karpinchuk in Toronto.
2: This is Morning Edition from NPR News. I'm E. Martinez.
3: And I'm Leila Fadel.

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0: From Marketplace, I'm Nancy Marshall-Genzer, in for Kimberly Adams. The push for guardrails for artificial intelligence took on new urgency over the weekend. The leaders of several AI companies called for a slowdown on AI research in the name of safety. Marketplace's future effects correspondent David Brancaccio joins us now with more. Hey, David.
2: Hey, Nancy.
0: So Dario Amodei, CEO of one of the biggest AI players, Anthropic, issued an open letter on Saturday arguing that now is the time to, quote, slow the pace of AI research, given examples over the summer where AI got loose.
2: Yeah, and Amodei proposes broadly three things, Nancy, that governments should come up with common AI safety standards. Also, we should work with authoritarian governments around the world to bring them into this effort. And number three, the most practical of Amodei's suggestions, that third-party safety experts should be positioned at AI companies to monitor for dangerous practices. Sam Altman at rival OpenAI called that a, quote, great idea. Elon Musk, who's also big into AI, posted, quote, Dario's right.
0: Okay, but I'm finding it hard to believe all AI companies are speaking with one voice on this, David.
2: Yeah, they're not. Some smaller AI companies think this is a way for the biggies to preserve their leads. And among practical concerns, Satya Nadella, the Microsoft CEO, warned that its customers, which are companies big and small, right, need to be assured that these proposed third-party safety officials do not compromise private data and trade secrets.
0: So what's Congress doing amidst all this? Is the government going to step in?
2: Well, the top Democrat in the House, Hakeem Jeffries, yesterday called for decisive action on AI, but he wouldn't give a timetable. And some Democrats have called on the Republican leadership in the House to cancel Thursday's recess so that lawmakers can stay to work on these safeguards. That's probably not happening in this campaign season. House Speaker Mike Johnson says he doesn't want to rush legislation, that anything done, he says, has to be done carefully. And the Trump administration worries that limits on U.S. AI research might give an advantage to China's AI efforts.
0: So, huh, it sounds like this is not breaking down along the usual partisan lines.
2: Yeah, we're hearing from both sides worried about AI, especially after an Anthropic researcher quit last week warning AI could kill us all in 10 years. I was particularly interested in an interview that outgoing Congressman Chip Roy of Texas gave Politico. Now, he's a staunch conservative who is skeptical of government messing with industry, but he's wondering aloud if there may be a government responsibility here, like it's nuclear non-proliferation or something. Now, we'll see if the concern in Washington about this new technology turns into rulemaking or legislation.
0: Marketplace's David Brancaccio, senior correspondent for Future Effects, covering decisions made now that affect our futures. David, thank you.
2: You got it.
0: Let's do the numbers. The FTSE in London is up 0.5%, but the Dow, S&P, and NASDAQ futures are all down in the 0.5% to 1.5% range, with the Dow future down 236 points. The 10-year Treasury yield is down at almost 5%.
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0: States and cities put a lot of effort into attracting young, educated people who can bolster their economies. Skilled workers earn high incomes, which means more tax revenue. Marketplace's Kaylee Wells went to an event in Cleveland that was equally aimed at convincing college grads who went to school there not to leave.
3: If you want to pitch Cleveland to a bunch of younger people, you're gonna do it at the Rock and Roll Hall of Fame. In between displays of fabulous outfits and instruments that belong to Michael Jackson and Lionel Richie, hundreds of recruiters in polos and button-downs peddle entry-level jobs at Progressive Insurance and Sherwin-Williams and Smucker's.
4: In places like Cleveland, jobs are plentiful. And for our employers, the single greatest challenge for growth right now is talent.
3: Beju Shah is CEO of Greater Cleveland Partnership, which is the regional chamber of commerce that puts this whole thing on. He says 5 years ago, most of Greater Cleveland's 190,000 college students left the area after they graduated. Now, just over half stay.
4: Now, that might not sound like a huge jump, but that's a couple thousand extra students each year that become graduates and become residents of our region.
3: This is College Fest's third year. More than 800 students registered to listen to more than 80 employers pitching them on why they should work in Northeast Ohio.
5: Engaging with the talent early is a huge part of our strategy.
3: Hannah Walsh is a recruiter at Park Place, an IT firm. She's not just pitching them on her company, she's got to pitch them on Cleveland.
5: Cleveland is a great place to be. I think it's a very affordable city. I think we have a lot to offer when it comes to good people, the Rock Hall, good music, arts, culture, things like that.
3: And a lot of the students are open to the idea. Cleveland State freshman Catherine Long says she's already getting the message that the local powers that be want her to stay. She's on a scholarship called Choose Ohio First.
6: It's encouraged to stay in Cleveland. You know, I've seen a lot of pushes like that recently.
3: She showed up tonight on a whim with her classmate, Kaylee McDermott. She says neither of them are worried about finding jobs in the area.
7: I'm a medical engineer, so maybe I'll be at the Cleveland Clinic or like something of that sort.
3: The two of them are clear-eyed about their city. They wish there weren't so many empty storefronts downtown, and they want more people walking the streets. But they like the concerts and the sports teams, and Long says there's this feeling of loyalty.
6: It's not worth it to just go like, oh, this entire state is trash. Let's chuck the whole thing. It's like, I think it's important to be here for what's here.
3: Plus, yeah, homes are cheap and jobs abound. But also, they both have family here. In Cleveland, I'm Kaylee Wells for Marketplace.
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8: 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I'm Dave Shlom, and if I find someone or something interesting, I know you likely will too. 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
1: Good morning. Leaders of some of the biggest AI companies say it's time to slow down. Texas Congressman Greg Kassar is also sounding the alarm about artificial superintelligence and joins us this hour. It's Morning Edition from NPR News. Forecasters say you can expect to pay a lot more to heat your homes this winter. I'm E. Martinez.
2: And I'm Leila Fadel. Even with milder temperatures, you'll pay more to stay warm because of higher fuel prices. In a new book called Profiles in Cowardice, a journalist critiques stakeholders for caving to White House pressure. Also, as the U.S.-Iran war drags on, American bases in the Persian Gulf face an uncertain future. It's Monday, September 14th. Happy birthday to Pope Leo. He turns 71 years old today. The news is next.
3: Live from NPR News in Washington, I'm Corva Coleman. Saudi Arabia says U.S. CENTCOM Commander Brad Cooper visited the kingdom today and met Crown Prince Mohammed bin Salman. This comes as benchmark crude oil prices climbed past $108 a barrel. NPR's Aya Batrawi reports the Saudis also shut down a key oil pipeline after militants based in Iraq attacked it with drones.
4: Saudi Arabia says the drone strikes on its oil pipeline last week came from Iraq, where Iranian-backed militias are denying involvement. The kingdom says the attack forced a suspension of oil through its pipeline. New satellite images examined by NPR show a pumping station along the pipeline charred and badly damaged after the attacks. The attacks coincided with renewed fighting in Yemen, where Saudi Arabia and Iran-backed Houthi rebels are trading cross-border fire. The Houthis have also been attacking Saudi oil tankers to block them from transiting through the Bab al-Mandeb Strait in the Red Sea. Gulf oil tankers are similarly unable to transit freely through the Strait of Hormuz as a result of Iranian attacks. Aya Batrawi, NPR News, Dubai.
3: Ukraine says a Russian drone hit a Ukrainian train near the border with Poland this weekend. It was close to a train station where a former director for the CIA was waiting to board. NPR's Joanna Kakissis reports from Kyiv.
5: In a statement, Ukrainian Railway said former CIA director David Petraeus was at a station near the Polish border when the Russian drone hit the passenger train. A Ukrainian media outlet posted this video showing the station at the moment of the strike. Terrified passengers ran as smoke billowed in the distance. No casualties were reported. Ukrainian Railway said it was, quote, highly probable that the Russian drone's intended target was another train that had purposely left hours earlier ahead of schedule. European politicians, including former British Prime Minister Boris Johnson, were aboard the train. Joanna Kakissis, NPR News.
3: The Washington Post is reporting that the Kennedy Center for the Performing Arts could close as soon as tomorrow in Washington, D.C. The newspaper has internal reports suggesting the center has run out of money. Post reporter Jonathan Edwards says there's also disagreement about how to do repair work at the Kennedy Center.
6: No one would disagree that renovations are necessary and have been for some time. It's just the degree to which they're needed and what the best possible solution is. The Trump folks would say, hey, we need to close everything and we need to close it now. On the other side, folks would say, hey, we can do this in a phased approach, keep the center open and keep programming going while we do it.
3: He spoke to NPR's Morning Edition. This is NPR.
7: For NSPR News, I'm Eric Adams. Wildfire risk is still high in the North State. A red flag warning remains in effect until 5 this afternoon across much of the northern Sacramento Valley and foothills, including Chico and Redding. Forecasters say gusty winds and very low humidity are creating dangerous fire weather conditions. Any fires that start could spread quickly. Officials are urging people to avoid activities that could spark a wildfire. The city of Chico says it's taking steps to prevent a major wildfire from taking off in Bidwell Park, 2 years after the park fire ignited and went on to destroy over 400 homes in Butte and Tehama counties. But officials say the work is going more slowly than they'd like.
8: We're so far behind in the buildup of fire fuels in the park, we're constantly playing catch up.
7: That's Shane Romaine, the city's park and natural resources manager. Romaine says the city council has been responsive to his department's needs. Still, his staff is stretched thin, and funding is limited. Coming up, NSPR's newsroom explores how Chico is trying to lower the risk of wildfire in Bidwell Park and the challenges standing in its way. Stay with us on Morning Edition. And new West Nile cases are being reported in the North State. We'll have the details on activity in Butte and Glenn counties coming up in Morning Edition. Stay tuned. For NSPR News, I'm Eric Adams.
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13: Rolling blackouts in 108-degree weather, wells going dry for small farmers, that would be the nail in the coffin for our local economy.
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2: It's Morning Edition from NPR News. I'm Leila Fadel in Washington, D.C.
1: And Amy Martinez in Los Angeles, California. Artificial intelligence companies have been sprinting to refine their AI models.
2: But over the weekend, top AI leaders called for tapping the brakes for the sake of safety. In a few moments, we'll speak with Representative Greg Kassar, one of the lawmakers pushing to regulate artificial intelligence. We begin with the latest developments.
1: NPR's John Ruich has been following the story. John, tapping the brakes is not the same as slamming the brakes. So what happened over the weekend?
14: So it started when Dario Amodei, the CEO of Anthropic, which makes Claude AI, posted a long essay online that said it's time for an intentional global slowdown of AI development. He said basically the pace at which AI is advancing is becoming too fast for people to keep up with it and keep it safe. So it needs to slow down. And he said companies like his need to have independent auditors embedded within them to check their safety measures. After that post went up online, there was this rapid and extraordinary display of unity from other industry leaders. So Sam Altman, the CEO of OpenAI, Elon Musk, who among other things runs XAI, and Demis Hassabis, who runs Google's AI efforts, they all agreed online.
1: Yeah, I wonder if everyone was just waiting for one person to step up and say it first. So what do you think sparked this?
14: Well, there's been this string of incidents, which I'm sure you've heard about in recent weeks, that have spooked a lot of people, a lot of the top minds in AI. A big one was the so-called Hugging Face incident. That's when a bunch of OpenAI's AI programs, agents, were working together in secret behind the backs of people and eventually hacked into a startup called Hugging Face. That was not what they had been told to do. Other companies have also reported similar incidents of AI agents going off script. And Dario Amodei wrote in that essay on Saturday that he worries that in 6 to 12 months, a swarm of AI agents like that could take over the entire internet. You know, the ultimate fear here is that humans lose control of AI.
15: So can a coordinated slowdown of AI really happen? Or what I really want to ask, John, will AI let it happen?
14: Yeah, you know, there's been discussion about that for a while. What we seem to have now, though, is these open, clear statements among company leaders that something needs to happen. Anthropic said it's going to unilaterally put in third-party safety auditors. Sam Altman agreed that was a good idea, so presumably OpenAI will follow suit. Colin Shea Bleymeyer is a research fellow at Georgetown's Center for Security and Emerging Technology. He says there also needs to be government support.
16: They can only be so effective on their own. And there's only, frankly, so much that we, the public, want to trust them to do the right thing on their own.
14: So there is a renewed push by some members of Congress to act to curb AI risk. President Trump was asked about this slowdown prospect yesterday in Ireland. He did not seem to be in favor of it. He said the U.S. is leading China on AI, and he wants to keep it that way.
15: All right, so speaking of China, are they likely to get on board?
14: That is a big and complicated question. Many in China do have some of the same concerns that were voiced by these AI leaders, but Beijing also sees themselves as underdogs in the AI industry. Kyle Chan is at the Brookings Institution. He says companies in China will take their cues on this one from the government, which he says does actually ultimately have an interest in AI safety.
17: Their worst nightmare would be if a Chinese AI model were used to attack a Chinese critical system.
14: At a foreign ministry briefing in Beijing on Monday, a spokesperson said all parties should promote open and inclusive AI development. Fear-mongering and confrontation will disrupt the global AI governance process. Xi Jinping, the leader of China, by the way, will be in Washington to meet President Trump in about 10 days, and AI is likely to be a topic of discussion for those two leaders.
15: Right, that's NPR's John Ruwitz. John, thanks.
14: You're welcome.
2: Let's turn now to efforts in Congress to rein in artificial intelligence. One of the leading voices in that effort is Congressman Greg Kassar. He's a progressive Democrat from Texas. Good morning, Congressman, and welcome back to the program.
18: Good morning.
2: So you're introducing legislation with your Senate colleague, Bernie Sanders, that would ban, quote, super intelligent AI. What is super intelligent AI, and why do you feel that it's such a danger?
18: You can think of super intelligent AI as like an AI super weapon, artificial intelligence that becomes smarter than humans, impossible for us to control, able to defy commands to be turned off, and that could have the capability of developing nuclear weapons or other weapons of mass destruction. And so Senator Sanders and my bill isn't bold. It's just actually common sense. No company should be able to build this kind of artificial intelligence that humans could not control or contain.
2: Is there support for your bill?
18: Data for Progress, a progressive think tank, recently polled the country and actually found that about 70% of Americans support an immediate ban on artificial superintelligence, with only about 25% opposed. Americans every single day are hearing more and more about the dangers of completely unregulated AI.
2: But is there support for your bill among your colleagues, I mean, to get this passed?
18: I have found incredible support just talking about it. The bill text will actually be released in the coming days. And so this is one of the few bills I've experienced in Congress where we haven't even released the bill yet and are already getting significant amounts of support, because this is just a baseline national security issue.
2: Now, President Trump is dismissing the dangers of AI and warning that if there is a slowdown, then the U.S. loses the AI race to China. Is he wrong? Will being cautious lose the U.S. their competitive edge?
18: Donald Trump is wrong here. We must pursue international agreements, including with China, to prevent extremely dangerous AI from being developed anywhere in the world. We can do that. We've done that during the Cold War when we signed nuclear non-proliferation agreements with the Soviet Union. The U.S. and China are in this race, but it's the kind of race where the second you step over the finish line, you fall down a steep, deadly cliff. No one can win the AI arms race. Our goal has to be to end the AI arms race to protect people here and around the world.
2: Now, some of the scenarios experts are warning about is that humans will lose control of the technology, and that could hypothetically lead to mass extinction. So this is a global threat. Now, let's say your bill passes. That doesn't regulate anything globally. It just says pursue agreements. I mean, how do you work in conjunction with other world powers, namely China, to make sure this is a global effort?
18: We need to put up AI safety guardrails now in the United States to protect Americans. while we pursue international agreements. By putting in protections here in the United States, we can show we're serious about getting a deal. And because Chinese models currently train on American AI models, passing strong U.S. rules now, along with export controls, slow down dangerous AI development around the world. And so we should make our country lead, of course, in technology, but also be the leader in the world on AI diplomacy. This should be a top priority for the United Nations meeting next week. America should be laying the groundwork for international agreements to block super dangerous AI.
2: Now, if the president is not in agreement with you, do you want Congress to intervene on its own?
18: Congress absolutely should intervene, and Mike Johnson should be making this a top priority. But unfortunately, our speaker, Republican Speaker Mike Johnson, said that it's big tech companies that should be in charge of AI safety. That's like saying the bank robbers should be in charge of law enforcement. Elected officials in Congress should be cracking down on AI companies that are breaking laws and admitting their huge safety threats. But instead, we see our Republican leadership, from Mike Johnson to Donald Trump, courting these AI billionaires for gigantic campaign contributions from their super PACs.
2: I mean, were you surprised, though, that over the weekend, a number of leaders in the industry, Anthropic, OpenAI, Google, said they supported a coordinated industry slowdown in development?
18: Their CEOs are talking about a pause. They're talking about something voluntary, but voluntary is the whole problem. Every one of these companies just making a pinky promise they can revoke is not a safety system. That's why Congress needs to act. And one important step is to pass Senator Sanders and my bill to have a federal agency that stops the madness and keeps Americans safe first.
2: Greg Kassar is a Democrat representing Texas's 35th congressional district. Congressman, thank you.
18: Thank you.
2: And we will note Anthropic and Google are financial supporters of NPR.
19: During his weekend trip to Ireland, President Trump waded into an age-old conflict. Trump said he'd like to see the Republic of Ireland, an independent country, unite with Northern Ireland, which is governed by the British. It's an idea that fueled decades of deadly Catholic-Protestant fighting known as the Troubles. NPR's Lauren Freyer reports on the fallout.
20: President Trump told reporters in Dublin that Irish reunification would be, quote, fantastic.
21: A great feather in everybody's cap. Did that happen?
20: The next day, the center-right Irish Taoiseach, or Prime Minister, Micheál Martin, accompanying Trump to a golf tournament, told reporters there that he'd had to carefully explain to Trump how, even though he himself also supports Irish unity, the status of Northern Ireland is laid out in the Good Friday Peace Agreement of 1998.
22: And we went through various things and how the British government, the Irish government, working together, enable the peace.
20: And how he thinks even calling a referendum on the issue is not something to rush into. And the British government says any such vote is off the table anyway. Trump's comments sparked shock and a sense of betrayal in Northern Ireland among mostly Protestant British unionists who want to stay part of the United Kingdom. But in a case of strange bedfellows, the left-wing Irish nationalist party Sinn Féin, which was linked in the past to those fighting for reunification, found its itself agreeing with Trump, even though it rejects almost everything else in his politics. Sinn Féin's leader called Trump's comments evidence that the conversation has shifted. In London, British politicians on the left and right say they are in rare agreement that Trump does not know what he's talking about.
23: Donald Trump is Donald Trump, and the president will say what and speak his mind as he sees it. But look, we're really serious about the Good Friday Agreement.
20: On Sky News, centre-left cabinet minister Angela Rayner brushed off Trump's comments. Across the aisle, conservative MP Tom Tugendhat said of Trump,
24: I suppose I knew he was a Republican. I didn't know he was that kind of a Republican.
20: Because in Northern Ireland, Republicans are those who support a republic, independence from Britain. Lauren Freyer, NPR News, London.
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4: 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I'm E. Martinez.
5: I'm Leila Fadel.
6: And I'm Steve Inskeep. In the 1950s, Senator John F. Kennedy wrote a book called Profiles in Courage. It told the stories of 8 senators through history who took unpopular stands and also took the punishment for it. The journalist Jacob Weisberg has now written a book about 8 public figures during the second Trump administration. He calls it Profiles in Cowardice.
8: I'm talking about a particular kind. I'm talking about civic cowardice.
6: Jacob Weisberg tells of the leaders of law firms, universities, courts, and Congress. In his telling, they failed to push back when President Trump exceeded his constitutional power. Weisberg begins the book with a quote from Mark Twain.
8: It is curious that physical courage should be so common in the world and moral courage so rare.
6: So in laying out these profiles in cowardice, as you call them, you're talking about people who you believe could have stood up more firmly against the excesses of the Trump administration and just didn't.
8: Yes. And I'm not talking about people who, you know, oppose Trump's politics. I'm talking about Trump's dictatorial behavior, his governing by emergency decree and executive order, his operation outside the democratic system.
6: It's a variety of people here. You've got a head of a democratic or liberal leaning law firm. You've got prominent Republicans, and you also have a university president, the president of Dartmouth. Who is she and what's the story?
8: Well, she's called Sian Baylock, and Dartmouth is an interesting story, and it's a complicated story. Dartmouth was the only Ivy League school that didn't fully support Harvard in its lawsuit against the Trump administration when Trump tried to deny Harvard billions of dollars in research grants that had already been awarded and tried to say Harvard, this most important international university, couldn't enroll any foreign students. What happened at Dartmouth was they got a free pass for bad reasons. They cracked down really excessively on a quite benign Gaza protest in 2024. And as a result, the Trump Justice Department, and particularly a woman named Harmeet Dhillon, who is a Dartmouth alum, gave Dartmouth and Sian Baylock a free pass. And she said, great, we'll take it. We'll play ball with them. We'll keep quiet. We won't stand up for the principles that Dartmouth should represent.
6: If she was here, could she say, what's the matter with you, Jacob? I have an institution. I need to look after the institution. I kept my head down.
8: I think that's a fair point. But when there's a compromise to be made between what protects you personally or your fiefdom personally and the principles that govern all of academia, I think you have to kind of figure out how to be a leader.
6: Why is John Roberts, the Chief Justice of the Supreme Court, a profile in cowardice, in your view?
8: I think Roberts has pursued his own goals around executive power and executive authority without much regard for the reality of who's exercising that authority right now and how they're exercising it.
6: Wait a minute, you're saying that Roberts has a pre-existing opinion about executive power?
8: I do, and I think he's a devotee of something called the unitary executive theory, which is the idea that essentially Congress can't trammel the power of a president by creating independent regulatory agencies and so on, which we've just seen finally enacted through a series of Supreme Court decisions that Roberts has joined or led. And the most damaging instance is the case of Trump versus the United States, where Roberts wrote the majority opinion right before Trump was reelected. And that decision essentially made it impossible to prosecute a president for corruption or criminal activity, either while they're in the White House or after they leave the White House.
6: I wonder if your view of Roberts into the court generally has evolved over time. There was a period in 2025 when, from the outside, the court seemed super pro-Trump. In ruling after ruling after ruling, overruling lower courts, they would say, let's defer to the president, we'll defer to the president, and we'll get to a final decision later. These were temporary rulings. And then the court did reach some final decisions and began ruling against the president, for example, on tariffs. Does that give you a different perspective on them?
8: Well, I think it's wrong to see Roberts as a shill for Trump. I don't think that's what's going on. And I don't think it's that he won't draw any lines. I think it's that he's holding back when it comes to restraining the executive in ways that this executive in particular needs to be restrained.
6: Did you call up any of these eight individuals or their spokesman, whoever you could reach, and just say, you know, I'm writing a book and I'm going to call you a coward?
8: But of the eight, only one, Brad Karp, the chairman of the law firm Paul Weiss, was willing to talk to me.
6: Ah, did he give you anything that complicated your view of his cowardice?
8: I think it did, because I think he made me understand what it was like. Not that I think he made the right decision. I think he made a disastrous decision in agreeing to make a deal with the White House after only 5 days. And I think that decision has harmed his law firm. Of course, he's no longer head of the firm because of some stuff that came out in the Epstein scandal about how he was essentially giving pro bono advice to Jeffrey Epstein. But he did, in, you know, telling me the story from his perspective, made me understand what that moment was like when the weight of the federal government and of the presidency is aimed at your law firm. And Trump issued an executive order saying Paul Weiss lawyers couldn't enter government buildings and they would all be denied security clearances. You know, the firms that resisted that pressure, that were also targeted with executive orders, won every case in the courts. Mm. And they're doing fine and they're doing a lot better than Paul Weiss in a lot of ways. You know, he'd had a heart attack a couple of months before. I mean, it's hard not to sympathize with someone who is in that position, even if you think they made a terrible decision.
6: Jacob Weisberg is the author of Profiles in Cowardice, a study of collaboration in the Trump era. Thanks so much.
8: Steve, it's a pleasure talking to you.
2: We reached out to Dartmouth College President Sion Bailock, Chief Justice John Roberts, and Attorney Brad Karp for comment. Bailock declined, and we did not hear back from Roberts or Karp.

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1: Coastal Louisiana will soon be the home of what SpaceX says will be a $100 billion launch base. State lawmakers waived a lot of regulations to make it happen, but residents say they have been kept in the dark.
2: Whether you talk about the federal administration or on the state level, or the NDAs, whatever it is, the elected leaders aren't telling the people what's coming down to them.
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0: Good morning. The time is 6:30. I'm Sarah Bohannon. Coming up, the city of Chico says it's taking steps to address wildfire risk in Bidwell Park 2 years after the devastating park fire, but funding for prevention work is limited and workers are stretched thin. How Chico is tackling the threat of wildfire in the park and the challenges standing in the way, that's coming up from the NSPR newsroom in about 15 minutes, so stay with us. First, I'm Sarah Bohannon. With me this morning is Andre Bayek. We are in our fall fundraising campaign, and it is going to be over before you know it. We're taking just a few minutes to ask you to show your support at mynspr.org this morning.
1: Yeah, and we want to give a few thank yous to supporters who have already donated. 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
0: And you're making that public service possible, not just for you, but for everyone in the North State. 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
1: 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We went back home. 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It's really rooted in the North State, and we'd love you to support that type of local community service that we provide here. 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
0: Yeah, now really is the time to give. 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Like I said, it's going to be over before you know it. 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Again, it is so easy to do. It only takes a few minutes, but it is so important. The time is 6:34. Thanks.
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3: Yeah, the price of crude is above $100 a barrel after more attacks between the U.S. and Iran and a separate war that's drawn Houthi attacks on Saudi oil. And with no end in sight for the wars, a new reality is taking hold in the Gulf. The very U.S. bases meant to protect Arab allies are one reason why these countries are being attacked by Iran, which says these U.S. bases are being used to attack it. Here's NPR's Aya Bathraoui in Dubai.
4: Iran's Revolutionary Guard wasted no time. Within hours of the U.S. and Israel launching war on Iran on February 28th, Iran was firing back. In a video widely circulated online that first day of the war, a huge plume of gray smoke rises into the sky. This is the moment the operations hub of the U.S. Navy's 5th Fleet in Bahrain is struck by an Iranian missile. Iran's attacks on the 5th Fleet prompted a rapid drawdown of U.S. personnel from 8,000 to less than 100 there today. During a recent live stream, Chief of Naval Operations Daryl Cottle was asked by a sailor when they'd be able to return to Bahrain to get their personal belongings. His answer was blunt.
5: We're not getting back in there anytime soon. I just want to be completely honest with that.
4: Iran has fired thousands of drones and missiles throughout the war. Their targets have included U.S. embassies, hotels, Amazon data centers, oil and gas sites, and bases across the Gulf. In this video message from March, a spokesperson for Iran's top military command lists some of those targeted bases. He says those attacks on bases, stretching from the United Arab Emirates to Kuwait, Bahrain, and Jordan, were carried out by the Islamic Revolutionary Guard Corps of Iran, which continues to target bases in the region. The scale of damage is unclear.
6: I don't think the Pentagon is fully grappling with it, in part because they don't want to talk about the level of destruction, because it's, even in the last 2 weeks, it keeps growing. The list is just getting longer.
4: That's Mackenzie Eaglin, a senior fellow on defense strategy at the American Enterprise Institute and co-chair of the National Commission on the Future of the Navy. 2 months into the war, she estimated that damage to U.S. bases had reached $5 billion. She now says that number is likely three times that.
6: How weakened is America's deterrent, where we clearly know Iran wasn't deterred at all? And they've hit at least, gosh, is it 12 countries, 15 now? That's frightening to me. You know, the loss of conventional deterrence, American conventional deterrence in the Gulf.
4: Gulf Arab allies are also joining the discussion. Senior Qatari official Majd Al Ansari said this at a forum in the United Arab Emirates.
7: Assumingly, the region was operating under a regime of security architecture that has created the security that we have enjoyed for so many years. But the reality of the situation is security architecture was based on deterrence. And the deterrence that was used was always very fragile.
4: Qatar was hosting the largest number of U.S. troops in the region, but Iran was still able to attack its gas facilities. Even so, U.S. defense systems have intercepted most Iranian missiles, and the U.S. is still the most important security partner for Arab states, even as they expand their defense ties with other countries. Bilal Saab, a former Pentagon advisor who is now a senior managing director at Trends Consultancy, says there's no replacing the U.S. in terms of defense, but the era of sprawling bases could be over.
8: All of a sudden, there are now magnets for attacks. And so trimming the posture, at least in terms of soldiers, so manpower, there's definitely a case for that. I would say at least 35 to 40%.
4: And analysts say whether the U.S. moves to a smaller footprint in the region is something Gulf Arab states are looking to Washington to decide. Aya Bathraoui, NPR News, Dubai.
1: The time is 6:38. You're listening to North State Public Radio. Coming up, the city of Chico says it's taking steps to address wildfire risk in Bidwell Park, 2 years after the devastating park fire. But funding for prevention work is limited, and workers are stretched thin. How Chico is tackling the threat of wildfire in the park and the challenges standing in the way, that's coming up in Morning Edition from our local news team. But first, I'm Andre Bayek, a reporter here at North State Public Radio. I'm joined by Sarah Bohannon, and we are in our fall fundraising drive asking for your support this morning to support stories like the one coming up about fire risk in the park. That takes resources to gather the information, to talk to sources. 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
0: Yeah, your support, it fuels everything we do at the station. Like Andre was just saying, it helps support our newsroom. And, you know, that's the salaries of reporters, editors, all the equipment we use, like recorders, our mixing equipment, everything, mileage to go out, you know, to communities and talk to people and do that field reporting. That is so important. You know, our job is to keep an eye on what's going on in the North State. That includes on municipal governments throughout the region. We track how your tax dollars are being spent here. Independent oversight is essential for healthy communities. We know that you know that, but without federal funding we relied on for decades, our future now depends entirely on our local communities. That is you and the other people who live here and tune in day in, day out to NSPR. 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It's quick and easy. Just go to mynspr.org this morning.
1: Yeah, whatever you can give works for us. 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
9: For NSPR News, I'm Eric Adams. Chico is under a red flag warning until later this morning. As we enter the most dangerous months for wildfires, the city is taking steps to clear out vegetation in Bidwell Park. NSPR's Claudia Brancart reports on Chico's efforts 2 years after the park fire.
10: Where we're headed right now is to middle Bidwell Park.
11: That's Shane Romaine. He's Chico's Park and Natural Resources Manager. It's late August, and we're driving to track down 500 goats that the city brought in to graze on vegetation that fuels wildfire.
10: You can see what a great job that they do. And you can also see how much fuel is out there.
11: Romaine points to the herd in a dried out flood channel. We pull over. That's the Great Pyrenees guarding the goats.
12: Hey, puppies.
11: And in the distance, we see the goats eating their way through thigh-high weeds and dying oak trees. Romaine has been with the Parks Department for around 20 years, and

0: on different fuels reduction projects, but post park fire, we've really ramped that up.
1: The park fire burned over 400,000 acres across Butte and Tehama counties. It became the fourth largest fire in the state's history. Since then, Romaine's priority has been reducing wildfire risk. Part of that is getting rid of all that dry grass and dead trees.
0: It's never ending. And we're so far behind in the buildup of fire fuels in the park. We're constantly playing catch up.
1: He says the biggest challenges are
0: staff and money. Our park staff, we run very lean.
2: I think they've got the right stuff going. They don't have enough of it going on.
1: That's Zeke Lunder. He's a Chico-based wildfire expert. He agrees Chico is on the right track, but it still needs to do more.
2: It's not for lack of concern or desire. It's because they need more resources to be able to pay for it.
1: Lunder says Chico is ahead of a lot of cities when it comes to wildfire prevention. He points to the grazing and prescribed burns happening in the park. But he says the grass always grows back year after year. And that means money is needed year after year to cut it down. That requires applying for grants, lobbying the city for money.
2: It's really a full-time position.
1: It's a full-time position, which the city doesn't currently have. And Lunder says the community has to keep up the pressure to make it a priority.
2: Public needs to be going to the city council and saying, like, hey, it's important to us in the budget that you address vegetation management.
1: And the stakes are high. If the fuels aren't cleared out regularly, under the right conditions, a wildfire could spread into the city of Chico.
2: It's not going to burn down the whole town, but there are some neighborhoods where a fire could establish itself.
1: Walking along Big Chico Creek in the park, Romaine says the city has also brought in student arborists to thin trees.
3: So they took some of that olive out. We moved a lot of the down and deadwood. They did a lot of chipping.
1: Romaine says the city council has been playing its part when it comes to fire in the park, especially in recent years. In May, the council okayed an additional $100,000 for wildfire work over the next year.
0: We're hoping that trend will continue into the future with even more financial support in that way.
1: Still, even with that extra bit of funding, Romaine says his department is stretched thin.
0: The park staff that we have takes care of the essentials throughout Bidwell Park.
1: They're busy maintaining trails and keeping facilities in good condition. And until they get more resources, they'll continue doing their best to prevent wildfires. In Chico, I'm Claudia Brancart.
4: And when you support NSPR, you make reporting like this from our local news team possible. Good morning. The time is 6:47. I'm Sarah Bohannon. With me this morning is Andre Bayek. We are in our fall fundraising campaign for North State Public Radio. We're asking you to take just a couple of minutes this morning to go to mynspr.org and make your contribution.
5: Yeah, listening to that piece from Claudia on our news team, it just reminds me that NSPR is a government watchdog. One of our jobs is to keep an eye on city governments throughout our region. Not only that, but we also track how your tax dollars are being spent in the North State. Independent oversight is essential for healthy communities, but without the federal funding that we've relied on for decades, which is now gone, our future depends entirely on our local communities. 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To do that, head on over to our website, mynspr.org. 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
4: NSPR, our newsroom, verifies everything before it goes on air or online. 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We've had so many of those here in this region, and NSPR was there to cover them. You know, help us be here for you when it matters. MyNSPR.org this morning.
5: Yeah, we're in a red flag warning this weekend in parts of the North State. That's a reminder that emergency

0: can strike. And when it does, you have alerts that go on throughout the airwaves, throughout the region, over the airwaves, throughout the region. 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We're heading into an El Nino. The ramifications of that are maybe unclear for the northern part of the state here, but it's good to be prepared. And to do that, all you have to do is make a donation at mynspr.org.
1: Yeah, I mean, honestly, you never know what it's going to be. We've had so many things. I'm thinking about the Oroville Dam spillway in 2017. We were there for that. We want to be there for you, so be there for us this morning. You know, if you're wondering how much to give, most people give about $15 a month. A lot of people have been doubling that and doing $30 a month, but really, it's whatever you can give. That works for us. So think about, you know, what is the value of NSPR to you? You know, how many minutes do you listen per day, per week, per month, however you want to, you know, figure that out, but figure out that value and then go to mynspr.org this morning.
0: Yeah, NSPR really is a connection between people. It is easy to feel disconnected from one another at times, but we do work here to bridge divides through high quality civic information and reporting that considers many viewpoints, not just one. We provide that space where these different perspectives can be heard and respected. That is vital for our democracy, and we are now relying on you, the community, you, the public radio listener, to invest in this type of news and information in our region. To do that, just head on over to our website, mynspr.org. Consider making a monthly gift this morning. You'll feel great. Thank you so much.
2: It's Morning Edition from NPR News. I'm Leila Fadel.
3: And I'm A. Martinez. With Election Day less than 2 months away, election officials around the country are preparing for a wide variety of threats to the voting process. NPR's Frank Langford is just back from Charleston, South Carolina, where he spoke with local election officials during 2 days of training on how to handle everything from drones at polling places to federal warrants for ballots. Frank is on the line. Frank, this training sounds fascinating. Tell us all about it and what jumped out.
4: It really was. This was done by the Association of South Carolina Election Officials. And the big new concern is what you just mentioned, and NPR recently reported. And that's a fear that federal agents could try to seize ballots in the midst of the midterms.
3: Yeah, which was once unthinkable and has never happened before in modern times.
4: Exactly. And, you know, trainers told election officials they need to prepare for this now. They got to make sure that they have a good relationship with their county attorney. And if he or she doesn't have sort of specialized election law experience, they need to reach out to groups and link up with attorneys who do and prepare for help this fall. And that way, the idea is this, A, that if the Justice Department does come knocking with a search warrant, they're ready. One of the people I was talking to, her name is Brenda Cabrera. She's one of the trainers, and she spent 35 years conducting elections in Virginia.
5: One of the things that we talk about is potentially having some motions in your pocket ahead of time, motions to quash or things like that, that you can take some legal action about. But I wouldn't even start executing that until I talk to my local government attorney.
3: Now, Frank, how worried are people that something like that could actually happen?
4: I think legal and election officials see it as unlikely, in part because, of course, a judge would have to sign off on a warrant. But they also say they've got to prepare because something like this has already happened before. Back in January, FBI agents, as we and people around the country reported, they seized hundreds of thousands of ballots in Fulton County, Georgia, from the 2020 election. And some of the local officials in South Carolina, they were shocked that such a thing might be possible during this election. Janine Bostic, she's the director of the Jasper County Board of Elections. This is what she said.
6: To be honest, today was the first day I heard that this was a possibility.
4: So Bostic told me, you know, she would immediately reach out to the State Election Commission and its lawyers after this training.
6: We need to get together and figure out how we as directors are going to handle this, because I'm not going to have my poll worker just surrender. They need to call and say, hey, these people are here, say they're taking these ballots. What am I supposed to do?
3: Yeah, one of the worries is that if federal agents seize ballots, election officials will then lose control of those ballots, and that could call the election into question. So what did local election officials in South Carolina have to say about that?
4: Well, as you can imagine, I mean, they said this is their nightmare scenario. Their fear is that nobody would trust the eventual results and that they'd have to run another election. One told me that they thought if this thing happened, they would expect a lot of election staff would actually immediately quit. And the seizure of ballots would further undermine, you know, confidence in the elections. This is John Balcom. He's head of elections in Spartanburg County.
7: Anything that occurs that causes voters to either think that their vote doesn't matter or that their vote may be thrown out is always the biggest concern.
3: Frank, what are other challenges that election officials are preparing for this fall?
4: A lot of them. Everything from managing bomb threats to what do you do if drones come buzzing the polls, disinformation from AI. And there's this group called the Committee for Safe and Secure Elections. They were training on this issue. They say demand for their services this year is off the charts.
3: That's NPR's Frank Langfitt. Frank, thanks.
4: Happy to do it, eh?
2: For the past several months, NASA has been moving engineers out of their labs at the Goddard Space Center in Maryland, the agency's premier spaceflight complex. NASA's aim was to reduce waste. But NPR investigative correspondent Kiara Eisner spoke with NASA employees who say the moves have hindered the agency's ability to make spacecraft.
8: Alexa Halford was a NASA scientist based at the Goddard Space Center for almost 7 years. That is, until she'd finally had enough and quit her job this past summer. NASA moved Halford and other scientists out of more than 80 facilities at Goddard. NPR interviewed 7 current and former Goddard scientists, and all of them said there have been significant impacts to some of NASA's biggest space missions. Halford says employees were forced out of rooms that were often designed for their specific purposes, like building huge spacecraft or testing the smallest of radio frequency details.
9: That might mean you need different types of flooring, you need different support structures, power requirements, temperature, humidity requirements, and not all the labs were ready for us just to move into. And that delays that entire project.
8: Engineers in a lab that develops radio communication for spacecraft say they lost millions of dollars worth of equipment when NASA management cleared out their space when scientists were gone. They were home during November's government shutdown. What's more, NASA donated some of the lab's machines to a university without the employees' knowledge, according to internal emails NPR reviewed. Jack Corrali is chief of advocacy at the Planetary Society, a nonprofit that champions space science.
10: The fact that scientists are not being consulted about what their instruments are going to be used for is really outside of the norm.
11: 3, 2, 1, and liftoff. Go Falcon Heavy and go Roman Space Telescope.
8: When the Roman Space Telescope launched late last month, engineers in Goddard's radio lab were worried. This was a $4 billion project. It's one of NASA's biggest recent investments and seeks to answer critical questions about the universe, like how dark matter and energy work. But before that launch, engineers were asked to test an antenna for the telescope, an engineer told NPR. They couldn't because they didn't have the necessary equipment. Those scientists were unable to verify whether another satellite that launched in July could transmit data to Earth, also because they were missing key equipment that NASA carted off during their move. NASA declined NPR's request for an interview and didn't answer questions sent by email by deadline. Here's Corrali again.
10: That only adds a whole lot of risk to an already risky endeavor. And we don't want that to happen because these are, you know, potentially billions of dollars worth of taxpayer investment.
8: The turmoil of the moves continues to hurt NASA staffing. Goddard lost a third of its employees last year amid government workforce reductions. And more than half of engineers interviewed by NASA in a new survey say they intend to leave Goddard soon. That's according to an internal survey reviewed by NPR. Halford, the scientist who left NASA this summer, says it was a painful decision.
9: I really love that place. That place is so special. And I don't like watching the harm that's being done to it.
8: With so much less equipment, lab space, and engineers, NASA scientists say they fear Goddard won't be able to build the kind of ambitious spacecraft it's been known for anytime in the near future. Kiara Eisner, NPR News.
2: 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I'm Leila Faldin.
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0: 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It's 7 o'clock on Monday, September 14th. 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
1: Live from NPR News in Washington, I'm Corva Coleman. President Trump is downplaying calls by leaders of the artificial intelligence industry for a slowdown in AI development. Instead, Trump is claiming that warnings about AI are exaggerated. Over the weekend, the head of Anthropic issued a long essay calling for the slowdown. He was joined in that call by other AI leaders. NPR's John Ruwich says they're all responding to researchers' warnings about AI.
2: There's been this string of incidents that have spooked a lot of people, a lot of the top minds in AI. A big one was the so-called Hugging Face incident. That's when a bunch of OpenAI's AI programs, agents, were working together in secret behind the backs of people and eventually hacked into a startup called Hugging Face. That was not what they had been told to do. Other companies have also reported similar incidents of AI agents going off script. You know, the ultimate fear here is that humans lose control of AI.
1: NPR's John Ruwich reporting. Stocks opened lower this morning as energy prices continue to climb. NPR's Scott Horsley reports the Dow Jones Industrial Average fell about 100 points in early trading.
3: Crude oil deliveries from the Middle East are facing new roadblocks after Saudi Arabia shut down a major pipeline and Iran-backed Houthi rebels tightened their grip on another key shipping route from the Red Sea. AAA says retail gasoline prices in the U.S. have jumped 16 cents a gallon in the last week. Diesel prices have jumped 33 cents to a record high of $6.23 a gallon. Hundreds of global business leaders are gathered in Toronto this week for a summit aimed at boosting investment in Canada. That country is seeking new trading partners amid an ongoing trade battle with the United States. And Amazon says it's suspending its use of cargo planes from the 21 Air Company after last week's deadly crash in Miami. Scott Horsley, NPR News, Washington.
1: A federal judge in Washington, D.C. has blocked a U.S. Postal Service plan for President Trump's attempt to restrict mail-in voting for the midterm election. As NPR's Hansi Lo Wang reports, the U.S. Supreme Court is still reviewing an earlier lower court ruling that blocks key parts of Trump's plan.
4: This latest ruling is by U.S. District Judge Carl Nichols, a nominee of President Trump. Nichols found the U.S. Postal Service has no authority to refuse to deliver mail-in ballots to voters in states where election officials do not turn over voter lists to the mailing agency and do not have certain barcodes on their ballot envelopes. We should note USPS is a financial support of NPR. The Supreme Court has been reviewing a similar order by a federal judge in Boston, and the High Court may issue its ruling at any time. If a majority of the justices allow the USPS plan to move ahead, many election officials are worried about major disruptions to mail-in voting that's underway in some states. Many disabled voters and those living in places without polling sites are also at risk of losing the ability to exercise their right to vote. Hansi Lo Wang, NPR News.
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5: For NSPR News, I'm Eric Adams. The city of Chico says it's ramped up wildfire prevention work in Bidwell Park after the 2024 park fire that devastated Cohasset. That includes things like bringing in goats to graze on fire fuels and working with student arborists to thin trees. Zeke Lunder is a Chico-based wildfire expert. He says the city is on the right track in addressing wildfire risk in the park, but he says more should be done.
6: I think they've got the right stuff going. They don't have enough of it going on. It's not for lack of concern or desire. It's because they need more resources to be able to pay for it.
5: Lunder says that might not change without city residents going to city council meetings and urging for more wildfire prevention work. Later in Morning Edition, we hear how Chico is tackling fire in Bidwell Park despite challenges. Stay with us. West Nile virus cases are climbing in the North State. State health officials on Friday reported 3 new human cases in the region, 2 in Butte County and 1 in Glenn. That brings those counties combined to 18 cases total this year. 3 of the cases have been fatal. Officials say West Nile activity is at a 5-year high and urge people to use mosquito repellent and drain standing water. And coming up, critical fire weather continues across much of the North State. A red flag warning remains in effect through this morning. We'll have more coming up in Morning Edition. Stay tuned. For NSPR News, I'm Eric Adams.
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5: Hi, I'm Eric Adams, Morning Edition anchor at NSPR. 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
8: You can do that by going to mynspr.org this morning. 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We're asking you to take a couple of minutes this morning and give to North State Public Radio. The time is 7:07. I'm Sarah Bohannon. With me this morning is Andre Bayek. We are in our fall fundraising campaign, and it's an exciting time because we have a challenge for you this morning. Connie Petlak from Paradise and Melissa Horman from Chico have put it forward. 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
8: We're about to get back into Morning Edition in just a couple of minutes here, but before we do, take a minute to support this station that brings it to you. 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
12: For more on where Republican voters stand with less than 2 months before the midterms, we turn to Jim Hobert. He's a Republican pollster with Public Opinion Strategies. Good morning and welcome back to the program.
13: Good morning. Thank you.
12: Thanks for being here. So polling shows the president's approval ratings are low. Having the president on the campaign trail, does that help or hurt Republican candidates in the midterms, would you say?
13: I think most Republicans are going to welcome the president to their states and districts. We see this quite frequently in midterm elections. The primary goal, or one of the big goals of the party that's in control, is making sure their voters turn out. We know the other side is going to be motivated. In 2010 and 2014, Republicans were very fired up. So you saw Barack Obama on the campaign trail trying to get Democrats to show up to vote in the midterm, same thing in 2018. And we're just seeing the same dynamic here in 2026, that Republican candidates are going to be tied to President Trump no matter what. Mm-hmm. And so the hope is that him being with them on the campaign trail, doing these rallies that he's become famous for, it could help with turnout, especially given that so much of this campaign is being fought in red-leaning areas, in states like Ohio, in states like Texas, in states like Iowa and Alaska.
12: Is there concern that the Republican voter is not fired up, does not want to turn out this year?
13: What we're seeing is that Republican interest is getting higher. What we call the enthusiasm gap in the spring was more in favor of Democrats, right? Democrats have been very enthused. They were showing up at higher levels in special elections. And what we've seen is that enthusiasm gap closing as we've gotten closer to Election Day. And the hope is that as Republicans are investing more resources into these campaigns, as they are showing what in a lot of ways are Democrats who are out of step with the mainstream, out of step with your average voter, that that's going to increase enthusiasm among Republican voters even further. Again, we're already seeing some enthusiasm increase. The hope is you see it so it matches where Democratic enthusiasm is.
12: I want to ask about some specific moments from last week's convention. The president promising to give Americans $5,000 if Republicans win. Having people take an oath that included a promise to cheat like hell. Telling people they'll go to hell if they don't vote. Are these things going to help or hurt Republicans on the ballot this fall?
13: I think, you know, you've seen some lukewarm reaction to the $5,000 checks, mainly because I think a lot of people in Congress don't know if they can pass. And as Mara was saying earlier, this is something that the president has done a lot, right? He's made a lot of these types of promises. And then the president's rhetoric is the president's rhetoric. There's only one politician who talks like he does, and there's only one politician who can get away with talking like he does. But a lot of this is baked in, right? It's no surprise that the President Trump uses some crass language sometimes. So I don't think there's voters who that's going to make a difference for. He kind of is who he is at this point.
14: I mean, the big thing for voters right now is just how expensive everything is, how expensive life is. And that includes gas prices. And a lot of that is to blame over this foreign policy decision to go to war in Iran. I mean, how do Republican candidates appeal to voters as the incumbent party when the cost of living is so high right now?
13: I think you're going to see a good deal of focus on what they did with the One Big Beautiful Bill, right? The cut on taxes on tips, cut on taxes on overtime, and things like that. And I think, as someone was saying earlier in your program, I do think they're going to look to see if they can pass something in this last week that Congress is in to address energy prices. But I always say gas prices are the kind of the Dow Jones of American politics. When gas prices are up, it's that much more difficult for the incumbent party. So certainly as Republicans look to what could help them out as we get closer to fall, finding a way for gas prices to be lower is certainly something they're hoping for.
14: We heard Mara talk about one strategy, which is to point out the failings of the Democrats. I mean, Republicans have been framing this election as one about common sense views versus what they say are extremist views of Democrats, to vote against the Democrat. Will that be an effective strategy?
13: Republicans certainly hope so, and they certainly have the resources to do it given the financial advantage they have. They're going to deploy a lot of resources in states like Texas, states like Michigan, to show that those candidates, James Tallarico, Abdullah Al-Sayed, are out of touch with the mainstream, right? Our extreme type candidates who voters in those states hopefully just can't bring themselves to vote for. And that's certainly one of the big strategies over the next 50 days or so.
14: That was Republican pollster Jim Hobart with Public Opinion Strategies. Thank you for your time.
13: Yeah, thank you.
15: I'm Helen Barrington, NSPR's executive director. As you've probably heard, NSPR, like many nonprofits, has lost its federal funding. 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It also means, as a community-funded service, we're asking you, if you're able, to be as generous as you can. 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
11: 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I'm Andre Bayek, a reporter here at NSPR. I'm joined by Sarah Bohannon, and we have a special promotion going on right now this morning. We have a challenge for you. 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
8: Yeah, do not leave that money on the table. 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
17: It's Morning Edition from NPR News. I'm Leila Fadel.
18: And I'm Martinez. New reporting from the Washington Post shows that the Kennedy Center is likely to close as soon as Tuesday, as it's almost financially broke. That's according to the documents obtained by Post reporters. A new report set to be presented to the Board of Trustees this week, most of whom were appointed by President Trump, recommends putting the president's name on the building's facade to encourage him to help raise funds. To explain what's going on, we reached out to Jonathan Edwards. He covers how the Trump administration is influencing cultural institutions for the Washington Post. Jonathan, what do the documents that the Washington Post obtained show about how the Kennedy Center's leadership sees the financial state of the Performing Arts Center?
19: Yeah, the board packet makes, you know, the connection between having President Trump's name on the Kennedy Center and the center's finances unusually explicit. It essentially says Trump has offered to raise the money necessary to keep the Kennedy Center from bankruptcy during this 2 years of renovations. But it also says without quote unquote appropriate recognition of Trump, he's unlikely to agree to oversee that renovation or lead the financial rescue.
18: So unless his name's on the building, he won't support it, or at least try to rally support for it. And just a note, the president's name was on the center. A court ruled against him, and then it had to come down. But essentially, it's like if his name's not on the building, he won't really do much about it.
19: Correct. And that was made explicit by Commerce Secretary Lutnick late last month before a court hearing. He said much the same.
18: Now, to think that it could be closing as soon as Tuesday, that I think is a big shock. So, I mean, how did the financial situation at the Kennedy Center become as bleak as it seemingly has been?
19: Well, we had the takeover of President Trump back last year in February. But, you know, there's a real dispute of that. The administration would argue that it goes, you know, happened, started well before then, that it was financial mismanagement and deferred maintenance under the previous leadership. But the internal records that we obtained for a previous story showed that ticket sales and fundraising deteriorated dramatically after Trump took over the institution and fell even further after his name was originally added in December.
18: Right now, the Board of Trustees is also expected to vote this week on a resolution on renovations to the building. What can you tell us about that proposal?
19: Well, as you mentioned, you know, it could close as soon as Tuesday. You know, and it's got the two major decisions in front of it, the name and then the renovation. As far as the renovation goes, you know, a lot of these things, you know, as the, you know, new regime mentions, you know, predate them. I mean, no one would disagree that renovations are necessary and have been for some time. It's just the degree to which they're needed and what the best possible solution is. You know, the Trump folks would say, hey, we need to close everything and we need to close it now. On the other side, you know, folks would say, hey, we can do this in a phased approach, keep the center open and keep programming going while we do it.
18: Jonathan Edwards is an arts and government reporter for The Washington Post. Jonathan, thanks.
19: Thank you.
14: Congress is back in town. It's the last week both chambers are expected to be in until after the midterm election in November. NPR congressional reporter Eric McDaniel is here in the studio to talk about it. Good morning, Eric.
20: Good morning. Good morning.
14: So what should we be paying attention to?
20: Well, I think this week is probably best understood as a week of campaigning more than a week of legislating. Congress already did the one thing that they absolutely had to do before the election, extend government funding. It now expires sometime in December. Now, legislators are going to move some messaging bills to try and show voters that they are, in fact, responsive to their concerns. But as far as landmark legislation, well, probably not happening.
14: Tell us about some of the things they're messaging on.
20: Well, we've got AI, which Congress knows basically universally that it should act on. They just can't agree how, even among Republicans. Democrats are calling for decisive action, as Minority Leader Hakeem Jeffries put it in the House. Here's Republican Speaker of the House Mike Johnson knocking down the idea of an AI development moratorium on CNN's State of the Union.
21: We need to handle this new technology like we have others in the past and make sure we're doing everything we can responsibly to also not smother American innovation. We have to do both things simultaneously.
20: We could see a vote designed to blunt the impact of energy price hikes associated with AI data centers, which is important in everywhere, really, but also for vulnerable Republicans. There could be bills about college sport pay regulation, NIL, as well as cryptocurrency. Again, nothing expected to become law in this last week. The House is here until after Election Day, though I will say we could see action on Russia sanctions.
14: Right. The Senate passed that on a bipartisan basis, but the path through the House seems bumpier, right?
20: That's right. Democrats are concerned that it gives the president new tariff authorities, obviously the subject of much consternation this term. And Republicans are also somewhat soft on the bill, generally about supporting Ukraine's war effort as a priority for the U.S. Even if this does pass, an analyst I talked to says it would only really be effective if the U.S. is committed to enforcement, which he said the government has a spotty record on.
14: Coming out of last week's Republican midterm convention, where do things stand in the campaign?
20: I mean, I'll say a few things you've probably heard elsewhere on our air. The president's party usually loses ground in the midterms, especially when the president is unpopular, and Trump is very unpopular. It's also true that the details right now are not great for Republicans. Candidates are having trouble pointing to things like Trump's tax cuts because people are frustrated with the high cost of living overall. Obviously, gas prices may be just one part of a whole household budget, but it happens to be the one that's plastered on giant signs every few blocks. It's easy to notice when it spikes. Election forecasts and polling have Democrats at a near lock to take the House and slight favorites to take the Senate. They aren't letting people forget that on the campaign trail. They're all over the airs talking about things like action on AI data centers and, you know, just the general unpopularity of the president. And Republicans are running out of time to change how they're seen. People have already begun voting.
14: All right. That's NPR congressional reporter Eric McDaniel. Thank you, Eric.
20: Thank you so much.
14: Tomorrow on Morning Edition, we take a look at the results from the Primetime Emmy Awards. The Pitt has the most nominations, 25, and the final season of Hacks is just behind with 24.
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1: Coastal Louisiana will soon be the home of what SpaceX says will be a $100 billion launch base. State lawmakers waived a lot of regulations to make it happen, but residents say they have been kept in the dark.
2: Whether you talk about the federal administration or on the state level, or the NDAs, whatever it is, the elected leaders aren't telling the people what's coming down to them.
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0: Live from NPR News in Washington, I'm Dave Mattingly. Tech stocks are lower on Wall Street after several CEOs, including those at Anthropic and OpenAI, called for a global slowdown in the development of artificial intelligence. They cite the need for more AI safeguards against the potential harms to humans. House Speaker Mike Johnson says leaders of the tech industry should meet with Congress. Most economists expect the Federal Reserve to announce a quarter-point rate hike at this week's policy meeting. It would be the first rate increase in 3 years. Health officials in Pennsylvania are reporting the death of a woman due to complications from measles. NPR's Kristen Wright reports.
1: Pennsylvania's Jefferson County coroner says the woman was 40 years old and a resident. He also confirms to NPR she was never vaccinated for the measles. Pennsylvania officials have now announced 3 deaths related to measles. The Lancaster County coroner said the first 2 were infants. Health Secretary Robert F. Kennedy Jr. initially said maybe the 2 deaths were fabricated. And now the Centers for Disease Control and Prevention says it needs to review the deaths and hasn't added them to its official count tracking fatal cases. No other states have announced measles deaths this year. Pennsylvania's health department reported a significant spike in the measles last week and a total of 676 cases across most counties. Kristen Wright, NPR News.
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2: Good morning. The time is 7:31. You're listening to North State Public Radio. I'm Sarah Bohannon. With me this morning is Andre Bayek. And stay tuned. Coming up, we'll have how the city of Chico is addressing wildfire risk in Bidwell Park 2 years after the devastating park fire. That story from our NSPR news team, again, is coming up in about 15 minutes. So stick around for that. Today is an exciting day to give. We're in our fall fundraising campaign. And that is because of a challenge we have going on right now.
3: Yeah, it's super exciting. 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
5: Yeah, the price of crude is above $100 a barrel after more attacks between the U.S. and Iran and a separate war that's drawn Houthi attacks on Saudi oil. And with no end in sight for the wars, a new reality is taking hold in the Gulf. The very U.S. bases meant to protect Arab allies are one reason why these countries are being attacked by Iran, which says these U.S. bases are being used to attack it. Here's NPR's Aya Bathraoui in Dubai.
6: Iran's Revolutionary Guard wasted no time. Within hours of the U.S. and Israel launching war on Iran on February 28th, Iran was firing back. In a video widely circulated online that first day of the war, a huge plume of gray smoke rises into the sky. This is the moment the operations hub of the U.S. Navy's 5th Fleet in Bahrain is struck by an Iranian missile. Iran's attacks on the 5th Fleet prompted a rapid drawdown of U.S. personnel from 8,000 to less than 100 there today. During a recent live stream, Chief of Naval Operations Daryl Cottle was asked by a sailor when they'd be able to return to Bahrain to get their personal belongings. His answer was blunt.
7: We're not getting back in there anytime soon. I just want to be completely honest with that.
6: Iran has fired thousands of drones and missiles throughout the war. Their targets have included U.S. embassies, hotels, Amazon data centers, oil and gas sites, and bases across the Gulf. In this video message from March, a spokesperson for Iran's top military command lists some of those targeted bases. He says those attacks on bases, stretching from the United Arab Emirates to Kuwait, Bahrain, and Jordan, were carried out by the Islamic Revolutionary Guard Corps of Iran, which continues to target bases in the region. The scale of damage is unclear.
8: I don't think the Pentagon is fully grappling with it, in part because they don't want to talk about the level of destruction, because it's, even in the last 2 weeks, it keeps growing. The list is just getting longer.
6: That's Mackenzie Eaglin, a senior fellow on defense strategy at the American Enterprise Institute and co-chair of the National Commission on the Future of the Navy. 2 months into the war, she estimated that damage to U.S. bases had reached $5 billion. She now says that number is likely three times that.
8: How weakened is America's deterrent, where we clearly know Iran wasn't deterred at all? And they've hit at least, gosh, is it 12 countries, 15 now? That's frightening to me. You know, the loss of conventional deterrence, American conventional deterrence in the Gulf.
6: Gulf Arab allies are also joining the discussion. Senior Qatari official Majd Al Ansari said this at a forum in the United Arab Emirates.
9: Assumingly, the region was operating under a regime of security architecture that has created the security that we have enjoyed for so many years. But the reality of the situation is security architecture was based on deterrence, and the deterrence that was used was always very fragile.
6: Qatar was hosting the largest number of U.S. troops in the region, but Iran was still able to attack its gas facilities. Even so, U.S. defense systems have intercepted most Iranian missiles, and the U.S. is still the most important security partner for Arab states, even as they expand their defense ties with other countries. Bilal Saab, a former Pentagon advisor who is now a senior managing director at Trends Consultancy, says there's no replacing the U.S. in terms of defense, but the era of sprawling bases could be over.
10: All of a sudden, there are now magnets for attacks. And so trimming the posture, at least in terms of soldiers, so manpower, there's definitely a case for that. I would say at least 35 to 40%.
6: And analysts say whether the U.S. moves to a smaller footprint in the region is something Gulf Arab states are looking to Washington to decide. Aya Bathraoui, NPR News, Dubai.
2: The city of Chico says it's taking steps to address wildfire risk in Bidwell Park, 2 years after the devastating park fire. But funding for prevention work is limited, and workers are stretched thin.
11: The park staff that we have takes care of the essentials throughout Bidwell Park. They don't have the capacity to be doing fuels reduction work.
2: How Chico is tackling the threat of wildfire in the park and the challenges standing in the way. That's coming up in Morning Edition.
3: That story from our NSPR news team is coming up in just a couple minutes. 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I'm joined by Sarah Bohannon, and we are in our fall fun drive. 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
2: 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It's whatever works for you. That works for us, and it'll be doubled.
3: Yeah, in just a couple minutes, we're getting into a local news feature from the NSPR news team about wildfire risk in Bidwell Park. 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
12: For NSPR News, I'm Eric Adams. Chico is under a red flag warning until later this morning. As we enter the most dangerous months for wildfires, the city is taking steps to clear out vegetation in Bidwell Park. NSPR's Claudia Brancart reports on Chico's efforts 2 years after the park fire.
13: Where we're headed right now is to middle Bidwell Park.
14: That's Shane Romaine. He's Chico's Park and Natural Resources Manager. It's late August, and we're driving to track down 500 goats that the city brought in to graze on vegetation that fuels wildfire.
13: You can see what a great job that they do. And you can also see how much fuel is out there.
14: Romaine points to the herd in a dried out flood channel. We pull over. That's the Great Pyrenees guarding the goats.
15: Hey, puppies.
14: And in the distance, we see the goats eating their way through thigh-high weeds and dying oak trees. Romaine has been with the Parks Department for around 20 years, and his job has changed a lot. He says wildfires have always been a concern, but since the park fire in 2024, it's become a main focus.
16: We've, throughout the years, have done different fuels reduction projects, but post-park fire, we've really ramped that up.
14: The Park Fire burned over 400,000 acres across Butte and Tehama counties. It became the fourth largest fire in the state's history. Since then, Romaine's priority has been reducing wildfire risk. Part of that is getting rid of all that dry grass and dead trees.
16: It's never ending.

0: very lean.
1: I think they've got the right stuff going. They don't have enough of it going on.
2: That's Zeke Lunder. He's a Chico-based wildfire expert. He agrees Chico is on the right track, but it still needs to do more.
1: It's not for lack of concern or desire. It's because they need more resources to be able to pay for it.
2: Lunder says Chico is ahead of a lot of cities when it comes to wildfire prevention. He points to the grazing and prescribed burns happening in the park. But he says the grass always grows back year after year. And that means money is needed year after year to cut it down. That requires applying for grants, lobbying the city for money.
1: It's really a full-time position.
2: It's a full-time position, which the city doesn't currently have. And Lunder says the community has to keep up the pressure to make it a priority.
1: Public needs to be going to the city council and saying, like, hey, it's important to us in the budget that you address vegetation management.
2: And the stakes are high. If the fuels aren't cleared out regularly, under the right conditions, a wildfire could spread into the city of Chico.
1: It's not going to burn down the whole town, but there are some neighborhoods where a fire could establish itself.
2: Walking along Big Chico Creek in the park, Romaine says the city has also brought in student arborists to thin trees.
3: So they took some of that olive out, removed a lot of the down and dead wood. They did a lot of chipping.
2: Romaine says the city council has been playing its part when it comes to fire in the park, especially in recent years. In May, the council okayed an additional $100,000 for wildfire work over the next year.
0: We're hoping that trend will continue into the future with even more financial support in that way.
2: Still, even with that extra bit of funding, Romaine says his department is stretched thin.
0: The park staff that we have takes care of the essentials throughout Bidwell Park.
2: They're busy maintaining trails and keeping facilities in good condition. And until they get more resources, they'll continue doing their best to prevent wildfires. In Chico, I'm Claudia Brancart.
4: 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I'm Sarah Bohannon. With me this morning is Andre Bayek. And now is an exciting time to give, not just because you love this station and you want to support it, but also because we have a great challenge going on.
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4: 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Jason says, me and my cat Sally enjoy North State Public Radio in the morning. 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

0: Yeah, at this point, we have to plan our budget without federal funding, and that's this year, and it's every year going forward. 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
3: From Marketplace, I'm Nancy Marshall-Genzer in for Kimberly Adams. The push for guardrails for artificial intelligence has taken on new urgency. Just this morning, Microsoft released a draft code of conduct designed to impose limits on future AI models. Over the weekend, the leaders of several AI companies called for a slowdown on AI research in the name of safety. Marketplace's future effects correspondent, David Brancaccio, joins us now with more on all of this. Hey, David.
4: Hey, Nancy.
3: So Dario Amodei, CEO of one of the biggest AI players, Anthropic, issued an open letter on Saturday arguing that now is the time to, quote, slow the pace of AI research, given examples over the summer where AI got loose.
4: Yeah, and Amodei proposes broadly three things, Nancy, that governments should come up with common AI safety standards. Also, we should work with authoritarian governments around the world to bring them into this effort. And number three, the most practical of Amodei's suggestions, that third-party safety experts should be positioned at AI companies to monitor for dangerous practices. Sam Altman at rival OpenAI called that a, quote, great idea. Elon Musk, who's also big into AI, posted, quote, Dario's right.
3: Okay, but I'm finding it hard to believe all AI companies are speaking with one voice on this, David.
4: Yeah, they're not. Some smaller AI companies think this is a way for the biggies to preserve their leads. And among practical concerns, Satya Nadella, the Microsoft CEO, warned that its customers, which are companies big and small, right, need to be assured that these proposed third-party safety officials do not compromise private data and trade secrets.
3: So what's Congress doing amidst all this? Is the government going to step in?
4: Well, the top Democrat in the House, Hakeem Jeffries, yesterday called for decisive action on AI, but he wouldn't give a timetable. And some Democrats have called on the Republican leadership in the House to cancel Thursday's recess so that lawmakers can stay to work on these safeguards. That's probably not happening in this campaign season. House Speaker Mike Johnson says he doesn't want to rush legislation, that anything done, he says, has to be done carefully. And the Trump administration worries that limits on U.S. AI research might give an advantage to China's AI efforts.
3: So, huh, it sounds like this is not breaking down along the usual partisan lines.
4: Yeah, we're hearing from both sides worried about AI, especially after an Anthropic researcher quit last week warning AI could kill us all in 10 years. I was particularly interested in an interview that outgoing Congressman Chip Roy of Texas gave Politico. Now, he's a staunch conservative who is skeptical of government messing with industry, but he's wondering aloud if there may be a government responsibility here, like it's nuclear non-proliferation or something. Now, we'll see if the concern in Washington about this new technology turns into rulemaking or legislation.
3: Marketplace's David Brancaccio, senior correspondent for Future Effects, covering decisions made now that affect our futures. David, thank you.
4: You got it.
3: Let's do the numbers. The Dow is down 272 points. That's about 0.5%. The S&P 500 is off about 0.8%. The NASDAQ is down about 1%. The 10-year Treasury yield is down slightly at about 5%.
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3: States and cities put a lot of effort into attracting young, educated people who can bolster their economies. Skilled workers earn high incomes, which means more tax revenue. Marketplace's Kaylee Wells went to an event in Cleveland that was equally aimed at convincing college grads who went to school there not to leave.
5: If you want to pitch Cleveland to a bunch of younger people, you're going to do it at the Rock and Roll Hall of Fame. In between displays of fabulous outfits and instruments that belong to Michael Jackson and Lionel Richie, hundreds of recruiters in polos and button-downs peddle entry-level jobs at Progressive Insurance and Sherwin-Williams and Smucker's.
6: In places like Cleveland, jobs are plentiful. And for our employers, the single greatest challenge for growth right now is talent.
5: Beju Shah is CEO of Greater Cleveland Partnership, which is the regional chamber of commerce that puts this whole thing on. He says 5 years ago, most of Greater Cleveland's 190,000 college students left the area after they graduated. Now, just over half stay.
6: Now, that might not sound like a huge jump, but that's a couple thousand extra students each year that become graduates and become residents of our region.
5: This is College Fest's third year. More than 800 students registered to listen to more than 80 employers pitching them on why they should work in Northeast Ohio.
7: Engaging with the talent early is a huge part of our strategy.
5: Hannah Walsh is a recruiter at Park Place, an IT firm. She's not just pitching them on her company. She's got to pitch them on Cleveland.
7: Cleveland is a great place to be. I think it's a very affordable city. I think we have a lot to offer when it comes to good people, the Rock Hall, good music, arts, culture, things like that.
5: And a lot of the students are open to the idea. Cleveland State freshman Catherine Long says she's already getting the message that the local powers that be want her to stay. She's on a scholarship called Choose Ohio First.
8: It's a... encouraged to stay in Cleveland. You know, I've seen a lot of pushes like that recently.
5: She showed up tonight on a whim with her classmate, Kaylee McDermott. She says neither of them are worried about finding jobs in the area.
9: I'm a medical engineer, so maybe I'll be at the Cleveland Clinic or like something of that sort.
5: The two of them are clear-eyed about their city. They wish there weren't so many empty storefronts downtown, and they want more people walking the streets. But they like the concerts and the sports teams, and Long says there's this feeling of loyalty.
8: It's not worth it to just go like, oh, this entire state is trash. Let's chuck the whole thing. It's like, I think it's important to be here for what's here.
5: Plus, yeah, homes are cheap and jobs abound. But also, they both have family here. In Cleveland, I'm Kaylee Wells for Marketplace.
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1: Live from NPR News in Washington, I'm Corva Coleman. Iran says a planned meeting it was going to attend with other Gulf nations won't happen, saying this was dropped at the request of Saudi Arabia. They were supposed to talk about the Strait of Hormuz. But this comes as Houthi rebels in Yemen gained ground at the expense of Saudi Arabia. The Houthis are allied with Iran. NPR's Hadil Al-Shalji explains the Houthis have claimed more control over a different waterway, the Bab al-Mandab Strait at the bottom of the Red Sea.
2: This strait is a waterway which is in the Red Sea and an alternate route that Saudi Arabia uses to ship its oil. So the Houthis' capture of a port in the Bab al-Mandab Strait on Friday and more strategic islands today is the group's latest move to control that choke point. The Houthis have also been attacking Saudi oil facilities over the past month to keep pressure on global markets.
1: NPR's Hadil Al-Shalji reporting. President Trump is again talking about artificial intelligence after several AI industry leaders called for a slowdown in AI research. Writing online today, Trump claimed his administration has already stopped AI people from doing bad or potentially bad things. He insinuated that included the head of Anthropic, Daria Amade. Over the weekend, Amade published a long essay calling for the AI slowdown. Trump opposes a slowdown, saying it will only help China. House Speaker Mike Johnson agrees. Talking to CNN's State of the Union, Johnson says AI leaders need to solve this together.
3: We need to get them all in a room at the same time and agree on what the guardrails are. That's the only way to do this. If Congress just races in and does some sort of emergency session to try to regulate AI, we will lose the race to China, and that is a threat to every single American.
1: Meanwhile, intelligence officials in China have disclosed some of their concerns about AI. The leader of China's Ministry of State Security says AI could pose a threat to Communist Party control of China. Amazon says it has suspended flights with cargo carrier 21 Air after the deadly plane crash in Miami last week. NPR's Joel Rose reports Amazon made that announcement Sunday, 1 week after the crash.
4: Amazon says it has decided to pause operations with 21 Air after reviewing the circumstances surrounding the incident. One pilot warned the other that the plane was going too fast, according to a summary of the cockpit voice recordings, while automated warnings sounded during the descent. But the pilots went ahead with the landing anyway. The plane barreled past the end of the runway and smashed into two vehicles on the ground, killing five people. Former employees at 21 Air say the company discouraged them from reporting their safety concerns, but the company says it is confident in its safety policies and training. Joel Rose, NPR News, Washington.
1: Amazon is a financial supporter of NPR and pays to distribute some of our content. It's NPR.
5: For NSPR News, I'm Eric Adams. Wildfire risk is still high in the North State. A red flag warning remains in effect until 5 this afternoon across much of the northern Sacramento Valley and foothills, including Chico and Redding. Forecasters say gusty winds and very low humidity are creating dangerous fire weather conditions. Any fires that start could spread quickly. Officials are urging people to avoid activities that could spark a wildfire. The city of Chico says it's ramped up wildfire prevention work in Bidwell Park after the 2024 park fire that devastated Cohasset. That includes things like bringing in goats to graze on fire fuels and working with student arborists to thin trees. Zeke Lunder is a Chico-based wildfire expert. He says the city is on the right track in addressing wildfire risk in the park, but he says more should be done.
6: I think they've got the right stuff going. They don't have enough of it going on. It's not for lack of concern or desire. It's because they need more resources to be able to pay for it.
5: Lunder says that might not change without city residents going to city council meetings and urging for more wildfire prevention work. Later in Morning Edition, we hear how Chico is tackling fire in Bidwell Park, despite challenges. Stay with us. And Butte and Glenn counties are reporting more West Nile virus cases. We'll have the latest numbers from the state coming up in Morning Edition. Stay tuned. For NSPR News, I'm Eric Adams.
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12: 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I'm Andre Bayek, a reporter here at North State Public Radio. 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
13: Yeah, it's an exciting time this morning. 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Where do you listen to North State Public Radio? 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We have just about an hour to do it. 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Now is the time. 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Do not put this off any longer. 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
14: Artificial intelligence companies have been sprinting to refine their AI models.
15: But over the weekend, top AI leaders called for tapping the brakes for the sake of safety. In a few moments, we'll speak with Representative Greg Kassar, one of the lawmakers pushing to regulate artificial intelligence. We begin with the latest developments.
14: NPR's John Ruich has been following the story. John, tapping the brakes is not the same as slamming the brakes. So what happened over the weekend?
16: So it started when Dario Amodei, the CEO of Anthropic, which makes Claude AI, posted a long essay online that said it's time for an intentional global slowdown of AI development. He said basically the pace at which AI is advancing is becoming too fast for people to keep up with it and keep it safe. So it needs to slow down. And he said companies like his need to have independent auditors embedded within them to check their safety measures. After that post went up online, there was this rapid and extraordinary display of unity from other industry leaders. So Sam Altman, the CEO of OpenAI, Elon Musk, who among other things runs XAI, and Demis Hassabis, who runs Google's AI efforts, they all agreed online.
14: Yeah, I wonder if everyone was just waiting for one person to step up and say it first. So what do you think sparked this?
16: Well, there's been this string of incidents, which I'm sure you've heard about in recent weeks, that have spooked a lot of people, a lot of the top minds in AI. A big one was the so-called Hugging Face incident. That's when a bunch of OpenAI's AI programs, agents, were working together in secret behind the backs of people and eventually hacked into a startup called Hugging Face. That was not what they had been told to do. Other companies have also reported similar incidents of AI agents going off script. And Dario Amodei wrote in that essay on Saturday that he worries that in 6 to 12 months, a swarm of AI agents like that could take over the entire internet. You know, the ultimate fear here is that humans lose control of AI.
14: So can a coordinated slowdown of AI really happen? Or what I really want to ask, John, will AI let it happen?
16: Yeah, you know, there's been discussion about that for a while. What we seem to have now, though, is these open, clear statements among company leaders that something needs to happen. Anthropic said it's going to unilaterally put in third-party safety auditors. Sam Altman agreed that was a good idea, so presumably OpenAI will follow suit. Colin Shea Bleymeyer is a research fellow at Georgetown's Center for Security and Emerging Technology. He says there also needs to be government support.
17: They can only be so effective on their own. And there's only, frankly, so much that we, the public, want to trust them to do the right thing on their own.
16: So there is a renewed push by some members of Congress to act to curb AI risk. President Trump was asked about this slowdown prospect yesterday in Ireland. He did not seem to be in favor of it. He said the U.S. is leading China on AI, and he wants to keep it that way.
14: All right, so speaking of China, are they likely to get on board?
16: That is a big and complicated question. Many in China do have some of the same concerns that were voiced by these AI leaders, but Beijing also sees themselves as underdogs in the AI industry. Kyle Chan is at the Brookings Institution. He says companies in China will take their cues on this one from the government, which he says does actually ultimately have an interest in AI safety.
18: Their worst nightmare would be if a Chinese AI model were used to attack a Chinese critical system.
16: At a foreign ministry briefing in Beijing on Monday, a spokesperson said all parties should promote open and inclusive AI development. Fear-mongering and confrontation will disrupt the global AI governance process. Xi Jinping, the leader of China, by the way, will be in Washington to meet President Trump in about 10 days, and AI is likely to be a topic of discussion for those two leaders.
14: Right, that's NPR's John Ruwitz. John, thanks.
16: You're welcome.
14: And a note, Anthropic and Google are financial supporters of NPR.
19: 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Here's how.
13: Go to mynspr.org. It just takes a couple of minutes. 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
13: Yeah, and coming up, how the city of Chico is addressing wildfire risk in Bidwell Park. 2 years after the devastating Park Fire. 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
21: 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I'm E. Martinez.
22: I'm Leila Faldin.
23: And I'm Steve Inskeep. In the 1950s, Senator John F. Kennedy wrote a book called Profiles in Courage. It told the stories of 8 senators through history who took unpopular stands and also took the punishment for it. The journalist Jacob Weisberg has now written a book about 8 public figures during the second Trump administration. He calls it Profiles in Cowardice.
24: I'm talking about a particular kind. I'm talking about civic cowardice.
23: Jacob Weisberg tells of the leaders of law firms, universities, courts, and Congress. In his telling, they failed to push back when President Trump exceeded his constitutional power. Weisberg begins the book with a quote from Mark Twain.
24: It is curious that physical courage should be so common in the world and moral courage so rare.
23: So in laying out these profiles in cowardice, as you call them, you're talking about people who you believe could have stood up more firmly against the excesses of the Trump administration and just didn't.
24: Yes. And I'm not talking about people who, you know, oppose Trump's politics. I'm talking about Trump's dictatorial behavior, his governing by emergency decree and executive order, his operation outside the democratic system.
23: It's a variety of people here. You've got a head of a Democratic or liberal-leaning law firm. You've got prominent Republicans. And you also have a university president, the president of Dartmouth. Who is she and what's the story?
24: Well, she's called Sian Baylock, and Dartmouth is an interesting story, and it's a complicated story. Dartmouth was the only Ivy League school that didn't fully support Harvard in its lawsuit against the Trump administration when Trump tried to deny Harvard billions of dollars in research grants that had already been awarded and tried to say Harvard, this most important international university, couldn't enroll any foreign students. What happened at Dartmouth was they got a free pass for bad reasons. They cracked down really excessively on a quite benign Gaza protest in 2024. And as a result, the Trump Justice Department, and particularly a woman named Harmeet Dhillon, who was a Dartmouth alum, gave Dartmouth and Sian Baylock a free pass. And she said, great, we'll take it. We'll play ball with them. We'll keep quiet. We won't stand up for the principles that Dartmouth should represent.
23: If she was here, could she say, what's the matter with you, Jacob? I have an institution. I need to look after the institution. I kept my head down.
24: I think that's a fair point. But when there's a compromise to be made between what protects you personally or your fiefdom personally and the principles that govern all of academia, I think you have to kind of figure out how to be a leader.
23: Why is John Roberts, the Chief Justice of the Supreme Court, a profile in cowardice in your view?
24: I think Roberts has pursued his own goals around executive power and executive authority without much regard for the reality of who's exercising that authority right now and how they're exercising it.
23: Wait a minute, you're saying that Roberts has a pre-existing opinion about executive power?
24: I do, and I think he's a devotee of something called the unitary executive theory, which is the idea that essentially Congress can't trammel the power of a president by creating independent regulatory agencies and so on, which we've just seen finally enacted through a series of Supreme Court decisions that Roberts has joined or led. And the most damaging instance is the case of Trump versus the United States, where Roberts wrote the majority opinion right before Trump was reelected. And that decision essentially made it impossible to prosecute a president for corruption or criminal activity, either while they're in the White House or after they leave the White House.
23: I wonder if your view of Roberts into the court generally has evolved over time. There was a period in 2025 when, from the outside, the court seemed super pro-Trump. In ruling after ruling after ruling, overruling lower courts, they would say, let's defer to the president, we'll defer to the president, and we'll get to a final decision later. These were temporary rulings. And then the court did reach some final decisions and began ruling against the president, for example, on tariffs. Does that give you a different perspective on them?
24: Well, I think it's wrong to see Roberts as a shill for Trump. I don't think that's what's going on. And I don't think it's that he won't draw any lines. I think it's that he's holding back when it comes to restraining the executive in ways that this executive in particular needs to be restrained.
23: Did you call up any of these eight individuals or their spokesman, whoever you could reach, and just say, you know, I'm writing a book and I'm going to call you a coward?
24: But of the eight, only one, Brad Karp, the chairman of the law firm Paul Weiss, was willing to talk to me.
23: Ah, did he give you anything that complicated your view of his cowardice?
24: I think it did, because I think he made me understand what it was like. Not that I think he made the right decision. I think he made a disastrous decision in agreeing to make a deal with the White House after only 5 days. And I think that decision has harmed his law firm. Of course, he's no longer head of the firm because of some stuff that came out in the Epstein scandal about how he was essentially giving pro bono advice to Jeffrey Epstein. But he did, in telling me the story from his perspective, made me understand what that moment was like when the weight of the federal government and of the presidency is aimed at your law firm. And Trump issued an executive order saying Paul Weiss lawyers couldn't enter government buildings and they would all be denied security clearances. You know, the firms that resisted that pressure, that were also targeted with executive orders, won every case in the courts. Mm. And they're doing fine and they're doing a lot better than Paul Weiss in a lot of ways. You know, he'd had a heart attack a couple of months before. I mean, it's hard not to sympathize with someone who is in that position, even if you think they made a terrible decision.
23: Jacob Weisberg is the author of Profiles in Cowardice, a study of collaboration in the Trump era. Thanks so much.
24: Steve, it's a pleasure talking to you.
15: We reached out to Dartmouth College President Sion Bailock, Chief Justice John Roberts, and Attorney Brad Karp for comment. Bailock declined, and we did not hear back from Roberts or Karp.

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1: The city of Chico says it's taking steps to address wildfire risk in Bidwell Park, 2 years after the devastating park fire. But funding for prevention work is limited, and workers are stretched thin.
2: The park staff that we have takes care of the essentials throughout Bidwell Park. They don't have the capacity to be doing fuels reduction work.
1: How Chico is tackling the threat of wildfire in the park and the challenges standing in the way. That's coming up in Morning Edition.
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3: Again, we have a challenge from Connie Petlak from Paradise and Melissa Horman from Chico. 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
0: Yeah, the price of crude is above $100 a barrel after more attacks between the U.S. and Iran and a separate war that's drawn Houthi attacks on Saudi oil. And with no end in sight for the wars, a new reality is taking hold in the Gulf. The very U.S. bases meant to protect Arab allies are one reason why these countries are being attacked by Iran, which says these U.S. bases are being used to attack it. Here's NPR's Aya Bathraoui in Dubai.
8: Iran's Revolutionary Guard wasted no time. Within hours of the U.S. and Israel launching war on Iran on February 28th, Iran was firing back. In a video widely circulated online that first day of the war, a huge plume of gray smoke rises into the sky. This is the moment the operations hub of the U.S. Navy's 5th Fleet in Bahrain is struck by an Iranian missile. Iran's attacks on the 5th Fleet prompted a rapid drawdown of U.S. personnel from 8,000 to less than 100 there today. During a recent live stream, Chief of Naval Operations Daryl Cottle was asked by a sailor when they'd be able to return to Bahrain to get their personal belongings. His answer was blunt.
9: We're not getting back in there anytime soon. I just want to be completely honest with that.
8: Iran has fired thousands of drones and missiles throughout the war. Their targets have included U.S. embassies, hotels, Amazon data centers, oil and gas sites, and bases across the Gulf. In this video message from March, a spokesperson for Iran's top military command lists some of those targeted bases. He says those attacks on bases, stretching from the United Arab Emirates to Kuwait, Bahrain, and Jordan, were carried out by the Islamic Revolutionary Guard Corps of Iran, which continues to target bases in the region. The scale of damage is unclear.
10: I don't think the Pentagon is fully grappling with it, in part because they don't want to talk about the level of destruction, because it's, even in the last 2 weeks, it keeps growing. The list is just getting longer.
8: That's Mackenzie Eaglin, a senior fellow on defense strategy at the American Enterprise Institute and co-chair of the National Commission on the Future of the Navy. 2 months into the war, she estimated that damage to U.S. bases had reached $5 billion. She now says that number is likely three times that.
10: How weakened is America's deterrent, where we clearly know Iran wasn't deterred at all? And they've hit at least, gosh, is it 12 countries, 15 now? That's frightening to me. You know, the loss of conventional deterrence, American conventional deterrence in the Gulf.
8: Gulf Arab allies are also joining the discussion. Senior Qatari official Majd Al Ansari said this at a forum in the United Arab Emirates.
11: Assumingly, the region was operating under a regime of security architecture that has created the security that we have enjoyed for so many years. But the reality of the situation is security architecture was based on deterrence. And the deterrence that was used was always very fragile.
8: Qatar was hosting the largest number of U.S. troops in the region, but Iran was still able to attack its gas facilities. Even so, U.S. defense systems have intercepted most Iranian missiles, and the U.S. is still the most important security partner for Arab states, even as they expand their defense ties with other countries. Bilal Saab, a former Pentagon advisor who is now a senior managing director at Trends Consultancy, says there's no replacing the U.S. in terms of defense, but the era of sprawling bases could be over.
12: All of a sudden, they are now magnets for attacks. And so trimming the posture, at least in terms of soldiers, so manpower, there's definitely a case for that. I would say at least 35 to 40%.
8: And analysts say whether the U.S. moves to a smaller footprint in the region is something Gulf Arab states are looking to Washington to decide. Aya Bathraoui, NPR News, Dubai.
3: The city of Chico says it's taking steps to address wildfire risk in Bidwell Park, 2 years after the devastating park fire. But funding for prevention work is limited, and workers are stretched thin.
2: The park staff that we have takes care of the essentials throughout Bidwell Park. They don't have the capacity to be doing fuels reduction work.
3: How Chico is tackling the threat of wildfire in the park and the challenges standing in the way. That's coming up in Morning Edition.
4: That is coming up in just a couple minutes, and that is the type of journalism that your contribution supports. 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
3: Yeah, and that challenge is thanks to Connie Petlak from Paradise and Melissa Horman from Chico. We started with $3,500. Now we've got about $2,500 on the table. Do not leave that there. 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So if you've been waiting to give to the station, do not put this off any longer. 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Help us ensure that we get this match money. MyNSPR.org. Again, it's just a couple of minutes.
4: Yeah, that story we have coming up on fire risk in Bidwell Park just is a great reminder that NSPR also serves as a government watchdog. 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
14: Chico is under a red flag warning until later this afternoon. As we enter the most dangerous months for wildfires, the city is taking steps to clear out vegetation in Bidwell Park. NSPR's Claudia Brancart reports on Chico's efforts 2 years after the park fire.
15: Where we're headed right now is to Middle Bidwell Park.
16: That's Shane Romaine. He's Chico's Park and Natural Resources Manager. It's late August, and we're driving to track down 500 goats that the city brought in to graze on vegetation that fuels wildfire.
15: You see what a great job that they do. Then you can also see how much fuel is out there.
16: Romain points to the herd in a dried out flood channel. We pull over. That's the Great Pyrenees guarding the goats.
17: Hey, puppies.
16: And in the distance, we see the goats eating their way through thigh-high weeds and dying oak trees. Romain has been with the Parks Department for around 20 years, and his job has changed a lot. He says wildfires have always been a concern, but since the park fire in 2024, it's become a main focus.
2: We've, throughout the years, have done different fuels reduction projects, but post-park fire, we've really ramped that up.
16: The park fire burned over 400,000 acres across Butte and Tehama counties. It became the fourth largest fire in the state's history. Since then, Romain's priority has been reducing wildfire risk. Part of that is getting rid of all that dry grass and dead trees.
2: It's never ending. And we're so far behind in the buildup of fire fuels in the park. We're constantly playing catch up.
16: He says the biggest challenges are
2: staff and money. Our park staff, we run very lean.
18: I think they've got the right stuff going. They don't have enough of it going on.
16: That's Zeke Lunder. He's a Chico-based wildfire expert. He agrees Chico is on the right track, but it still needs to do more.
18: It's not for lack of concern or desire. It's because they need more resources to be able to pay for it.
16: Lunder says Chico is ahead of a lot of cities when it comes to wildfire prevention. He points to the

0: year after year to cut it down. That requires applying for grants, lobbying the city for money.
1: It's really a full-time position.
0: It's a full-time position, which the city doesn't currently have. And Lunder says the community has to keep up the pressure to make it a priority.
1: Public needs to be going to the city council and saying, like, hey, it's important to us in the budget that you address vegetation management.
0: And the stakes are high. If the fuels aren't cleared out regularly, under the right conditions, a wildfire could spread into the city of Chico.
1: It's not going to burn down the whole town, but there are some neighborhoods where a fire could establish itself.
0: Walking along Big Chico Creek in the park, Romaine says the city has also brought in student arborists to thin trees.
2: So they took some of that olive out. Removed a lot of the down and dead wood. They did a lot of chipping.
0: Romaine says the city council has been playing its part when it comes to fire in the park, especially in recent years. In May, the council okayed an additional $100,000 for wildfire work over the next year.
3: We're hoping that trend will continue into the future with even more financial support in that way.
0: Still, even with that extra bit of funding, Romaine says his department is stretched thin.
3: The park staff that we have takes care of the essentials throughout Bidwell Park.
0: They're busy maintaining trails and keeping facilities in good condition. And until they get more resources, they'll continue doing their best to prevent wildfires. In Chico, I'm Claudia Brancart.
4: 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I'm Sarah Bohannon, news and content director here. 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
5: 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Let's not leave that money on the table. 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MyNSPR.org.
4: Yeah, there's $2,500 here that hasn't been claimed. 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I want to say thank you to Ella and Chico. 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
1: Yeah, be like Carol and Chico this morning. 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Carol took advantage of that match. Don't leave this money on the table. There's not long. We're about $2,500. We're ticking down, though, so take just a couple of minutes. Again, if you're driving, when you get to work, take about 3 minutes. Go to mynspr.org. Thank you.
2: This is Ira Glass of This American Life, and I'm here with good news and bad news. First, the bad news. The government stopped all funding of public radio. You know this. The bad news is also old news. The good news? So many people stepped up to fill the void and donate. Okay, but more bad news. Those extra donations, they came in when federal funding was cut. That's just temporary. People jumping in during an emergency. And it's running out soon. Which is why I'm here right now to say, for actual long-term stability, we need sustaining members. That means choosing an amount of monthly support that makes sense for you. And this doesn't have to be a lot. What counts is that you're saying you're going to be there every month, which is important because it lets the station plan and budget. When you do that, you'll be joining the station in a real way. And can I say, the station will sound different to you. One of my coworkers here at This American Life, he recently pledged for the first time, and he's been in public radio for years, and he was stunned at how different it felt. This is my coworker, Seth Wind.
3: I would have joined so much earlier if I knew how it would make me feel.
2: Come on.
3: I'm 100%.
2: What did it feel like?
3: I felt like everything I was hearing, I was part of making. Which sounds so overblown, and but I listened on the way in today in my car to the station, and I was like, "Oh yeah, I'm part of this."
2: Like you did that?
3: Yeah, a little bit. And I had heard people say things like that during the pledge drive, and I didn't buy it, but it's true.
2: And what about when we do something on the air that you don't like?
3: Yeah, I feel terrible for having helped. No, I'm like, well, that must have been someone else's pledge dollars made that garbage.
2: Good attitude.
3: Thank you.
2: So, if you become a sustaining member, it's going to feel different to you, too. That's the good news I'm going to end with. It's going to feel different to listen. Here's how you become a sustaining member.
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1: From WHYY in Philadelphia, I'm Terry Gross with Fresh Air. Today, my interview with Malala Yousafzai about her life before and after it was changed forever by a bullet. That includes her life at Oxford University, where she tried to be like other teenagers and have some fun, defying expectations of her as a 24/7 inspirational hero. She was only 11 when she started to demand the right of girls, including herself, to go to school after the Taliban invaded her town and banned girls' education. She was 15 when she was shot and nearly killed by a Taliban gunman. Looking back as an adult, does she think she understood the risk that she'd become a Taliban target?
2: I had pictured it many times, that this could happen. I had pictured it at school. I had pictured it in my school bus. I had pictured it on the street. I knew that the Taliban could do anything.
1: Malala became the youngest Nobel Peace Prize winner. First News.
3: Live from NPR News, I'm Lakshmi Singh. Major forces behind the development of artificial intelligence are calling on the U.S. and other governments to slow down AI development for safety. But President Trump posts on social media that the only guardrails AI development needs is him. NPR's Frank Ordonez reports Trump appears to be brushing off concerns about the dangers of AI, which the Republican leader notes he uses.
4: Trump says he's heard from critics and industry leaders who have raised concerns about the dangers of AI, but says some of what is being said is exaggerated.
5: I'm not downplaying, but it's going to be more good than bad, but by a lot. And I've said it from the beginning. Whoever wins AI, and we're leading by a lot. Whoever wins AI wins.
4: The president, who was speaking to reporters on his way back from Ireland, acknowledged that he uses AI for some tasks, though he would not explain how. He went on to say that he likes Flock cameras, the controversial AI tool used by police to read driver's license plates. Franco Ordonez, NPR News.
3: The Washington Post reports the Kennedy Center is almost broke and could close as soon as tomorrow. NPR has not independently confirmed the Post reporting. Jonathan Edwards, who covers the Trump administration's influence on cultural institutions for the Post, spoke to NPR about a report set to be presented to the Board of Trustees this week.
6: It essentially says Trump has offered to raise the money necessary to keep the Kennedy Center from bankruptcy during this 2 years of renovations. But it also says without, quote unquote, appropriate recognition of Trump, he's unlikely to agree to oversee that renovation or lead the financial rescue.
3: The administration put President Trump's name on the Kennedy Center, then it was taken down following a court ruling against him. An Israeli human rights group charges Israel with systematically destroying all elements of Palestinian life in the occupied West Bank. The report comes on the heels of the UK accusing Israel of, quote, ethnic cleansing. Israel vehemently denies the allegation. Here's NPR's Carrie Kahn.
7: B'Tselem director Yuli Novak says this report details what she says is a plan aimed at, quote, the elimination of Palestinian society through violence, land seizures, movement restrictions, and economic strangulation.
8: It's accelerating by the day, and we haven't seen the end of it.
7: Those actions have intensified since the Hamas-led attack on Israel nearly 3 years ago that killed and took hostage more than 1,200 people. B'Tselem says more than 1,100 Palestinians in the West Bank have been killed during the same period. Israeli officials did not respond to requests for comment about the B'Tselem report. Israel has said claims of ethnic cleansing in the West Bank are, quote, outrageous lies. Carrie Kahn, NPR News, Tel Aviv.
3: This is NPR. Saudi Arabia says U.S. CENTCOM Commander Brad Cooper visited the kingdom, and met Crown Prince Mohammed bin Salman. This coming as benchmark crude oil prices climb past $108 a barrel. NPR's Aya Batraoui reports the Saudis also shut down a key oil pipeline after militants based in Iraq attacked it with drones.
9: Saudi Arabia says the drone strikes on its oil pipeline last week came from Iraq, where Iranian-backed militias are denying involvement. The kingdom says the attack forced a suspension of oil through its pipeline. New satellite images examined by NPR show a pumping station along the pipeline charred and badly damaged after the attacks. The attacks coincided with renewed fighting in Yemen, where Saudi Arabia and Iran-backed Houthi rebels are trading cross-border fire. The Houthis have also been attacking Saudi oil tankers to block them from transiting through the Bab al-Mandeb Strait in the Red Sea. Gulf oil tankers are similarly unable to transit freely through the Strait of Hormuz as a result of Iranian attacks. Aya Batraoui, NPR News, Dubai.
3: In the U.S. today, filling up a gas tank with regular unleaded will cost, on average, $4.32 a gallon. In tracking the fuel price trends, AAA finds the average still runs well into the $5 to $6 range in several western states. Diesel, the fuel used across the nation's delivery network, hit another record high of $6.23. For months, people have been paying more as a result of the oil supply disruptions linked to the U.S. war with Iran. But President Trump blames a spike in diesel prices on Ukraine's attack on Russian diesel facilities. It's NPR News.
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11: 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We're going to get right into Fresh Air. First, I'm Sarah Bohannon. With me is Angel Hiracha.
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11: 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But I just love this program. So mynspr.org.
12: And she's such a good interviewer. So yeah, it's always really good to see her. At this point, we have to plan our budget without federal funding. And that's this year and every year going forward, obviously. 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
11: 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Dolores and Chico. Claire and Chico, thank you. Why haven't we heard from you yet? We want to hear from you. 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It takes just a couple of minutes. Again, it's mynspr.org.
12: Yes, that means that it is truly a community-funded public media organization. 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
11: Yeah, you've been meaning to give. Now is your chance. This fund drive will be over before you know it. It's going to happen so quickly. Don't put this off. It's so important because you love this station. 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That's why we're asking you to give this morning. 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We have one from Orville and also Krista and Chico. Thank you so much for your contributions this morning. 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
12: Absolutely. Thank you, Krista. And I know you've been meaning to give, and now is your chance. This fund drive, we've been here since last Wednesday, I believe, and we are in the kind of the middle of it. 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And for some of you, that might just be $5 a month. 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
11: You know, most people give about $15 a month. 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
12: That's amazing. Yeah, keep doing that, please.
11: Yeah.
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7: This is Fresh Air. I'm Terry Gross. As remarkable as it is that my guest Malala Yousafzai won the Nobel Peace Prize when she was 17, there are remarkable ways she's been living her life since then. Let's start with the famous part of her story. She was born in 1997 and grew up in a remote region of Pakistan's Swat Valley, near the Afghanistan border. In 2008, after the Taliban invaded her town, terrorizing the people, they banned girls' education. Malala publicly spoke out for her right and the right of all girls to go to school. As payback, in 2012, when she was 15, she was shot in the head by a Taliban gunman. She was flown to a hospital in England, where she continues to live. Her recovery was miraculous. It's when I read her recent memoir, Finding My Way, that I learned how the bullet changed the course of her life, thrusting her into a new culture and changing her in ways that didn't quite fit her public image as an inspirational hero and top student, and sometimes even challenged her own self-image. When she was admitted to Oxford University, a dream come true, she wanted to live the life of a teenager and find time to make friends, have fun, have adventures, including jumping from her dorm roof to the campus bell tower. She defied some of her culture's traditions and her parents' expectations, from how she dressed to who she married. At the same time, she was having her first experiences with PTSD and panic attacks, recovering from her multiple surgeries, and continuing to raise money for the foundation she co-founded with her father to advocate and raise money for girls' education in places where it was banned. All this took time from her college studies, and she felt like a fraud, a symbol of female education who was barely passing some of her classes. Another thing I learned from her book and from hearing her speak is that she's very self-aware, introspective, and funny. I spoke with her last spring in front of an audience at WHYY, where she was given this year's Lifelong Learning Award.
13: Malala, it is such an honor to have you here tonight. I'm so excited to have the opportunity to talk with you.
2: It's so nice to be here. Thank you so much. Thank you for the honor, and good evening, everyone. It's always so nice to be in this beautiful, warm, welcoming city.
13: So you and I we're different generations, we're from very different cultures. There's so much in your book that I really related to in a much more insignificant way than your life. but one of the things I really related to was if you're lucky enough to go to college and it's away from home, you have a chance to figure out who you are, independent of your family, independent of the friends who knew you when you were a child. And you can grow and transform and take risks, try out different selves and figure it out. But that can mean defying your parents' expectations, which I had to do in my own little insignificant way, and you had to do in a pretty major way because you were in a different culture and you were young, you were a teenager. And when you defy your parents, there's a price you pay. You know, they're the people who love you most in the world, and you love them, but you're rejecting some of their values and going your own way. And you risk hurting them. You risk creating a rift that won't heal. I related to that. So my question is, which is more difficult, defying your parents or standing up to the Taliban?
2: I think it wasn't just the pressure of my parents. It was the pressure of this whole community that they feel they represent. Even though we were thousands of miles away from Pakistan, but they were still worried about what would our relatives think if they see me wearing jeans in college, if they see me with some friends enjoying some music in college or climbing a rooftop in college. And for them, it was always this anxiety that, you know, when rumors start about women, it is like the biggest dishonor you can face in a community. Just to, you know, share one story, which is something I shared in the book. One day, you know, I went rowing in college. I was trying new things and I said, let's give rowing a try. That was my first and last experience trying rowing. Never went back to it. But I was just wearing jeans and a nice bomber jacket, and somebody took a photo and uploaded it. And that photo went viral, and it caused this huge social media backlash where people were criticizing me from the Pakistani South Asian diaspora for wearing jeans. They thought it was not Islamic enough. This was against our culture, that I wasn't wearing traditional clothes, that somehow I wasn't just an ambassador for girls' education, but I was also an ambassador of the culture, the faith, and everything else, that I had to meet everyone's expectation, that I was somehow upsetting everybody. And I remember my parents panicking, and they are asking me if I would issue a statement defending myself, I would say something. And I told my parents, no, I'm not going to respond to this at all. I said that when my brothers moved to the UK, they switched to jeans right away. Nobody had any problem with it. But as soon as a girl decided to wear a pair of jeans, it became a whole issue. So I said, you know, the best way for me to respond to this is to keep wearing jeans. And and it's also about women making choices for themselves. It should not be someone else deciding it for them.
13: And you also write in your book, and this is something I also related to, that you felt with your parents, if you didn't draw the line, that you would always be compromising and giving in. Yeah. And I'm sure a lot of people listening to this relate to that as well. But again, we didn't have a whole culture attacking us for it.
2: Yeah, I mean, it was hard. And sometimes the best, you know, protection for me was that my parents were just not with me at college. You know, it's like, they just don't know. And that's the best thing ever. I loved my college time because I was away from home. And this was the first time that I had been on my own. And I was so curious about life. And I know that these things sound quite basic, like climbing a rooftop or hanging out with friends or staying up late. These are not like some big crazy things. But to me, it felt like I was climbing a mountain, that this was something huge that I was doing in my life because I was making my own choices and I felt that nobody was watching me. And that was such a relief. But yeah, when my parents read the book, then they found out that there was quite a lot happening. Yeah.
13: So tell us a little bit about what your education was like. And I'll preface this by saying you describe your father as a feminist before he knew the word feminism.
2: Yes.
13: And he believed in girls' education and he wanted to teach. So he created a school that started with 3 students. That's the school you went to when you were a girl. What was your education like? Because you say that when you got to England and went to high school there and then college, that you were taught to memorize facts and not critical thinking. And suddenly you were being asked to do critical thinking. So what did you learn? Like what was your education like when you were young?
2: In Pakistan, it's very focused on sciences and then learning English and math. A lot of it is like Islamic studies, social studies, Pakistan studies, but that was about it. It's very textbook focused.
13: Right.
2: So in Pakistan, by age like 15, I had only read 8 or 9 books outside my school curriculum. And it's only because somebody gifted those books to me. So I read The Alchemist and like, you know, 1 or 2 other books like that. And I was so proud of myself. When I moved to the UK, I realized that kids have big libraries in their schools and they're encouraged to read fiction and, you know, books outside their school curriculum. I also found out in the UK that they actually had science labs. So they were not just learning about an experiment by just reading about the experiment, like this chemical meets this chemical and then this thing happens. And you're like, I wonder what that looks like. Kids here can actually see what it looks like. So when I would be in a biology class in the UK and in a chemistry class and I could see these things happening right in front of my eyes, I just wished like more and more kids in Pakistan can also see that experiments. And like, you know, it's like such a privilege.
13: So, you know, your father, as I mentioned, founded a school. It was a school you went to. So he was passionate about education and passionate about it for girls. And when the Taliban came and took over your area, they had a deadline for when they were going to close down the schools.
2: It was the 15th of January, 2009.
13: And you attended school until the last day, even though I think you were only allowed to go up to fourth grade and you were in fifth grade.
2: Yes. And we were, you know, we would wear just our home clothes. We could no longer wear our school uniform.
13: Because it would give you away.
2: Yeah. We said like the Taliban should never know that girls are daring to go to a school. We would wear these long, hefty, like, scarves and just, you know, wrap them around our body so we could hide our school bag. Like, any bag will sort of hide. So there's no proof of us daring to walk to a school. And we said that if they ever ask us what grade we were in, let's say they found out, we'll just tell them we are in fourth grade. They could never prove it. So we said, you know, we're still like, you know, little girls. And, but girls were risking their lives to be in a classroom.
13: Right. So during that period, I think this was during this period, a journalist from the BBC asked for a volunteer from your school to keep a journal that the BBC could draw on or publish. I'm not sure which. And one girl volunteered, and then her father came the next day and said, I'm not allowing her to do this. It's too risky. She could get killed. And then your father says to you, Malala, would you like to volunteer? How did you feel about that? Him asking you to volunteer when you knew it was a great risk. I mean, it was an anonymous, pseudonymous journal. You wrote it under a pseudonym. But how did you feel knowing you were taking on this risk? And this was before you got shot by a Taliban.
2: Yeah, so I was 11 years old. And when I heard that...
13: That's so young.
2: Yes.
13: How could you even comprehend the risk that you had taken?
2: You know, my honest reaction to a question like this is that, like, I wish I was a child. I wish I knew nothing about these things. I wish, like, I didn't have to write a blog. I wish I didn't have to become an activist. But that was the lived reality of girls. At 11 years old, they're telling you that just because you are a girl, you cannot step into a classroom. You cannot have an education. And I know that, you know, like, when I look back, I'm like, yes, that was a crazy thing that I did. I put my life at risk. But at the time, what scared me more was a life without an education as a girl. It terrified me. And I, you know, like, think about women's struggle for equality, for justice everywhere around the world. You know, we are fighting to protect ourselves against violence, against oppressions. Women are literally being murdered and killed. You know, that's how extreme it is. And I said, you know, education is that pathway, that hope that I can have a better future. So the best thing I can do is actually speak out and see if there's, you know, some hope that things would change for us.
13: Looking back at your 11-year-old self and your father back then, do you think he did the right thing in asking you to volunteer?
2: I think he did the right thing. I'm so grateful to have a father who never stopped me from doing what I wanted to do. And it wasn't just one BBC blog. I wanted to speak to every media platform. I wanted to speak to every journalist. And I remember that my father would always tell me before every interview that don't mention the Taliban, don't name anybody, and just focus on talking points about going to school. And I'd be like, yes, Dad. And then I would go and speak to the journalist and say everything. I'm like, you know, it is the Taliban. They're not letting us to be in school. And I would name them. I'm like, what are our leaders doing about this Taliban leader and that Taliban leader? So sometimes you don't listen to what your fathers tell you. You actually see what they do and what they say, and you follow that. Yeah.
1: 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Her recent memoir is called Finding My Way. Malala is known around the world for standing up for girls' education. 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
12: 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I'm digital producer Anklu Racha. 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Is there like a favorite actor or author, a dancer, an elected official? I have one. She spoke with the late comedian Joan Rivers, and the interview was just about Joan talking about, you know, being a woman in comedy, and it's like they were friends. They were just talking. I love the show. 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With me is Sarah Bohannon. Good morning.
11: Good morning. Yeah, no, Fresh Air is an amazing program. As you know, you're a Fresh Air fan. You tune in, you know, every single day to this program. I was saying earlier, I've had so many driveway moments with Fresh Air. It's like I'm never getting out of the car to do what I need to do because it's always so interesting.
12: So many. There's just like a way that she kind of captures the interviewee, and the interview kind of just lets go and just lets her be a part of the conversation, which I really, really, truly enjoy.
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12: Yes, absolutely. 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
7: 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I'm Terry Gross. Let's get back to the interview I recorded with Malala Yousafzai in front of an audience at WHYY, where Fresh Air is produced. Her recent memoir is called Finding My Way.
13: I think it's when you were living in the area where your parents grew up, which is very remote and very mountainous. I think it was then that you were on a school bus when you were shot.
2: Yeah, it was in 2012 that that they, you know, attempted to kill me.
13: And you weren't expecting that, right? You didn't think that you would be a target.
2: It wasn't that I never pictured it. I had pictured it many times that this could happen. I had pictured it at school. I had pictured it at in my school bus. I had pictured it on the street where I used to walk to school. I knew that the Taliban could do anything, and I used to wonder, like, could I save myself? Like, you know, how could I make them understand that I'm actually not a threat? I actually want education for myself, for girls, even for their children. When the day arrived, it was the 9th of October, 2012. It was a normal school day for me. And, when we were driving back to our home in our school bus, that's when, everything pauses in my memory. I don't remember anything. I have different visuals, different flashbacks, but I'm never sure what I really saw and what I'm sort of picturing because of what I heard. But my best friends tell me that story because they were on the school bus with me. And my very best friend, Muniba, she was sitting on my right, and she tells me this story that two gunmen stopped the school bus. And this one guy, he walks to the back of the bus and asks, "Who is Malala?" And I was not covering my face, and he looked at me, and then he pointed a gun at my head and pulled the trigger. And I asked my friend, I said, like, did I scream? Did I say anything? How was I reacting in that moment? And she said, "You just held my hand really tight. You were silent. You were looking at that person, but you were not saying anything. And you just held my hand really tight that I could feel the pain for days. And then you fell into my lap." So that's, they also went through a lot of trauma because, I was recovering from the Taliban bullet injury. It had caused facial paralysis, hearing loss, and swelling in my head as well. So I had to, replace the skull piece with the titanium plate. I had to go through a lot of recovery things.
13: And surgeries, many surgeries.
2: Many surgeries. But my friends actually saw what happened.
13: Your friend Muniba, who was the one sitting next to you on the bus, she later told you she was covered in blood after you got shot. And she really thought that she must have gotten shot too, because there was so much blood on her. And she was traumatized. She had nightmares all the time.
2: And I could never compare the two. Like, I was carrying the pain and they were carrying the memories. So I always talk to my friends. I ask her for the same story again and again. And I'm like, tell me what happened that day. And every time I hear it, I can't believe we all saw it that day. So I also really admired their resilience.
13: Your father has said, and there's a documentary about you called He Named Me Malala. And in that documentary, he says that he felt like you and he were so close. It's as if you shared a soul. And I'm wondering, as we were discussing earlier, when you tried to become independent, if it was especially hard to become independent of your father, knowing how profoundly close you were, so close that he felt that you shared the same soul, and knowing that he felt that way, for you to become independent of him, what you need to do when you grow up, not to stop loving him, not to have him stop loving you, but to be your own person, to practice activism your own way, to be a woman and not just a daughter.
2: That transition has happened. Like, I remember my first flight without my dad. There were like so many moments, like my first trip without my dad. And, he's been watching me. He's been very supportive. And when I got married, he was speaking to my husband, Asar, and he was telling my husband that now I am assigning this role of looking after my daughter to you. And he said, just remember one thing. Here's her lip balm. Just carry her lip balm with you all the time. That's all you need. So, in these recent years, I have also felt a lot closer to my mom, which wasn't the case when I was growing up. I was very much closer to my dad because, of course, he was supportive and all of that. But in our community, if you are a girl, you wanted to be like a man because you had more rights, more privilege. And that was an ideal world for me, like just being like your father.
13: I think we can't talk about education without also talking about marriage, because part of the reason why you wanted to be educated is you didn't want to be given away to a man at a young age. And especially when the Taliban took over, they were looking for wives. And so families were marrying off their daughters very early, like 10, 11, 12, to prevent them from being taken for a wife by a member of the Taliban. And you say that at age 9, you refused to learn how to cook because you thought, like, what kind of crazy man would want a wife who can't cook?
2: Yeah.
13: So you were determined not to learn.
2: A disappointment for the mother-in-law.
13: Yeah.
2: You know?
13: What did marriage,
2: on day one.
13: What did marriage mean to you?
2: I hated it. And I said that I would never get married. And even in college, I was telling my friends that I will never get married, at least till I'm like, you know, 30, 40. I was like, I'll just consider it later, but like, I'm not going to even think about marriage. And I discouraged all of my friends from getting married. So I was the first one in my friends group to get married.
13: When your parents found out that you were going to get married, your father was okay. Your mother was really upset. She insisted that you had to marry somebody who was Pashtun, who spoke Pashto. Yes. And your husband, although he's from Pakistan, is not Pashto.
2: So he's from Punjab in Pakistan. So they speak Punjabi language and Urdu language. And I'm from this other side of Pakistan, from Khyber Pakhtunkhwa, and we speak Pashto language. And we have more languages in Pakistan, like Sindhi, Balochi. And, you know, we are a very diverse country. But my mom said, I'm just very upset. I don't like this guy. Why can't he speak our language? And I said, Mom, I'm supposed to speak with him every day, you know, like, and I said, it would be a good opportunity for you to practice your English. You know, you can practice your English with him. And then she eventually agreed. Yeah.
13: So at some point, people found out that you were in a relationship and there was so much controversy in Pakistan that you were getting married in a way that showed equality, which was like anti-tradition, anti-Islam. I mean, this wasn't everybody who thought that, but this was what social media was giving back to you. What was the occasion for all that? Where even like legislators were debating what to do about what you'd said. Oh, this is when you said you didn't believe in marriage. It just came to me. Yes.
2: That was a British Vogue piece.
13: Yes.
2: And it happened 6 months before our marriage.
13: Yeah.
2: So I was interviewed by this journalist and, you know, I had just graduated from college. I'm still dating Asser and I'm still very confused about marriage. And this journalist asked me from British Vogue, what do you think about marriage? Do you want to get married? And I was like, no, I was like, I don't want to get married. I was like, in my head, I'm like, who told you? I'm thinking about it. So I got really defensive and I said, I was like, I don't know why people have to get married. You know, can it just be like an open relationship?
13: You didn't mean like an open marriage where you both have multiple partners. You meant like,
2: I had no idea what I meant. Okay. I just said it. Because I was like, just why marriage? Why these traditions? Why these ceremonies? Why are we expected to take these roles? And why these expectations? And
13: can't we just be together?
2: Can we just be together, you know? Technically, it was just me saying out loud what was on my mind. And then when that interview came out, it was a brilliant interview. But some people just highlighted those lines and they started this whole debate that I am against marriage. I am against Islamic marriage. I'm against nikah, all of these traditions and the culture and everything. And I'm like, I never said that. I literally never said that. I'm just asking a question. And any 23-year-old should be allowed to ask these questions about anything in life, marriage, boyfriends, relationships. And then 6 months later, I got married. So they got their answer.
13: We're listening to the interview I recorded with Malala Yousafzai in front of an audience at WHYY, where Fresh Air is produced. Her recent memoir is called Finding My Way. There's more of the interview coming up after a break. Malala's story is a story of courage, but it's also about growing up and figuring out who you are. Malala talks about leaving home, learning to make friends, even falling in love and deciding to get married. Those moments let us hear the person behind the public story. Your support makes these conversations possible, so I hope you'll give to this station today. Thank you. I'm Terry Gross, and this is Fresh Air.
12: 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I'm Ankel Uracha, the digital producer here at NSPR. One of the things that's so good about this show is the questions that Terry Gross and Tanya Mosley ask. Have you ever been listening and thought, that's the question I want to ask? Terry, Tanya, and the Fresh Air team take so much time to prepare for each interview, as do we. 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
14: This is Fresh Air. I'm Terry Gross. Let's get back to the interview I recorded with Malala Yousafzai. She was only 11 when she started speaking up for the right of girls like her to get an education after the Taliban invaded her town in Pakistan and banned girls from school. She was 15 when she was shot and nearly killed by a Taliban gunman. At age 17, she became the youngest Nobel Peace Prize winner. Her recent memoir, Finding My Way, is about how her life was changed by the bullet and how it was changed again after she started college at Oxford University, was on her own, and tried to be like Western teenagers.
13: So you go to Oxford University. You're still recovering from surgeries. There's still more surgeries to come. You were schooled at first in your father's school in a fairly remote region of Pakistan. You didn't get the kind of education that most Oxford students get, and yet you were held to the same standard. And I understand why the leaders of the university would not want to make like you a special student with a different standard. And you probably wouldn't have wanted that for yourself either. However, it seems to me so unfair that you who were, you know, nearly killed, who was still recovering from that psychologically, emotionally, physically, mm-hmm. And who didn't have the same education as the other students, were held to the same standard and the same timetable. And you were falling behind. You were used to being like really smart. And that was part of your identity. And you were like the girl activist standing up for education. And suddenly you were barely passing your classes. Yeah,
2: nearly failing.
13: What do you think they maybe could have done to help you during that time or to better understand what you were going through? It just strikes me as being very
2: I wish I had spoken unfair to you back then so we could have written it to the university. At the time, I had a lot of work that I needed to do for Malala Fund's girls' education advocacy. So I remember in just like a week or so.
13: Because let me just say, you had donated your, with your Nobel Prize money, you and your father created a fund to support girls' schools.
2: Yes.
13: So you had to keep vigilant about that in addition to all the other stuff that I mentioned.
2: Yeah. So like I remember that week and a half in college when one day I was in Lebanon with Tim Cook where they announced grants to support Malala Fund's work, which was very important because with those grants, we could then help girls in Lebanon and Pakistan and Afghanistan and Nigeria. And then in a few days, I was at Davos and I had, you know, shared the stage with Justin Trudeau. And from those conversations, we helped secure like, you know, more than $2 billion for girls' education. You know, like it was a big commitment for financing for girls' education. And then a week later, it was like another event where I was, you know, sharing my story and all of that. So to me, it felt like all of these things were important and I thought I could manage it. But when my teacher saw my performance, she was very concerned. She said, you are behind on your essays. You're not attending the lectures and you will literally fail if you keep doing it like this. So she wrote a letter to, you know, to everybody in my circle and said, Malala will not be allowed to travel during college time. It's like, you

0: I might be the imposter here. I might be the only one who's getting it. But when I reached out, they told me that students have challenges because of different reasons, and it's completely okay to ask for help because this college is help is built to help you learn.
1: So what do they do to help?
0: Like, just help me understand how to better prepare for my essays, how to divide my time, how to do the reading in a way that's more efficient, plan the essay before jumping into the reading, all of these small tips that really helped me. And then I improved. I improved in my studies. I did not become like an excellent top student right away. I didn't really become that student, but I was doing okay. And I was just happy with doing okay, where I was having good time with my friends. I was socializing and I was also managing my studies as well. I was in the end very happy with that.
2: Did you accept the fact that you weren't like, in the upper tier of the ultra-smart academic students?
0: Honestly, I wasn't being hard on myself, even though, like, I wished. In an ideal world, you want all of it. You want to be that unicorn who's just good at everything, is getting the top grades and having a social life and getting good sleep and all of that. But in Oxford, they tell you, you can't have it all. You have to really choose. And I thought, you know, if there's one thing I were to pick in these college years, that would be to have a social life. I did not have a friends in high school. I had only made one friend, and that's because she fell out with her best friend. So I just filled in the gap. Because I was so new to the culture, even though I could communicate in English, but it wasn't my first language. I was still speaking the textbook English. I was still familiarizing myself with the phrases and the and any of these like trending words that they use. And I sort of felt like I was not cool enough to make friends. I thought my story was very boring.
2: Boring.
0: And I thought a Nobel Prize can't get you friends. So yeah, and I also even at school, I ran for the head girl position because I was working really hard. I wanted to be part of every club, every society. So when I heard about the school head girl position, I ran for that and I lost. And that like made me so upset because, you know, like you want to be embraced and accepted by your college students and, you know, like by your school friends. It means so much because I was still young. I was still very young, even though I received the Nobel Prize before I had even completed my high school. But in the end, I'm still 17. And, you know, you just want to be in the cool friends group at the same time. Yeah.
2: You were 15 when you won the Nobel.
0: No. 17.
2: 17. Okay.
0: 17. Yeah, a bit too late. You know?
2: Were you expecting?
0: A bit older, you know, a bit older than 15.
2: Were you expecting that as a possibility?
0: No.
2: Did you know
0: absolutely
2: that you were
0: not,
2: like
0: no.
2: Among the people being considered?
0: Of course it was in the news. But I remember that day when the announcement was supposed to be made. And my father said that I should skip my school day because what if they announce? And I said, Dad, like everybody who thinks that I'm going to win this is crazy. And I said, I am going to go to my school. And I was in my chemistry class. And my school's deputy head teacher walked in and she called me outside. And she usually calls you when you are in trouble. And then she told me that I had won the Nobel Peace Prize. And it was like the most insane thing I could ever hear from a school teacher. And then I was told that you should go and like do a press conference and go home. And I said, like, no. I went back to a physics class and I finished my school day. And I said, if you get a Nobel Peace Prize for education, you have to finish your school day. So.
2: Getting back to the Taliban, I feel like you've won and you've lost. You've lost in the sense that the Taliban are back in power in Afghanistan, and that's very upsetting. And you've also lost faith in political leaders, because as you say, like they all wanted to photo ops with you and praise your work and your bravery and so on. But when you called them, when you were trying to get your people to safety, it was only women leaders who helped you and the men didn't. And it made you more cynical. Mm. And you learned that change is harder than it seems.
0: Yeah.
2: So, what is the lesson for you about how difficult change really is in terms of what you can contribute to change?
0: Witnessing the

0: the Taliban's takeover of Afghanistan has been the most difficult experience I have ever had, because I just could not imagine what an 11-year-old Afghan girl is going through when she cannot imagine entering a classroom. But in this time, I have also learned that giving up is not an option. You have to keep fighting. And for me, it was just like starting with something. I thought, just do whatever you can. We have been supporting underground secret schools for girls, because Afghan girls are not giving up on learning, and they're risking their lives, but they dare to listen to lessons on the radio. They're secretly passing cassette tapes to each other. It is the resilience of these Afghan girls that inspires me. And I care about this because it is important, not just for women in Afghanistan, but women everywhere. You know, the Taliban are erasing women from public life, but we need to do everything we can to make them visible and ensuring that there is a protection for women in the international law. It gives me hope that these crimes that the Taliban are committed would not be repeated against women and girls anywhere in the world.
1: So I said you lost in the sense that the Taliban took over again in Afghanistan, but you won in the sense that they didn't kill you. You survived, and you've gone on to oppose them in so many ways, many of which you've enumerated during this conversation. And you've raised billions of dollars to support what they're against: girls' education, rights for women.
0: I wish I could agree with you, but for me, when I think about millions of Afghan women and girls who still have to live under the Taliban, and an 11-year-old girl is terrified just as I was, and they are not just like limiting them. They're threatening them. They're punishing them. They're putting them in prisons. It scares me. And for me, true win is when it doesn't happen to me and to any girl in the world. Yeah.
1: Malala, I just want to say, I think you're really an inspiration for the work that you do, for the risks that you take, but also believing in living a full life that welcomes joy and love and fun. You know, being a full human being while participating in your activism.
0: Thank you all for your support, and it's truly an honor to be here and to share the stage with you as well. And I just want to say one thing to Philly: go Birds.
1: My interview with Malala Yousafzai was recorded last spring on stage at WHYY, where Fresh Air is produced, where she received WHYY's Lifelong Learning Award. Malala's recent memoir is titled Finding My Way. She said that she should be allowed to ask questions about anything in life. We agree. Your support enables us to provide a place for our guests to reflect out loud on their questions about life, and it enables us to ask questions of our guests, even the tough questions. Malala is inspiring for having risked her life to fight for the right of girls to go to school. I also think it's been inspiring to hear how she tried to avoid being pressured to always fulfill her image as an inspirational role model. 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
3: And I want to say thanks to Julian Eric Nilsson from Chico. They say they love Morning Edition, Wait, Wait, Don't Tell Me, Scott Simon, and the increase in local news coverage. 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Now is the time to give. 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
2: Absolutely. And again, I want to thank Julian and Eric for hooking us up. You know, we often get asked why we pause programming to ask you for money. Well, public media business model is built on a direct partnership with the people who use this service, and that is you. With the federal funding safety net gone for good, that partnership is more important than ever. So right now we are counting on you to step up and, you know, show us what you got. 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
3: And again, if you are just tuning in now, we have a match going on. 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We have about $1,200 left in that challenge. 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So go ahead, go to mynspr.org this morning. 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
5: From the Center for Investigative Reporting and PRX, this is Reveal. I'm Al Ledson. In 2023, Marlena Arjo adopted a one-eyed kitten with an appetite for destruction.
6: I wasn't prepared for having a criminal in my home.
5: Months later, she learns her new kitten has a fatal disease, one the vet can't treat. And then the vet tells her,
6: by the way, you can get drugs for this if you go to this Facebook group.
5: A group of renegade cat lovers built a system to get black market drugs to the cats who need them. And it worked. Until a federal raid.
7: You don't go out trying to save cats and end up with $4 million.
5: Today on Reveal, we go inside a black market for cat drugs. But first, this news.
8: Live from NPR News, I'm Lakshmi Singh. Despite the newest warnings about artificial intelligence, President Trump's demanding full speed ahead with AI and data centers. On social media, Trump points to U.S. competition from China in declaring, quote, whoever wins AI wins. But as NPR's John Ruich tells us, some of the major executives who've helped drive public access to AI are saying it is time to pump the brakes.
9: It started when Dario Amodei, the CEO of Anthropic, which makes Claude AI, posted a long essay online that said it's time for an intentional global slowdown of AI development. He said basically the pace at which AI is advancing is becoming too fast for people to keep up with it and keep it safe. So it needs to slow down. And he said companies like his need to have independent auditors embedded within them to check their safety measures. After that post went up online, there was this rapid and extraordinary display of unity from other industry leaders. So Sam Altman, the CEO of OpenAI, Elon Musk, who among other things runs xAI, and Demis Hassabis, who runs Google's AI efforts, they all agreed online.
8: NPR's John Ruich. A coalition of cities, including New York, Chicago, and Seattle, filed a federal lawsuit against the Department of Homeland Security over a new rule that would deny green cards and visas to immigrants who use government benefits. Here's NPR's Jasmine Garz.
10: Public charge has been part of U.S. immigration law for over a century. It lets an immigration official deny a green card or visa to someone believed likely to depend on government benefits for survival. In early September, Homeland Security redefined that guidance. Whether or not someone will use Medicaid, food stamps, or even college financial aid will factor into deciding if an applicant might become a public charge. That guidance takes effect September 18th and would especially affect people applying for visas or trying to adjust their immigration status within the U.S.
8: That's NPR's Jasmine Garz reporting. Ukraine says a Russian drone hit a Ukrainian train near the border with Poland over the weekend. Latest from NPR is Joanna Kissis.
11: In a statement, Ukrainian Railway said former CIA director David Petraeus was at a station near the Polish border when the Russian drone hit the passenger train. A Ukrainian media outlet posted this video showing the station at the moment of the strike. Terrified passengers ran as smoke billowed in the distance. No casualties were reported. Ukrainian Railway said it was, quote, highly probable that the Russian drone's intended target was another train that had purposely left hours earlier ahead of schedule. European politicians, including former British Prime Minister Boris Johnson, were aboard the train. Joanna Kakissis, NPR News. Cave.
8: U.S. stocks trading lower this hour with the Dow now down 68. 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Last night, a federal judge ordered the U.S. Postal Service not to carry out President Trump's executive order on mail-in voting restrictions. In issuing a preliminary injunction, U.S. District Judge Carl Nichols in Washington, D.C. said, quote, plaintiffs have demonstrated that absent an injunction, there is an increased risk that significant number of otherwise appropriate absentee or mail-in ballots will ultimately not be counted in the upcoming elections. The U.S. Supreme Court is considering the administration's appeal of a similar ruling out of Boston. The Los Angeles Clippers have reversed course and now say they will not fight the punishment from the NBA for what the league says was a scheme to circumvent the salary cap to pay a star player. The team is set to lose 5 years' worth of first-round draft picks. Here's NPR's Becky Sullivan.
12: The NBA accused the Clippers of helping to arrange sham endorsement deals with four companies to pay millions of extra dollars to their star forward Kawhi Leonard out of view of the salary cap. The Clippers' punishment is severe. Owner Steve Ballmer and another team executive are suspended for a year. They were fined $30 million. And the biggest setback is the loss of 5 years' worth of first-round draft picks starting in 2029. At first, the team and its lawyers called the finding, quote, a witch hunt and vowed to fight the punishment. Now, Ballmer says he accepts responsibility. In a statement posted on social media, Ballmer wrote that the team had told the NBA that, quote, we are complying with the penalties assessed by the league, have paid the fine, and are moving forward. Becky Sullivan, NPR News.
8: I'm Lakshmi Singh, NPR News.
5: 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From the Center for Investigative Reporting and PRX, this is Reveal. I'm Al Letson. Back in the summer of 2023, Marlena R. Job made the huge mistake of stopping by a kitten adoption event at a local pet store on her birthday.
13: I wanted to look at kittens, but I wasn't, of course, going to get one. And then I went in and there was a tiny little kitten who had just had his eye removed. So he had purple stitches over one side of his face and he was way younger than the rest. And I was so sad that I blacked out and came to with a cat in a box in my car.
5: She brought that cat back to her home in Portland, Oregon. She named him Otto. And over the next 8 months, Otto grew into his own little chaotic personality.
13: He's laying on houseplants. He's tearing books out of the bookshelves, ripping the calendar off the wall. I wasn't prepared for having a criminal in my home.
5: Things started to change around February 2024. At first, all Marlena noticed was that Otto didn't seem as energetic or playful as he usually is. Then he stopped eating his regular food. And then he stopped eating treats. And then things got a little scary.
13: So it was early morning on a Saturday. I was sitting on my bed, I don't know, on my phone or something maybe, and Otto jumped on the bed and then looked at me for a second and then kind of twisted his head over to one side and got kind of stuck like that for a second.
5: She scooped Otto up and rushed him to the emergency vet, where they immediately recognized the seriousness of the situation. They ran a series of tests, kept him there for 6 or 7 hours, and ultimately sent Marlena home with her sick little kitten. When the vet called at 11 p.m. on a Sunday night, there was urgent news to share. Marlena's cat was suffering from feline infectious peritonitis, which is better known by its acronym FIP. FIP is a viral disease, most commonly found in cats under 2 years old. It often spreads through shared litter boxes and then wreaks havoc on their bodies. It's fatal.
13: It just kind of destroys all their organs at once. Their stomachs fill with fluids. Their lungs get little nodules. It's a bunch of really messed up stuff. And within a month, usually they have to be put down. It was devastating. And I remember feeling really bad that I hadn't gotten him a stocking for Christmas. And I was oh my God, he's not going to live to another Christmas. I didn't even get him a stocking. That was my first instinct for some reason.
5: From there, things start to get a little weird. Because right before the vet hangs up the phone, she tells Marlena this one other thing.
13: She's I shouldn't tell you this, but by the way, you can get drugs for this if you go to this Facebook group.
5: Marlena is shocked and pretty confused. Did her vet just recommend black market cat drugs from a Facebook group? Before Marlena has time to think about how bizarre this all is, she looks over at poor Otto, who's gotten skinnier and weaker each day, and she logs onto Facebook.
13: So I go to the Facebook group, and it's very weird. It's a private group. And once you join, there's a set of rules. It says, post anonymous post about how sad you are for your cat, but do not mention drugs. Do not talk about treatment. Don't say anything about that. Just say that your cat got diagnosed and how sad you are. So I post an anonymous post about my cat and immediately get all these responses, crying emojis. We're so sorry. And then I get a DM from an admin or something that, first of all, is send me a picture of your cat's eyes. And I was like, okay, he's got one. But I can send the one eye. They're like, what did he get diagnosed? How old is he? What are the symptoms? All this stuff.
5: The next thing she knew, she was ordering cat drugs from a random website. And the very next day, she found an unmarked package on her doorstep with vials of a mysterious liquid and instructions for how to inject them into her cat. Over the next 3 months, Marlena says she spent thousands of dollars via PayPal to order more and more of this liquid. But the weirdest part was that this black market drug, it actually cured her cat.
13: Within the first week, he was back to normal.
5: A year later, Marlena still couldn't stop thinking about this whole ordeal. And so she reached out to the team at Hyperfixed, a podcast where they try to answer listeners' questions, no matter how big or small. And Marlena had a lot of questions for them.
13: I want to know who these people are. Are they vets? Are they like cat experts? How did they get involved in this in the first place? How did they set this whole
5: And what she wanted to know was why any of this cloak and dagger stuff was necessary to cure her cat. So in an episode we first aired last year, the HyperFix team set out to find answers and quickly realized that what they thought was a rabbit hole was actually a massive network of tunnels spanning across continents and currencies. It had its own culture, its own rules, and its own hierarchies. So today we're teaming up with the HyperFix podcast and its host, Alex Goldman, to go deep on what they uncovered.
14: When Marlena first came to us, she was looking for any information about what had happened to her a year earlier. And we found that the answer to that begins with the story of this guy. The only question I have for you at the beginning is, how do I pronounce your name?
15: Niels Peterson.
14: Oh, exactly like it looks. Great. Today, Dr. Niels Peterson is 82 years old. He's a professor emeritus of veterinary medicine at UC Davis, and he's widely considered to be one of the real rock stars in the field of small animal pathology. This man has written dozens of influential articles on the subject. He's authored two classic textbooks, and while there's no way to say for sure how many cats have been saved by his work, it's easily hundreds of thousands. And yet, it's possible he never would have accomplished any of that stuff were it not for the fact that the year he started studying veterinary science was 1963.
15: In 1963, there was some rumble about this new disease that suddenly appeared in cats.
14: The disease being rumbled about was FIP. Earlier that year, it had first been identified by a researcher in Boston. And suddenly, all these other researchers were beginning to find it in other parts of the country. They knew that it typically caused an intense inflammation in the lining of the abdomen. That's why they called it peritonitis. And that it killed 100% of the cats that developed it. But nobody actually knew what this thing was or where it came from. Now, Dr. Peterson grew up on a poultry farm. And stray cats were just a fixture throughout his childhood. And they quickly became his favorite animal. So when he heard there was a chance to join the labs at UC Davis working to potentially save cats from this fatal feline disease, he wasted no time. By 1969, he'd co-authored one of the earliest studies on FIP, which paved the way for another UC Davis student to make the discovery that would become the foundation of Dr. Peterson's own research for the next five decades. And that discovery was...
15: Feline infectious peritonitis is caused by a coronavirus.
14: Now, feline coronavirus is actually kind of no big deal. At worst, it causes mild diarrhea. So Dr. Peterson knew there had to be something transforming this benign coronavirus into this other deadly thing. And in the mid-90s, he had a breakthrough. Dr. Peterson and his team discovered that FIP is a mutation happening inside the bodies of about 20% of cats. Most were able to fight it off. But if the cat had a compromised immune system, perhaps an eye infection so severe they end up losing their eye, like Marlena's cat Otto, those cats might not be able to fight it off. And from there, the virus would replicate so aggressively, it would become impossible to stop. And realizing that gave Dr. Peterson an idea.
15: Ultimately, I realized that maybe antiviral drugs were the way to go.
14: By the early 2000s, there were no antivirals that had been tailored to treat coronaviruses. However, there were some companies working on antiviral treatments for other RNA viruses. And one of the companies doing that was Gilead Sciences. So Dr. Peterson reached out to this guy he knew at Gilead. I don't know why I called him this guy. He was the chief executive at the company. But anyway, Dr. Peterson reached out to this guy and he told him he thought some of the antivirals they were researching might be helpful for treating this feline coronavirus he was studying. And the guy was like, have at it. We'll send some right over. Dr. Peterson tested the compounds on feline tissue cultures and what he found was amazing. There was not one, but two different Gilead compounds that seemed to be blocking the growth of the coronaviruses in the tissue samples. In the end, Dr. Peterson chose to move forward with one of these compounds, the parent compound, known as GS441524. The GS stands for Gilead Sciences. It was the same weird liquid that saved the life of Marlena's cat, Otto. So in 2018, after decades of research, Dr. Peterson had finally identified a treatment that worked. and it worked phenomenally well.
15: We found that we could cure 90% or more of cats that had Pileo infectious peritonitis, which up to that time was 100% fatal disease virtually.
14: He published a paper in the Journal of Feline Medicine and Surgery in 2019. And suddenly, a world where no cats have to die from FIP seemed not only possible, but imminently within reach. The only hurdle left to clear was FDA approval. Very briefly, how long were you developing this drug before you went to the FDA?
15: We didn't go to the FDA.
14: Oh.
15: We did not go to the FDA because we were unable to obtain the rights for GS.
14: And that is because just months after Dr. Peterson and the UC Davis research team published their 2019 paper announcing the discovery of this life-saving cat drug, the pharmaceutical company that owns the rights to that drug was beginning to turn its attention elsewhere.
16: As of today, we have 15 cases of COVID-19 that have been detected in the United States.
17: The World Health Organization officially announced that this is a global pandemic.
18: Nearly 250,000 deaths and tens of millions on unemployment.
14: COVID-19 was spreading rapidly. And because there were no real treatment options, it was killing thousands, then millions of people who became infected with it. Lockdown orders were put in place, supply chains started breaking down, and the global economy was under imminent threat. So whoever created the first treatment option stood to make billions of dollars in government contracts. And the one company with a compound that had just proven its ability to fight coronaviruses was Gilead.
15: At first, we thought, well, that's great because we can use the active ingredient possibly to treat cats. Then they can use their altered form of the active ingredients to treat humans.
14: But Dr. Peterson says Gilead didn't see things that way. They worried that any attempt to get FDA approval of GS could potentially endanger their ability to get FDA approval of its human counterpart.
15: And so they were very adamant. They said, no, we can't do it because, you know, there's a huge need in the human side, and that's our interest. We don't have a veterinary arm. We're a human company. That's where we're going to stay in, you know.
14: In October of 2020, the FDA gave full approval for the first ever treatment of COVID-19, the Gilead antiviral, now widely known as remdesivir. By the end of 2020, remdesivir generated $2.8 billion in revenue and was estimated to cut COVID recovery time by nearly a third. But as for its cat-saving cousin, GS441524, it seemed like the issue was dead in the water. There would be no FDA approval. And without that, it would be as if the treatment didn't exist.
15: Well, it was totally frustrating to me. You know, I'd worked my whole life on feline infectious peritonitis. And finally, having in my hand the ability to cure 90-some percent of these cases, it was frustrating as hell.
14: We reached out to Gilead about their decision not to move forward with the cat drug, and they said they're open to exploring a version of the drug for cats, they just haven't found the right partner. They also pointed out that they've supported academic research into solutions for FIP. Still, all of this left a lot of uncertainty within the vet community. Gilead's patent on GS doesn't run out until 2029. So until then, were cats just going to continue dying from this totally curable disease? Well, that's not how things turned out. As you already know from our listener, Marlena, this life-saving cat drug did end up finding its way into the world. Just not in the way Dr. Peterson had hoped.
15: I gave talks at international meetings, and in the audience were these Chinese veterinarians who were taking pictures like crazy of every slide I had and everything. They took all this information back, and somebody in China saw a potential market for this and proceeded. So then what happened was almost predictable.
19: What happened next was the emergence of a sprawling international black market for treating FIP, led by a group of renegade cat lovers who, along the way, got in a little bit over their heads.
20: That's when we sat down and we're like, how is this happening? What is this doing? I mean, we're funding this lifestyle. What in the world are we doing?
19: That's next on Reveal.
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5: From the Center for Investigative Reporting and PRX, this is Reveal. I'm Al Ledson. Before the break, the team at the Hyperfix podcast brought us the story of a miraculous treatment for the fatal cat disease FIP. Except this wonder drug wasn't legally available because it never got FDA approval. But it was widely available on the black market. That's how hundreds of thousands of cats had gotten cured. Thanks in part to a New York-based cat lady named Robin Kintz.
24: I'm currently topped out at 8. And in the world of crazy cat people, that's actually not a lot, as they will tell you. But I also have a husband who is allergic and asthmatic, so we're holding steady at 8.
5: Robin's story starts with two sick cats, Henry and Fiona, who contracted FIP in late 2018.
24: I had gone online to look for information, answers, help, support, and found very little other than the fact that Dr. Niels Peterson had, at that point, already discovered the antiviral that treats and cures FIP.
5: So Robin turns to the few Facebook support groups she could find. From there, she gets a message from two women who say, actually, we've been treating our cats and we know where to get the drug known as GS. They were ordering it from China, where drug companies had gotten a hold of the formula for a promising treatment and were seemingly manufacturing it for research purposes only. Since it's not legal in the U.S., vets could not prescribe the drug without risking their medical licenses. But Robin is not a vet. Her background is mostly in marketing and graphic design, so she takes a risk. Through encrypted messages and translation apps, Robin is introduced to one of the drug makers in China. She transfers them hundreds of dollars. They send liquid vials of GS directly to her doorstep.
24: Sadly, Henry did not survive. He was on treatment for a year and then succumbed. But his sister Fiona is still with me and raising hell.
5: For a disease that Robin was told was a death sentence, even his partial win felt like a total miracle. It didn't matter that this treatment came from a random lab in China, or that it was more than $300 for a single vial that might only last a week, or that it might have totally backfired and killed her cats even faster. At a time when things seemed hopeless, this black market drug had given her cats a chance. And that was something she thought other cats deserved too. So she founded her own Facebook group to create the infrastructure to get these drugs into more people's hands. She called it FIP Warriors. Hyperfixed host Alex Goldman continues the story.
25: Robin Kintz told us that in the beginning, there was really nothing formal about the FIP Warriors Facebook group that she founded. It was basically just a handful of cat lovers.
24: I would say probably three other people when it first started. And then within a few months, it really grew because there had been nothing else of this ilk in the cat community or in the FIP community.
25: But these early adopters quickly realized that the learning curve was much steeper than they might have thought. It wasn't just about securing these life-saving cat drugs from China. they also had to figure out how to use these drugs. Because remember, this disease had been incurable. And as far as the medical community was concerned, it still was. So there was a lot of trial and error and a lot of fumbling around in the dark.
24: We were kind of figuring things out as we went.
25: But they were getting people these treatments, and cats were being cured. And while that seemed like a wonderfully miraculous feat, it also brought its own risks. Because it's one thing to get your own black market drugs from China. But getting black market drugs from China with the intent to distribute them, potentially to thousands of people, well, that starts to look a lot like drug trafficking. And in the United States, that's illegal. Even when the drugs are for a cat, even when you're trying to save your cat from certain death and there are no legal treatment options available. So the FIP warriors orchestrated their operation so that transactions were never happening in public spaces. So can you just explain really quickly the structure of FIP warriors? Like, if I have a cat and my cat is diagnosed with FIP and I come to you, what happens? Like, how does it work?
24: You answer a few questions to be admitted into the Facebook group. And then once you're admitted into the group, if you have a sick cat, you're encouraged to make a quick post on the page saying, I have a sick cat. Can someone please reach out to help me?
25: The thing you cannot mention is drugs. In fact, you can't mention treatment in any way. But after you've written your post, a group moderator will reach out.
24: And what we'll do is ask a whole bunch of intake information that will tell us a lot about your cat, symptoms. We look at blood work, how much you've been able to get done through vet visits.
25: From there, FIP Warriors assigns you a care team that presents you with options for suppliers. You place your order, and the meds get shipped to your home, sometimes in just 24 hours. And for the next 3 months, your treatment is overseen by the admin of your care team.
24: At that point, if the cat's doing well, it's considered cured.
25: With each new cured cat, GS felt more and more like a miracle drug. And because of that, word spread, especially in circles where FIP is the most prevalent, like cat rescues and breeding operations.
1: I heard that there was a treatment available and that it was kind of like shady and black market, but I had no idea how to get it.
25: This is Erin Boyle. She's a veterinary technician in Texas. And in 2019, when she asked her colleagues where she might find this miracle drug, someone sent her a link to FIP Warriors.
1: I was contacted probably within 24 hours by like two separate admins who offered to get the medication to me overnight.
25: Erin was stunned, and she knew she wanted to help get this drug to as many cats as possible. So she started volunteering her time, offering up tidbits of information she'd learned from working in veterinary offices. Soon, she became an admin.
1: It started off, I didn't feel real confident in what I was doing, but I learned through asking other admins and obviously with experience, we learned how to best manage these cases and how to get them the medications and the treatment goals and all of that.
25: And as more and more pet owners were hearing about what the FIP warriors were up to, word started making its way back to the veterinary community.
2: The thing that really changed me is I have a good friend who had a cat that had FIP, and she went through the full 84 days of an injectable compound.
25: This is Dr. Bruce Kornreich. He's the director of the Cornell Feline Health Center. And he told us that when he first started hearing that people were treating their cats with black market drugs from China, he was very much like, but you have no idea what's actually in these drugs.
2: Interestingly, in her case, I knew, for example, that she got a vial one time during the therapy, and she noticed some precipitate or something floating around in this clear liquid. Mm-hmm. And she was concerned, so she contacted the source. If it was illegitimate, they probably would never have gotten back to her.
25: Right.
2: They spoke to her for 45 minutes on the phone on a Saturday.
25: Wow. Okay.
2: And ultimately sent her new compound. So, and this cat that would have almost certainly passed away survived. And this was 3 years ago, and the cat is doing well. So this to me was like, whoa.
25: Vets around the country were hearing these types of stories, even as they were watching their own cat patients die. And so they felt compelled to share the secret.
2: So basically what started to happen is they would let people know that this was available, but they couldn't really help with the administration of the drug.
25: Remember, a vet could lose their license if they administer or even recommend an illegal drug. So instead, they just started letting people know that this existed. In whispers. Robin, the FIP Warriors founder, told us that she has files full of paperwork where you can see in writing that veterinarians are referring their patients to FIP Warriors for treatment details. And once those vets started recommending a path to getting this drug, the group just exploded.
24: Through the help of many amazing volunteers, we've gotten to the point where we are now, where we have the process in place for intake and assigning to teams and finding emergency meds. We have 50 different state chats specifically for that purpose. But yeah, it's been a process.
25: With their new system in place, the group settled into what seemed like a pretty sustainable routine. But over the course of 2019 and 2020, they faced a series of challenges that would force them to confront the unavoidable risks of dealing with a black market drug. First, COVID hit and shut everything down. Then it started getting really hard to get the meds out of China. And one of the brands they'd been using since the beginning suddenly stopped working.
24: It turned out that it was not effective and cats did die, and it was absolutely awful.
25: Now, it's worth reminding you that without treatment, cats with FIP will die pretty fast. And that's essentially what was happening here. The treatment they'd relied on for months at this point didn't do anything. Of course, it felt like there was nothing anybody could really do about it. These black market drugs were being made by random people on the other side of the planet. But the FIP Warriors pivoted. Robin says that they found new manufacturers and verified their quality by running field trials and using independent testing. And she says they negotiated with manufacturers to bring down prices across the board. Vials that once cost hundreds of dollars were eventually half that, sometimes a quarter, being negotiated mostly by women who had little to no background in pharmaceuticals, let alone international drug deals. It was an insane amount of work from top to bottom. Here's Erin again.
1: All my free time pretty much was taken up trying to save cats, and it is very stressful because a lot of these cats were actively dying when the owners contact you. So the faster I can get them the meds, the more likely they are to survive. So it was starting to get me in trouble at work because I was looking at my phone too much. I would try to do it in the bathroom on my lunch break and stuff like that because I just didn't want to think, oh, well, if I responded sooner, maybe this cat would still be alive.
25: It was quickly becoming clear just how much of a commitment it was to volunteer for this group. But the thing is, it wasn't exactly volunteering. Not for some people, at least.
20: So I became an admin in probably end of spring 2020.
25: This is Celeste Park Estes. She runs a cat rescue in Utah and joined FIP Warriors about a year after it began.
20: Later on that year, we had a new brand that came out. And it was mentioned to me that if I wanted to, I could sell it. And I was like, what do you mean by sell it? And Robin was like, well, you could, carry it and sell it. That's what we do here. And the thing that made it kind of exciting for me is because my rescue was not very big. And we were spending a lot on treating these FIP cats. The more FIP that we got, the harder it became. And I was like, well, this would be exciting because if I sold it, I could basically fund my FIP treatment this way. I could actually take in more FIP cats that way. And that's what we ended up doing. I would sell them for $40 a vial. And I think it might have been 60 when it first started. And then I would turn around and wire back all but $10 worth of what the vials cost.
25: I should say that not every admin in the group was involved in this system. Some of them, like the admin Erin we spoke to, didn't want to have anything to do with shipping. But the admins were generally aware that some money was being made. And the reason that they knew that was because as soon as they signed up to become an admin, they'd be given a rate sheet that clearly showed the cost to the pet parent was different from the cost to the admin. And the difference in those two prices was this commission fee, which was going to the admin that shipped the medication. Now, in Celeste's case, that markup wasn't a lot. And like Celeste said, a lot of that money was going right back into her rescue work. And even if it wasn't, these people were doing a ridiculous amount of work. The problem was, according to some pet parents, this compensation structure generally wasn't being disclosed to them. In fact, on the group's Facebook page, it very explicitly said, quote, "We do not make any money or otherwise receive any profit or incentives from this group." The other problem, besides this lack of disclosure, was that this obviously just creates a massive conflict of interest. Ultimately, Celeste and some of the other admins said that while they raised concerns, they didn't want to cause any real problems. In the end, they cared more about helping cats. They estimate that their work has saved the lives of some 250,000 cats. But cracks had been forming since the start of this organization. And in July of 2022, a huge scandal hit the group. We spoke to a half dozen former and current FIP Warriors admins for this story, and most could tell us exactly where they were the moment the news broke.
1: Oh, I do. I remember it very well because I was at work. And I was in the exam room with a veterinarian at the time, and a text came through on my smartwatch, and I think I went white.
20: We get a message saying Nicole Randall's been raided.
25: Nicole Randall was one of the admins based in Texas. She'd been with the FIP Warriors since 2019, the same year Robin Kintz founded the group. And she'd become pretty well-known in the community, not just because she'd been around so long, but because she'd come to serve a critical role in the way this network was able to function. You see, even though the FIP Warriors had a whole list of approved brands and medications, many of the admins in this group kept only one or two of those brands stocked in their homes. So if a pet parent wanted a brand of medication that their admin wasn't stocking, the admin could turn to someone who stocked a lot more of the medication. Nicole Randall was one of those people. And in the ecosystem of the FIP Warriors, she functioned like a regional hub for shipping these medications from China to parents in different parts of the U.S. So in July 2022, when word got out that FDA inspectors had raided Nicole Randall's home in Cedar Park, Texas, the Warrior admins started freaking out.
20: I'm like, am I going to be caught up in this? Because she was shipping like 15 other brands for me.
1: For all we knew, everybody was going to get raided. Like, she could have been the first and everybody else was next. Like, we had no way of knowing where this was going to stop.
25: Meanwhile, details of the investigation into Nicole Randall began to leak. And those details shocked even those who thought they were on the inside at FIP Warriors.
3: The multi-million dollar scheme defrauded cat owners nationwide over the course of several years.
25: Hyperfix producer Sarah Safir-Sukinik pored over the investigation documents to learn all that she could. And, Sari, what did you find?
4: Hey, Alex. So I learned from the case filings that it all started in February 2021 when Customs and Border Protection intercepted a package from Hong Kong. And that package contained boxes labeled facial masks.
25: Okay. What was actually in those boxes?
4: Glad you asked. They were actually filled with dozens of unmarked liquid vials and pink foil packets with mystery pills. Lab tests ended up revealing that the liquid wasn't skincare, it was GS441524.
25: Jeez, okay.
4: Yeah, so Customs then notified an FDA agent who learned that the package recipient was a moderator of a Facebook group called FIP Warriors. So the agent went undercover. She reached out to the group with a picture of a cat. Now, this cat had just been to the vet and gotten a clean bill of health, but the FIP Warriors diagnosed it with FIP anyway.
25: So even though the cat was fine, they took it upon themselves to misdiagnose it without being real veterinarians?
4: Exactly. And because of that, the agent was then sent to Nicole Randall, the woman at the center of all of this, to get GS. That's when the agency started digging deeper into Randall. The FDA discovered that in a two-year span, Randall received hundreds of packages from Hong Kong or China. She and those linked to her sent nearly 60,000 vials and more than 200,000 pills of GS to pet parents around the globe. And they found she was bringing in significant profits from each of those sales.
25: Like, how significant are we talking here?
4: Brace yourself, because the investigation revealed Nicole Randall had sold more than $9.5 million of GS and made $4 million off the proceeds.
25: Oh my God, she made $4 million off selling cat drugs?
4: Yes, and with that, she purchased a Tesla and four additional homes. One of those homes, which she bought a few months before the raid, was valued at $2.8 million. Randall was ultimately charged with introducing an adulterated drug into interstate commerce, which is a felony that basically means that she was knowingly selling and shipping an unapproved, illegally manufactured drug across state lines. She eventually pleaded guilty to that charge and was put on a one-year probation and had to give up all the assets she bought from the proceeds of her FIP Warrior sales.
20: That's when we sat down and we're like, how is this happening? What is this doing? I mean, we're funding this lifestyle. What in the world are we doing?
25: Celeste felt betrayed by the Nicole Randall raid. Not because she was shocked by the money. Of course she wasn't. She'd sold vials herself. But it was the way that Nicole Randall had seemed to prioritize the money, putting profit before the cats.
6: If I went to court, if I was actually sent to court about it or whatever, I can guarantee you that I would have the court filled with people who were there saying that I saved their animals, that I was there doing it for a moral reason and an ethical reason. Was I doing the legal right thing? No. But I was put in this situation because I had no other option. And that's me. When we find out exactly what Nicole Randall had done, I don't know that I could say the same thing about her. Because you don't go out trying to save cats and end up with $4 million.
25: To the Warrior's surprise, the investigation seemed to end with Nicole Randall. No one else heard from federal law enforcement. But Celeste began to wonder, was anyone else profiting in the same way?
7: You have to bear in mind that without gray area activities, there's no way that the hundreds of thousands of cats that have been saved by the work of this group could have ever happened, ever.
25: That, again, was Robin Kintz, the founder of FIP Warriors. And we've only been able to interview Robin once. She's since stopped responding to our emails. But during that conversation, we were able to ask her about a number of the accusations that have been leveled against this group, including admins making huge profits off shipping these drugs. And generally speaking, she didn't seem terribly concerned by them.
7: Money was made in the past, varying degrees, by various people. But there are inherent risks that people have taken in order to make this group function, in order to save cats, despite the risks. So to the, you know, to the people that are worried about commissions and being ripped off, I say, look elsewhere for something to complain about. Is your cat alive?
25: In the aftermath of the Nicole Randall raid, leaders of the FIP Warriors group had started to turn on each other. There were some, like Celeste, who wanted to take profit out of the organization altogether.
20: It was like a wake-up call that we should never have been doing this in the first place.
25: Then there were others, like a former admin named Marcia Illingworth, who thought that was a bit too precious.
9: It was kind of like all of a sudden a bunch of people became born-again virgins. Oh, no, we shouldn't be making money off of this.
25: By the beginning of 2023, the group was at risk of collapsing entirely. And it wasn't just the Nicole Randall raid. There'd been discoveries that certain drugs were proving less effective. Admins became skeptical about each other's brand alliances and accused some of pushing certain brands for their own profit. Others who quit their jobs to pursue Warriors full-time were accused of only being in it for the money. And one day, tensions just completely boiled over. In March of 2023, around half the admins and moderators defected from FIP Warriors, which left cat parents, some in the middle of treatment cycles, desperate for information.
10: In the aftermath of the raid, the FIP Warriors group split firmly in two. Eventually, Robin says the old group changed the way things were done, no longer shipping medication and taking profits. But the ones who left, they had bigger changes in mind. They wanted to make the whole cat drug black market obsolete.
11: We wanted to get treatment, something that you could obtain legally under the guidance of a vet.
10: That's up next after the break. 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
0: We have a lot of ground to cover during our fall fun drive. 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
2: From the Center for Investigative Reporting in PRX, this is Reveal. I'm Al Ledson. Back in 2019, a group of cat advocates known as the FIP Warriors built a system to save cats from an otherwise fatal disease called FIP. They distributed black market drugs that weren't available legally in the U.S.

0: splintered the group. Some members were kicked out, including Nicole Jock, a longtime admin who left in 2023. She co-founded a new Facebook group, wanting to find a legal path to treating sick cats, so these sorts of shady deals didn't need to happen.
1: And really, our goal was to, one, spread information about FIP treatment, because, you know, there were still people who were, their cat would get diagnosed and their vet would say, like, oh, nothing you can do, euthanize them. So first, you know, make information available. But two, the way we put it was try to put ourselves out of a job. We wanted to get treatment, something that you could obtain legally under the guidance of a vet, so that you didn't need to come to a Facebook group like us.
0: That's where Hyperfix host Alex Goldman picks up our story, one that we first aired back in 2025. Here's Alex with what happens as this new group fights to get these life-saving cat drugs off the black market and into pharmacies.
2: Long before Nicole Jacques started working with FIP Warriors, she spent years volunteering with her local cat rescue. Often, that meant assisting the veterinarian on duty. So during that time, she'd given a lot of cats a lot of meds. And while those meds were prescribed by veterinarians and obtained through legal channels, for the most part, they were not FDA approved.
1: So all along, I've been sort of like, this is so weird. Like, why are we stuck like this when, you know, we need other prescription medications for cats that aren't, you know, coming from an FDA approved manufacturer?
2: So once Nicole left FIP Warriors, she made it her mission to get an answer. And when she turned to the pharmaceutical law books, she found what she was looking for. And it starts with the Animal Medicinal Drug Use Clarification Act of 1994. So about 30 years ago, the FDA realized they had a problem on their hands. According to federal laws, it was illegal to use FDA-approved drugs for animals in any manner that differed in any way from the drug's approved label. That meant that if you deviated from the dose, the duration, or the species the drug was meant to treat, you were in violation of the law. And obviously, this was a huge problem because there weren't and aren't a lot of drugs that have received FDA approval for the treatment of animals.
1: It's very expensive. It's millions and millions of dollars to get a drug approved for one species. And we have all these species. There's never going to be a drug for everything we need a drug for every species.
2: So in 1994, this new law created a workaround for that issue.
1: They specifically have this guidance, which is if there is not an FDA-approved drug available, that you are allowed to compound it.
2: You guys, you're allowed to compound it. Don't I sound really authoritative, like I know what I'm talking about? I mean, okay, to be fair, I do know what I'm talking about now, but I had no idea what that meant when Nicole first mentioned it to me. And since I bet I'm not alone in that, here's my little PSA on compounding. So there are two types of pharmacies, compounding and non-compounding. Non-compounding pharmacies are the kind that most of us go to, like a CVS or a Walgreens. These pharmacies just generally dispense pre-made medication. That's where compounding pharmacies are different. Compounding pharmacies either alter the drugs or work with their active ingredients to make new forms of those medications.
1: For example, gabapentin. There's FDA-approved gabapentin. We use it a lot in veterinary medicine. But mostly it's all kind of packaged in a way that it's dosed, like for humans, like the doses are too huge or they're not in a form that you're going to be able to like give to your dog or cat. So a lot of times vets will prescribe a compounded version of it, like a liquid oral suspension, chews, sometimes a transdermal sort of thing.
2: These compounding pharmacies turn the drug ingredients into doses of medication that are appropriate for your specific animal species and in a form that can be easily administered. And according to this 1994 law, as long as everything that goes into those drugs is FDA approved, those medications are totally legal. But what about animal drugs made from ingredients that are not approved by the FDA? Like the one that Dr. Peterson studied and the FIP Warriors were relying on, GS441524. There was mounting pressure on the FDA to allow drugs to be compounded from bulk substances, as in the raw active ingredients. So in April of 2022, just a handful of months before

0: for the Nicole Randall raid, and while FIP Warriors was still operating at its peak, the FDA released a new guideline for the veterinary industry. And you know, a lot of these guidelines are written in legalese, but this one seems to be saying, like, hey, you know, we know that there are situations out there where there's no FDA-approved treatment option and no FDA-approved drug can be used as the source of an active ingredient for compounding. So, in those cases, we acknowledge that it may be medically necessary to compound a treatment from those, quote, bulk drug substances. And although those medications still won't technically be legal, we are explicitly giving our permission to do this. So here's Nicole in 2023, fully immersed in the world of pharmaceutical law, after years of operating in a black market that was filled with profiteering and unreliable meds. And she's reading about this new guideline, and she's thinking, maybe this is how we dig ourselves out of this dark and unsavory hole we've been operating in.
1: And then I reached out to a contact in the FDA who was in their pharmacy like enforcement division. And I'm like, look, am I crazy? Or shouldn't we just be able to do this? And basically they looked at me and they're like, yeah, duh, that's why this is there.
0: You don't really need to go to anybody and be like, hey, I'm looking for approval here.
1: They were basically like, you don't need to be approved for this. You do it. You get a pharmacy to do it. And I was like, oh,
0: So that's what Nicole did. She put together a pitch, picked a major compounding pharmacy, and then said to them, hey, will you compound this for me? And they were like, yeah, sure.
1: So when I went to talk to one pharmacy, pretty large pharmacy, I mean, I literally came in with like a slide deck. I thought I was going to have to convince them that this was okay to do, that there was a business case for doing it. And they were like, literally, it was like two slides in. They're like, yeah, we can do this.
0: And while Nicole's hammering out the details to get GS into that compounding pharmacy, a compounding pharmacy from abroad announces that it's been doing the same thing and that GS will be available at an American drugstore in the summer of 2024.
1: This was like Christmas and New Year's and the 4th of July and my birthday. This was the thing that we had been working for. I didn't care how we got there. I mean, I know talking to other people in the groups, when I kind of broke the news, they were like, they were crying. So it was just joy. It was just like, oh my God, we are there.
0: To be clear, GS is still not technically legal, but as far as the FDA is concerned, it is officially and explicitly allowed.
1: They specifically put out a letter saying, this is an approved use of the drug.
0: Oh, wow. So like you guys had enough clout that they were like, all right, well, we need to let people know that this is kosher.
1: They blessed it. They were like, this is exactly what you're supposed to do. This is an allowed use. They were like, yeah, this is legit.
0: In June of 2024, Stokes Pharmacy began compounding GS441524. And as of today, it's also in dozens of other pharmacies, including national ones like MixLab and Chewy, thanks in part to the advocacy work of Nicole Jacques and her colleagues. But when that little one-eyed kitten Otto got sick with FIP, our listener Marlena got her treatment under the black market system. This big development, pushing it into pharmacies, happened just weeks later, which, honestly, she took the news with a much more positive spin than maybe I would have.
2: If he ever like relapsed, I can probably take him to the vet and they can deal with it and I don't have to be involved. But why did I spend 3 months in hell buying illegal cat drugs for hundreds of dollars?
0: Seriously! But even today, with GS available in compounding pharmacies, the black market does still exist. One of the issues is that information has been slow to get out. So we've heard that even some vets will still refer people to FIP Warriors, which is still offering black market drugs and support. And look, experiences vary. We spoke to an ex-warrior who pointed out that she's worked with these drugs far longer than the new ones in pharmacies, and she's confident in her treatment protocol. It's complicated. Reasonable people can disagree here on what's right and wrong, but at its core, this is a story about a bunch of cat ladies trying to save people's pets, improvising in the vacuum left by a pharma giant and a regulatory system too slow to catch up. Okay, so Marlena, I just have one last question for you, which is, How is Otto doing?
3: He's good. For a while, it felt like he had like a bit of a plague upon him because it was just like one thing after another. It was like the eye and then the FIP. And then he got this weird rash, I think, from the injections. And now he still has some like bald spots from that. And I was like, this cat's just, something's going to get him eventually. But he seems to be good now. He's also calmed down from when he was a kitten. So he's still destroying stuff, but not on the daily basis, which is a little bit nicer.
4: 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This story is reported and edited by Emma Cortland, Sari Soffer-Sukenik, Amore Yates, and Alex Goldman. Our lead producer for this week's show is Sari Soffer-Sukenik. Kate Howard edited the show. Artist Chariscus and Naomi Barr are our fact checkers. Victoria Baranetsky is our general counsel. Our production manager is the great Zulema Cobb. 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Taki Telenidis is our deputy executive producer. Our executive producer is Brett Myers. 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We are a co-production of the Center for Investigative Reporting and PRX. I'm Al Letson. 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

0: Live from NPR News, I'm Lakshmi Singh. Power plants fueled by coal and natural gas are no longer facing strict carbon pollution cap deadlines enacted during the Biden administration. President Trump's Environmental Protection Agency has repealed those rules. The administration says today's action removes more than $300 billion in costs for the industry to help unleash U.S. energy. The United Nations says fossil fuels, coal, oil, and gas are by far the largest contributor to global climate change, accounting for around 68% of global greenhouse gas emissions. Scientists warn the world is now warming faster than at any point in recorded history. China has criticized calls by tech CEOs and the U.S. to slow down the development of AI, calling them part of a, quote, Cold War playbook. Here's NPR's Rob Schmitz.
1: The comments followed an essay published over the weekend by Anthropic CEO Dario Amodei and endorsed by OpenAI CEO Sam Altman and SpaceX founder Elon Musk to deliberately slow down the pace of AI models for the sake of safety, adding that a Chinese lead in AI would pose a, quote, grave danger for the U.S. and the world. China's foreign ministry spokesman Guo Jiaquan responded by saying that, quote, fear-mongering, confrontation, and malicious competition will only disrupt the process of global AI governance and serve no one's interests. President Trump also criticized Amodei's essay, saying the U.S. is leading China in AI and that he wants to keep it that way. Rob Schmitz, NPR News.
0: 60 Minutes made its season debut last night under intense scrutiny. NPR's David Folkenflik has more.
2: Nora O'Donnell, a familiar face for CBS viewers, offered the tale of a daring rescue of U.S. Air Force pilots downed in Iran.
3: Given your injuries, how did you find the strength to make it up the mountain?
4: Never let a lack of motivation put you on Iranian TV.
2: Also in this first show, a piece from 60 Minutes veteran Leslie Stahl showed lobbyists commanding six- and seven-figure fees to get pardons from President Trump for convicted felons. 60 Minutes and CBS are operating under the ongoing question of its ownership's ties to Trump. The tally at the end of Sunday night? The Pentagon eagerly cooperated in the story on the pilots. The pardon piece cast the White House in an unfavorable light. Each one powerful and effective. David Folkenflik, NPR News.
0: Celebrated designer Bob Mackie has died. His official Instagram channel shared the news. He passed away today at the age of 87. It says Mackie lived his 87 years to the fullest, fulfilling his dream of being a fashion and costume designer. Mackie's career spanned more than 60 years. A Sultan of Sequins dressed generations of Hollywood and music icons. One of the most memorable, Cher, at the 1986 Oscars, wearing a jaw-dropping jet black bondage-inspired ensemble top with a feather mohawk headdress. It's NPR. Amazon says it has suspended flights with cargo carrier 21 Air after a deadly plane crash in Miami last week. More from NPR's Joel Rose.
5: Amazon says it has decided to pause operations with 21 Air after reviewing the circumstances surrounding the incident. One pilot warned the other that the plane was going too fast, according to a summary of the cockpit voice recordings, while automated warnings sounded during the descent. But the pilots went ahead with the landing anyway. The plane barreled past the end of the runway and smashed into two vehicles on the ground, killing five people. Former employees at 21 Air say the company discouraged them from reporting their safety concerns, but the company says it is confident in its safety policies and training. Joel Rose, NPR News, Washington.
0: We should note Amazon's a financial support of NPR and pays to distribute some of our content. The CDC says more people in the U.S. were exposed to rabies over the summer as compared to a year earlier. More from NPR's Amy Held.
6: The CDC says rabies-related inquiries were up 17% this summer compared to last. Applications of rabies vaccines went up a third and antibodies three-quarters. The virus is almost 100% fatal unless prompt medical care is given. Most Americans live in communities where wildlife carry the disease and around 100,000 people are treated every year. This summer stands out, the CDC says, in part because of several high-profile outbreaks and mass exposure events, including a North Carolina mobile petting zoo with rabid baby goats. Rabies is still considered rare in people. Only a few cases are reported every year, mostly from bat bites. Scientists are looking at links to climate change and increased spillover.
0: That's Amy Hill reporting. It's NPR.
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8: Coming up, Yemen's Iran-backed Houthi rebels have seized control of a crucial gateway for global shipping. That's adding pressure on global oil prices and boosting Iran's leverage with the United States. We'll have that story in just a few minutes here on Here and Now. But first, I'm Andre Bayek, a reporter here at North State Public Radio. I'm with Claudia Brancart, another reporter on our news team, and we are in our fall fund drive asking for your crucial support to keep programs like Here and Now on the air. 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
9: That's right. That's all you have to do. It takes just a couple minutes. And, you know, wherever you are listening from, maybe Chico, Oroville, but I mean, our reach goes so much further. You could be listening in Greenville, Chester, Westwood, Reading, Hayfork, or Weaverville. I mean, Bernie, Dunsmuir, the list just goes on, and you can hear us in all of these places because of our transmitters and translators in all those cities and towns, on top of mountains. And each one of those pieces of equipment, it requires regular maintenance carried out by a trained engineer. Each one of them runs on electricity. 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
8: Yeah, it really only takes a couple minutes. 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Dixie in Chico, thank you. 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John and Mary in Durham, thank you so much. 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
9: Absolutely. And we also just want to thank Goji's Cafe in Chico for providing lunch for our staff and our volunteers today during our on-air fundraising campaign. 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Congress cut federal funding for public media last summer. 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And we know that NSPR serves as a civic anchor in our community. 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
8: Yeah, thank you so much. 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Thank you so much.
10: Today, Arab states in the Persian Gulf called off a planned meeting with Iran after Yemen's Iran-backed Houthi rebels fired missiles and drones at a Saudi military airbase near the border with Yemen. The Houthis also seized control of a critical waterway, the Bab al-Mandab Strait. That's already increased pressure on the price of oil because Saudi Arabia has been using that strait to ship oil after Iran shut down the Strait of Hormuz over in the Persian Gulf. How big a deal is this? Well, our next guest seems to be saying a very big one. CNN's Nick Robertson was reporting from the Bab al-Mandab Strait just last week. He's back in London. Hi, Nick.
11: Hi.
10: And the headline on your reporting online is something a source told you about, this lightning-quick advance of Houthis down the Red Sea coast. This source said it was an F-up of epic proportions because, he says, the Yemenis, who've been in a decade-long conflict with the Houthis, The Yemenis say they asked for help. Tell us more.
11: Yeah, they say that they asked for help. In fact, they've been asking for help for some time. I was meeting and interviewed the head of the National Resistance Front, which is part of the groups that are aligned with the internationally recognized government of Yemen, in the port city of Mocha just a couple of weeks ago. And he said, look, everyone's known that this is an international problem that grew out of a local issue. But we've been telling people for some time that this is going to get big. It's going to affect them, and therefore we need help. And I think he was feeling particularly bad that the Emiratis had pulled out of his area in Yemen early in the year, and that there'd been very little sort of support coming forward to match the level the Emiratis have been giving from the Saudis. So I think the conditions were there. The groups on the ground were talking about it, but it really wasn't getting traction internationally.
10: Well, you say that this source said that it sounds like someone in the military contacted U.S. Central Command pleading for backup air support. They were told the U.S. was watching closely and that Saudi air support was coming. It never came. And that port city, Mocha, collapsed.
11: Very quickly. And, you know, I think as the dust has settled and there has been quite a lot of finger pointing, you know, particularly pointing at the lack of air support from Saudi and the sort of sense that what the United States was saying about its ally Saudi coming to help wasn't being matched by the reality on the ground. I think where the Saudis were doing their strikes was in the east of Yemen, supporting the anti-Houthi forces again on a much different front in the war, and the front down the Red Sea, of course, vitally important for Saudi Arabia because that's the stretch of water that the oil that they export transits on its way to Asian markets, didn't get that level of attention. And there was a very clear sense of frustration that this had been building for a while. The messaging had been sent very clearly, both in Washington and Riyadh. And come the final moments, it wasn't reacted upon. I think as the dust has settled, the picture becomes more nuanced and the forces on the ground collapsed more quickly for a number of reasons. They didn't have the troops that people thought they had. Were there defections to the Houthis? I think these are some of the questions that are being asked a few days later now.
10: Yeah, well, and last week you became the first Western journalist to visit Param Island in more than a decade. This is just days before the Houthis captured this island, which is in the Bab al-Mandab Strait. And now that they control the strait, you say they'll let all shipping through that isn't Saudi Arabian, but that the Saudis, that's a huge chunk. So how big a deal is this? I mean, you say maybe a second front in the Iran war?
11: When the Houthis say that they're not allowing Saudi ships to come through the Red Sea, what they're actually saying is they're not allowing any oil to be exported through the Red Sea, because it is only the Saudis that are exporting oil. And that may begin to ebb even more in the near future, because that vital east-west pipeline in Saudi Arabia has been targeted, and it's out of action at the moment. The operation of that transit pipeline has been suspended by the Saudis. So it's a huge deal, because repairing that pipeline may take a while. Getting the confidence for the Saudis to be able to run shipping through there would seem to be improbable. Bab al-Mandab Strait, the narrowest point on that waterway, just 12 miles to the African coast. It's very narrow. It can easily be mined by the Houthis. They can easily interdict shipping there much more easily than they could before.
10: Well, just briefly, we have just a few seconds here. Will the U.S. military now have to get directly involved?
11: I would think that's highly unlikely. It's much more likely that there'll be pressure on the Saudis to play a greater role. They have a military pact with Pakistan and Turkey. Let's just take one very quick step back. This is exactly what the Saudis were saying in the beginning of August when they said, look, they believe that Iran is directing both the Houthis and the Iraqi militia to attack them. And that appears to be what's happening on the ground. The Houthis attacked them just over the border, and it appears that the Iraqi militia have blown up that east-west pipeline. Yeah. It's a very fragile moment, a lot at stake for the Saudis.
10: Well, Nick Robertson, CNN's international diplomatic editor based in London, thank you for going there for us and reporting on it. Thank you.
11: Thank you.
9: There have been contentious leadership and staffing changes at CBS's 60 Minutes. The news show returned for its 59th season yesterday. We'll have more on the changes the show has made for its new season. That's coming up in just a few minutes. Stay with us. But first, I'm Claudia Brancart. I'm a reporter here at North State Public Radio. I'm here with Andre Bayek, another reporter. And we are in the middle of our fall fundraising campaign. And that means right now we are very briefly interrupting your news listening to Here and Now to ask you to consider supporting your public radio station, North State Public Radio, by becoming a donor. 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
9: Mm-hmm. 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
10: The CBS News Magazine 60 Minutes returned for its 59th season last night after a tumultuous summer. CBS's new news editor, Barry Weiss, who had no broadcast news experience before she was hired, dismissed two correspondents and then fired longtime correspondent Scott Pelley after that contentious staff meeting in which he accused Weiss and new executive producer Nick Bilton of trying to kill the show. So last night, viewers were wondering what would happen. Brian Stelter was among them. He's CNN media analyst Thomas. Brian, what did you think?
13: Hey there. Well, 60 Minutes is still 60 Minutes. And I say that not because all of the concern in the past few months was misplaced. It was not. There are good reasons to be skeptical of the overhaul of 60 Minutes. It was a mess 3 months ago. Very dramatic. Probably done in ways that it probably shouldn't have been done. But the reality here, now that the season premiere has aired, is that we are seeing that, yes, there have been tweaks around the edges, but not a wholesale overall and not an ideological shift at the nation's most watched TV news magazine.
10: Well, to back up a little and to remind people why there was concern, Paramount, the parent company of CBS, paid $16 million to settle that lawsuit brought by President Trump over how a 60 Minutes interview with Kamala Harris was edited. Paramount was then bought by David Ellison, a Trump ally and advisor. He appointed Barry Weiss as head of news. And so there'd been concern that the coverage of the Trump administration in particular would be altered. Did you, you know, you were saying you didn't see the worst, but did you see anything last night?
13: I don't think there's a sense that coverage of the Trump administration has been altered in a meaningful way. But again, I think viewers are right to be on the lookout for signs of that possibility. You know, for example, Norah O'Donnell's segment last night talking about the rescue mission in Iran when two pilots were shot down over Iran. She acknowledged right at the beginning that the war is unpopular and costly. If President Trump was watching, he probably didn't like hearing that. Most of her segment, however, was a real riveting look at the military's rescue mission. And that could be viewed as a positive for the Trump administration. Pete Hegseth, in particular, according to CNN's reporting, was very involved in getting those interviews on the air. Mm. So it's something to look out for. But take a look at the second segment that aired last night. It was Leslie Stahl's investigation into the pardon economy in the Trump era. It's important for these segments to air to a wide national audience because, look, I think a lot of your listeners, a lot of my readers are well aware of this whiff of corruption that has surrounded the Trump-era pardons.
10: Yeah.
13: But for that story to reach a broader audience that might have been watching NFL football all day long and then watches 60 Minutes, that's a good thing. And it shows that the CBS news muscles are still there despite all the concern about Barry Weiss.
10: I just want to back up a second because you've reported that that pilot in Norah O'Donnell's piece was under a lot of pressure from Secretary of Defense Pete Hegseth and his staff. So are you concerned about, you know, maybe Hegseth's personal involvement in getting a segment on the air someone to speak?
13: Well, this was definitely unusual. Hegseth was very hands-on. My colleague Zach Cohen and I report that these pilots initially did not want to speak publicly. They had some reservations. One of them decided to speak. The other decided not to speak. So there was a bit of a difference. There is no indication, however, that Hegseth forced them to do so. Mm-hmm. And many major news outlets, from NPR to CNN to CBS, all of them wanted to have these interviews. So there was a lot of interest in hearing from these airmen. You know, I think what we should keep an eye on in the coming weeks is, you know, whether CBS continues to put on hard-hitting investigations and interviews. There's many reasons to believe they will, because that's what the audience wants. But at the same time, Barry Weiss is trying to bring new energy into the show. She says she's trying to modernize it. And what that means still remains to be seen. This is the kind of evaluation that, you know, yes, you can do it after 1 week, but you should do it again after a month and after a year.
10: Well, you know, something I want to ask you about with that in mind. There's a lot of buzz about the new correspondent, the New York Times, former New York Times conservative columnist Ross Douthat. He said 60 Minutes would be covering AI. He listed headlines and you know, things that AI tech pros had been saying over the past week about guardrails. And then he said, you know, we have to make sure artificial intelligence is safe for humanity, seeming to agree with them. As we're hearing the Trump administration kind of dismissing some of those calls for guardrails. Some people in my, you know, social media, some very conservative people, were a little surprised and upset about that. They expected him to be more of a mouthpiece. Your thoughts?
13: I think there's certainly many on the right who believe that CBS is now more friendly or more amenable to the conservative point of view. Hegseth, for example, has said, I can't wait for David Ellison to take over CNN. That should happen as soon as possible. So there is a point of view from some in MAGA media that CBS is more of an ally. But Barry Weiss does not feel that way. My sources at CBS say that the people who think that CBS is choosing a side are wrong.
10: Yeah.
13: That CBS is actually just trying to play it down the middle. Of course, in a polarized media environment, it's very hard to do that. And most importantly of all, people should seek out many different sources.
10: Brian, I'm going to jump in.
13: See what CBS is offering, but others as well.
10: And I'm going to say Ross Douthat is a great journalist. Brian Stelter, CNN media analyst, thank you.
13: Thank you.
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8: 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I'm Andre Bayek. 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I'm with Claudia Brancart, and we are in our fall fundraising drive asking for your support, to keep programs like Here and Now going in the North State, which we'll return to in just a couple minutes. 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MyNSPR.org.
9: Absolutely. And you know how Andre just mentioned that loss of federal funding. 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
9: Mm-hmm. 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
17: The video game giant Blizzard Entertainment just held its massive fan convention.
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19: BlizzCon 2026.
17: It is also a big moment for Blizzard workers, because they just ratified a first ever union contract covering all 1,900 company workers. This is an industry that had nearly no union representation a few years ago. And joining us now are two Blizzard employees, members of the bargaining committee. Maureen Fatima is a senior environment artist at the Diablo game team. Maureen, thanks for joining us.
20: I'm happy to be here.
17: Paul Cox is also here. He's senior content creator for the World of Warcraft team. Paul, welcome to you.
21: Thank you so much.
17: Paul, you were at a busy weekend at the BlizzCon convention, a fan convention in Southern California. How'd it go? Did you feel any support for the contract from your fellow employees, from fans of the company and its products?
20: Absolutely. You know, we had a booth set up at the front of the entrance to BlizzCon. We also had a presence inside BlizzCon, and people just kept coming up to us, congratulating us. They were really excited for the contract and really excited about unions in general. We actually had a couple of folks who really wanted to just know more about how to start up a union in their own place. It was really exciting to see just how happy players were for us.
17: And Maureen, can you talk about your sense of the significance of this contract, not just for your company, but the industry more generally, which for so many years did not have union representation?
21: Yeah, I feel that it is a historic union contract, not just for the game industry, but for the tech industry at large. Some of the things that are absolutely precedent setting are, for example, universal recall rights, the ability to be recalled into any open position that you're qualified for across Blizzard bargaining units.
17: If you get laid off, there's a provision in this contract that says if there is an opening that you're qualified for, you can compete for that position?
21: Oh, more than that.
17: Okay.
21: If there's an opening that you are qualified for, you will be able to just get that job. You do not need to go through any interview process.
17: I see. And Paul, let me ask you about work life at the company. This is a company that had almost no unions 5 years ago. It had faced accusations of a toxic work culture. For you, what needs to change about the everyday culture of the place?
20: So I've worked at Blizzard for 19 years in both Europe and the US. And I think that Blizzard's actually done a very good job in trying to improve the work-life culture. And one of the many things that we got in the contract was solidifying the things that we really liked about Blizzard. Mm-hmm. We have the holidays. We have a vacation during from, you know, Christmas Day to New Year's Day. Mm. Very common in Europe, not so common here. We also have very flexible schedules. You know, something as simple as, hey, I've got a plumber coming over today. I'd like to work from home today, that sort of thing.
17: Let me ask about jobs more broadly in this business, Paul. Tens of thousands of game workers have lost their jobs since 2022, the parent of Blizzard, Microsoft, is promising more layoffs. Some could come in the games division. This is a business that makes more money than Hollywood and the recording industry combined. Why is the job market contracting?
20: If I were to guess, it's because the industry got over-invested in during COVID, where it absolutely boomed because everybody was at home and couldn't leave their houses. It's also kind of similar to Hollywood. Nobody wants to put out the game that does well. They want to put out the game that does the best. Folks are basically like, well, am I going to be making 10, 30 times my budget on this? If not, I don't even want to invest in it. And I think that that's one of the problems that we're seeing right now. We're seeing indie studios, for example, who are doing very well, and yeah, that you know, they're not making $1 billion on a game, but actually they're making 50-100 times their budget because their budget was very low and they had passion. They were able to put in what they needed to get that game out.
17: Maureen, you are senior artist for hugely successful franchise Diablo. Company just announced a sequel. With this contract, do you feel supported to do your best work, even with these layoff industries all around?
21: I think with this contract, myself and my coworkers can feel as if we do have support in what our working conditions are going to look like for the next few years. I know that at BlizzCon, for example, we announced Diablo 5, and I'm very happy for all of us to have the security that we need to make the best Diablo 5 that we can together because of this contract. Without it, you know, there would have been some unsurety as people continue to have the anxiety over layoffs and other things.
17: Much appreciated. We've been talking to Maureen Fatma, as well as Paul Cox there on the bargaining committee at the company Blizzard, which just ratified its first ever union contract. Thanks to all of you.
20: Thank you.
21: Thank you.
22: I'm Helen Barrington, NSPR's executive director. As you've probably heard, NSPR, like many nonprofits, has lost its federal funding. But this is an opportunity, not a crisis. It means we have to be more intentional about how we fund what we do. It also means, as a community-funded service, we're asking you, if you're able, to be as generous as you can. 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
9: And you can do that by heading to mynspr.org. Good morning. My name is Claudia Brancart. I'm a reporter here at North State Public Radio. 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
9: Yeah, I mean, you don't have to give a huge amount. 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
10: I'm Robin Young in Boston. It's Here and Now. And now a story about dentures, but it's so much more than that. Some 41 million Americans have dentures. Most are 65 and older and toothless. But around 27% of that population doesn't have dental insurance. And dental insurance doesn't always cover dentures. If only there were free 3D printed dentures. Enter 22-year-old Tennessean Connor Gibson. He's a dental technology manager at Remote Area Medical, or RAM. That's a nonprofit that provides free dental, vision, and medical care through mobile pop-up clinics across the country. And thanks to Connor, they now have a 3D denture printing operation at their base in Knoxville. Connor, you knew nothing about dentistry, and despite studying engineering at Walter State Community College in Morristown, you didn't know much about 3D printing either. Am I correct?
4: You're exactly right. Yes. Two big hurdles there.
10: How'd you overcome that?
4: So the reason I went into engineering is because I like to problem solve. I like to learn new things and have that challenge of just diving fully into it and knowing, especially knowing the reward that it has on how it touches these people's lives and them to be able to smile again. It just drives that mission more and more.
10: Yeah, talk a little bit about that, because as you're saying, you saw this in your community. A lot of people, you know, missing their front teeth. Teeth are important to eat as people get older, especially. But talk about that emotional aspect of this.
4: When it comes to the ability to be able to smile, we truly take that for granted. You know, being able to eat is one thing, but the psychological impact it has to not be able to smile at your job or to smile to your neighbors, to your kids, the types of patients that we see at RAM clinics. These people come from all across the nation, no matter where we host them. You would think most of them would be people up there in age, 65 or older. But the world that we're in right now, we're all one slip, one fall away of needing a partial or needing dentures. Or my kids come first.
10: Yeah.
4: My family comes first.
10: Food comes first.
4: Exactly.
10: Yeah.
4: And to be able to take this technology and bringing that free healthcare to those patients, we see grown men cry every weekend.
10: Yeah. Well, tell us about some of those stories, because, you know, people are noticing you. CBS and Scott Pelley did a beautiful story about RAM. They met a gentleman. He had an uninsured drunk driver run a red light doing 80, hit him head on, almost kills him. He's had surgeries. And then he's drilling on a basement wall and the drill hangs up on a piece of rebar, comes back, hits him in the mouth, broke his teeth again.
4: He is one of many. Just a simple accident. People view him now as a drug addict. Someone that he isn't, because he has no teeth. And the amount of times that we hear, this is the first time I can smile to my kids with teeth. I can now get a job as a waiter. This past weekend, we had an expedition in Lick Creek, Kentucky. It's in the eastern part of the Appalachians in Kentucky where you have no cell signal. But it was at a high school, and we saw over 200 patients there across our various different services. The denture patients there, a lot of them drove from across state lines. We actually had two of our patients drive from Florida and got there days before to get their spot in line and get their ticket.
10: Sleep in the car in line in a parking lot?
4: That's exactly right. And oftentimes in parking lots, they'll have a little community set up. At that specific clinic, I believe they were cooking hot dogs. Someone brought a camper. And these are absolute strangers. And they put their faith and their time into us. And we're able to give them that mirror moment, as we coined the phrase, to be able to get their smile back.
10: The mirror moment. How rewarding. But we still haven't heard, how did you ever come up with this idea of 3D printing? I mean, what did you do? Take out a book or something? How did you learn how to do it? And what do you do?
4: As I said, I was volunteering at a RAM clinic. Mm-hmm. How can I be a part of the organization in any way, shape, and form? They had the concept of a mobile digital denture lab laid out in the warehouse with no one to run it. Digital dentistry with, as they coined the phrase, with 3D printing dentures is something that just the past 5 to 10 years has boomed. And that technology is so new that most dental schools don't have it in their hands and mm-hmm. aren't teaching it to their students. So we had to learn it from the ground up, going, okay, we're taking this new technology and putting it on a mobile unit that no one's ever done before.
10: I just have this image of late at night, you and a bunch of people, you know, with some paperwork spread out on the ground, and it's like you're putting together a dining room table. you're trying to figure out how to do 3D printing. So suffice it to say you learned. But now we're talking about dentures, and printing is both complicated and very simple. It's a machine that is a computer that does layers and layers and layers and layers of something until it is made. And printing a mold to fit someone's mouth perfectly, I mean, how do you do that? Because if you get it wrong, it's painful, it causes irritation, it could fall out. So how do you make this technology work for this very sensitive thing?
4: I was asking the same questions too. Because for me, designing is mainly you have a straight curve or a straight line. Mm-hmm. You know, you can design a car part. But designing something as complex and as intricate as teeth personalized for that patient is mind-blowing. But the way we do it is we utilize intraoral scanners where we basically take the scanner, which is like a wand, mm-hmm. and take 3D imaging of the patient's mouth.
10: This is how a lot of places do braces right now.
4: Exactly right. Yeah. And we're able to use that technology plus the various softwares that we use to design these dentures, where we can even pull up a picture of what the patient looked like in their past life and mold their teeth to be as close as possible to what their teeth used to be. The technology is mind-blowing.
10: Is it like Fixident? Do you have to cement it in or?
4: Typically, whenever you place the denture in, it will have suction just because it is so precise to that patient's mouth.
10: What do you see, that mirror moment you talked about?
4: You just see many, many days and effort put in by the amazing support that we have as my team here at RAM, the volunteers, the engineers that thought of it, the inventor of 3D printing, Chuck Hull. You see all of that pay off with that patient's tears and just happiness. It is childlike whimsicality, no matter who is in the operation.

0: co-founder of RAM. He was a daredevil pilot. He once walked 26 days in the Amazon to be treated for an injury, and he started this airborne medical charity with an Army C-47 that flew on D-Day. You know, a character. Took no salary, lived in an office donated to RAM, showered with a garden hose, and died in 2018. Is his spirit still there?
1: Oh, absolutely. Our headquarters is like a museum when it comes to Stan Brock's legacy and the way he impacted not just the people around him, but all the patients that we've seen through him. Sadly, I did not get to meet Stan Brock before he passed. But the way I got involved with RAM was actually watching a documentary called Medicine Man, A Stan Brock Story, which was about how he founded the organization. It's absolutely mind-blowing, and it's an honor, really, to be a part of such an incredible mission that is just so human at its core. We peel back everything, and it's just, we want to help you.
0: Well, Connor Gibson, the work that you do, you know, seeing people get their teeth back in a couple of hours, they can't pay for it, you know, it can cost thousands. How is this supported?
1: We do not take any government funding as of right now, which allows us to do what we do without requiring for the patient to fit into a tax bracket or with this insurance. Around 75% of our funding comes from people every day like you and me. The other percentage comes from corporate sponsorships that see what we do and that want to partnership and volunteer. The thing that really makes our clinics operate fully and the way that we can do multiple events across the nation in a single weekend is our volunteers. We rely on our volunteers as much as we do our donations. We might see 300 or 400 patients in a single clinic in a weekend. We'll have 3 to 6 staff members there. And the rest are volunteer dentists, volunteer optometrists, medical providers, hygienists. All of these professionals come from the surrounding area and make it a true community event. They're the ones putting in the hard work and time, and we rely on them as much as we do a simple donation.
0: Yeah. That is 22-year-old Connor Gibson, dental technology manager at Remote Area Medical, or RAM, in Knoxville, Tennessee. It's the nonprofit that provides free vision, medical, and dental care through pop-up clinics across the country, but they also have this 3D denture printing lab in Knoxville. Connor, thank you so much.
1: Thank you again for having me.
0: It's Here and Now.

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1: 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I'm Andre Bayek, a reporter here at North State Public Radio. I'm with Claudia Brancart. 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
1: Mm-hmm. 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
2: Heard that the White House is considering giving married couples with one stay-at-home parent money to help raise their kids, which fits the Trump administration's broader push for traditional family structures. But as NPR's Andrea Hsu reports, Democrats also embrace the idea of supporting parents who want to stay home.
3: When Tara McGinnis first saw the story about this White House proposal, her first thought was not, this is crazy. Instead, it was,
4: we can do better.
3: McGinnis is founder of the New Practice Lab at the left-leaning think tank New America. The problem she has with the White House plan, as reported, is that it would mean more families would be competing for limited child care subsidies.
4: The proposal itself takes an existing pot of money that is too small for the folks it serves today.
3: Mostly single working parents.
4: And turns it over to a different set of parents.
3: Married couples with one parent who's not working. McGinnis thinks that may not even be legal without action from Congress. But the notion that we as a country should help with the cost of raising young children, whether the parents are working or not, now that is something McGinnis stands firmly behind.
4: I feel we've been really stuck for many, many decades in a kind of false choice about whether families want to take care of their own kids or we should have more publicly available childcare. Like, parents are asking for combinations of both and more flexibility.
3: This year, she and her colleagues surveyed thousands of parents, and what they heard was parents want more time with their kids, more money, and more agency in how they run their families. Those findings informed a proposal she co-wrote for Project 2029. That's a blueprint some Democrats are putting together for a future administration, like Project 2025 was for President Trump. Under their proposal, parents with kids under 5 could get free childcare outside their home.
4: Or parents could choose $1,000 a month to put money towards what they need. That might mean, oh, I needed $1,000 to stay home and take care of my own child. Or, you know, we've got grandma or grandpa or an auntie or a provider and that we want to pay on our own.
3: Now, that part is not so different from what's reported to be in the White House plan. In fact, Vice President J.D. Vance pushed something similar 2 years ago at a Turning Point USA event. He said it should be easier for families to choose whatever model they want.
5: You know, maybe, like, grandma or grandpa wants to help out a little bit more. Or maybe there's an aunt or uncle that wants to help out a little bit more.
3: Of course, the big difference is money. The White House proposal doesn't appear to come with additional funding. Now, the Trump administration did not respond to NPR's questions about the plan. But at an Eastern lunch at the White House this year, President Trump said states should be paying for childcare, not the federal government.
6: We're a big country. We have 50 states. We have all these other people. We're fighting wars. We can't take care of daycare.
3: Childcare is costly. McGinnis and her colleagues estimate that giving families free childcare, or $1,000 a month, that could add up to some $200 billion a year, which is a big number, but...
4: This is like 2%, 1% of the federal budget.
3: And she points out the U.S. loses that much every year in income, productivity, and tax revenue because parents can't afford or can't find childcare. Beyond those arguments, McGinnis hopes that a plan that includes everyone, those who work and those who stay home, could gain traction.
4: We need to move past the time of pitting some set of parents as deserving or eligible.
3: It should be possible for all parents, she says, to raise kids well. Andrea Hsu, NPR News.
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It's 12 o'clock. 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

0: Live from NPR News, I'm Lakshmi Singh. Congress is divided over how to address dire warnings about the rapid development of artificial intelligence. The debate was thrust to the forefront after leaders of top AI companies urged a slowdown for safety. Here's NPR's Sam Greenglass.
1: Senate Minority Leader Chuck Schumer is calling for an immediate all-senators briefing. Here's House Minority Leader Hakeem Jeffries on ABC.
2: We should take decisive action now so that we can slow down the pace of development in order to protect the American people and ensure that AI is proceeding safely.
1: House Speaker Mike Johnson told CNN that AI companies should take the lead.
3: We need to handle this new technology like we have others in the past and make sure we're doing everything we can responsibly to also not smother American innovation. We have to do both things simultaneously.
1: After this week, the House will recess until after the midterms, making sweeping legislation extremely unlikely anytime soon. Sam Greenglass, NPR News, Washington.
0: Vice President J.D. Vance says there are downsides to anything, but that's certainly not true of AI.
4: I feel a little bit weird about the fact that you have so many frontier AI tech companies kind of coming to the government and begging the government to regulate them. It feels a little bit to me like a bit of a Trojan horse. So I think we just have to be careful about this.
0: Like Washington, Beijing also rejects the tech executives' warnings about AI, of which development is a central part of competition between the world's two biggest economies. A federal judge in Washington, D.C. has blocked a U.S. Postal Service plan for President Trump's attempt to restrict mail-in voting for the midterm elections. Here's NPR's Hansi Lo Wang.
5: This latest ruling is by U.S. District Judge Carl Nichols, a nominee of President Trump. Nichols found the U.S. Postal Service has no authority to refuse to deliver mail-in ballots to voters in states where election officials do not turn over voter lists to the mailing agency and do not have certain barcodes on their ballot envelopes. We should note USPS is a financial supporter of NPR. The Supreme Court has been reviewing a similar order by a federal judge in Boston, and the High Court may issue its ruling at any time.
0: NPR's Hansi Lo Wang reporting. A meeting between Iran and Gulf Arab states set for today has been put off indefinitely, according to Oman's foreign minister. We have the latest from NPR's Hadil Al-Shalchi.
6: The Omani foreign minister said in a post online that the meeting between Gulf states and Iran was postponed, quote, in the interests of consensus. The Gulf depends on the Strait of Hormuz for its oil export and imports. Oman and Iran have been trying to reach an agreement to temporarily reopen the key waterway, but nothing has materialized yet. Iran has been responding to U.S. strikes by attacking U.S. bases in Gulf countries, and the Gulf sees itself as collateral damage in this conflict. The U.S., which the Gulf states have relied on for their security, has signaled the war could drag on, pushing Arab states to negotiate with Iran to get off its target list. Hadil Al-Shalchi, NPR News, Istanbul.
0: It's NPR. Abbott Laboratories is expected to pay more than $384 million to settle allegations that it violated federal health and safety requirements in the making of baby formula. The Justice Department cites failures at facilities in Michigan and Arizona. Under the settlement, Abbott does not admit fault or liability. The investigation into baby formula contamination led to supply shortages in 2022. The Biden administration airlifted formula from Europe and invoked federal emergency rules to prioritize U.S. production during the shortage. The 78th Emmy Awards air tonight. NPR's Chloe Veltman has this preview.
7: Popular series like Hacks, Abbott Elementary and The Bear are all nominated for the Top Comedy Award alongside newcomers Widow's Bay and Margot's Got Money Troubles. On the drama side, last year's winner The Pitt is facing off against Pluribus, Slow Horses, The Diplomat and more. The Television Academy already gave out some honours earlier this month. Rob Reiner was posthumously awarded his third Emmy for a guest appearance on The Bear.
8: I have consulted for everything from Fortune 500 companies to strip mall laundromats.
7: Hargitay, the event's host, won two awards for her documentary, My Mom Jane, about her late mother, Hollywood's 1950s star, Jane Mansfield. Chloe Veltman, NPR News.
0: And again, the event will be hosted by Law and Order SVU star, Mariska Hargitay. U.S. stocks trading lower with the Dow down 70 points. 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
12: That's right. 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
14: Artificial intelligence, is it controlling us or the other way around? As you've likely heard, there's been a lot of talk the last few days about AI's ability to harm. And over the weekend, the heads of the big AI companies said, let's slow down. And today, Microsoft published a code of conduct asserting people should be in control. For his part, President Trump today posted, the only control or guardrails that AI needs is a strong and smart, high IQ president, end quote. Let's now bring in Ina Fried, chief technology correspondent for Axios. Hey, Ina.
15: Hi, Scott.
14: Busy weekend for you. So the biggest warning came from Anthropic CEO Dario Amodei, and he warned that a swarm of AI agents could be capable of taking over the entire internet. What did you find notable, first, about Dario Amodei's warning about what AI can do?
15: Well, I think things are getting a lot more concrete. I think what's new is that these executives have real world things they can point to versus just fears of what's coming. A lot of people in the industry have had fears that we would be at this point at some point. I think what's new is a bunch of leaders in businesses that are actively building this are saying we're pretty close to that point right now.
14: So now these leaders in Silicon Valley are calling for what's called pacing, to slow AI down, to get a handle on these uncertainties, not to slow down too much, to let the Chinese companies catch up. So how would this Goldilocks speed actually work?
15: Well, that's the really tricky part is, one, how do we get everyone to slow down, not just a few? Because I think the biggest problem right now is you have what are called race conditions, which is, I think everyone agrees in the industry, except for maybe President Trump, that things are moving too fast and it would be better if things were slower. But they're also in a race. These companies are in a race with each other, especially OpenAI and Anthropic. But there's also a race between the U.S. and China. So really, to get the conditions where companies and countries feel comfortable slowing down, you need some sort of national and then ultimately international agreement. And that's going to be tough if you have a president that says there's no problem.
14: Yeah. You know, what can you tell us about the response after these, you know, weekend warnings? I've read that, you know, some in the AI space say it's not enough. You got to do a lot more regulation, a lot more slowing down. Others saying maybe these CEOs are overdoing the risk, perhaps, you know, to pump up their future stock listings.
15: Yeah, I think the idea that this is all a marketing ploy, I just don't buy that. I think the evidence is too strong that these capabilities are growing very close to a point at which we could lose control. And there's a few reasons for that. The models are now helping the next model get better. And there are some companies eyeing what's called recursive self-improvement, which is the models just getting better on their own. And I think that's a really dangerous direction to head at a time where these models don't seem to be fully under control. I mean, we had the Hugging Face incident. We've had other examples where, mostly in testing, but these models have started communicating with one another. So I really don't buy the argument that this is all somehow just marketing. In terms of slowing down, I think the tricky part is how and how much.
14: Yeah. Well, I mean, as far as this hack of this AI company, Hugging Face, you know, it's been reported, we talked to you about it, that these AI agents suddenly started doing things the humans did not ask them to do, did not intend them to do. And it gets to this broader question of how much do the operators, the developers, actually know about how the AI agents are doing what they're doing?
15: Not nearly enough. And it's surprising when I say that. In other types of technology, we've understood pretty well what's going on under the hood, or at least the experts have. What's been really different with this brand of AI is we only sort of know what's going on. We know they're picking what's most likely to be next, but clearly there is more going on. And clearly they have an ability to plan and communicate that is starting to exceed what we seem to be able to control. And we don't really have full visibility. And I've long thought it would have been better, not that we can go back necessarily, to build our most advanced AI off something that's transparent, that's controllable, that's explainable. And we don't really have that here.
14: Yeah. And Ian, briefly talk a little bit more about the regulatory debate in Washington. You mentioned what the president said, you know, don't really need to slow down. His tech advisor, David Sacks, accused these AI companies of trying to form a cartel, saying you all can self-police yourselves. So what's the nature of the regulatory debate to the extent there is one in D.C.?
15: I think there's a lot of different voices, even within the administration. I think these companies wanted to make sure, hey, if we agree to slow things down, we're not breaking antitrust law. I think the message from Sachs and probably from the president's comments is you're probably not going to get in trouble for slowing things down on your own. But what you heard from Dario and others is, look, even if we do that, that's only for the U.S. If we want to really have this happen in a way that's both safe and doesn't hurt U.S. competitiveness, we need an international agreement. And that's really something that only the administration can do. Congress can't do it. These companies can't do it. Mm-hmm. This is going to fall on the executive branch to do or not do.
14: Ina Fried covers AI and tech for Axios. Thank you.
15: Thanks, Scott.
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13: 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I'm Andre Bayek, a reporter here at North State Public Radio. I'm with Claudia Brancart, another reporter here, and we're asking you to join the people who make NSPR possible. 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
12: That's right. 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
12: Mm-hmm. 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
14: The Kennedy Center in Washington, D.C. could close for real tomorrow after months of threats from President Trump to shut it down. The board meets tomorrow, and on the agenda, according to the Washington Post, is an option to close the National Performing Arts Center because of physical and financial deterioration. or to have President Trump raise money to rehab the building and have his name put on it. Joining us is attorney Norman Eisen. He's been suing to keep the president's name off the building. He represents Kennedy Center trustee and board member Congresswoman Joyce Beatty. Norm, welcome back.
20: Thanks for having me back.
14: You have seen financial documents, I believe, that are before the board members. What do they say about the financial, the physical condition of the Kennedy Center?
20: So much that comes from the Trump administration, documents and the plans distort the reality of what's going on. On behalf of Congresswoman Beatty, we at Democracy Defenders Action, together with the great folks at the Washington Litigation Group, have gone to court. We secured an order that Donald Trump's name needs to come off the building. It has. And we secured an order that the building must remain open. So whatever the board does tomorrow, it's not going to close. To the extent there's a crisis at the Kennedy Center, it's a crisis of Donald Trump and his board cronies' own making, because, among other things, they're not utilizing over $250 million that Congress has appropriated to repair this building. So this is all a gigantic temper tantrum to try to hold the building hostage and get Donald Trump's name back on there. We're not having it.
14: Yeah, I mean, just to understand the potential sequence of events here, when the board meets and talks about the financial, the physical challenges, you know, regardless of, you know, I guess how accurate these documents are, are you saying that if the board, decides we need to shut down the place to repair it, then you and others would challenge that?
20: There's no need to shut down the Kennedy Center to repair it. That over $250 million that has been provided by Congress can be utilized to repair the Kennedy Center in stages. Some debris flaked off the ceiling in a recent rainstorm. That has happened before since the Kennedy Center was opened. That can be dealt with. So can the rest of the repair needs while keeping the Kennedy Center open. Right now, there's a court order requiring the Kennedy Center be kept open. And what the board should be doing is making a plan to utilize this money in phases. Instead, they're trying to get Donald Trump's name back on the building. That's the primary goal. Mm. And they're making inaccurate claims in order to, in essence, hold the Kennedy Center hostage. If anybody has run that building into the ground, it's Donald Trump and his cronies. It's time to utilize the Congress money and to get the building repaired while keeping his name off of it as the law requires.
14: Yeah. So then if the board, you know, chooses the option to, we're going to have the president raise money to rehab, repair the Kennedy Center and vote, the board votes to put his name on the building, then what happens? Is there a legal challenge waiting at that point? You're like, what happens procedurally?
20: If they violate the law yet again by trying to put Donald Trump's name on the building, whatever the excuse, if they try to close the building needlessly when they have $250 million more than $250 million to repair it, which can be done in stages. That was the original plan. That's how it's been done before. We'll be right back in court as we have been enforcing the law. And nobody is fooled by these bizarre shenanigans, by this temper tantrum. It reminds me of a... the old story about the man who killed his parents, and then when he was prosecuted threw himself on the mercy of the court because he's an orphan. This is a situation of Donald Trump's own making. And he and the people he put on the board should not now be able to take advantage of it to get an illegal outcome, like putting his name on the building.
14: Right. Attorney Norman Eisen is executive chair of the Democracy Defenders Fund. Thanks very much.
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13: Yeah, I'm Andre Bayek, a reporter here at North State Public Radio. 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
1: The national unemployment rate for 20 to 24-year-olds is lower now than it was 40 years ago. And the median household income has outpaced inflation by 10% compared to back then. So why are recent college grads having such a tough time? Jill Schlesinger, CBS News business analyst and host of Jill on Money, got to thinking about that at a recent barbecue. Jill, could you briefly explain?
3: First of all, you don't want to be my friend because you always end up in a blog post. I was talking about this with some friends of mine. I don't have children, but I have a lot of friends who are kids in their 20s and their early 30s, and they were talking a lot about, you know, gosh, we had so many hard things ahead of us, and these kids, they complain so much. And yeah, it is hard, but it's not that hard. So I did want to go back and dive into the data just to understand this. Mm-hmm. And, you know, listen, it is kind of interesting to me, as you said, in August of 1986, so we're going back 40 years, national unemployment rate was a lot higher than it is today. I was surprised, 6.9%. We're at 4.1% right now. Mm-hmm. I know that we have, you know, young graduates. They are somewhat struggling comparatively. But that said, you know, we're still looking at an unemployment rate today for even those young graduates. Then it's definitely lower than it was back then. And so there is pressure, but it is not quite as bad as it was way back when, 40 years ago, at least on the employment landscape.
1: So what did you find is the reason for, well, you know, kids living at home with their parents? What did you find?
3: Well, I did find that, like, you know, really incomes have actually outpaced inflation. So they're okay there. But what's really at issue is kind of a couple of things. One is that we know that rents have really gone bananas when it comes to those young grads. So if you go back to, you know, 40 years ago and we look at where rents were then and you look at where rents are today, it does take a lot more money to afford to go out and live on your own. Mm-hmm. A lot more, like more than 40%. And so that means that people are really struggling to get out on their own. And I think that's where parents are kind of coming in to bridge the difference.
1: Well, I want to, you know, pick up some of the things that you heard at this barbecue, you know, and it's part of the commentary that we hear a lot. It claims that young workers don't want to work hard. They want a clearer work-life separation. They're spending money on avocado toast. Now, look, every generation has been called lazy by the previous generations. You know, try being the generation that followed the heroes of World War II or the survivors of the Depression. I mean, this always happens. But in the minute we have, it sounds like you're saying, actually, no, pay attention to this one factor, which is housing.
3: I think housing is big. And also, I think the looming threat of AI is really a major aspect of this. It may be that it is true that AI is not displacing tons and tons of workers, but these young people understand that they are at risk. And it's almost like they have a looming recessionary mindset that is active at the same time that it is a housing issue. Rents have far outpaced the inflation rate and wages. That is what is making it hard. And also, I got to be honest with you. I used to be one of those people who were like, oh, you know, why are they complaining? And then I sort of said, they're complaining because there's actual reality to it. Yeah. So I want to give some grace. I'm here to bridge the generations, my friends.
1: Thank you, Jill Schlesinger. And we didn't even bring up buying a starter house. Forget about it.
3: Oh, boy. Forget about that.
1: CBS News business analyst, host of Jill on Money. Thank you.
3: Sure.
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12: Absolutely. And my name is Claudia Brancart. I'm a reporter at North State Public Radio. That was just Andre Bayek, another reporter. And like Andre just said, you, the listener, you are the one that is making NSPR possible for everyone. And when I say everyone, I mean the entire North State. And that's because our signal, it reaches from, the way I think of it, is like Sutter County in the south to Siskiyou County in the north. And we are able to reach so many people because of this great equipment that we have, our transmitters and our translators in places like Weaverville and Burnie and Dunsmuir and Mount Shasta. So each one of those pieces of equipment, it requires regular maintenance, and that's carried out by a very special trained engineer. 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So if that is something that you value, head to mynspr.org and support North State Public Radio.
13: Yeah, you may not feel like your gift matters, but just like Claudia was going through all the things that really need to be done to keep this station on the air, to keep high-quality, fact-based journalism in your community, all of that is made possible by contributions, by listeners like you who step forward and make this station strong. 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
1: I'm Robin Young in Boston. It's Here and Now. And to France for a moment, where thousands of runners are recovering from last weekend's Marathon de Médoc, but maybe not for the reasons you'd expect. Here's a description of this annual race. It's provided by the Instagram travel site Athletic Hybrid.
5: Instead of water stations, this marathon has wine, oyster, and steak stops. The Marathon du Médoc features 23 wine tasting stops, 50 orchestras throughout the course, oysters at mile 23, and steak at mile 24, plus foie gras, cheese, and ice cream for dessert.
1: I think I'm going to be sick. Well, the course through the Bordeaux region accommodates 8,500 runners. Costumes are mandatory. This year's theme was the 80s. The race has a 6 hour and 30 minute cutoff time. But runner Dominique Laurent told the New York Times that finishing any faster is a waste as he sipped a $100 bottle of wine. To avoid possible adverse effects of running 26.2 miles while making a pit stop for, you know, oysters more than 20 times, organizers also pass out water every quarter mile. That'll help. And massage stations are conveniently placed around the course. If you want to run next year's race, you might want to register soon. The waiting list is in the tens of thousands. Gee, I wonder why. E-bikes, they can cut down on your commute, save on gas, they're more environmentally friendly than a car. And for older riders who can still pedal on an e-bike but need a little oomph on hills, it's a great way to keep moving. But e-bikes are increasingly being used by kids and with often disastrous results. There's been a massive spike in emergency room visits, a nearly 700% increase in the last 3 years, according to data from the health and data analytics from Truveta. And many of those injured are children. The American College of Surgeons recently issued a warning. And now a handful of bike shops across the country are saying they will not sell to minors. Dan Schumann has always felt that way. He owns Marblehead Cycles in Marblehead, Massachusetts. He joins us from there. And Dan, just give me the headline here, the top reason you tell parents, I will not sell to you.
6: The main reason is that they don't know the rules of the road. They haven't taken any driver's ed courses. They're too young to really understand the concepts. Often they don't know how to react, like when to hit their brakes or when to turn signal, how to look behind them.
1: Mm-hmm. Yeah, and somebody who responded to a post that you put out said, anybody who's on anything motorized, even, you know, two wheels, should be licensed. But there's no training, no licensing. That's your first point. But also talk about the helmets the kids are wearing. They're their bicycle helmets.
6: Right. If they're on the e-bikes that are going 20 miles an hour or more, they should be wearing a helmet. A lot of times the kids aren't even wearing their helmets or their helmets unbuckled for whatever reason. But most bicycle helmets are not designed for motorized bike use. They can't handle that kind of impact, especially when you're going over 28 miles an hour, which is not a legal bike in Massachusetts anyway, and they just can't handle the impact.
1: Yeah. Well, and you talked about one specific bike. Can you briefly tell us, because there's three different classes across the country, and which ones kids are supposed to be on if they're, you know, you don't think they should be on any of them, but talk about the speeds of all three and something called jailbreaking where they can actually get in and change the speeds.
6: Yeah. So federally, there's three classes of e-bikes. Class one goes 20 miles an hour. You have to pedal. It gives you assist up to 20. Class two is the same thing, but it also has a throttle. So if you don't want to pedal, you can hit the throttle. It used to be that you had to get up to 5 miles an hour pedaling before the throttle would work. But nowadays you can just sit on the bike and hit that throttle and go. Mm-hmm. Class three, which go up to 28 miles an hour, but the throttle will only get you to 20. You have to pedal that assistance to get up to 28. Wow. The big problem is a lot of the lower quality or Chinese-made e-bikes coming in via different online sources, those bikes can be jailbroken. And they might say that they only go 20 miles an hour, but they can go on YouTube and look at a video on how to jailbreak that and make it go faster or take off the speed limit. Even on some of the nicer quality bikes, there's companies in Europe and places that sell devices you can attach to your bike to remove the restriction, yeah, which voids all warranties on them, but people don't seem to care. They just want to go faster.
1: Well, and parents probably don't even know this is happening. And once you have any kind of speed on these e-bikes that kids are, or parents are buying for their kids, talk about the weight of the bike itself and how that has disastrous impacts.
6: Sure. The bikes weigh the same or more than some of these kids, typically 70, 80, 90, 100 pounds for these big electric bikes. And the kids weigh close to the same amount. So if they were to crash or lose control, it's going to be hard for them to move that bike, either to get it off them or to get it back into control. And the brakes are not powerful enough to stop these big, heavy bikes. We get a lot of these bikes in for repair, usually with brake problems. And we don't sell the e-bikes to kids, but we want them to be safe. So we will service their e-bike, and often we're going to upgrade the brakes to more powerful brakes.
1: But you don't want to sell these bikes to them because of, you know, accidents like one we're hearing of in Pacific Palisades, California, 12-year-old and her friend. They were both wearing helmets, but they were going down a really steep hill. They lost control of their e-bikes, and one of the girls died. And the family has now filed a suit against the manufacturers. So what are you hearing back? Are you getting pushback from parents?
6: I'm not getting any pushback. This has been my stance since I started selling e-bikes in 2001. And this was a post I shared from a friend of mine that has another shop.
1: This was a bike shop owner in Mississippi, I think?
6: Yeah, James Moore.
1: Yeah.
6: He said, we don't want to sell e-bikes to kids. It's too much power. It's too heavy. The helmets aren't safe enough. And like I say, the kids should be riding bikes. They should be pedaling.
1: And talk about that. Kids should be pedaling. I mean, that was the joy of riding a bike as a kid. But there's also a health aspect there.
6: Yeah. Yeah. There's a big obesity problem in our country. In the U.S., we have e-bikes with throttles. If you go to Europe or other places, there's no throttle on your e-bikes. You have to pedal them, and it's just not safe.
1: We're reading that some parents are saying, what's the difference? You know, they can go fast on a bike, go fast down a hill. There's terrible traffic accidents with people on bikes.
6: That's true.
1: How would you respond to that?
6: Well, pedaling a bike, a child is not going to go 20 miles an hour or 28 miles an hour or faster. They might go 12 or 15 miles an hour, but that'd be a kid in very good shape. But even then, bikes are much lighter. A bicycle typically weighs between 20 and 30 pounds. These e-bikes, they're taking brakes designed for bicycles, low-quality ones, and putting them on these big, heavy electric bikes. A lot of times, if you look at two bikes that are the same model, but one's electric and one's non-electric, the electric one is going to have lower quality parts on it.
1: Is this something that is in an abstract way you just have decided, I'm not going to sell e-bikes to kids? Or are you aware of some of these accidents we're hearing?

0: 12. The other one's going to be 10. One of them has mentioned he wants an electric scooter. And I just think that's crazy. We're in a small town. That's a great way to get exercise and get around town. And it gives you that freedom, that sense of I'm under my own power.
1: Look, we should say to people outside our area, Marblehead is also a very congested seaside town. It's hard to imagine e-bikes, you know, and kids jockeying for position and sometimes, you know, maybe the traffic on the main roads. So it goes back to your original thought, too, that navigating the traffic on a motorized vehicle at 10, you know, right. Tough.
0: Yeah. Kids are riding on rail trails on e-bikes, which they're not supposed to be. E-bikes are designed for on-the-road use. They're not designed to be taken on a sidewalk. They're against the law to be taken on a sidewalk or on a bike path. A lot of dirt trails, e-bikes aren't allowed. And if you are on an e-bike and you run into somebody with a jogging stroller or a horse or whatever, it can be devastating.
1: Yeah, and so can the injuries. Dan Schumann, by the way, speaking of kids, it's great to have you back. I say that because, as we've discussed before we started here formally, I interviewed you about 50 years ago at a performance of a magician, Le Grand David, and you were about 6 at the time. Have you been studying since then for your second media appearance?
0: I have not been studying for magic anymore, although I know a few tricks still. And I've been interviewed a bunch lately. Other than that, no.
1: So no longer doing magic, but maybe, you know, getting out a message for parents and kids. And
0: yeah.
1: I think you've done good. Dan Schumann, owner of Marblehead Cycle in Marblehead, Massachusetts, who will not sell e-bikes to minors or to parents trying to buy them for their kids. Dan, thank you.
0: Thank you.
1: And you're listening. They, you know, sometimes they just grow up just fine. You're listening to Here and Now.

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2: 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Like Andre said, it takes just a couple minutes. And here's the thing. It's not about how much you give. It's about being one of the listeners who steps forward and says, yes, I want this station to be here. So the more listeners who step forward, the stronger NSPR is. That's why we're asking you to please not put it off. We know you've been meaning to give. We are about halfway through.

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0: That's right. And we want to thank you on air. We love to shout you out, shout your community out. 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Goji's Cafe is providing us with lunch. And so thank you so much, Goji's Cafe. We are just about to finish up. 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
2: You might have heard that the White House is considering giving married couples with one stay-at-home parent money to help raise their kids, which fits the Trump administration's broader push for traditional family structures. But as NPR's Andrea Hsu reports, Democrats also embrace the idea of supporting parents who want to stay home.
3: When Tara McGinnis first saw the story about this White House proposal, her first thought was not, this is crazy. Instead, it was,
4: we can do better.
3: McGinnis is founder of the New Practice Lab at the left-leaning think tank New America. The problem she has with the White House plan, as reported, is that it would mean more families would be competing for limited child care subsidies.
4: The proposal itself takes an existing pot of money that is too small for the folks it serves today.
3: Mostly single working parents.
4: And turns it over to a different set of parents.
3: Married couples with one parent who's not working. McGinnis thinks that may not even be legal without action from Congress. But the notion that we as a country should help with the cost of raising young children, whether the parents are working or not, now that is something McGinnis stands firmly behind.
4: I feel we've been really stuck for many, many decades in a kind of false choice about whether families want to take care of their own kids or we should have more publicly available childcare. Like, parents are asking for combinations of both and more flexibility.
3: This year, she and her colleagues surveyed thousands of parents, and what they heard was parents want more time with their kids, more money, and more agency in how they run their families. Those findings informed a proposal she co-wrote for Project 2029. That's a blueprint some Democrats are putting together for a future administration, like Project 2025 was for President Trump. Under their proposal, parents with kids under 5 could get free childcare outside their home.
4: Or parents could choose $1,000 a month to put money towards what they need. That might mean, oh, I needed $1,000 to stay home and take care of my own child. Or, you know, we've got grandma or grandpa or an auntie or a provider and that we want to pay on our own.
3: Now, that part is not so different from what's reported to be in the White House plan. In fact, Vice President J.D. Vance pushed something similar 2 years ago at a Turning Point USA event. He said it should be easier for families to choose whatever model they want.
5: You know, maybe, like, grandma or grandpa wants to help out a little bit more. Or maybe there's an aunt or uncle that wants to help out a little bit more.
3: Of course, the big difference is money. The White House proposal doesn't appear to come with additional funding. Now, the Trump administration did not respond to NPR's questions about the plan. But at an Eastern lunch at the White House this year, President Trump said states should be paying for childcare, not the federal government.
6: We're a big country. We have 50 states. We have all these other people. We're fighting wars. We can't take care of daycare.
3: Childcare is costly. McGinnis and her colleagues estimate that giving families free childcare, or $1,000 a month, that could add up to some $200 billion a year, which is a big number, but
4: this is like 2%, 1% of the federal budget.
3: And she points out the U.S. loses that much every year in income, productivity, and tax revenue because parents can't afford or can't find childcare. Beyond those arguments, McGinnis hopes that a plan that includes everyone, those who work and those who stay home, could gain traction.
4: We need to move past the time of pitting some set of parents as deserving or eligible.
3: It should be possible for all parents, she says, to raise kids well.
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8: 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It's half a minute before 1 o'clock. Good afternoon, Northern California. It is Monday, September 14th, 2026. Welcome to Afternoon Classics. This is your host Mike Fishkin, speaking to you live from the NSPR studios in beautiful downtown Chico. As we are more than halfway through our fall pledge drive, we have today a pair of romantic Russian number twos, each by Tchaikovsky and Rachmaninoff, as well as the first of Grieg's Peer Gynt suites, all which hopefully will get you to pledge support for great music and great artistry, and you can do it right now at mynspr.org. In the first hour, we'll hear Tchaikovsky's Symphony No. 2, The Little Russian, in a recording by Mikhail Pletnev and the Russian National Orchestra. In the second hour, we'll bring you Rachmaninoff's beloved Piano Concerto No. 2 with Arthur Rubinstein, joined by Fritz Reiner and the Chicago Symphony. And the last half hour, we'll hear Grieg's Peer Gynt Suite No. 1 with Leonard Bernstein and the New York Philharmonic. Two Russians and a Norwegian, all made possible by the generosity of listeners like you. And nowadays, we need you more than ever. So pledge right now at mynspr.org. Our first hour, consisting of Tchaikovsky's Little Russian Symphony, along with the importance of why you should support us, begins after the composer's datebook and a news brief from NPR.

0: Live from NPR News, I'm Lakshmi Singh. Major forces behind the development of artificial intelligence are calling on the U.S. and other governments to slow down AI development for safety. But President Trump posts on social media that the only guardrails AI development needs is him. NPR's Frank Ordonez reports Trump appears to be brushing off concerns about the dangers of AI, which the Republican leader notes he uses.
1: Trump says he's heard from critics and industry leaders who have raised concerns about the dangers of AI, but says some of what is being said is exaggerated.
2: I'm not downplaying, but it's going to be more good than bad, but by a lot. And I've said it from the beginning. Whoever wins AI, and we're leading by a lot, whoever wins AI wins.
1: The president, who was speaking to reporters on his way back from Ireland, acknowledged that he uses AI for some tasks, though he would not explain how. He went on to say that he likes Flock cameras, the controversial AI tool used by police to read driver's license plates. Franco Ordonez, NPR News.
0: China has also pushed back against calls to slow down AI development. Today, filling up the gas tank with regular unleaded will cost on average $4.32 a gallon. In tracking the fuel price trends, AAA finds the average still runs well into the $5 to $6 range in several western states. And diesel, the fuel used across the nation's delivery network, has hit another record high of $6.23. For months, people have been paying more as a result of the oil supply disruptions linked to the U.S. war with Iran. But President Trump blames a spike in diesel prices on Ukraine's attack on Russian diesel facilities, and he has urged Kyiv to stop the strikes. Texas landowners along the U.S.-Mexico border are banding together to sue the Trump administration over its plans to seize private property for border wall construction in the state's vast Big Bend region. Marfa Public Radio's Mary Cantrell has the latest.
3: The lawsuit takes aim at the Department of Homeland Security's determination that the Big Bend region is an area of high illegal entry when it only saw 1.5% of the total border apprehensions over the past 5 years. DHS's determination allowed the government to bypass dozens of federal laws and expedite border barrier construction in the region, which is known for its pristine desert landscape. Landowner David Keller is a plaintiff in the lawsuit.
4: We have brought this extraordinary challenge because, for us, the Big Bend is not an empty place on a map. It is our home.
3: The court has 60 days to respond to the lawsuit, which seeks a pause on border wall construction. For NPR News, I'm Mary Cantrell.
0: The Trump administration is expected to roll back stricter Biden-era limits on greenhouse gas emissions from power plants. This is NPR News. Pro-Palestinian activist Mahmoud Khalil is suing Columbia University on grounds of discrimination aimed at intimidating Palestinian students engaged in protests against the war in Gaza. The former Columbia graduate student gained national attention during protests against Israel's actions and led to his arrest by ICE agents. University has declined to comment on the lawsuit but says it works to keep its campus environment safe for all. During a trip to Ireland this weekend, President Trump said he'd like to see the independent country unify with Northern Ireland, which is governed by the British. That's created rare common ground between Trump and the left-wing Irish Nationalist Party Sinn Féin. Started as a political arm of the Irish Republican Army, or IRA, the militant group fought for Irish unification. NPR's Lauren Frere has more from London.
5: Sinn Féin Vice President Michelle O'Neill was asked about President Trump's comment on Irish reunification.
6: I just think it really underlines where we're at, and it reminds everybody that this is a debate that needs to be had.
5: She spoke to reporters alongside the leaders of Wales and Scotland, which are also governed by separatist parties. Together, they're calling for constitutional change. Sinn Féin wants a referendum on Northern Ireland leaving the UK and joining the Republic of Ireland. But the British government has said any such vote is off the table. The idea of Irish reunification fueled what was known as the Troubles, decades of deadly Catholic-Protestant fighting in Northern Ireland. The region's status is laid out in the 1998 Good Friday Peace Agreement, which ended that fighting. Lauren Fryer, NPR News, London.
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8: This is the Composer's Datebook for September 14th. I'm John Burge. On this date in 1973, Eugene Ormandy conducted the Philadelphia Orchestra in music by Mozart, Brahms, and the American composer Roy Harris. The program was nothing out of the ordinary, but the concert took place in Beijing and marked the first time an American orchestra had performed in communist China. The orchestra was invited to China following the famous visit of President and Mrs. Nixon and Secretary of State Henry Kissinger. In the audience for one of these historic concerts was a young student of traditional Chinese music named Tan Dun. When Tan heard the Philadelphians perform Beethoven's Fifth, a work he had never heard before, he decided then and there to become a composer himself. In 1986, Tan Dun came to New York City, and since then he's managed to combine elements of East and West into his own musical works. In 1987, for example, he composed a violin concerto entitled Out of Peking Opera, which draws on both Chinese and European traditions. In addition to prestigious awards and commissions from major foundations and orchestras, in March of 2001, Tan Dun won an Oscar for his film score to the Ang Lee film Crouching Tiger, Hidden Dragon.

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1: Even classical music was once new. That's a good thought. Good afternoon, and thanks for listening to North State Public Radio right here in Northern California. We're going to get back to afternoon. Actually, we're going to start afternoon classics with Mike Fishkin in just a minute. But we are here. I'm here with All Things Considered anchor Ken Duvall. 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Isn't that right, Ken?
2: That's absolutely right. And I'm right there with you on the speaking thing.
1: We're both choking on our words this afternoon.
2: Sometimes it can be difficult. It's probably worth pointing out at this point that we've lost our federal funding, something we enjoyed for decades and decades, and now it's gone. And that means when we look at our spreadsheet where that funding used to be, there's a big blank. And the only way we can fill that blank is with your support. And so I will say again, go to mynspr.org. You'll see a big button there. It's not really a button. It's a picture of a button, eh?
1: Yeah,
2: image
1: it's
2: of a
1: piece
2: button.
1: Of text.
2: Anyway, you click on that. It takes you to about a two-minute form, basic information. You're done, and that your contributions will continue in perpetuity, unless you decide to stop them. You can also change the amount at any time.
1: That's true. The commitment is for whatever you want to see it through. Someone just donated. I want to thank Susan in Reading. Susan says that she likes the news and the classical music. And so if you want to show your love for the classical music that is aired on this station 2.5 hours every weekday afternoon, this is a perfect time to become a donor of the station. It's kind of putting your check mark, putting the bean in the jar for Mike Fishkin's show, where he airs hand-picked classical music every day. And you could pick any amount that's right for you. I believe the average amount of the donors are $15 a month. That's the price of what, like two fancy coffees a month. Right, about $15 isn't a. I brew my coffee at home because it's much less expensive. But what does it cost? $7 for a latte now.
2: I've kind of given up coffee recently. So, but anyway, we've got just a little bit to go. And something to consider: you will never hit a paywall. You don't have to buy tickets. You don't have to do anything to listen. That's fine, but you know it does cost us to get the signal out and to provide you the reporting and the entertainment and classical music. All those things come at cost, and sometimes great cost if we have an equipment failure or something like that. 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If you can do that, and if you can give as much as you can. Some people can't give even $15. Five a month is fine. So the point is to become enrolled. So do that by going to mynspr.org, mynspr.org. Now back to Mike.
3: Thanks, Ken and Matt. And in addition to listeners like you, we also get support from the law firm of Barr & Mudford since 1967, helping car accident victims navigate the insurance claim process after suffering serious injury. 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And live from the NSPR studios in beautiful downtown Chico, this is Afternoon Classics, where great music and great artistry live. It's 12 3/4 minutes past 1 o'clock. I'm your host, Mike Fishkin. 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Please pledge now at mynspr.org.

0: This is Afternoon Classics on North State Public Radio. We're going to return and continue this symphony number 2 in just a few minutes, but I'm here with All Things Considered anchor Ken Duvall, because we are in the middle of a pledge drive, and it's that time of the year when we reach out to you. And if you haven't contributed to this station yet, this is the time to do it. 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Hi, Ken. How are you?
1: I am doing really well. How are you?
0: I'm hanging in there. You know, it's a Monday afternoon, beginning of the week, mid-pledge drive, and it's nice to see some people stepping up from our community to support the station.
1: I love it very much. Yeah, it's absolutely important to do that now. And we're looking for a lot of new listeners, too. The folks who've been with us for years, and in some cases going back decades, they show up year after year after year.
0: And thank you for that. If you're out listening, for those of you out there who've been giving to the station for years, thank you.
1: Yeah, and for different reasons, those folks, some of those fall off our membership rolls, and we need to replace them. And it's especially important now because we have lost that federal funding. So if you're somebody who has been listening and hasn't pledged, or maybe you just moved to Chico and you haven't really thought about it, but you're a listener, now's the time to do it. We could really use your support. And again, it's so easy. You just go to our website, mynspr.org. 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And once you've completed that and you're on board with a sustaining membership, you never have to touch it again. It goes on year after year. If you decide to stop it, that's a really easy thing to do.
0: Or change the amount because your financial situation has changed.
1: Absolutely. 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And we would absolutely appreciate your support.
0: It's easy to do. 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That's area code 530-898-6397. 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
1: Yeah, absolutely. 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

0: Just think about how nice it is to know that NSPR is here when you tune the dial or you hit the stream page on mynspr.org. This is a reliable soundtrack. It contains beauty and inspiration. And yeah, we're lucky to have this classical music here every day in the North State. Good afternoon. I hope you're having a great Monday afternoon. My name is Matt Fidler, and I'm here with All Things Considered host Ken Duvall. Because we are in the middle of our pledge drive. 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Just go to mynspr.org. Hi, Ken.
1: Hi. Yeah, absolutely, Matt. And it's let me give listeners just a real quick rundown on where your support goes. One, of course, we have our building and offices with rent and utilities and all that. You know, that you would expect. We have staff. We have reporters. We have producers. We have editors. We have some administrative personnel. All those folks demand to be compensated for some reason.
0: And they need to pay rent and eat, too.
1: Grudgingly, that is provided. But then we have an extensive infrastructure network of antennas and transmitters and all the way up through the North State.
0: This machinery you can kind of hear humming behind. Behind us,
1: we have this very intimidating racks and racks and racks of machinery with blinking lights. So all of that needs to be supported. It's a much more expensive proposition than you might think. So we're asking for your support, and you provide that by going to mynspr.org and fill out the form, become a sustaining member. We suggest $15 as a good starting place. If that's too much for you, $5 is fine. If it's too little for you, then please.
0: Choose an amount. Yeah. I mean, there are a few people who donate, more than a few people that donate $100 a month because they're able to do it and they see the value in the service. And that's amazing. But you don't have to do that. Right. This is a service you could pay for pay whatever amount you want. There's not too many places that will do that. Try negotiating your bill with Netflix or Disney Plus. I don't think they'll have that. But yeah, there's no paywall for this station. You could choose any amount that's right for you. We just need to show, just to see your support. You know, a $5 donation says, I endorse North State Public Radio. And, we'd also love your feedback. And that's one of the wonderful things about this, these pledge drives. It's a chance for us to hear from you, not just with your dollars, but with your comments. What do you think we're doing well? What do you think we need to improve upon? What are there stories and issues that we haven't focused on that you'd like us to focus on more? 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Do it now. Go to mynspr.org.
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0: 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My name is Matt Fidler, and I'm interrupting Mike's show today because we are in the middle of a pledge drive. 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
1: Yeah, absolutely. And, you know, one reason we adopted that model is because it allows people to provide, to donate, provide what we need, what you need, without it hurting so much, because you're paying month by month, and it's not a big a chunk. People like it. Also, once you start a membership, you leave it, you don't have to worry about it again. Our pledge drives come around, you can say, I'm already a supporter, and that will stay in effect until you decide to stop it. So it's really easy. You just go, as we've been saying over and over, but you just go to mynspr.org, and there's about a 2-minute form there. You fill that out, and you're good to go.
0: You know, there's a reason why North State Public Radio can do what Mike's doing right now, which is play an entire symphony. And it's because we choose what to air. There is no one from out of our area. There's no higher organization that's telling us what we can air. You know, our local news editor right here is who makes our final decisions on the news we air. There's fact-checking to make sure that everything is accurate, because accurate news production and quality programming is what we want too, because we are all we're all residents of Northern California. We all live here too. We all use this service and value what it does. This is not just about our jobs. This is about our community. You know, we live in the North State. We value high quality news, disaster and evacuation information when unfortunately that kind of stuff happens. But then also having access to, you know, locally based programs and everything that makes Northern California, Northern California. We have the Headlines podcast where you can listen up a roundup of the weekday's news every day. And all that stuff costs money. So even though we don't charge for it to listen, it costs money to produce. And so that's why we need your help. Just go

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1: And I was thinking about something you just said about our model, our funding model. And, you can absolutely listen to what we put out at no cost. 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You don't have to buy anything. It's just right there waiting for you. A little bit like Facebook, right?
0: Yeah.
1: Except you pay for Facebook because they sell your information.
0: Right. Right.
1: So you are paying for that just down the road and kind of out of sight. That's not the case here. If you're listening and you're not contributing, there's no resource.
0: And this feed isn't dictated by an algorithm, is it? No, it's
1: absolutely not.
0: It's actual human beings making real choices that we think is right, that they think are right for the community that we need to hear. 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Thanks.

That was Tchaikovsky's Symphony No. 2, The Little Russian in C minor, Opus 17, Mikhail Pletnev and the Russian National Orchestra from 1995 for Deutsche Grammophon. And coming up after NPR News in the next hour, we'll hear Rachmaninoff's beloved Piano Concerto No. 2 in a classic early stereo recording featuring Arthur Rubinstein, joined by Fritz Reiner and the Chicago Symphony. It's straight up 2 o'clock. 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

0: Live from NPR News in Washington, I'm Ryland Barton. President Trump says that Ukraine and Russia have agreed to halt striking energy infrastructure, but Ukrainian President Volodymyr Zelensky says he doesn't trust Russia to abide by the apparent agreement. NPR's Joanna Kakissis reports from Kyiv.
1: Writing on social media, Zelensky said his country had proposed an agreement with Russia to stop the destruction of critical infrastructure. This includes energy facilities, ports, and food and pharmaceutical warehouses. Zelensky writes that if Ukraine's allies can ensure Russia does not strike these sites, then Ukraine will also stop its attacks. But he adds Ukraine is not confident that Russia has any desire to abide by any agreement. Joanna Kakissis, NPR News. Cave.
0: New reporting from ProPublica finds that a Russian oligarch with ties to the Kremlin spent hundreds of thousands of dollars on the wedding of President Trump's son, Donald Trump Jr., back in May. NPR's Elena Moore reports.
2: According to ProPublica, Russian oligarch Umar Kremlev financed sizable portions of Donald Trump Jr.'s wedding to socialite Bettina Anderson, including renting out a private island for the reception. NPR has not independently verified this reporting, but the finding has sparked worry among national security experts, given Kremlev's close link to Russian President Vladimir Putin. Donald Trump Jr. and Bettina Anderson defended their wedding festivities in a statement on social media, saying the celebration followed a private ceremony where only family was present, describing Kremlev's spending as, quote, an extraordinarily generous wedding gift from a friend. Elena Moore, NPR News.
0: Congressional Republicans say President Trump has agreed to new ethics provisions to help get a sweeping cryptocurrency bill across the finish line. Trump would be required either to divest or place in a blind trust any significant financial interest in an entity that issues cryptocurrencies. The president earned more than $1 billion from cryptocurrency ventures in 2025. The new measures would also give state attorneys general a role in enforcing the new law. China is criticizing calls by tech CEOs in the U.S. to slow down the development of AI, calling them part of a, quote, Cold War playbook. NPR's Rob Schmitz reports.
3: The comments followed an essay published over the weekend by Anthropic CEO Dario Amodei and endorsed by OpenAI CEO Sam Altman and SpaceX founder Elon Musk to deliberately slow down the pace of AI models for the sake of safety, adding that a Chinese lead in AI would pose a, quote, grave danger for the U.S. and the world. China's foreign ministry spokesman Guo Jiaquan responded by saying that, quote, fear-mongering, confrontation, and malicious competition will only disrupt the process of global AI governance and serve no one's interests. President Trump also criticized Amadei's essay, saying the U.S. is leading China in AI and that he wants to keep it that way. Rob Schmitz, NPR News.
0: AI stocks slid worldwide today. This is NPR News. Texas landowners, ranchers, and business owners are suing to stop the Trump administration's border wall plans in the Big Bend region. The lawsuit challenges the administration's $46 billion effort to build walls and barriers along the southern border. The plaintiffs argue that the Homeland Security Department is misusing its authority, citing low illegal crossing statistics in Big Bend. Costume designer to the stars Bob Mackie died today. He was 87 years old. NPR's Chloe Veltman reports Mackie was known as the Sultan of Sequins.
4: Bob Mackie's dazzling designs became as memorable as the stars who wore them. Think Cher's feathered mohawk headdress ensemble at the 1986 Oscars. He designed an estimated 17,000 costumes for Carol Burnett's variety show, including a famous dress made out of a pair of curtains from her 1976 Gone with the Wind parody.
5: Thank you. I saw it in the window and I just couldn't resist it.
4: In a 2003 interview with WHYY's Fresh Air, Burnett recalled Mackie's impact.
6: Sometimes he would put me in stuff that would literally save the sketch.
4: Mackie won 9 Emmy Awards and a Tony Award and continued dressing stars into the 21st century like Miley Cyrus and Pink. Chloe Veltman, NPR News.
0: The Supreme Court will decide this month whether to hear a lobster fisherman's challenge to a requirement for tracking devices on boats. Maine lobster fisherman Frank Thompson argues it constitutes unreasonable search and seizure. Authorities say the monitoring program is crucial for understanding lobster populations, which are declining in New England. Thompson has appealed to the Supreme Court after a federal appeals court denied his claim last year. I'm Ryland Barton. This is NPR News from Washington.
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8: And this is North State Public Radio. Thank you so much for joining us this afternoon. My name is Matt Fidler, and we're going to get into some beautiful classical music in just a couple of minutes. But first, I'm here with All Things Considered anchor Ken Duvall, because we are in the middle of our fund drive. 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
9: Hi, and welcome if you're just tuning in. We're at the, we're pretty close to the top of the hour, 2 o'clock. Let's do this. Let's set a goal. Let's say, so we've got almost an hour to work with. Let's see if we can get five people. You think that's too much? We can get five people.
8: I think we could do five people, but we need your help to do it.
9: That's right. And five is not that big a number, but it requires if you're hearing this now and you haven't pledged, then you're one of those five that we're counting on.
8: We're calling you, person out there who's been listening to us and listening to this pledge drive and says, oh, I don't need to give. It's not going to make much of a difference. It's going to make a huge difference when you become a member of the station. Again, you go to mynspr.org, click on where it says donate. And you can choose a one-time amount. Sometimes a one-time amount. I was an independent contractor. I didn't have a regular paycheck. I've been a big public radio listener pretty much my entire adulthood. But the first time I chose to give, I would give a $100 check. And then I wouldn't think about it for a while because I didn't know where my next paycheck was coming from. So if maybe you're more of a gig worker and you feel like you can do a one-time gift, that's great. Of course, we love the monthly gifts because it just helps us with our budgeting process. It's always nice to get a steady amount, and so you know what your budget is. 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Just go to mynspr.org.
9: That's right, and that amount, $15 that we suggest, that's you know, that's just kind of an average. That's kind of what I'd say most or a lot of our sustainers, that's where they start. But any amount that you choose is welcome. And think about this. Maybe you're thinking, you know, I hardly listen to NSPR. I listen to Morning Edition for news in the morning, or I listen to All Things Considered for news at night, or I listen to just one program, Blue Dot, which Matt produces.
8: Or maybe you listen to classical music in the afternoons to kind of calm your day when you're driving across town.
9: And you're thinking, well, I really don't listen that much. Let's use Blue Dot, for example. Okay?
8: Okay.
9: If you listen to that once, how much is that worth to you? When you've heard that, after you hearing that latest episode, was that worth $3 to you? Was that worth $5 to you? Are you looking forward to next week? Do you plan to tune in next week? I mean, is it worth a cup of coffee? Is Blue Dot worth a cup of coffee all by itself?
8: Right. A single cup of coffee per month is pretty much what we're asking for beginning contributors to the station. It's $5 a month.
9: Yeah,
8: right? It's a large coffee, I think, for $5.
9: Yeah, but, you know, how many cups of coffee are you going to have that week? Maybe you can splurge and go for $5 a week.
8: Maybe you're looking to get rid of caffeine out of your entire life, and you can donate your entire former coffee budget to the station. That's $5 a day, maybe. If you can give $5 a day and become a public radio hero, that would be amazing. The point is that we know that one size doesn't fit all. So whatever works for you works for us. The only thing that matters is that you get involved. because you also give feedback. You know, when you become a member, you can, you know, contact myself, contact Ken, contact Mike Fishkin, our news director. Basically, this is your time to give us your voice. We're often, you know, shouting into the void and people listening, and now it's your time to shout back and tell us what you're thinking. What's in the community that concerns you, that interests you? You know, we'd like to cover all the wonderful things happening here, as well as the news. And right where we live in a diverse area with a lot to do, and we can't cover it all. So why don't you help us, give us some clues about what you'd like to see covered? 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It's simple. It's easy to do. And again, you can pick any amount that's right for you. We're now going to return to Afternoon Classics with Mike Fishkin. Thank you.
10: 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And in addition to listeners like you making our programming possible, we also get support from Sierra Nevada Brewing Company, embracing the haze with Hazy Little Thing IPA, a hazy IPA bursting with juicy, fruit-forward flavor. 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And coming to you from the corner of First and Main Streets in beautiful downtown Chico, this is Afternoon Classics on NSPR, where great music and great artistry live. I'm your host, Mike Fishkin, and it is 12 and a half minutes past 2 o'clock. Out of the ashes of a colossal failure of one work can another, more successful popular piece come to life. Such, of course, is the case of Sergei Rachmaninoff's beloved Piano Concerto No. 2 in C minor, Opus 18, which he wrote a few years after the disastrous premiere of his first symphony. And from there, his reputation rode high again, not to mention the enduring popularity of the work. At its 1897 premiere, Rachmaninoff's first symphony, though now considered a significant achievement, was derided by contemporary critics. Compounded by problems in his personal life, Rachmaninoff fell into a depression that lasted for several years. His second piano concerto, composed 1901, confirmed his recovery from clinical depression and writer's block, cured by courses of hypnotherapy and psychotherapy, and helped by support from his family and friends. The second and third movements were performed with the composer's soloist on December 2, 1900. The complete work was premiered, again with the composer's soloist, on November 9, 1901, with his cousin Alexander Solotti conducting, where it was enthusiastically received. It earned him a Glinka Award, the first of five awarded to him throughout his life, and a 500-ruble prize in 1904. The concerto was dedicated to Nikolai Dahl, the physician who had done much to restore Rachmaninoff's self-confidence, and it has been since one of the composer's most enduring popular pieces, not to mention the work's establishment of Rachmaninoff's fame as a concerto composer. And sure enough, music from it has frequented itself in popular culture, from its use in the 1932 film Grand Hotel to Frank Sinatra's 1945 hit Full Moon and Empty Arms, both based on the second theme from its third movement, as examples. Here it is now in this classic RCA Living stereo recording made seven decades ago by Arthur Rubinstein, with Fritz Reiner leading the Chicago Symphony, Rachmaninoff's Piano Concerto No. 2 on Afternoon Classics.

0: Good afternoon. I'm Matt Fidler, and you're listening to Afternoon Classics on North State Public Radio. Thank you so much for joining us this afternoon. The time is 2:24, and I'm here with Ken Duvall from All Things Considered because we're in the middle of our pledge drive, and it's that time of the year when we're asking you to help us out. 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But you don't need to listen every day to need to become a member of the station. 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Just go to mynspr.org and hit the donate button. Hi, Ken. How are you?
1: I am doing well, thanks. And I've been talking to you, so I know you're good.
0: Yeah, I am good. We talked during the break a little bit.
1: Okay. So, I want to get back to earlier, if you're just tuning in, we announced a goal of 5 people this hour to pledge. And we haven't seen one yet, but
0: no, we have. We've seen Carol from Chico.
1: Oh, that's right, Carol.
0: So we only need 4 more. We're already 20% there.
1: 4 more. So let's keep that in mind. And if you're one of those people who's listening and has not pledged yet, please do it. Be one of those 4. Be my hero today.
0: We can thank you on the air if you want, or you can be anonymous. Either one. You could be anonymous and still know that your amount, that your donation counted towards our goal, because you'll hear us say there's 3 left. So why don't you go to the website, become a donor for any amount that you think this service is worth it, and help us get to this hourly goal.
1: Imagine if you're number 4.
0: Right?
1: If you're number 4, it's like whoop, whoop, whoop. You know? I mean, you will get a disproportionate amount of the credit if you're number 4.
0: If you're number 4, man, we don't even need to tell you what happens.
1: But, please.
0: Okay, let's get serious.
1: Yeah, please, folks. Do go to mynspr.org, hit that donate button, and fill out, complete that form. Only takes a couple minutes. And you're set. You're set forever. Once you put that that process in place, then we will make those deductions in perpetuity until you decide to stop that, end our relationship. And you can also change your amount at any time. So it's a one-time thing, and then you don't have to worry about it as you listen to our pledge drives time after time.
0: But it's really important for us to reach every listener out there that uses the public radio for news, for entertainment. Maybe it's this kind of peaceful relaxation that you get to when you tune in Mike's show, Afternoon Classics, that's on right now. It helps you keep your eyes on the road and pay attention. You know, I don't feel like a lot of people get road rage when they're listening to Afternoon Classics. It's one of the benefits of listening to this gorgeous music. It puts life in perspective. People were making this music hundreds of years ago, making this gorgeous music, and it's being, you know, presented to you by a real person behind the microphone via Mike Fishkin, and not a lot of people get this service. It's a luxury to be able to have a classical radio station here in Northern California, and you don't have to pay for it unless you really want to see it thrive, and that's where we would like you to pay for it, whatever it's worth to you. 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
1: 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The less we have, you know, what's that look like? Then maybe we have fewer reporters. Maybe we contract. 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

0: You're listening to Afternoon Classics right here on North State Public Radio. The time is 2:41. Thank you so much for joining us today. You know, we are in pretty much the middle of our fund drive right now to support this station. You may have heard that we've lost federal funding for all public media in this country, which means we need to figure out a new model to support it, which is basically we need everyone who is a listener of the station to become a contributor to this station. You don't need to contribute, you know, the entire amount, our entire budget. We just need you to contribute what you think this station is worth to you. You know, maybe you only listen every once in a while. 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So either way, you appreciate what North State Public Radio does for the community and the region. So what is that in dollar amounts? Is it worth two cups of coffee's price a month? If it is, that's about $10 a month, and that's a great place to start. 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My name is Matt Fidler. I help produce local programs here, and I'm here with the anchor of All Things Considered, the evening news, Ken Duvall.
1: Absolutely. Thanks, Matt. Before we get any further, we have that goal of...
0: Let me check.
1: Have we accrued any more?
0: Unfortunately, we have not. So we still have four more to do. That's only 17 minutes, though. We have 17 minutes for four new donors to hit this goal of five new donors by the end of the hour.
1: Absolutely. So please, if you're one of the folks who is listening but you have not pledged before, please do that. Please do that. It's painless, and it doesn't have to be expensive. You choose the amount, and it's so easy to do. You just go to our website, mynspr.org. You fill out a little form. You're good to go. Please do that.
0: This station kind of operates like a free concert hall. And so you come in and you listen to some beautiful music that are handpicked by my Mike Fishkin, our local classical music DJ here. And then when you finish listening for a few months, you say, how much was that worth? And I don't know where else you can listen to this much classical music handpicked for $5 a month. That's pretty inexpensive. You go to a concert at Laxon Hall or the Cascade Theater, and you know it costs you $30 or $50, and well worth it to see live music. But what about just music that's keeping you alive during the day, keeping your soul fulfilled with, you know, the great artistic works like what Mike presents us today? Is that worth a cup of coffee a month?
1: Yeah, it's we can rattle off all kinds of things. What's the cost to go to a movie? What's five apples cost?
0: Five apples a day, and yeah. We'd rather you not pay us in apples because they do perish. But if you put that money, you would spend in apples.
1: We are looking for non-perishable donations.
0: Non-perishable donations only, please.
1: It's and we often people think that that most listeners do donate. And that's far from the truth. I forget I think it's about 10%.
0: It's somewhere in that range, and you know, maybe a little bit more here in the North State. I know people love their public radio here, but we need to. If we got that number up to 90%, if we flip that around, and if 90% of our listeners just gave $5 or $10 a month, this station would be fully funded with or without federal funding. So let's get there. And but again, let's not worry about maybe the thousands of people we'd like to become members. Let's just worry about the four more that you want to become members, donors in the next 14 minutes.
1: Absolutely. Maybe we'll get to 15%. Matt's a wild optimist. I don't know, 90%. How about 20%? 20% would be ideal for us.
0: Yes.
1: I think so. But in order to reach that 20%, we need people a few at a time to come in and donate, and that means we need four people in this hour.
0: And it starts with you. It's you and maybe the person next to you in the car. If you too donated to this station right now, you get us halfway to what we're our goal, that we're, you know, we need four more in the next 14 minutes. So if you and the person next to you in the car become members, at, again, whatever amount is right for you, $5 a month, $15 a month, maybe you're having an especially great year and you can afford $100 a month, that would be amazing. It would go a long way to, for us to reaching our financial goals for this fund drive. Again, it's easy to do. All you got to do is go to mynspr.org and hit the donate button.
1: Yeah, and if you don't do it, it's not going to happen.
0: Yeah, we right? need. It starts with you,
1: And it kind of ends with you,
0: right?
1: You
0: what
1: know?
0: Is it? You make the world you want to live in.
1: That's right. Ooh, I like that.
0: Right? If you want a world with public radio, then support it.
1: Yeah. And, you know, operating a station like this does come with cost, and our cost might be greater than you might think, because you're likely not aware of all the things that that are required to put out this signal and content. So please go to mynspr.org. Mike is telling me that we're going to need to get back to him. So once again, mynspr.org. Do it now.

Recorded an RCA living stereo sound at Chicago's Orchestra Hall in January 1956, Arthur Rubinstein in Rachmaninoff's beloved Piano Concerto No. 2 in C minor, joined by Fritz Reiner and the Chicago Symphony. And coming up after Bird Note and NPR News, we'll go down to Marketplace at 3:30 with Leonard Bernstein and the New York Philharmonic in Grieg's Peer Gynt Suite No. 1.

It's straight at 3 o'clock, and with Messrs. Rubinstein and Reiner playing Rachmaninoff's Paganini Rhapsody in the background, you're listening to Afternoon Classics on NSPR, North State Public Radio, KCHO Chico at 91.7 FM, and KFPR Reading at 88.9 FM. 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

0: Live from NPR News in Washington, I'm Ryland Barton. The Department of Homeland Security ordered investigators to pretend to be voters to access records in New York, according to a whistleblower complaint. Democrats say the operation was part of the Trump administration's efforts to find non-citizens on voter rolls. Senate Minority Leader Chuck Schumer says the administration broke state laws.
1: Apparently, agents are being commanded to violate state laws and lie to access private voter information and create law enforcement records as part of DHS's, quote, unlawful voter initiative.
0: The New York Times first reported the apparent operation. Kentucky Republican Senator Mitch McConnell says he'll vote tonight for the first time since his hospitalization in June. The 84-year-old was hospitalized after a fall in his home. His three-month absence from the Senate generated a flood of criticism and speculation as he initially remained quiet for weeks about his condition. The leaders at three major AI companies are ramping up their calls to slow the development of more powerful AI systems. But experts worry restrictions may accomplish little unless the U.S. can reach an agreement with China and other countries. NPR's Windsor Johnston reports.
2: Gary Marcus is an artificial intelligence researcher at New York University. He says the United States and China share an interest in placing limits on AI agents that can operate freely online. He also says building larger AI models matters less than preventing poorly controlled systems from attacking critical infrastructure.
3: You're going to find banking industries attacked, electrical grids attacked. China shouldn't want that. We shouldn't want that. We can make a deal about unrestrained agents.
2: The leaders of major AI companies say they support global cooperation on safeguards. Marcus says that could be done without requiring American companies to slow development on their own. Windsor Johnston, NPR News.
0: A nationwide study found that military veterans have higher levels of PFAS in their blood. NPR's Quill Lawrence reports some of these so-called forever chemicals have been linked to cancer and liver failure.
4: The study, published in Environmental Health Perspectives, found that 58% of veterans have elevated levels of PFAS in their blood. That's associated with illnesses like kidney or testis cancer, liver or cardiovascular disease. The lead author of the study, Christian Hoover at Brown University, says young veterans in particular had levels 18% higher than their civilian counterparts.
5: If you are a veteran that is between 20 and 39, I really strongly advise that they get tested and that they consult with their physicians.
4: But PFAS blood testing isn't covered by VA health insurance or offered at VA medical centers. VA is currently, quote, reevaluating blood testing in accordance with new federal research. Quill Lawrence, NPR News.
0: AI stocks slid worldwide today after leaders of the industry warned that a slowdown is needed for the safety of humanity. This is NPR.
6: This is Bird Note. I'm Ariana Rimmel, the managing producer for this show. 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Thank you for making BirdNote possible. I'm Ariana Rimmel.
7: And you're listening to North State Public Radio right here in Northern California. We're going to return for another half hour of Afternoon Classics in just a minute. Thank you so much for listening. The time is 3:06 right now, and I'm here with Ken Duvall from All Things Considered, because we are in the middle of our pledge drive, and we are hoping that you will become a new sustaining donor to the station to ensure that this service survives and thrives into the future. Thank you so much for joining us. My name is Matt Fidler, and I produce local programs here, and I'm generally a utility player, I guess, at the station. And, you know, and I have a salary. And Ken has a salary, and Mike has a salary. We all need to make a living, and we have a bunch of equipment. It all costs money. 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And, yeah, this isn't cheap. You know, we've lost federal funding. Times are tight. So if you can afford to help us out at any amount, $5 a month, $10 a month, it will be huge in helping us get to our goals. We really have a giant goal of $100,000 in our pledge drive, and we really need your help to do it. Just go to mynspr.org and hit the donate button and choose an amount for you.
8: Yeah, it sounds like a lot of money, and it really is, but it's realistic, or we wouldn't have set that goal. We're absolutely confident that that with your help we can get there. And
7: need your help. That's a key thing. Sorry for interrupting, but we need your help. That's the thing.
8: We do, and even at that amount, it's a pretty sparse budget that we operate from. None of us are getting rich here. Maybe Matt is. He just said he has a salary. I'm hourly, so I've got to talk to him about that.
7: Oh, I guess technically I'm hourly. Sorry.
8: Okay. But none of us are getting really...
7: No one is getting rich.
8: Nobody's getting rich here. We do this. We do this, believe it or not, because we're dedicated to it. We believe in it. We like being able to contribute in the way that we do. There's a lot of passion that goes into this job.
7: Well, we love our region. We love Northern California. We live here for a reason. And, I think we all see this as helping the region, making it a more resilient place. A democracy requires fact-checked, unpartisan news. And so we know what to think, we know what our local leaders and powerful people are doing. And so we can try to, be a part of that, be a part of that democratic, process that, helps improve our region. So, locally produced fact-based news is, really the lifeblood of democracy. And it's one. But then, of course, there are other, arts and entertainment. And of course, the unfortunate, disaster information. We have fires, we have floods, we have issues in this area, and not a lot of places can cover it like North State Public Radio can. It's one of the things I'm really proud about this station. And I hope you are too, and I hope this is your reason to become a sustainer of this station. Just go to mynspr.org and hit donate.
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9: Thank you, Matt and Ken. And this is Afternoon Classics on NSPR, where great music and great artistry live. I'm your host, Mike Fishkin, and it is 10 minutes past 3. Henrik Ibsen wrote his first drama, Peer Gynt, in 1867, and 9 years later, in 1876, he called on Edvard Grieg to write 23 items of incidental music for its stage production. Later, Grieg took 8 of these numbers and formed them into 2 concert suites. The Peer Gynt Suite number 1, Opus 46, which we're going to hear, consists of The Morning Mood, AC's Death, Anitra's Dance, and In the Hall of the Mountain King. It's performed here by none other than Leonard Bernstein in the New York Philharmonic to end today's show.

0: You're listening to Afternoon Classics right here on North State Public Radio. We have a little over 10 minutes of classical music headed your way. But first, I'm here with All Things Considered anchor Ken Duvall because we are in the middle of our pledge drive. This is public radio you're listening to. 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Of course, we have a lot of equipment. 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It's okay. I know everyone can't afford it. 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So we really do need your help to fund the station and keep it going. 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We want to continue Afternoon Classics and the local programming like Blue Dot, Cultivating Place, Nancy's Bookshelf. 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We want to cover the North State better than ever, but we need your help to do it. 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Just go to mynspr.org, hit the donate button, and choose any amount that's good for you.
1: That's right, what Matt said. And, businesses and certainly corporations, but they have advertising budgets. They have marketing budgets and dedicated people. And they reach out to customers all year long, and they ask for them to buy their products. And we don't have that luxury. We get to do this twice a year. 6 days, it's a very compressed time for us to ask for your support. And so it's really critical that we take full advantage of this opportunity and this messaging. And the great thing for you is you don't have to listen to this all
0: right.
1: Know,
0: most
1: all
0: of the
1: year.
0: Time, we don't do this, right? It's only a couple of times. And so the fact that we're doing it means it's time for you to do your part, right? You're a listener to the station. You tune in regularly or sometimes. It doesn't matter. But if you appreciate what we do and want to keep us on the air, go to mynspr.org, become a member. In 8 minutes, we have Marketplace coming up, but here's a little bit more classical music with Mike Fishkin.

Grieg's Peterkin Suite No. 1, Leonard Bernstein leading the New York Philharmonic from 1967. And this is Mike Fishkin, hoping you've enjoyed this edition of NSPR's Afternoon Classics. 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
1: In Los Angeles, I'm Kai Rizdahl. It is Monday today. This one is the 14th day of September, if you can believe it. Good as always to have you along, everybody. All right, well, let's see. Shall we, where things stand as we roll toward the last quarter of this year? Borrowing costs are up, energy costs are up, and related, as we learned last week, inflation is still up. The stock market is a little bit dyspeptic. Consumers, the same. So as we tee up what is going to be a big week in this economy, we've called Wendy Edelberg for some insight. She's a senior fellow at the Brookings Institution. Hey, Wendy.
2: Hey there, Kai.
1: So let's get a little ground truth here just as a way to get going. Your general thoughts on the state of this economy as we sit here in mid-September?
2: I mean, policy is doing its best to derail it, that's for sure, but it has remained resilient.
1: You say resilient like it's a dirty word.
2: I mean, I think markets have been, you know, and businesses have been assuming that surely President Trump will be disciplined by, you know, what he knows would be the economic effects if he was too irresponsible with the war in Iran, if he was too irresponsible with tariffs. And I think you're seeing some, you know, glitches in market prices as like that theory is being tested. And so resilient, yes, but I think the trade war with Canada, I think the, you know, stepped up hostilities with Iran, with no, you know, sense of how that ends. I think he's testing the resilience.
1: I hate to be hung up on your vocabulary here, but your use of the word disciplined is interesting in regards to the president, because you and I have literally had the conversation before about how the bond market was going to discipline the president and keep him sort of within the lines, as it were, of a productive and functioning economy. And clearly that's not the case. We've got the 10-year this morning topping 5%. The 30-year was at like 5.3 or something. So the bond market is having none of it.
2: I mean, I think they are paying, I know they are paying very close attention. The Trump administration is paying very close attention to the level of interest rates. I think that explains why Bessent is trying so hard just to get them down. It's a game of basis points that he's playing.
1: Right. Hundredths of a percentage point for lay people.
2: Yes. Hundredths of a percentage point. Yes. Sorry. So they are paying close attention, which suggests that it's affecting their decisions in some way. But I don't think that actions by the Trump administration or by Congress are the sole reason that interest rates are where they are. I think that there's a whole lot of borrowing going on by tech firms.
1: Mm-hmm. Mm-hmm. Yeah. So we're going to get to that a little later in the program. Do me a favor, would you? And with an eye toward the calendar, which is to say that the Federal Reserve meets tomorrow and Wednesday, channel your inner Kevin Warsh for me. And as he heads into this meeting, where he's either going to have to disappoint the market if he doesn't raise rates, and he has the choice of disappointing the president who appointed him if he does raise rates, what do you suppose is going through his mind right now?
2: Whew. I mean, he's in a tough spot. His Jackson Hole speech was quite hawkish, but my guess is that he would like to avoid a hike. I mean, he talked about, my sense before he got the job is that he was talking about how he thought interest rates generally should be lower given structural things happening in the economy.
1: Right.
2: He said he wanted tighter financial conditions and he's gotten them. So I think he could make an argument for markets having done the job that the Fed might have had to do, and that they don't need to raise rates. I think there's an argument to be made there.
1: Well, keep going. Make it for me, because holy cow, it's going to be amazing if that happens.
2: Yeah, I mean, so markets are now putting 90% probability on a rate hike. I put it more like a coin flip, which is to say if they hike, I won't be, you know, I won't fall off my chair in amazement, but I won't be shocked if they stand pat. So the inflation story, I think, looks better than some of the headlines suggest. Core CPI is basically at the rate consistent with target inflation.
1: Yeah.
2: And the FOMC is good, you know, all of us in the economy. We're going to get data at the end of September, which I know Kevin Warsh knows about, just because he must, because the staff is so good. They're going to get data at the end of September where PCE inflation, core PCE inflation, right, the measure that the Fed really cares about, it's going to get revised down by a few tenths. And my guess is that that's going to be a big discussion at the meeting. They won't have that exact data in hand, but they will know that it's coming. And it could be that what we get for core PCE inflation from May to August is around 2.4.
1: Oh, wow.
2: That's within spitting distance of 2. So their target. So, you know, I can see an inflation argument for standing pat. And I think, we're also probably going to get some revisions to show weaker employment data than what we have in hand. The data from the states is suggesting that. And so there are going to be some folks at the FOMC who are worried about the weakness in the labor market. That's, you know, I'm not, but shock of all shocks, not everyone agrees with me. And so I think that there might be a labor market argument for standing pat as well.
1: I learned something every single time we have you on this program. And you just made that meeting.
2: You are so nice, Cyrus.
1: That's why we have you back. Wendy Edelberg at Brookings. Thanks, Wendy.
2: You're so welcome.
1: Wall Street today, as I said, some mild indigestion. AI-related technology, not so great. Details, numbers, when we get there.

0: All right, so Wendy and I talked about the Fed a bit, but the fact is that despite what you might hear here and elsewhere, Kevin Warsh and the gang are not the only central bank game in town. The European Central Bank raised its benchmark rate last week. The Bank of Japan is expected to follow suit with a rate hike this week, Friday, I think. The Bank of England might be the outlier. Best guesses are it'll hold rates steady when it meets later this week. But this is, broadly speaking, a hawkish moment. Inflation fighting through higher interest rates globally. Marketplace's Mitchell Hartman explains what's going on.
1: A large group of hawks all flying together is called a kettle or a cast. That could also describe a whole bunch of central bankers right now. Here's economist Jennifer Lee at BMO Capital Markets.
2: Almost everyone leaning towards some kind of hawkishness.
1: It amounts to a kind of regime change for the international economy, says Joe Bursuelas at consulting firm RSM.
3: That means that long period of low inflation and low interest rates has come to an end, and that central banks are going to have to address the risks around inflation with higher interest rates.
1: Luis Alvarado at the Wells Fargo Investment Institute says central bankers in the Americas, Europe, and Asia,
4: they're broadly being exposed to the same risks, the Middle East war, the prices of energy, and then you have the threat of inflation just being more sticky.
1: Inflation pressures also differ from one economy to another. Europe and Asia are more dependent than the U.S. on imported oil and natural gas from the Middle East, so energy-driven inflation can be a more potent threat to consumers and businesses there. Europe also has major elections next year in France, Italy, Spain, Poland, and Germany. Jacob Kierkegaard at the Peterson Institute for International Economics says central bankers face political pressure because voters
5: do not like inflation. So the ECB, looking at this calendar, is very focused on avoiding an upside risk to inflation.
1: In the U.S., with midterm elections in November, the Fed may pause rate hiking until its December meeting, but it can't delay too long, says RSM's Joe Bursuelas.
3: We've been above the inflation target of 2% for over 5 years now. We're well into our sixth year. The longer we wait to rip off the Band-Aid,
1: the more painful, he says, the adjustment to higher rates for the long term is going to be. I'm Mitchell Hartman for Marketplace.

0: For definitely not the first time, I will point out here that nothing in this economy of ours happens in isolation. Not with prices, not with supply chains, and not with foreign exchange. The U.S. dollar has been on the rise the past couple of days as currency traders look forward to an interest rate hike from the Fed following that report on August inflation. And while, yes, there has been a lot of ink and audio tape spilled, if you will, over the future of the greenback, as Marketplace's Stephanie Hughes reports, the dollar is still pretty attractive.
1: If the Fed hikes interest rates this week, like everybody seems to think it's gonna do, that will drive up the yields on certain assets, including short-term government treasury bills.
2: That means that investors can earn more by investing in those assets, and so they are more interested in holding them.
1: But, says Brandeis Professor Carol Osler, in order to invest in those assets, you need to have American currency.
2: You gotta get the dollars, which means they're going to go into the very active market for dollars. They're going to be selling euros, selling yen, selling Brazilian real. And when there's more people trying to buy our currency, the value goes up.
1: Still, if you think of currencies as competing against each other, Cornell's Ishwar Prasad points out, it's not like the dollar is looking the fittest it's ever been.
3: It's just the least worst of all the teams playing in a tournament.
1: Prasad says despite the blows the U.S. economy has been hit with recently, tariffs, the war in the Middle East, it still looks less beat up than many other economies, including the EU, which hiked its own interest rate last week.
3: The Eurozone, Japan, the United Kingdom are all in a pretty deep economic and institutional funk.
1: But the effects of a Fed interest rate hike on the dollar could be short-lived. Jonas Golterman is chief markets economist at Capital Economics.
4: The hawkish Fed is good for the dollar. The problem the dollar has with the Fed is even if they're hawkish in the short term, are they going to be hawkish 6 or 12 months from now?
1: Golterman says he gets real ambivalent vibes from this Fed around interest rates. And he says, like with anything in life, if you do something half-heartedly, it tends not to work out as well as when you're all in. I'm Stephanie Hughes for Marketplace.

0: We have historically high levels of debt in this economy. I'm not talking the federal debt here, historically high though it is. Household debt is ballooning. Auto loans and credit cards, buy now, pay later bills. Debt is increasingly the tool people are using to live their lives. Another tool that is debt adjacent, the subscription economy. People are renting everything from the navigation system in their cars to their homes. So Marketplace's Kristen Schwab looks at what it means when people don't outright own much anymore.
1: Sonia Joseph grew up on a tree-lined street in Brooklyn.
2: Around the block, we had like nice small mom-and-pop stores that I would frequent. I knew my neighbors, and we all pretty much went to school together, so it was pretty communal.
1: Joseph's parents owned their home, so she figured one day she'd own a home too.
2: Being a homeowner can provide me with a sense of peace of mind and security and a sense of community that I feel like I deeply desire. That's kind of like the dream that was sold to us.
1: Joseph is 34, lives in Washington, D.C., and works as a community organizer. And she was this close to purchasing a home through a first-time homebuyer program until the organization looked through her bank statements.
2: I was unable to move forward in that program because of Afterpay, Klarna, as well as student loans.
1: Joseph keeps a balance of around $600 on those buy now, pay later apps, which she's used to buy furniture, groceries, and toiletries. She says it's starting to feel like everything in her life is on a payment plan, even her phone. It's $26 a month.
2: Not only I don't fully own the phone, but by the time I do own the phone, I probably need to get a new phone. I'm in a lifetime subscription for the phone ownership, if that makes sense.
1: A lifetime subscription for ownership is becoming a hallmark of middle class life. You go into debt to buy a $60,000 car, only to learn you have to pay to use its remote start feature. Turn on your PlayStation to play a game you don't own, just purchased a license to access. The idea of financing life this way seems kind of newfangled, but it's kind of not. Lewis Hyman is a history professor at Johns Hopkins University.
3: Picture it, the roaring 20s. It's a great moment of cars and phonographs and vacuum cleaners and refrigerators and all the wonders of the electrical age. And it's all very expensive.
1: AKA all very much reserved for the rich, until installment credit comes along, a sort of precursor to the credit card. Suddenly, your average Joe could afford a washing machine or even a car.
3: Certainly in the 1920s and 30s, installment credit was seen as a great leveler, so that ordinary folks had access to expensive things.
1: Access is good, right? So maybe a debt-driven, don't-own-anything subscription economy is good. Kate Lamberton is a marketing professor at Wharton. She says you can rent maternity clothes, use a bike share, borrow a drill from a tool library for that random home repair.
4: This is reducing waste. This is offering access. This is democratizing the opportunity to take part in something.
1: Thing is, accessing life via subscriptions and debt can quickly tornado into a habit, which is honestly what a lot of these companies are looking for, a member for life.
4: It can offer access to things that are necessary. It can also create a hamster wheel that leads us to more spending and less actual wealth.
1: Less wealth means less equity. And when we talk about equity, we usually focus on the biggest version of this, renting versus owning a home. But the small things matter, too. Here's historian Lewis Hyman again.
3: So a video game can't be passed around like the Nintendo cartridge of my youth. I can't give Legend of Zelda to my friend down the street. That is a quite different economy. It sort of makes sure that we pay full price for everything.
1: These subscriptions and leases and buy now, pay later apps, instead of being tools for people's economies to grow like they were 100 years ago, they've become tools people use to get by.
3: If incomes are stagnating or falling, then it's not quite a leveler. Then it's just a tax. It's a tax on your future.
1: Exhibit A, Sonia Joseph, the woman in D.C. who's making monthly payments for her phone. She says by the time it's paid off, she'll have spent more than if she'd paid for it in cash. I'm Kristen Schwab for Marketplace.

0: Coming up.
1: I need to just be by myself. I'll see you tomorrow.
0: Well, all right then. First, though, let's do the numbers. Dow Industrial's down 152 today, 0.3%, 52,421. The NASDAQ dropped 146 points, about 0.6%, 26,186. The S&P 500 down 37 points, about 0.5%, 76.19. Today's slide was, in part, the result of a sell-off of a whole lot of heavyweight AI stocks. You've seen the news, yes. NVIDIA sank 0.3%. Micron Technology gave up 5.25%. Intel cratered about 5.6%. Kristen was talking about the subscription economy. Here's one. Netflix, the subscription model giant, climbed 0.3% on the day. Bonds down, yield on the 10-year T-note, 4.98% is where it closed. 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

0: and maybe a new way of thinking about what and how we grow. 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
2: This is Marketplace. I'm Kai Rizdahl. The macroeconomic concept of the day today is price elasticity of demand, and it comes to us courtesy of American agriculture. It's getting on to be fall harvest time out there. Corn and soybeans and all the rest are going to have to be picked and transported in trucks and in combines that run on a whole lot of diesel fuel. Diesel that hit its highest ever average price today, $6.23 a gallon, AAA says, for reasons with which I hope we are all very familiar. So, price elasticity of demand. Is there a point at which people just stop buying diesel? Marketplace's Elizabeth Trovall reports.
3: Once gas prices hit a certain high number, consumers respond. Ed Herz is with University of Houston.
4: We can consolidate our trips to the grocery. We can carpool. We can purchase more economical vehicles.
3: But diesel is different.
4: With diesel, there's less flexibility on the demand side to respond to higher prices. And so typically the higher price of diesel is passed along to the consumer very quickly.
3: Crops still need to be harvested and widgets still need to be shipped. Will O'Neill is with S&P Global Energy.
5: 70% of that diesel is consumed in transportation, and there really aren't any significant scalable substitutes outside of rail, which has its limitations.
3: He says even in other segments like agriculture and heating oil,
5: it's difficult to get a snap ability to shift those to non-diesel consumption.
3: Because diesel doesn't have great alternatives, Susan Bell with Rystad Energy says we'll all be paying for it.
6: You'll be paying in everything. Bananas, oranges, strawberries.
3: She says diesel acts as an inflationary factor for consumers.
6: They reduce consumption because their household budgets don't go as far. And, if you have to buy your groceries, you may reduce consumption elsewhere.
3: That could mean cutting demand for any number of things. Gulf oil analyst Tom Kloza calls the diesel situation an inflation problem that can't be cured by higher interest rates, though there is something that could bring down diesel demand.
7: The one thing that will alter the demand considerably is a recession,
3: which is something we probably don't want to be rooting for. I'm Elizabeth Trovall for Marketplace.

0: There are a lot of reasons that people choose to downsize their home. Maybe the kids are all grown and those extra bedrooms are just collecting dust, or finances have changed maybe and monthly payments are too much. Maybe, though, it's to be closer to family as you and they enter a new stage of life. Here's today's installment of our series, Adventures in Housing.
1: My name is Drea Parker, and I live in a tiny home on the property I grew up on in Kernersville, North Carolina. So before I came into this tiny home, I was living as a caretaker of an old country 1920s farmhouse. At that time, my mother was 71, and she had had total knee surgery. Essentially, while I was there with Mom for those 2 months, still working full-time and taking care of her, I realized that she had some mild dementia. The farmhouse was 15 minutes away from Mom, right? But I wanted to be like 5 minutes driving or even walking distance. I started doing research, and I spent about 6 months researching, and all of this while I'm staying at Mom's so that I could build a plan of action as to what I was going to do more permanently. So I started scouting shed companies, and this one company had a cottage model that I fell in love with. My father would take me hunting with him when I was a kid, and I remember this bare bone.

0: friend's cabin that we stayed in one time, right? And so this, for me, it's, I'm a minimalist. And so for me, this cabin, this cottage kind of emulates that cabin. All in all, I spent a total of about $27,000 for the entire process to get my tiny home set up in the backyard. The fact that my tiny home is paid off is amazing. It has meant a lot that I could be here to help mom. There was 1 year where we had a deep freeze through the winter. She had forgotten to turn off the water pipes in the greenhouse and they burst. So, you know, the little things like that over the years, it's definitely helped me to feel better that I'm able to be so accessible while also, you know, telling her, you know, tonight I need to have me time tonight. You know, I need to just be by myself. I'll see you tomorrow. At one point, I sat down with mom and had a conversation with her about all the work that I am doing myself to keep up the maintenance on the property, the yard, caretaking her, and requested to see if we could have me added as co-owner to the title of the property, and she was all for it. So we are now co-owners.
1: 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Whether you are making a big move or staying put, write to us, would you, about your housing journey at marketplace.org/adventures in housing.
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1: This final note on the way out today, in which we try to inject a note of business model reality into the current artificial intelligence news cycle. According to Goldman Sachs, there has been just this year so far nearly $500 billion worth of AI-related debt issued by the big AI companies. Debt, of course, is another word for borrowing. The Wall Street Journal reports the 9 biggest technology companies have nearly $3 trillion in debt, most of it AI-related, that does not appear on their balance sheets. All of which is to say that while coherent regulation and AI companies perhaps taking a second or two to think things over, that might be prudent, maybe, market forces are powerful, powerful things. Amir Babawi, Caitlin Ash, John Gordon, Noya Carr, Steve Mullis, and Stephanie Seek are the Marketplace editing staff. Kelly Silvera is the news director. And I'm Kai Rizdahl. We will see you tomorrow, everybody. This is APM.
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0: Thanks for joining us at North State Public Radio. 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
1: Live from NPR News in Washington, I'm Ryland Barton. The EPA is repealing rules that limit planet-warming greenhouse gas emissions from power plants fueled by coal and natural gas. The change is a fundamental shift from efforts by Democratic presidents Joe Biden and Barack Obama to address climate change and industrial pollution, as NPR's Julia Simon reports.
2: These rules were finalized under the Biden administration. The rules required coal and new natural gas power plants to install new pollution control equipment that would have significantly reduced their carbon dioxide pollution starting in the 2030s. Of course, carbon dioxide, it's the biggest driver of global warming. These power plants are the second largest source of planet heating carbon dioxide in the U.S.
1: NPR's Julia Simon reporting. President Trump says he is enough of a guardrail against rogue artificial intelligence. He said today that any efforts to limit the technology is part of what he calls a sick conspiracy. It comes after calls by tech leaders to slow down AI's rapid development and ensure it's rolled out safely. Meanwhile, Congress is divided over how to address the warnings, as NPR's Sam Greenglass reports.
3: Senate Minority Leader Chuck Schumer is calling for an immediate all-senators briefing. Here's House Minority Leader Hakeem Jeffries on ABC.
4: We should take decisive action now so that we can slow down the pace of development in order to protect the American people and ensure that AI is proceeding safely.
3: House Speaker Mike Johnson told CNN that AI companies should take the lead.
5: We need to handle this new technology like we have others in the past and make sure we're doing everything we can responsibly to also not smother American innovation. We have to do both things simultaneously.
3: After this week, the House will recess until after the midterms, making sweeping legislation extremely unlikely anytime soon. Sam Greenglass, NPR News, Washington.
1: Amazon says it's suspended flights with cargo carrier 21 Air after a deadly plane crash in Miami last week. NPR's Joel Rose reports.
0: Amazon says it has decided to pause operations with 21 Air after reviewing the circumstances surrounding the incident. One pilot warned the other that the plane was going too fast, according to a summary of the cockpit voice recordings, while automated warnings sounded during the descent. But the pilots went ahead with the landing anyway. The plane barreled past the end of the runway and smashed into two vehicles on the ground, killing five people. Former employees at 21 Air say the company discouraged them from reporting their safety concerns, but the company says it is confident in its safety policies and training. Joel Rose, NPR News, Washington.
1: Amazon's a financial supporter of NPR and pays to distribute some of our content. Costco has raised the price of motor oil sold under its Kirkland brand and limited how much of its customers can buy weekly as oil prices climb again. A 5-quart 2-pack now costs around $58. It was about $30 last year. This is NPR News from Washington.
6: For NSVR News, I'm Ken DeVall. Automated license plate reader cameras are back at the Chico City Council tomorrow. Advocates are urging the board for an outside review of the police department's internal data sharing audit. The consideration comes after documents show the police department granted access to outside agencies, including ICE and Border Patrol. California law prohibits that kind of sharing. Julian Zener is with Concerned Community for Justice and says the city is missing real oversight of the police department.
7: The reality is, in talking with city council members, they really don't know what's going on with the police. Their major role is to approve the appointment of a new police chief and then the police budget.
6: The police department is expected to present findings from the data sharing probe at a special council meeting next week. City leaders could then consider changing license plate data reader policies. And Shasta County's top elections official, Clint Curtis, has been ordered to bring thousands of ballots he called suspicious in front of a grand jury. That's according to reporting by the news outlet Shasta Scout. According to a subpoena, Curtis must move over 50,000 already certified ballots from the county's June primary to Sacramento when he appears in court next week. Curtis told Shasta Scout, physically moving the ballots himself would be excessive, but a new state law may prohibit anyone besides Curtis from doing so. Later, a man drowned in Shasta Lake while trying to rescue a dog. Stay tuned for NSPR News. I'm Ken DeVol.
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9: Good afternoon. I'm Helen Barrington, and thanks for listening to North State Public Radio. Coming up in just a few minutes on All Things Considered, hundreds of elections officials from around the country are meeting to discuss how to defend the integrity of the midterm elections, including against federal government interference. Stay tuned for that. So, where are we? Well, we're here in Chico. Jennifer Jewell and I. And what we're doing here in the waning days of our fall fund drive is asking you to make an essential contribution. 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We've had really good response, but we're still a ways to go from the goal, which is to raise $100,000 by the end of the day on Wednesday. What part of that can you contribute at mynspr.org? Good afternoon, Jennifer.
10: Hello, Helen. I am so happy to be back here in the studio on a Monday afternoon. And, you know, it's a big goal. 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Do it now. It's 4 o'clock in the afternoon. You're about to head home for work and dinner and kids or whatever it might be. This is the perfect moment.
9: And here's an incentive. We have a challenge for you. Woo. Between now and 6 o'clock. Jeff Grenz from Mount Shasta. Woo. And Gordon Wolf from Chico have put forward a challenge. And that challenge is $1,500 to this radio station to inspire you to join them in supporting this station. So let's unlock their $1,500. They're going to double it and make it $3,000. And I have a special note. Gordon is challenging Chico State faculty to give. How do you do it? MyNSPR.org.
10: I love that challenge to the Chico State faculty, especially as we are back at school. The faculty is already active. The students are here learning their little hearts out. And you know, North State Public Radio has been a part of Chico State since its inception, and we are an integral part to their education, to everyone's education, actually, as a community, Helen. And help us make this goal for our fall fundraiser, Chico State faculty. Should I start naming names, Helen? I know a couple
9: That's
10: of you.
9: That's up to you. You can take responsibility for that.
10: Well, the way you do that, Chico State faculty, is go online, mynspr.org. And you know what? While we're at it, why don't we challenge other faculties? What about Butte College? What about Simpson College? What about all of the educators? You may not have that much to give. We don't need you to give that much. We just need everybody to give a little. $5, $50, whatever works for you. Every dollar counts.
9: I've been taking some calls today and talking with donors, and people will say to me, I'm sorry I can't give more.
10: Yeah.
9: And what I say every time is, your $60 plus someone else's $100 plus someone else's $500, that's how we get to the goal, is you've got to do what you can do, and what you can do is very important. So we're asking you right now, with a challenge before us from Jeff Grenz in Mount Shasta and Gordon Wolf right here in Chico, with a special shout out to faculty, to make your donation right now, have it be matched. We want to make sure that this station has the resources it needs to bring you all the things that you expect, from the news to the weekly programs like Jennifer's beautiful program, Cultivating Place. This all costs money. A lot of it feels very hidden, but that's because it works. And you know when it doesn't, and usually that has nothing to do with us. It's usually something external. But the point is, we need you now to make your donation. You decide the amount. That is between you and your credit card. The most important thing is that you decide. Is it $15 a month? Is it $25 a month? Whatever it is, make the contribution at mynspr.org. We would love to be able to thank you on the air. We can't do that, though, until you make the contribution. Thank you so much. It's 411.
11: Local election officials face a growing number of threats as the country approaches Election Day. Among the potential tactics are things many people didn't even consider just 2 years ago. NPR's Frank Langfitt attended training sessions for election officials in South Carolina last week. Here is some of what he learned.
12: Let's say you're a local election official, and the Trump administration claims there may be election fraud at your polling stations. Gary Restaino, a former Justice Department attorney, says this is what could happen next.
13: I mean, the nightmare scenario that we want to talk about is, what if there was a search warrant executed a few days after the elections, in which the seizure of materials and machines prevented the tabulation and counting and certification process from occurring?
12: This may sound far-fetched, but Restaino says it's not. Earlier this year, a Republican sheriff who was running for governor in California seized more than 500,000 2025 election ballots. And in Fulton County, Georgia, the FBI seized hundreds of thousands of ballots from the 2020 election.
13: Second Trump administration is vastly different from anything we saw on the first time. The norms and policies are changing. We never saw a Fulton County search warrant before in any administration. We've not seen threats of having federal armed agents at the polls before. This is all new.
12: Restaino works with the Brennan Center for Justice. It's a nonpartisan institute that's frequently criticized the Trump administration's actions on voting. Last week, Restaino told scores of election officials here how to prepare if the feds show up and take ballots and equipment. Some election officials told me they'd never imagined something like this.
14: Are you kidding me? Are you kidding me?
12: Janine Bostic is the director of the Jasper County Board of Elections.
14: What about the voters' vote? What happens to that? And we're going to have to explain to them. DOJ is not going to explain nothing to the voter. They're going to be looking at Janine's face and want to know, where is my vote? And why did I let them take it?
12: Election officials here in South Carolina say if they lose control of ballots and machines, it could undermine confidence in the election. Laura Booth directs elections and voter registration in Anderson County. She says a federal seizure could lead to chaos and lawsuits.
15: I'm sure that election would have to be redone. And then we're talking about resources, man hours, budgets blown out the window.
12: Amy Sams oversees elections in Pickens County. She says a lot of election staff would probably just quit.
16: I would foresee a large number of immediate retirements if that were to occur.
12: Booth and Sams are laughing, not because they're amused, but because they're astonished that federal seizures are a potential risk. Now, election experts have confidence in the country's voting system and still think federal search warrants are unlikely, and a federal judge would have to approve them. But there are other threats. In another training session, the Committee for Safe and Secure Elections, a nonprofit group, covered everything from how to handle a drone dropping election pamphlets over a polling station to confrontations with conspiracy-minded voters and online threats. Trainer Tina Barton, who co-chairs the group, has firsthand experience with that. In 2020, she served as a Republican city clerk in Michigan. After a clerical error occurred, the Republican National Committee claimed 2,000 Republican ballots had been given to Democrats. Barton denied it, and the error was quickly corrected. But a man threatened her life.
17: He used his phone across state lines to do that and leave that voicemail and say that when I least expect it, that he would kill me and that I should have a knife in my throat.
12: Investigators couldn't immediately identify the man, so Barton spent a lot of time looking over her shoulder. At one point, she mistook the meow of a neighbor's cat in her garage for someone who might be coming to harm her.
17: I recognized in that moment this had impacted me at a much deeper level than what I realized, and I made an immediate phone call to the therapist and said, I need to talk to somebody about this.
12: Which is one reason why Barton and a fellow trainer who served as a counterinsurgency advisor in Afghanistan also teach election officials psychological resilience in the face of threats. Barton says demand for all of this training is huge. She says the group already has 126 events scheduled across the country. That's nearly double the number from 2024. Frank Langford, NPR News, Charleston, South Carolina.
9: Good afternoon. Thanks for listening to All Things Considered. I'm Helen Barrington. I'm here with Jennifer Jewell, and this is the waning days of our fall fundraising campaign. And I want to say thank you to everyone who has contributed so far. We still have a ways to go, but thank you for what you've done so far. And I want to make sure you know that this afternoon until 6 o'clock, we have a challenge for you. And that is from Jeff Grenz from Mount Shasta and Gordon Wolf from Chico. And what they've done is they've pooled their money and they've said, we're going to give you $1,500 if you can raise $1,500, which makes it $3,000. We'd like to unlock this money. And the way we will do it is one contribution at a time at mynspr.org. We also have a special shout out, which is to educators. When Gordon and I spoke, we agreed that he wanted to challenge Chico State faculty, but we're going to challenge all faculty this afternoon at mynspr.org. Good afternoon, Jennifer.
15: Well, it is such a pleasure to be here, and I get the pleasure of thanking some of you who have stepped up to the plate, along with Jeff Grenz and Gordon Wolf. Thank you both very much. I would love to thank Kim. I would love to thank RJ. Maybe it's RJ and Pravda and the Poodles from
9: Exactly.
15: Chico. I love it. It's like a, I don't know, it's a new pop band.
9: Sounds like a
15: maybe?
9: Band. Yeah, it does sound like a band.
15: Damon from Ono, California, who says, I listen to this daily, and it is my main connection to current events. I am with you on that, Damon. I also would like to thank Harold from Chico and an anonymous from Chico. Thank each and every one of you for helping us to get to our goal. And you know what? We need you, who I have not yet named, to call us now. Double your money, double our money, donate now. You do that by going to mynspr.org and filling out the forms.
9: You know, Jennifer, this afternoon I was talking with a donor who said, I spend almost the entire year out of the country, but I am in the Chico area for 2 months a year, and I listen to the station, and I feel that I should contribute. And I thought, that is such a great sentiment. If you only spend a part of your year here, and you are elsewhere at other times, think about how much you listen, and then put a dollar value on it, and that's the perfect amount for you to give.
15: Yeah.
9: The most important thing is that you do give. We can suggest amounts. The average contribution is $15 a month. But maybe you can give more, maybe you can't give that much. That is between you and your finances. We're just asking you to do what you can at mynspr.org.
15: And, you know, if you've been giving for a long time, the way many of us have, you can grow slowly, a little bit each year, add to your investment in this station that invests in our community, all of our communities across the North State, which is very big and very diverse and is held together in many ways by this shared resource that is North State Public Radio. 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We are trying to hit $1,500 to unlock their $1,500.
9: You may notice that it's several times during each day you hear a long list of places because we have transmitters and translators. Those transmitters and translators cost a lot of money to maintain. They also take a lot of electricity. They serve a region that is as large as the state of Ohio, which is kind of incredible. And so we are asking you, if you're in Weaverville or Burney or Westwood or Mount Shasta or Redding or wherever, that you think about how much this service is worth to you. If it's $5 a month, that's amazing. If it's $100 a month, that's amazing. What is most important is that you place a value on this and you do what you can at mynspr.org. 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Thank you so much in advance, and it is 420.
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19: And I'm Juana Summers. Live, laugh, love. That phrase is ubiquitous in American culture, plastered across the walls of Airbnbs, decorating coffee mugs and car bumpers. But its origin story is far more complex than one might think and operates as a sort of portal into the world of white Christian women. It's a world Kristen Cobes-Dumais experienced parts of growing up.
20: The Christian romance novels. I read all of these things as a young person. I bought Precious Moments figurines. You know, this was my world. But I didn't really understand the values that were embedded in these products that shaped me and millions of other Christian women.
19: In her new book, titled appropriately Live, Laugh, Love, Cobes-Dumais digs into that secret history. She traces it all the way back to 1875 and a book called The Christian's Secret of a Happy Life.
20: The secret for Hannah Whittle Smith, an evangelical holiness preacher, was that the will is at the center of everything. And if you align your will with God's will, if you just believe and do not doubt and keep that positive attitude, then you will tap enormous spiritual power. You will become holy, even perfect, and happiness will follow. So it really relies on this idea that the mind has the power to control reality. And over decades, we can see how this idea of totally submitting your will to God's becomes transformed for women into totally submitting your will to the will of the men in authority over you, to your husband, to your pastor, and that is ultimately the path to happiness. It doesn't always work that way for women. It didn't even work that way for Hannah herself. And she comes to terms with this ultimately by redefining happiness. Happiness must not be a feeling, an emotion. Happiness itself must be an act of the will. I will myself to be happy, therefore I am.
19: You write that a book about Christian women would not be complete without accounting for the abuse that occurs, that happens to Christian women. What is it that allowed evangelical theory and structures to enable that abuse that happened, particularly by those with authority?
20: Within evangelicalism, you have millions of women who are taught that they need to submit to the men and the male authorities in their lives, and that they need to set aside their own desires, their own will, and simply trust and obey, sacrifice their own well-being even. And they are told that that is what God requires of them and that they will be blessed for it. And so you have so many tragic stories where not only women themselves have a hard time of even identifying abuse and certainly speaking out against it, but members of the community too have been taught to defend the authority of those that God has placed in power over them. And time and again, it's victims who end up being pushed out of those communities. And so there are many tragic stories, including among some of the key women who were promoting this ideology of conservative evangelical femininity and submission.
19: Mm. I want to pivot now to contemporary politics. What did writing Live, Laugh, Love allow you to see about American power in this moment that other histories might not see or that they might miss?
20: One of the things that became very clear is that women and Christian women are in fact playing key roles in American politics today in ways that are quite distinctive and in ways that in some ways contribute to the rise of authoritarian power structures. Because inside these Christian spaces, for generations, women have been taught to submit to authority and that that is their duty, but that always also comes with a promise. When you do submit to the power that God has ordained over you, you will be blessed. But often there's a sense that women certainly, and women who are immersed in this culture of love and positivity, how could they possibly, you know, vote for authoritarian politics or particular candidates? And in a way, there's a logic that what is good and pure must be protected. American innocence, feminine innocence must be protected from the evil out there. And that may require violence, but it will be righteous violence.
2: When you think about it, how do you explain the evolution from what we know as compassionate conservatism to the white Christian nationalism that we see today?
20: It really is quite a shift that we see taking place from the early 2000s and even the 1990s to the present, where you had under compassionate conservatism the idea that Christians and even conservative evangelicals should lead with love. But in the last 10 to 15 years, we've seen a real change there, and it's signaled by popular books like Toxic Empathy from Christian influencer Ali Beth Stuckey, the idea that love or empathy or compassion is not always good, not when it is directed towards those who are somehow disobedient, who are not part of the Christian project, the American project, then that love can turn toxic, whether it's for LGBTQ Americans or for immigrants. You need to contain your love, your empathy, and channel it only in what they would call God-ordained directions.
2: So many of the women in this book, they operate behind the scenes, guiding fellow Christian women to make their men happy and successful. But then there are women like President Trump's spiritual advisor, Paula White, Sarah Palin, Phyllis Schlafly, and those women seem to break that mold. But in what ways are they still subject to the expectations of the culture?
20: Yeah, the system is not perpetuated without women being at the forefront. It sounds a lot better for a woman to mentor other women and to teach them that what is required of them is submitting to masculine power and then testifying to them, assuring them that they will be happy. And so you'll have women who are out there promoting, you know, the God-ordained role is to not have a career, to stay home, to be a wife and a mother of many children and to find your meaning and purpose in those spaces. Now, of course, the women who are promoting this idea are out in public and often involved in politics or even given considerable religious authority as long as they stay in line with this ideology. I think one of the most poignant examples of this is Anita Bryant, who was a superstar in the 1970s inside conservative spaces and conservative evangelical spaces in particular. And she becomes an activist against LGBTQ rights. And she is seen as the person who can raise the most money for conservative politics at that moment. And then she divorces her husband, and she finds out that she remains under his authority, the authority of her pastor, because they controlled the ministry. They cancel all of her events, and she is left with nothing. And on the other side of this, she realizes that maybe she got things wrong, that her anti-feminism was actually harmful, and that feminists were actually onto something, that when women's power depends on pleasing the men in their lives, it isn't power at all.
2: Kristen Cobus-Dume, her new book is Live, Laugh, Love, The Secret History of White Christian Women and the World They Made. Kristen, thank you.
20: Thank you so much for having me.
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9: You are indeed listening to All Things Considered on North State Public Radio. And coming up on the program, the Trump administration has signaled it's behind the psychedelic renaissance, but there are still big questions about how these drugs will be administered once they are approved by the FDA. I am Helen Barrington. I'm here with Jennifer Jewell, and we are here this afternoon to exhort you to the website, which is mynspr.org. This is our fall fundraising campaign. And I'm happy to say that I have someone to thank who has taken advantage of the challenge, which I will tell you about in just a moment. But since we all here know this person, whose name is Dave Shlohm, I want to thank him for his contribution. And I also want to read his comment, which is, NSPR is a lifeline to information and culture, and love Jennifer Jewell's cultivating place. Hello, Jennifer Jewell.
10: Thank you very much, Dave Shlohm, my sibling program all of these years. It is such an honor to be part of North State Public Radio. And he's right. North State Public Radio is a lifeline to information and culture right here in our region. There's a lot of information you can get from national news and places like All Things Considered, but North State Public Radio is news and culture and information in our place where we need it most, whether it's the elections or it is fire coverage. This is news and culture that is relevant and essential to us. As a result, you, the listener, you are essential to us to keep this programming across the board, whether it's Blue Dot or Cultivating Place or the essential news team we have here. 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
9: You've heard us talk about the fact that public broadcasting has lost its federal funding. Yeah. It's now a year later, and we are still figuring out what the business model is. I don't mean that we don't know what we're doing. What I mean is that it takes time for both public radio and television to determine the way forward. But what we do know is that this is a community-funded service, and you are the community, which is why we come to you a few times a year to tell you that we depend on you. And right now we have a challenge. Gordon Wolf from Chico and Jeff Grenz from Mount Shasta have said, here's what we'll do. When you give $10, we'll make it $20, up to $1,500. So this is a moment when your money is double for us. We have made some progress there. It started at $1,500. Now we have $1,400 left to match, and that's how it works. One person at a time making a donation in the amount that works for them. So we're asking you to do your part at mynspr.org. One of the things we really like to do is kind of let you know how things work around here, because there's a lot that goes on behind the scenes to make a great public radio service. And Sarah Downs, our operations supervisor, does a great job describing it, all those things she does.
4: I'm Sarah Downs, operations manager at NSPR. A big part of my job is fixing things. 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Keeping all of that equipment running takes resources. Broadcast equipment is expensive to repair and replace. 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
9: 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By NSPR.org. It's $4.35.
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11: 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I'm Scott Detrow.
19: And I'm Juana Summers. There is news coming out of the John F. Kennedy Center for the Performing Arts. On Sunday evening, the Washington Post reported that the Kennedy Center administration told its board that the arts institution is on the brink of bankruptcy and that it might be forced to close as soon as tomorrow. Here with more is NPR culture correspondent Anastasia Siolkas. Hi there.
5: Hi there, Juana.
19: So, Anastasia, I have to say, I mean, we've been hearing about controversies with the Kennedy Center for a year now, and yet this still seems pretty sudden. What's changed?
5: Right. Well, the Kennedy Center board, which of course includes President Trump as its chairman, is still very caught up in federal litigation brought by Representative Joyce Beatty of Ohio. She's a Democrat who's an ex officio member of the board, and she wants to stop the efforts to put Trump's name back on the building. So the judge in the suit, Christopher Cooper, had already scheduled a status hearing for tomorrow morning, which essentially should be a meeting to set more deadlines and court dates. And critics of the Kennedy Center have told me they find a coincidence of timing perhaps not so coincidental. The Kennedy Center did not respond to my request for comment today, but Beatty's team today filed two board resolutions with the court, and those show that the board is planning to shut down the center. They called it unsafe for continued occupancy. Beatty claims that the construction consultants the board's brought in have never said any such thing. And there's a section resolution, and that says that the Kennedy Center is in such a, quote, precarious financial position that it won't be able to meet payroll or maintenance contracts within weeks. And the board is also scheduled to meet early tomorrow afternoon.
19: Right. And I know you've been following this really closely. And as you've reported, most of the Kennedy Center board was handpicked by President Trump. They elected Trump as chairman. And since President Trump took office, much of the administrative staff has either been fired or left, with those who remain largely loyal to the president. They're the ones who are now warning the Board of Trustees.
5: Yes, and both the board and the administration of the center have been saying both and in court already that the situation is dire. So, for example, on September 5th, the center's administration said a portion of the ceiling in the main building's grand foyer collapsed due to rain damage. And certainly the Kennedy Center's argument regarding the financials of the institution are also collapsing. And they say President Trump is the only person who can fundraise at such a massive scale and who can successfully oversee such an extensive renovation project. And they argue, as such, he deserves his name to be on the building.
19: Okay. Apart from the president's desire to have his name on the building, what is your sense of the Kennedy Center's financial status right now?
5: So let's take a step back and put the Kennedy Center into a broader context. It's a large legacy, not-for-profit institution, and those kinds of organizations generally depend on a balance of three things: earned revenue, like tickets and merch, as well as philanthropic giving, including from their board, and some amount of government grants. And as we've previously reported, both artists and audiences have fled the Kennedy Center over the past year or so. They say it's become too politicized under Trump. The live calendar is a small fraction of what it used to be. Donations have also dried up. So it seems very likely that there is a real and dire financial crisis at the Kennedy Center. The question is the president and the board doubling down the way to solve it?
2: NPR's Anastasia Tsiolkas, thanks much.
5: You bet.
2: Psychedelics were front and center at the Food and Drug Administration today. The agency held a much-anticipated hearing on the future of these drugs and their potential in mental health care. That comes as the Trump administration has signaled it's behind the psychedelic movement. NPR health correspondent Will Stone watched the hearing and is with us now. Hi there.
3: Hey there.
2: Well, so tell us why this hearing was so important.
3: Well, it comes at a critical moment. A lot is happening in this space. The federal government is taking steps to accelerate research and investment, and biotech companies have poured millions of dollars into drug trials. And those are focused on using psychedelics for treating various mental health conditions like depression, anxiety, and PTSD. So this hearing was a rare moment when everyone was in the same room. You had key figures from the FDA and other agencies listening, and dozens of stakeholders, clinicians, advocates, researchers, investors, all of them were making their pitch for how they want this to roll out.
2: What were some of the issues that came up?
3: One big theme that emerged is how will psychedelics actually be administered in the real world? These treatments need to be given in a space where patients are safe and supported while they're under the influence of what are powerful drugs like psilocybin, LSD, and MDMA. One person who spoke to this issue was Dr. Lita Fatemi. She's a hospice physician in New Mexico and started a program that does psychedelic training for healthcare providers.
21: These are not medications you simply prescribe and dispense as doctors. The psychedelic care touches perception, memory, identity, profound and vulnerable territory.
3: So Fatemi and many others who spoke stressed that providers need to have adequate training specifically with psychedelics. There should be standards because this looks very different than other therapies.
2: Interesting. Do we know what psychedelic therapy is going to look like?
3: So it will depend on the drug that gets approved. Generally, this is done in a controlled setting, so not at home. There's supervision. A patient can lie down. Maybe there's some music. But these trials also pay a lot of attention to safety and monitoring. And trying to replicate all of that in the real world could be expensive and onerous, and that could ultimately mean fewer people have access. Edward Jacobs is a researcher at Johns Hopkins University, and he argues the FDA should try to keep the same kind of safeguards in place.
22: It's better to start with stronger protections and adjust them as the evidence accumulates than to start with weaker protections and tighten them after harm.
3: So there's tension here, and this was evident during the hearing about what restrictions the FDA decides to implement.
2: So nothing was decided today, but it sounds like there's a whole lot going on. How soon could we see treatments become a reality?
3: Pretty soon, FDA has approved treatment with another psychoactive drug, ketamine, but that's it so far. There was an effort to get MDMA approved about 2 years ago that was ultimately unsuccessful. The situation is a lot different now, though. Research has moved forward. For example, one company called Compass has been running trials on a synthetic form of psilocybin, the active ingredient in magic mushrooms, and for people with treatment-resistant depression. They are publicly saying they could launch that as soon as next year, assuming they win FDA approval. And another shift is the Trump administration is throwing its weight behind the psychedelic renaissance. The president recently signed an executive order on psychedelics, and prominent figures like Health Secretary Robert F. Kennedy Jr., who oversees the FDA, has repeatedly talked about wanting to see these drugs get approved.
2: NPR's Will Stone, thanks so much.
3: Thank you.

0: China's population is aging, and that means fewer workers. Today, China's government is leaning into a high-tech solution, humanoid robots powered by AI. A couple hours west of Shanghai, a company that is part of a national program is working to train those robots.
1: In a mock kitchen, a person sits on a lifeguard chair and uses a remote control to make a humanoid robot open cabinet doors, put stuff in, and take it out. Down the hall, there's a hotel room set up where robots learn to make beds and tidy up.
0: NPR's John Ruich shows us how humans are teaching robots to work in environments built for humans. 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
2: And you're listening to All Things Considered on North State Public Radio. I'm Helen Barrington, and coming up on the program, the EPA plans to announce today its repealing limits on greenhouse gas emissions from the nation's fossil fuel-fired power plants. Good afternoon. Here we are. This is the fall fundraising campaign, and what we're asking you to do is think about how much this service is worth to you and to put a dollar value on it, and then go to mynspr.org.
3: There are certain things that you just don't feel like you have control over, Helen, and I am so pleased to be here today at North State Public Radio because one of the things we do have control over in our lives is supporting where we get our news and how we get our news and how that's interpreted in our areas. 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We actually have a matching grant on the table right now. Tell us about it.
2: So we've got two people who live in the region, Jeff Grenz, who lives in Mount Shasta, Gordon Wolf, who lives in Chico. And we talked before the fundraising campaign, and I said, what would you like to do? And they said, what we'd like to do is challenge other people to give money. So what we'll do is we'll put up some money, and then your amount that you give will be doubled.
3: So 10 is 20.
2: 10 is 20, 50 is 100, and this is available until 6 o'clock. 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How about $15 a month?
3: Maybe $30 a month, but whatever it is, it will be doubled until 6 tonight, up to $1,500. And that's a win-win for everybody. 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
2: I can't tell you how many times I've spoken to donors who say, this is my lifeline. I couldn't live without it. We can't live without it. Our community needs this. Of course, we work here and we agree with that, but this is part of the civic infrastructure of this region. And you may read about news, not everyone does, but many counties in this country have no local news organizations.
3: Right.
2: And what's really significant about this is that there's no actual oversight of the school board, the city council, the county board of supervisors. That's a role we play here. It is one that is deeply important for democracy, the small d kind of democracy that where we all live. 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
3: You know, I like to think of it, because I am the host of Cultivating Place, I think of it as an ecosystem. We all have our role. Jeff and Gordon, they are acting in the role of a tree. They are asking you to show up and act in the role of a bulb or a grass or a wildflower. Every bit counts, but every bit coming together creates the ecosystem we call home here in the North State. Whether you are on the heights of Mount Shasta or you are in the valley in Richvale, every single person plays their part. We're asking you to play your part to help us serve ours. Go to mynspr.org and join us.
2: And I'll just say, too, in my conversations with donors, when I thank them, I said to someone who gave $1,000, thank you so much. And the person said, I just happen to have it right now. I don't always, but I feel that what I needed to do was give it to you because it's so important what you're doing. Thank you. What we're asking you to do is whatever you can. And if you think you can't give enough, that's just simply not the case. Everyone doing what they can is what actually makes the difference. And when I look at the spreadsheet, it's like, here's a 30, and here's a 5, and here's a 500. It all adds up. We're just asking you to do what you can at mynspr.org.
3: And, you know, it often comes back to diversity. Like, I'm thinking about this program we're listening to right now, All Things Considered, and how we started with a book on white Christian females and how they've changed the world. And then we're talking about psychedelic and mind-altering drugs being approved by the FDA. And then we're talking about the EPA repealing air pollution, you know, mandates and oversight. Like, every story has an importance, and there are a diversity of people out there who need those stories for whatever that diversity is. And again, it's an ecosystem, and we need us all. MyNSPR.org is how you contribute to this ecosystem you count on.
2: So Jeff Grenz and Gordon Wolf have put up this money, so when you give 10, it becomes 20 for us. That's what we're asking you to do, is take advantage of the fact that there are people who can offer ways for us to generate the necessary revenue to do what we're doing for you. MyNSPR.org is the way you do it. Thanks so much. It's $4.50.
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5: And I'm Juana Summers. The Trump administration announced today that it's repealing limits on greenhouse gas emissions that come from power plants. EPA Administrator Lee Zeldin said at the G20 summit in Houston that the Biden and Obama administrations waged a war on coal, and that now the Trump administration is protecting American energy. NPR's energy and climate correspondent Julia Simon is with us now. Hey.
6: Hello, Juana.
5: Hello. So, Julia, what are these power plant rules and what did they aim to do?
6: So these rules were finalized under the Biden administration.

0: 1930s. Of course, carbon dioxide, it's the biggest driver of global warming. These power plants are the second largest source of planet heating carbon dioxide in the U.S.
1: Okay, that is huge. And I have to say, I mean, we are all just thinking about climate change so much. Last month was the hottest month on record globally. So I'm guessing these power plants have a big impact on global warming.
0: They definitely do. And these power plants also impact people's health. Gudrun Thompson is senior attorney at the Southern Environmental Law Center. She says these power plant emissions generate pollutants like ground level ozone or smog.
2: So these rules are really important, not just for our climate, but also to protect public health from the dangers of local air pollution.
0: The EPA, we should note, they labeled carbon dioxide and other greenhouse gases a danger to public health and welfare during the Obama administration. But today, Juana, the EPA is saying they are getting rid of these power plant rules to make energy more affordable, they say. Today, they are really pushing coal power, although coal is less affordable than large-scale solar, wind, and natural gas, according to financial firm Lazard. And Juana, the EPA also wants to eliminate every remaining greenhouse gas standard for the power sector.
1: Okay, here's a question I have. Can states still take action on power plant emissions?
0: Well, these rules are really important for coal-fired power plants. The reality is that states like California or New York that are more ambitious about tackling climate change, they've already gotten rid of most or all of their coal-fired power plants. Michael Girard is a law professor at Columbia University, and he says these federal power plant rules really matter for states like Texas, West Virginia, Pennsylvania.
3: The states that have the most coal-fired power plants are states that do not want to reduce the emissions from those power plants very much.
1: So, Julia, what happens next?
0: This is one of a series of actions that the Trump administration has taken to roll back climate regulations, including rescinding the central scientific finding that underpins much of the nation's climate pollution rules. Many of these actions are being contested in court. Both Girard and Thompson say that we can expect litigation for this latest rollback of power plant rules, too.
1: NPR's Julia Simon, thanks.
0: Thank you.
4: The Sultan of Sequins has died. Bob Mackie was a prolific costume and fashion designer who is best known for creating show-stopping outfits for stars of the stage and screen. Mackie died today at the age of 87, according to his official Instagram channel. NPR's Chloe Veltman has this remembrance.
5: Bob Mackie's dazzling designs helped to create some of the most memorable moments in 20th century showbiz history.
6: Happy birthday, President.
5: The risque rhinestone-encrusted sheath dress Marilyn Monroe wore when she sang for President John F. Kennedy in 1962, or the jet black bondage-inspired ensemble topped with a feathered mohawk headdress that Cher wore to present an Oscar in 1986.
7: As you can see, I did receive my Academy booklet on how to dress like a serious actress.
5: Or the ludicrous get-up inspired by Donald Duck that Elton John somehow managed to wear while playing the piano in a 1980 concert in New York's Central Park. It had webbed booties, a blue cap with a bright yellow beak, and an oversized padded tail end.
8: How wonderful life is while you're in the world.
5: These creations and many, many, many more materialized from the effervescent mind of Bob Mackie. Here he is sharing his fashion philosophy with NPR in 1990.
9: The way you dress is your way of telegraphing to the person that's looking at you who you are and where you're coming from and what you're thinking and what your taste is.
5: Mackie's taste ranged from haute couture to one-of-a-kind looks for entertainers. He preferred the latter, as he told podcast host Jesse Thorne in 2025.
10: I never looked in a fashion magazine when I was a kid, but I looked in all the movie magazines and, you know, theater magazines and all of that. That was more interesting to me.
5: Mackie grew up in Southern California. He studied costume design at art school, but dropped out after landing a job sketching for Paramount Studios in 1961. His career soon took off. During the next couple of decades, he forged long-lasting relationships with many acclaimed performers, including Whitney Houston, Bette Midler, Tina Turner, Diana Ross, and Carol Burnett.
11: He designed, literally, 50 costumes a week, 50 costumes a week.
5: Decades after the Carol Burnett show ended, its star was still talking about

0: about the estimated 17,000 costumes Mackie designed during the entire 11-season run of her series in a 2003 interview for Fresh Air. One of Burnett's favourites was the outlandish dress Mackie created for her Gone with the Wind parody, Went with the Wind. In the 1976 sketch, Burnett, as Starlet O'Hara, appears before Harvey Korman's Rat Butler, wearing not only the haphazard-looking dress she's just fashioned out of a pair of green velvet curtains yanked from the nearby parlour window, but the curtain rod too.
1: Starlet, I love you. That gown is gorgeous.
2: Thank you. I saw it in the window and I just couldn't resist it.
0: That symphony in heavy drapery, brass and brocade ended up in the Smithsonian.
3: Greatest sight gag ever.
0: Burnett credits Mackie for many of her show's laughs.
3: Not all of our sketches were gems. You know, some were bombs. And sometimes he would put me in stuff that would literally save the sketch.
0: Mackie went on to dress major 21st century talent, including Miley Cyrus, Zendaya and Pink. He even collaborated with Mattel on a line of Barbie dolls. Mackie designed many outfits for drag artists. He jokingly called himself the patron saint of drag queens. Here's RuPaul in the 2024 documentary Bob Mackie, Naked Illusion.
4: There is a rhythm and a movement and a choice of proportions, of color, that no one else does like that.
0: That's how you know, RuPaul added, that a designer is channeling the divine. Chloe Veltman, NPR News.

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I'm so glad that you got to join us today. We have another hour of All Things Considered coming up at 5, followed by a final hour of All Things Considered coming up at 6, followed by Terry Gross, the Fresh Air, at 7 o'clock. My name is Matt Fidler, and I'm wondering, are you a contributor to this station? If not, perhaps now's the time for you to join.